Corey Spiegel resigned in 2023 after a $1.6 million settlement of harassment complaints out of court. The city selected Doug Maxner to replace Spiegel in 2024, and he resigned in the fall of 2025, citing serious health challenges. At-large Alderman Jasmine Newton said the council received notice this week of Gleason's resignation about the same as the public. Newton emphasized that there is no settlement with Gleason, but there is a mutually agreed severance owed under the employment agreement. Asked if the council had asked him to resign, Newton said she is not able to comment on anything like that. In an emailed statement, Newton thanked Gleason for his time and his early efforts to bring the council together and identify strategic priorities. While the council does not always agree on every issue, as evidenced by one of the recent settlements that appeared on our agenda for early September, we show respect for one another, Newton said. As a council, we have learned to work together, and even when we disagree on items, such as done in a professional manner, in keeping in mind that we are each here attempting to do what is best for the city. I would like to thank Gleason for bringing this council together. Sixth Ward Alderman Ben Jobgin said he had no comment other than, I wish Mr. Gleason well in his future endeavors. Fifth Ward Alderman John Blunk said he appreciates what Gleason did for the citizens while he was here. Blunk declined to comment on whether the City Council asked for Gleason's resignation. Newton added that the council will continue to move the city forward. She said the next steps will involve the council's discussion on what the process for selecting a new city administrator will look like. Newton said, her personal opinion is the ordinance process for selecting a city administrator is probably outdated. The ordinance, which requires the mayor to put together a panel of community members and stakeholders to conduct the search and do interviews, takes a lot of time and effort, Newton said. I'm not sure if that's the best process moving forward, Newton said. She said she also thinks the City Council should make the recommendation of a city administrator candidate for approval, not the mayor. Currently, the code states that the panel of community members narrows the candidates to a number of finalists, and the mayor makes a selection subject to the approval of 2/3 of the city council. Eldridge votes to establish a city fire department. The Eldridge City Council voted Monday to establish a city fire department and hire a fire chief, going against the wishes of the Eldridge Volunteer Fire Company, which wanted to remain independent for a longer period. The City Council voted 5-0 on Monday to establish the department, with several council members citing the advice from their attorney and insurance representatives. The decision ends months of negotiations among the City Council, city staff, and fire department volunteers over how best to address volunteer burnout and rising calls for service. Negotiations to become a city department soured over the winter, and the fire department volunteers instead voted unanimously to stay independent, citing a loss of trust that city officials could run the department. The department proposed hiring its own paid, full-time chief to respond to daytime calls and operate like an independent contractor, billing the city for its expenses. But the city officials wanted more oversight over the fire department's budget and standards. In a joint meeting on September 9th, both the city and the fire department laid out proposals for moving forward. The city's attorney, Allison Wright, and the fire department's attorney, Dan Morgan, met several times in the next month to discuss the proposals, Wright said. The volunteers, non-negotiables,
Wright said, were a 3-year minimum transition period. The volunteers would hire the chief, the volunteers would have operational control, and they would operate under the same budget the volunteers proposed to the city earlier this year. Wright said a 28E agreement was required for Eldridge to continue operating fire services with a nonprofit fire department, but a 28E agreement would provide more city oversight than volunteers wanted. Iowa Code Chapter 28E allows local governments to enter into agreements with other local governments or private entities to share services. The cities of Davenport, Bettendorf, Riverdale, and Panorama Park share expenses under a 28E agreement for wastewater treatment at a single plant in Davenport. For example, the chapter requires an administrator or a joint board to oversee the services. On a joint board, public entities must be represented according to state code. I cannot write a 28E agreement that is consistent with 28E that provides that the city has no accountability or oversight for the Fire Protection Services Agreement, Wright said. Council member Scott LaPlante, in explaining his vote, said he had hoped after the September 9th meeting that the city and fire department would be able to compromise, but that his hope was extinguished when the fire department outlined its red lines that were non-negotiable. The city council is making a choice to move forward, LaPlante said. Another council member, Ryan Isay, likewise said he had hoped to reach a compromise, but it didn't work out. Isay said it's the city attorney's and the insurance carrier's opinion that the city should avoid entering into agreement that doesn't comply with state law. At the end of the day, if we're being advised that what is on the table as the final red line proposal is not a safe move and is recommended not to do it, I take that with heavy consideration, Isay said. And it's going to be painful either way. Are we going to have a painful short term, or are we going to have a painful long term? Mayor Scott Campbell thanked the volunteer firefighters and asked them to give the city a chance. I'm really asking them to dig down deep and think hard about joining us and just giving us a chance, Campbell said. Hopefully, there's not going to be a lot of change. Yes, you will report to a new chief, but other than that, everything is going to be pretty much status quo. You're going to report to the same station. You're going to use the same equipment. You're going to still get your paid-for call. And more importantly, you're still going to get to serve your friends and neighbors and community, like you have done so well for so many years. Previously, firefighters said they would quit by December 31st if the city rejected the fire department's proposal and established its own city department. Wonder Bread Factory slated for demolition. Fences are up around the old Wonder Bread Factory on East River Drive in downtown Davenport. The building at 1034 East River Drive, once slated for redevelopment into apartments, is now going to be demolished, according to the city. Fifth Ward Alderman John Blunk, whose ward neighbors, the old plant and distribution center, said the building is soon to be demolished by the owners. No city funds will go toward the demolition, Blunk said. Davenport Communications Specialist Giovanni Hernandez confirmed that the building is slated to be demolished by the owner. The company the owners hired, DiCarlo Demolition, will begin mobilization and interior abatement this week, and the work is expected to take up to 3 weeks, Blunk said. After that, the actual demolition will begin, Blunk said, citing information from the Davenport Public Works Department.
Emails and phone calls to the property owners were not immediately returned on Monday. At one time, the facility contained a distribution center for a line of Hostess snacks and produced Wonder Bread. The bakery closed in 2005, but the building remained a distribution hub until 2010, to previous reporting. Developer and home builder Dan Dolan bought the property for $375,000 in 2013 under the business name Continental Lofts, with plans to turn it into a mixed-use property with retail stores on the first floor and apartments on the upper floors. In 2020, Dolan and his family announced they would partner with the West Des Moines-based developer Frank Levy of Newberry Living on a new plan. The Continental Lofts and Tower, which called for adding an 8-story tower on the west side of the property. The property was eligible for about $5.5 million in tax credits, and developers plan to take out loans as well. But according to previous reporting, hikes in building material costs after the pandemic interrupted plans for the former factory. In 2021, the developers were still confident they could bring their plans to fruition, but the factory remained vacant for another 5 years. Clinton to hold public hearings this week on data center regulations. Clinton's proposed regulations on data centers will have a public hearing this week after several marathon work sessions to mark up the ordinance. The city will hold the public hearing in the Clinton City Council chambers at 5 p.m. Thursday, October 8th. The final draft of the ordinance will be available at cityofclintoniowa.gov. The ordinance requires that hyperscale data center campus buildings and equipment be located at least 1,000 feet from homes and residentially zoned land. Landowners could also negotiate a smaller setback under the ordinance. The final setback amount was a compromise between the 1,500 foot setback that two council members and the Citizens Against Data Centers supported, and the 500-foot setback that two of the council members wanted. The ordinance differentiates between three sizes of data centers. Small and enterprise data centers are defined as facilities serving businesses and institutions. A large data center is defined as having an electrical load of 10 to 40 megawatts and a site area of 10 acres or more. A hyperscale data center would exceed 40 megawatts under any phasing plan with a site area of more than 40 acres or a building area of more than 100,000 square feet. Most attention and regulation focused on hyperscale data centers. Under the ordinance, a data center developer would need to present a conceptual plan with visuals showing the parcels at issue, building footprints and setback measurements to the Plan and Zone Commission. A developer would also need to submit a more detailed development plan to the city, including details on electricity and water use, noise and landscaping plans, such as berms. The ordinance would require a developer to provide a statement from the electricity providers confirming that capacity exists to supply the data center, or that the developer plans to pay for any necessary expansion to avoid impacting consumer rates. The Plan Commission must submit a report and recommendations to the City Council within 45 days after the developer submits a conceptual plan to the commission, according to the ordinance. Before any permits are issued for a data center, a developer must submit a more detailed development plan for review by city staff and any outside consultants the city deems necessary. That development plan must have, according to the ordinance, a detailed project narrative, including building number and sizes,
phasing expected, construction timeline, number of employees, anticipated traffic, and a description of the proposed landscape buffers, a detailed site plan showing energy storage systems, utility connections, backup generators, among other things, a utility plan, a water use plan, a lighting plan, a pre-construction and noise vibration study, a transportation impact analysis and road use plan, a stormwater management plan, erosion control plan, and stormwater pollution prevention plan, an emergency response and fire safety plan, a backup power and fuel storage plan, a waste management and decommissioning plan, a community communication and complaint response plan, identification of any requested city incentives. The council may also consider a separate development agreement to address any issues it deems appropriate, according to the ordinance. The ordinance requires hyperscale data centers next to residential property or any sensitive receptor to build a 20-foot berm with evergreen screening. Outdoor lighting has to be shielded, downcast, and designed to prevent glare. The ordinance also regulates lighting brightness and limits noise levels to below 65 decibels at an hourly average at residential locations. For complaints, the ordinance requires the data center operator to maintain a phone number for people to register complaints. Those complaints must be logged and made available to city officials upon request. The ordinance requires the data center operator to respond to city inquiries within 2 business days. In an effort to avoid broad non-disclosure agreements, the ordinance requires the data center developer to identify any information it believes is confidential and to provide a written explanation supporting the claim. The ordinance states that it doesn't authorize a blanket non-disclosure agreement and that city officials should be allowed to discuss non-confidential details. If the data center ceases operations with or without notice or remains empty for more than a year, the ordinance requires the owner to decommission the data center, including the removal of buildings, generators, and other systems. The city may also approve repurposing a data center facility. As for water usage, the ordinance limits the data center to using 50,000 gallons per day. If the data center were to impact private wells or water sources, the ordinance requires the developer to monitor water use and supply a temporary replacement water supply in case the well is deemed unsafe or unstable. If a developer were to violate the ordinance on noise levels, for example, the city could fine the owner or developer $1,000 a day and seek an injunction in court to force the data center owner to reduce noise levels, Clinton City Attorney Pat O'Connell told the audience at a September 28th special meeting. Some residents at the September 28th meeting urged the City Council to revisit adding livestock as a sensitive receptor, which would mean a hyperscale data center would need to locate 1,500 feet from land with livestock. The City Council did not seem keen on that idea. Report 121,000 jobs likely most temporary. Facilities could supply $300 million in tax revenue. Concerns remain. A new study predicts data centers expected to be built in Illinois over the next decade could create thousands of jobs and millions of dollars in new property tax revenue. But many are skeptical. The touted benefits will live up to their promises or outweigh the environmental and energy burdens. The study by the Illinois Economic Policy Institute projected that $57 billion worth of new data center investments through
2035 will create 121,000 jobs. Most of those would be temporary construction and other jobs throughout the economy, with just 2,800 of them direct permanent positions. After lawmakers failed to pass data center regulations in the spring session and Governor J.B. Pritzker paused the state's data center tax incentive program, a comprehensive study was needed to help guide policymakers on how to address residents' concerns, according to Frank Manzo, an economist at ILEPI, a labor-backed research organization that promotes thoughtful economic growth for the businesses and working families. There's currently a trust deficit among the public, and Illinois can ensure responsible development of data centers to address that deficit. And we've come up with possible ways to do that, Manzo said. Recognizing the growing public distrust of data centers and concerns over their heavy water and energy consumption, the report put forth 10 policy proposals that it says could protect residents while preserving the state's competitive position to attract data centers development. Many were in line with a policy plan that stalled in Springfield in the spring, aiming to put guardrails on an industry while still promoting economic development. A moratorium sends investment to neighboring states, Manzo said, adding that clear standards and guardrails give developers certainty and can protect ratepayers. The Department of Commerce and Economic Opportunity estimated that, as of 2025, data centers received an estimated tax break value that exceeded $660 million. There are already more than 240 planned or active data centers in Illinois, or 19 per 1 million residents. The report found that data centers would also supply nearly $300 million in annual property tax revenue once operational, allowing local governments to reduce property taxes for residents by 3 to 10% if no tax abatements are offered. Manzo said the impact of a data center on local property taxes would depend on its size, with larger ones eating more of the bill. He said the impact could also be especially strong in more rural and small counties such as DeKalb. The report shows that in 2024, while the tech company Meta paid $31 million in property taxes on their new data center in the county, average property taxes in DeKalb County increased by about 2% compared to 6% on average across the state. Every local community has to find their own voice and their own will expressed in these. Robert Bruno, a University of Illinois professor who co-authored the report with ILEPI, said in an interview, but as possible source of revenue, they could achieve a lot of good. It's sizable, and it is a pretty reliable collection source of revenue for schools. Two injured in a motorcycle car crash. A motorcyclist and a passenger were injured after a collision with a vehicle in Rock Island on Sunday evening. Shortly before 7 p.m., Rock Island Police Deputy Chief Tim Mueller said in an email that officers responded to the area of 11th Street and 4th Avenue with a personal injury traffic crash involving a motorcycle in a car. The motorcycle driver and passenger were both transported to Unity Point Trinity Hospital with non-life-threatening injuries. Rock Island's Patrol Division is investigating. Man airlifted to Iowa City after being shot. A man was hospitalized after being shot twice in Fulton late Monday night. At approximately 11:18 p.m., Fulton police officers responded to a report of shots fired in the area of 12th Avenue and 9th Street, according to a news release. Officials found a man with two gunshot wounds inside a vehicle and spent shell casings in the street. The man was taken to Mercy One in Clinton
and later airlifted to Iowa City for treatment. The man was reported to be in stable condition. Fulton police are investigating and believe the incident to be isolated. Anyone with information is asked to contact the Fulton police at 815-539-3617 or the Whiteside County Crime Stoppers at 815-625-7867. S&P and NASDAQ reach record closing highs. Stocks ended higher Tuesday as crude prices steadied and Treasury yields eased, offering some reprieve from concerns that preoccupied investors in recent weeks and allowing markets to turn their attention to their approaching third quarter reporting season. The broad rally pushed the S&P 500 and the NASDAQ to all-time closing highs. The blue-chip Dow remains just over 5% shy of its record closing level reached August 5th. When oil prices stabilize or move lower, that causes yields to move down because there's less anxiety about energy-driven inflation, which in turn is helping lift stocks higher, said Oliver Pirsch, Senior Vice President at Wellspire Advisors in New York. This has been the narrative of the market for the last couple of weeks. The artificial intelligence trade is very much alive, with the Philadelphia SE Semiconductor Index gaining ground. Expenditures on AI-related infrastructure were reflected in international trade data, which showed imports of capital goods rose by 4.4% in August. The Commerce Department's report showed the trade deficit grew by 13.7% as imports rose to a record high. On a monthly and annual basis, imports have grown by 4.3% and 28.4%, respectively, reflecting robust domestic demand that could exacerbate inflation pressures, particularly amid war-related supply constraints. Even so, financial markets are currently pricing in a diminishing probability that the Federal Reserve will implement its second consecutive rate hike at this month's monetary policy meeting. According to CME's FedWatch tool, Fed rate hike bets have been responsive to oil prices, which have surged amid the Iran war, threatening to morph into broader price pressures. But supply worries eased after the group of seven countries reached an agreement to release emergency diesel and crude stockpiles, helping to stabilize front-month WTI and Brent crude futures. We don't expect the Fed to do anything at the next meeting, said Tim Gritsky, senior portfolioist strategist at Ingalls and Snyder in New York, but I think they're in a gradual hiking cycle. We'll take a brief intermission.

Continuing with the reading of the Quad City Times, the food section. Hearty Helpings. This rustic dish of baked beans and smoked sausages is packed with deep aromatic flavors. Tasty Graface, which translates as beans in a pan, is a Macedonia classic. Traditionally large dried white beans called Tavavak, named for a city in northwestern Macedonia, are the star of the rustic dish, while onions, garlic, peppers, and paprika provide deep, rich flavor and color. In this recipe from our cookbook, Milk Street 365, the all-purpose cookbook for every day of the year, we opted for the convenience of canned butter beans, which are plump, creamy, and the best widely available alternative to Tavavak beans. If butter beans are difficult to find, cannelli beans work too. Combined with sautéed aromatics and baked for an hour with smoked sausages, the beans turn silky soft and deeply flavorful. Both kielbasa and bratwurst work well. Optional, dried mint adds sweet woody notes that balance the richer flavors. Don't forget to reserve 1.5 cups of bean liquid before draining the cans. The liquid is added to the pot and keeps the beans plump and moist during baking. If the amount of liquid from the can comes up short, make up the difference with water. To ensure enough liquid evaporates during cooking, use a Dutch oven with a wide diameter, ideally between 11 and 12 inches. Finish with chopped flat parsley and serve with crusty bread on the side. There is a recipe in today's paper for baked white beans and sausages. For mornings on the move, pumpkin oatmeal muffins that are easy to take along with you. These good-for-you pumpkin oatmeal muffins will get you in the mood for fall any time of the year. Sprinkling the muffins with pecans adds a nutty crunch to every bite. Serve them for breakfast or a grab-and-go snack. There is a recipe in today's paper for pumpkin oatmeal muffins. Onto the sports section, IHSA Boys Golf Sectionals. Rumler Van Zuiden carry titles into state. Two sectional individual medalists will lead the Quad Cities banner into this week's IHSA State Golf Finals. Moline Isaac Rumler and Fulton's Owen Van Zuiden each won sectional titles on Monday to punch their tickets to the state tournaments to be held on Friday and Saturday. Along with those two, the Erie Boys team qualified for the Class 1A state gathering at Prairie Vista Golf Course in Bloomington, where three local individuals will tee it up, Orion senior John Nedved and freshman Charger teammate C.J. Lister, along with Kewanee Weathersfield senior Dalen Hendricks. Four local girls will take their seasons to the final weekend of action, led by three-time state qualifier Haley Robertson. The Moline senior is the lone local to make it to the Class 2A event at Hickory Point Golf Course in the Decatur area. She tied 8th, shooting a 6-over 78 at the normal sectional at Ironwood Golf Course. Three young ladies earned their way into the Class 1A state finals at Redtail Run Golf Course, also in Decatur. The local contingent there comprises Geneseo senior Claire DeGrave, Orion junior Evelyn Wilbur, and Ridgewood junior Levy Edmund, all making it out of the sectional event at Valley View Golf Club in Cambridge. Erie's boys team placed 3rd in the Byron sectional with 328 at Prairie View Golf Club in Byron to earn its state berth behind Byron, 320, and Northridge Prep, 322. All 6 Cardinals shot 84 or better, led by sophomore Grayson Johnston's 79
an 81 from junior Gavin Van Dyke, and an 82 from sophomore Keegan Ryan. Both Rumler and Van Zuiden have history on their side and should feel comfortable heading into their final IHSA events. Rumler is looking to finally secure a state title, something he has just missed the last 3 years with two runner-up finishes and a third-place finish. He earned his spot in the final with Monday's 2-under-70 at Stone Wolf Golf Club in Fairview Heights at the O'Fallon Sectional. The course was really tough, but I felt good about my game all day, said Rumler, of his round that included 4 birdies and 2 bogeys. The Michigan State University commit has hungered for a state title since his freshman year, but has not gotten over the hump. He faces a huge obstacle, an Evanston Township junior, Lester Lowe, who went low on Monday, shooting a 10-under-60 in the Glenbrook North Sectional at Heritage Oaks Golf Club, a round that began with an eagle 3 and included a hole-in-1. Van Zuiden, Fulton's lone 4-star, 4-time state qualifier, has top 5 finishes the last 2 years and is the top-ranked 1A individual in the state. He bolstered that status with Monday's 4-over-76 at Prairie View Golf Club at the Byron Sectional, topping Orion's Nedved by a stroke for medalist honors with a round that included 2 bogeys and a double. Nevitt's round included an eagle 3 and 2 birdies to counter 9 bogeys. His goal is to win it. He wants to go all out with that, said Fulton coach Mitch Van Zuiden, Owen's dad. He's been close the last 2 years. Just a bad hole here or there has taken him out of it. Coach Van Zuiden sees a title as a possibility. Surprisingly, he probably doesn't have his A game right now, but his short game is A-plus right now, he said. He hit it well on Monday, but the course was set up really tough, and the greens were really slick. Volbeer leads Lancers to first boys district title. The third time was the charm for North Scott High School golfer Andrew Volbeer. After struggling in his first 2 district tournaments as a prep, the Lancers junior put his game together to lead the pack at Monday's 14-team gathering. Not only took medalist honors with a 3-under-69 at Glens Creek Golf Course, but also led the Lancers to their first district crown. I haven't done very well the last 2 years at districts, so it's nice to play well this year, said Volbeer, who also was the Mississippi Athletic Conference medalist this fall. Winning as a team and industrial and individual is the best feeling in the world. His score sure counted on sun-splashed Monday as the Lancers carded a 289 four-man score to lead the field. They topped MAC team champ Pleasant Valley 292 and Cedar Rapids Prairie 301 as those 3 teams qualified for next week's Falls State Tournament at Davenport Country Club. This means so much, said Volbeer, about his individual success and the team's title. We try to do this every year. It's nice to get it done. The Lancers got the job done with freshman James Volbeer and senior Jackson Adkisson carding 1-over-73s and both Luke Leverance, a junior, and Michael Phelps, a sophomore, shooting 74s. This is pretty cool, said North Scott coach Mike Wirtz of district title. I don't feel we played our best, but under this sort of pressure, scores are always going to be a little bit higher. I felt we played solid, and it was nice to have 5 scores of 74 or better. Both Wirtz and Volbeer admitted that it was nice to have home course advantage, but the 6,700-yard layout was playing a bit longer and trickier. Recent rains had made the course not only lush,
but soft, that led to lift, clean, place rules through the greens. They sped the greens up on us today, and that made the course play a little tougher, Wirtz said. Vollmer admitted that keeping the ball in the right places on the greens was critical. I left myself a lot of uphill putts, he said, noting that his putting is usually a strong game part of this game. He admits that his biggest improvement isn't anything technical or swing related. I think it's just more we getting more mature, making smarter decisions on the golf course, practicing a lot and getting better over the years, he said. I've been more consistent this year, and it shows. Vollmer's 3-under score topped Pleasant Valley senior Xander Panik and Prairie senior Henry Sobieski. Central DeWitt senior Dawson Petsky also qualified as individual with his 74. We're always in it to win, Panik said. It was disappointing, obviously, that we didn't get that done. We're in the state tournament, so we accomplished that goal overall. It's not fun to lose to your rival. It's not fun to lose to North Scott, especially when you've beat them all year. But it happens, and we got the job done. We're going to play next Monday and Tuesday. PV coach Mike Nettelkoff was a bit relieved that his club bounced back from a rough start to punch its ticket to the state tournament. White Sox October magic rolls on. Not everything is going right for the Chicago White Sox this postseason. It just seems that way when you're on a roll. On a cool Monday night, a progressive field, the Sox struck out 11 times in the first 5 innings, and their opener lasted only 3 batters before getting yanked. For the first time in the postseason, the Sox looked vulnerable, but Braden Montgomery's clutch, 2-out, 2-run, double off Eric Sobrowski in the 6th inning changed the momentum in Game 2 of the American League Division Series, and the Sox held on to win 4-3, taking a shocking 2-0 lead in the best of 5 series. They'll come back to the South Side on Wednesday for Game 3 at Rate Field, hoping to clinch the series and move on to the American League Championship Series against either the Tampa Bay Rays or New York Yankees. Is this really happening, or just some crazy dream Sox fans will wake up from in the middle of the night? Sean Burke shut down the Guardians on 1 run and 1 hit over 5 1/3 brilliant innings after opener Anthony Kay was pulled with 1 out in the first. Grant Taylor came on with 2 outs in the 8th and served up a first pitch RBI triple to Joe Adell to make it a 1-run game, waking up the Guardians fans and putting a scare into Sox fans. What was Taylor thinking as the ball sailed toward the top of the wall? Stay in the ballpark, please, Taylor said. He's got a good swing off it. He was on time for the heater today. Thankful it stayed in and we were able to keep the lead and take it to the 9th. Taylor got the final 4 outs for the save, though not without another scare. Patrick Bailey sent one to the wall in center with 2 outs in the 9th, but Brendan Boyle ended it with a leaping catch to let everyone on the South Side breathe a sigh of relief. I got a pretty good read on it, and I know it was going to be close to the wall, Doyle said. I did a little, I wouldn't say a full extension leap, but a safety leap. Maybe I didn't need to jump. Maybe I do, but I did a little safety leap and came down with it. It was awesome. Montgomery wasn't too worried. You hold your breath a little and you look down and know it's Brenton Dole, Montgomery said. Before the game, manager Will Venable was asked by a reporter what he knew about Montgomery that made him feel he should be in the lineup. Are you thinking he shouldn't be in the lineup? Venerable politely replied. The reporter backtracked, and Venerable said,
Gumry was a special player and a young guy that doesn't back down from any of these opportunities and has come through a lot in different situations. Montgomery did just that, with the Sox trailing 2-1 in the sixth after Guardians starter Gavin Williams was removed from a dominant outing in which he allowed one run on four hits with 11 strikeouts in 5-plus innings. The Sox threatened with two runners on and one out against Zabrowski. A wild pitch sent the runners to second and third, and after pitch hitter Tommy Pham popped out Montgomery's two-run double down the right field line, gave the Sox their first lead. Montgomery was heartened to hear his manager voice his faith in him. "Obviously, I respect authority and all that, but getting to know Will and seeing the man that he is, I respect him so much," Montgomery said. "Having that confidence in me, that's what makes winning ball clubs. You create these bonds with people, players, staff members, coaches, and the more you sharpen yourselves together, you understand what makes the person." Chase Medroff added an RBI single against Hunter Gaddis to make it 4-2, and Burke was in control, retiring 13 straight batters from the fourth into the eighth. As the game goes on, he gets better and better. Catcher Kyle Teal said he has a calm fire, kind of fire. You know he's in control. Burke was removed in the eighth after a two-out single by Chase DeLauder, the only hit against him. "I never thought the opponent was going to get a hit," first baseman Mineta Morake said through an interpreter. "When he's out there, I'm really confident fielding when he's pitching." Things didn't start too well for the Sox. It's never a good thing when you spend more time warming up before your first postseason start than you spend on the actual pitching mound, as Kay, the Sox starter turned opener, discovered. Kay was slated to be the opener for Burke, but fell behind all three hitters he faced and was removed by Venable only 17 pitches into the game, showing how short of a leash Venable has this postseason. Venable said the other day that not every one of his moves was going to work, and this was one of those decisions. He quickly inserted another left-hander, Sean Newcomb, who had been warming up from the second batter. Kay gave

0: in his 17-pitch outing. While there was no guarantee that Kay would pitch more than an inning, it was still stunning to see him come about after only three batters. Newcomb issued an intentional walk to Adell and induced Nathaniel Lowe to hit a chopper back to him that brought home a run. But Newcomb then made an errant throw to first, allowing the second run to come home and give the Guardians their first lead in the series. Venable's pitching strategy has received much attention in the postseason, even though he was never averse to using an opener in the regular season, where the Sox did it 31 times. Before Monday's game, I asked Venable who is involved in the decision-making and how they come to their conclusions. Venable called it a very collaborative process with several people involved. Chicago White Sox beat Cleveland Guardians 4-3 in Games 2 of ALDS. And as we're making decisions, we bring different people in to get perspective. And I think that's really important, he said. At the same time, our pregame game planning meeting, for example, there might be eight people in that room, you know, and it's hard to come to a consensus when there's eight people in the room, so there's a smaller group when we want to really get to a critical decision. But we want to get as much input as we can, get perspectives, and kind of talk through it. And I think that's a big part of our process. The Sox used four left-handers for a combined 8 1/3 innings in their 3-0 win in Game 1. And Guardians manager Stephen Vogt used most of the same lefty-heavy lineup for Game 2, knowing Burke would be the bulk pitcher. Burke turned in a brilliant performance after a 4-inning start against the Houston Astros in Game 2 of the Wild Card Series. Venable said Monday morning's pitching discussion involved general manager Chris Getz and assistant GM Josh Benford. Later on, before the game, he huddled with bench coach Walker McKeven, manager of baseball strategy Sean Rubin, and pitching coach Zach Bove. Venable said of his in-game decisions, it's probably a tighter group as we're making the critical decisions. What the Sox will do for Game 3 is now up for discussion, and it should be a lively conversation with Venable's cabinet. Either way, the rate will be rocking on Wednesday. That's all we have time for this hour. Please stay tuned for the reading of the Rock Island Argus, The Moline Dispatch. This is Barbara Odell. Have a fabulous week.
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0: Good morning. This is Lisa Cleave along with Carolyn Britt, and this reading of the Dispatch Argus is being broadcast live at 9 a.m. on Wednesday, October 7th. It's being recorded, and it will be rebroadcast at 8 o'clock this evening. 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
1: Today, sunny with a high near 78, southwest wind around 5 miles per hour, becoming north in the morning. Tonight, mostly clear with a low around 54, northwest wind around 5 miles per hour, becoming calm. Thursday, sunny with a high near 73. Northwest wind around 5 miles per hour, becoming calm. Thursday night, a 20% chance of showers after 1 a.m. Partly cloudy with a low around 53. Calm wind. Friday, mostly sunny with a high near 77. Friday night, clear.
2: Only Charles Francis was left. Before John II's death, John Quincy had not yet settled into the house. He remained restless about the lower station and entertained the idea that anti-Masonic party would nominate him for president in 1832. Or maybe he would run for Massachusetts governor. He was almost appointed to the Senate, but after he won a third term in the 1834 election, in which he secured 86% of the vote, Adams knew he was there to stay. He was about to become a master of the house. Gagged. Adams was secure in his position. He knew he could remain in the house as long as he desired, but while he agitated on the right to petition, he didn't yet have a cause he owned. Debates about slavery and wayward expansion were the nation's most consequential main issues. Yet Congress hardly debated them. John Quincy Adams had dipped his toes into these choppy waters, but he hadn't yet dived in. Abolition was not a new issue to Adams. His family had never owned slaves, and they had always opposed slavery. John Adams, his father, had opposed immediate abolition in favor of gradual emancipation, and had made his own views known. John Quincy shared his father's opinion even as a young boy. He'd seen serfdom in Russia. He'd witnessed plantation slavery in Virginia. And they believe that slavery is the great and foul strain upon the North American Union. While his feelings were clear, his record was not. While serving in the Senate during the Jefferson administration, a bill to ban the importation of slaves to the Louisiana Territory had come up. Adams opposed the measure, believing at the time that the benefits of slavery outweighed the moral wrong of slavery. As president, he had not championed immediate abolition or gradual emancipation. Now in Congress, Adams still did not believe that the moment called for abolition or that the country was ready for it. But he was certain that the abolitionist petitioners had a right to be heard in Congress. Many petitioners were Quakers and Protestants from denominations gaining new prominence during the Second Great awakening. While they spoke up, Congress was mum on slavery in the aftermath of the Missouri Compromise. Many members believed that another debate could tear the country in two. Congress may have been silent, but the members could hear the sounds of slavery when they went to work. Shackled men, women, and children who marched from one trade market to another within sight of the Capitol. Just half a mile away, there was a slave jail called the Yellow House. Lafayette Square, near the White House, was once a slave market. Congress had developed a very Washingtonian remedy to deal with petitions. They ignored them. Adams could read out as many of them as he liked, and the other members sent the petitions to die in the committee. Besides congressional intransigence, the abolition movement was also weak because it was divided. Members of the American Colonization Society favored gradual emancipation, as Adams' father had. They pushed for a return of free Africans to the colony of Liberia, especially following Nat Turner's slave rebellion in 1831. But a new group of American Anti-Slavery Society instead pushed for immediate emancipation without compensation for slaveholders. William Lloyd Garrison's newspaper, The Liberator, became the chief platform for this faction. John Quincy Adams had planted his flag with either camp. Had not planted his flag with either camp, but abolitionists understood he was sympathetic to the cause. When the Frenchman Alexis de Courville asked Adams over dinner, "Do you regard slavery as a great evil for the United States?" Adams replied, "Yes, unquestionably. It's in slavery that are to be found almost all the embarrassments of the present and fears of the future." In this third term in Congress, Adams found a third way on slavery. In 3 months more than 40,000 people had signed over 300 petitions addressing to him. There were as many as 350 anti-slave societies, large and small. He chose not to focus on gradual or imminent emancipation, but instead on the right to petition itself. The right to petition may sound obscure today, but it wasn't then. Presenting petitions was a significant part of the congressional agenda in Adams' era. Not only is the right to petition explicitly protected in the First Amendment, but President Jackson had brought it up in his message to Congress, the equivalent of the State of the Union. Jackson called anti-slavery petition repugnant to the principles of the nation's compact. Despite the president's feeling, Congress did not have authority to restrict petitions based on their content. Such prohibition would have violated the First Amendment. With that in mind, Adams continued to read abolition petitions. Pro-slavery congressmen pushed back, but he enjoyed the debates. But in December 1835, South Carolina Congressman James H. Hammond decided he'd had enough. Hammond proposed that petitions about the question of slavery should be rejected outright, which would have effectively silenced Adams and the petitioners. The measure did not pass, but Hammond kept at it. On May 18, 1836, Congressman Henry Pinckney, also of South Carolina, declared that Congress had no role in deciding the question of slavery in the states and could not even change the status of slavery in Washington, D.C. The prospect of ending any debate about slavery whatsoever horrified Adams. Not only was the idea morally wrong, it was illegal. It violated the First Amendment. When the resolution came up for debate, congressmen yelled over each other. Adams struggled to be heard. Then Speaker James K. Polk, a Tennessee slaveholder and future president, ignored his protests. The outcome of the vote on the measure was a blow to Adams. Abolition and Bill of Rights by a margin of 95 to 62. The House approved the resolution to table all debate. Adams exclaimed, "Am I gagged or am I not?" With that question, he inadvertently chastised the new illicit forbidding debates about slavery, the gag rule. Adams finds his voice. It was in being gagged that Adams found his voice, and with a mission that had been missing in his first few terms in the House. He was almost 70 years old. He'd lost the presidency and his reputation, but he was a new man in Congress. It was in a safe seat, which allowed him to take strong positions without worrying that he'd be challenged by Jacksonian candidate. He found that even if one member can't move legislation on his own, he can change the nation's and the national debate. He was ready to do just that. It was well known that Adams was against slavery, but his views against slavery were hardening during his time in the House, thanks to his experience and his reading of abolition writers like Benjamin Lundy, a Quaker from New Jersey, or the Garrisonian wing. Even if Adams wasn't quite ready to make their cause his own in Congress, when the issue at hand was protecting the First Amendment, he did not compromise. He had disdain for the opposing view. Historian Robert Remin argues, and spelled R-E-M-I-N-I-A-R-G-U-E-S, that Adams' hatred of the South and Democrats in general stemmed from his desire to punish them for having wrecked his administration. That personal hostility hardened his abolitionism. By attacking slavery, he could inflict the revenge he so desperately sought for the role played by Democrats, North and South, in ruining his presidency. He wasn't in a position to repeal the gag rule for his first few terms in Congress. The slaveocracy had found Adams to be a nuisance, but little more. However, they underestimated how strong he'd react to being gagged. Adams understood the First Amendment by the plain meaning of its text, and he read in it America's right to petition their government. When that freedom was threatened, he fought back. It was a legal and psychological kind of reaction, a theory by America's psychologist Jack Brehm, who observed the motivation that emigrates from people experience a threat or loss of their free behaviors. It serves as a motivator to restore one's freedom. But this wasn't just about Adams' freedom to present the petition. It was about the basic rights of Americans. To Adams, the freedom protected in the Bill of Rights were fundamental. In turn, the gag rule was a fundamental threat. He spent the next 6 weeks making that case. His passion boiled over in heated debates, and the Speaker of the House struggled to maintain order. In those days, the debate in Congress often turned violent. It was not uncommon for quarrels to draw blood. There were at least 8 violent incidents on the House floor during the 1830s and 1840s, many of them over the gag rule. Southern congressmen challenged Northerners to duels. One abolitionist Whig congressman from Ohio, Joshua Giddings, was attacked several times. A colleague threatened to lynch him. A Southern congressman threatened another member that he would cut his throat from ear to ear. In such hostile work environment, members often showed up armed and ready for a fight. Adams managed to avoid physical altercations. He was a former president, and he was in his 70s. If the members from Massachusetts had not been an old man protected by the imbecility of age, barked one of his detractors, he would not have enjoyed, as long as he has, the mercy of my mere words. But it was the slaveholders in Congress who were at Adams' mercy. More often than not, he loved to outwit his foes in debates. Upon reading Adams' verbal jousts in Congress, Ralph Waldo Emerson wrote admiringly that Adams was no literary gentleman, but a bruiser. He must have sulfuric acid in his tea. This stand was popular among Emerson's set in Adams' district. But Adams believed that his petitions were suicidal nationality. If the other side wouldn't listen to reason, he'd use congressional procedure against them. The gag rule was set to expire when Congress went on its holiday recess. With that in mind, the day after Christmas, Adams presented a petition from a group of abolitionists in Pennsylvania. His opponents had not noticed that the gag rule was no longer in effect. When he realized what had happened, Speaker Polk didn't know what to do. A panicked congressman had to reintroduce the gag rule, which passed again over Adams' objections. When the dust settled, an outraged Calhoun called Adams a mischievous old man for his maneuver. But the abolitionists were delighted. More than half of Congress had tried to silence Adams, but he wouldn't stop. They cheered him in abolitionist newspapers, and though Adams had never been the head of a grassroots movement before. Now he was becoming a spokesman for a national cause, even if he wasn't yet ready to commit to congressionally mandated abolition. He hadn't yet staked out his position on abolition, and his former president and the former president was walking a fine line. He believed that he was correct morally, but he also knew better than most that slavery was the most divisive issue in the country. The founders, going back to Jefferson, had feared that it would lead to a civil war. If Adams pushed Congress too hard, violence in the House chambers might not stay in the House chamber. If the abolitionist movement looked dangerous, fewer Americans would agree with it. But if he did not stand firm, then the slaveholders in Congress would win. The position that Adams chose was neither for gradual nor immediate emancipation. As the United States expanded westward, he opposed the spread of slavery into new territories. This policy was later adopted by Abraham Lincoln before his presidency, and it was akin to the idea of containment, with the hope that a gradual end to the institution of slavery where it had already existed. This position held as Adams' foes in Washington changed. In 1836, Andrew Jackson finished his second term. Vice President Martin Van Buren was on his way to the White House. Van Buren, a New Yorker, was a master of backroom politics and had earned the nickname Little Magician. But he led a fractured political coalition, and he knew that the issue of slavery threatened to break his support. The real action on slavery, however, wasn't in the White House. It was in Congress. Governing happened in the legislative branch. Titans like Henry Clay and Daniel Webster ruled the Senate. Former Vice President John C. Calhoun was back in the upper chamber as well, where he defended slavery as not a necessary evil, but as a positive good. When the great triumvirate of Clay, Webster, and Calhoun in the Senate, the House of Representatives lacked towering figures. The exception was John Quincy Adams, who through a congressman was still the most famous member of the lower house. His stature and experience served him well, and he enjoyed toying with his opponents. Once he presented a petition for the abolition of slavery in the District of Columbia, only for the Speaker of the House to demand that he take his seat and be quiet. Once seated, as was predicted, having a bit of fun, Adams took the Speaker at his word and moved in slow motion, continuously to speak in elongated words. And to declare every humanitarian being free who sets foot upon its soil, and his body slowly lowered to the seat. Exasperated, Adams' foes directed their ire not only at the congressmen, but also at the petitioners themselves. Southern congressmen accused the women's abolitionist group, writing to Adams, of being prostitutes. In turn, Adams reported that many of the slaveholders making those accusations had fathered illegitimate children, including in many cases with women they had enslaved. If they wanted to debate sexual property, he'd be more than happy to take them up on that issue. The congressman was hitting his stride, but his next act nearly caused a riot in Congress when Adams presented a petition from a group of Virginians. These signatories were not just any Virginians. The former president claimed the petitioners were in fact a group of 22 slaves. The American people had the right to present petitions, but slaves? The House was not prepared for this moment. The Speaker demanded to see the petition, but Adams did not hand it over. A South Carolina congressman rose to his feet and called for Adams to be indicted, charging that the petition incited rebellion. One member from Georgia cried out that the petition needed to be burned on the spot. Another from Alabama, a 400-pound behemoth, called for Adams' censure and expulsion from the House. Adams was amused by the onslaught he had witnessed. He'd expected the commotion, but he hadn't yet even read out the petition. The protesting members of Congress did not know what they were protesting. Not even the Speaker knew. Adams revealed that his petition was not about abolition. Instead, it called for Adams to be removed from the House, the exact objective of many of the protesting members. After the debate, it wasn't clear if the petition was actually from slaves, or more likely a forgery. But if the latter were true, whoever the sender was probably suspected Adams would not read it to the chamber. They assumed he was like most politicians and would cast aside his principles the moment it contradicted his own station. This was a miscalculation. If it was a forgery, Adams called the bluff and used it to draw out his opponents. The madman of Massachusetts also raised the broader question about slaves and the right to petition. Embarrassed, the objecting members accused him of trifling with the House. Nevertheless, he spoke for two hours on the matter. Slaves and the right to petition. Slaves and the right to petition. Embarrassed, the objecting members accused him of trifling with the House. Nevertheless, he spoke for two hours on the matter.

embarrassed, trifling with the house. Nevertheless, he spoke for two hours on the matter, despite it in a way he never would have as president. Westward expansion was a matter of foreign policy. Throughout his career, Adams was an expansionist who had been the forefront of these debates. As Secretary of State, he negotiated the Adams Honest Treaty with Imperial Spain, and in which the Empire ceded the eastern part of Florida to the United States. He negotiated treaties with Native American tribes to acquire their lands. The Monroe Doctrine, which he'd shaped, expanded America's influence in the West and Western Hemisphere. But now, when the issue of expanding the United States to Texas came up, Adams was against the idea. No other issue carried such weight. Congress received nearly 100,000 petitions about annexing in a one-year time span from 1837 to 1838, making the issue more complicated. Mexico had already abolished slavery in its territory, including in Texas. But when the territory declared independence in 1836, slavery was being President Jackson recognized the independent Republic of Texas. On his second to last day in office in 1837, he even nominated an American ambassador, but Jackson passed the issue of annexation on to his successor, Martin Van Buren. Van Buren always worried that his political coalition might break, worried that Texas annexation would be his downfall. And as he needed the votes of both Southern slaveholders and Northerners, two more pro-slavery members in the Senate from Texas would also tip the debate balance achieved by the Missouri Compromise in favor of slavery's expansion. Texas annexation and the gag rule were bound to collide. It would be impossible for Congress to debate annexation without taking up the issue of slavery, frankly and in the open. The battle lines were drawn in April 1838 when Congressman Ebenezer Shields of Tennessee submitted a resolution for the Texas annexation, and Congressman John Briggs of Massachusetts challenged it. Into the breach stepped Adams, who presented anti-Texas petition from abolitionists across the country. He called what the pro-annexation members were advocating a war of conquest, and he denounced the reintroduction of slavery to a territory where it had been abolished. That Adams would be opposed was not a surprise. His opponents resorted to the old tactics, trying to dismiss his petition because they were submitted by women's groups. Then Adams shot back that women had the right, same right as any other American, to petition their government. The debate grew hotter, and Adams' stand won him death threats, including a letter threatening to lynch him and a package with a bullet placed in the palm of a glove. With the temperature rising in the House, the Tennessee congressman's annexation resolution was tabled by a vote of 122 to 74.
But Adams didn't want short-term delay. He wanted a long-term fix. He took to the floor and mounted the equivalent of a filibuster, holding his place for 3 weeks, from June 16 through July 7th. The 71-year-old congressman spoke with conviction, his hand shaking as he decried the gag rule, Texas annexation, and slavery. He held his ground until Congress went into recess. There was no longer any doubt where he stood. He took to his diary and considered the most ardent desire and a most vivid hope of the total extinction of slavery on earth, and especially at no distant day throughout this North American Union, constitutes an abolitionist. I am one. He achieved what he aimed to achieve, and Congress was set to reconvene in December, and he was anticipated debates would boil over again in the winter, but Texas formally withdrew its annexation proposal on October 12, 1838, over anti-slavery sentiment in the United States in fear of provoking a war with Mexico. A few weeks later, Adams was reelected by a comfortable margin to a fifth term. The voters would never send Adams home. If Congress wanted rid of him, they'd have to hope for some other means. In 1839, Adams made his boldest move yet, proposing a constitutional amendment that would ensure that every child born in the United States would be free, regardless of race, beginning in 1842. This was two decades before the Emancipation Proclamation. Adams knew the amendment would go nowhere, but after the fight over Texas, he was ready for a full-throated support for abolition. The slaveocracy struck back. A majority of Congress made the gag rule permanent, even prohibiting congressmen from receiving abolitionist petitions. The vote was close, 114-108, and Adams took it to heart that it was not the end. He did what he could to maneuver around House rules, defy the gag rule, and bait its colleagues. He was coming into his own. Ralph Waldo Emerson remarked, "Mr. Adams chose wisely and according to his Constitution." When he went to Congress, he is like one of those old cardinals who, as quick as he is, chosen Pope. Throw away those crutches and his crookedness, and as straight as a boy. The Amistad. The next great debate over slavery was not going to be in the halls of Congress. It would take place in the Supreme Court, and it was coming to the United States not in the form of a petition, but in the cargo hold of a ship named the Amistad. It was 1839, and the schooner was sailing to a harbor in the Caribbean. On board was a cargo
of enslaved men, women, and children from the west coast of Africa. Though the United States had banned this transatlantic slave trade on January 1808, the earlier date allowed by the Constitution, and though several nations had followed suit, including Great Britain and Portugal in 1817, the Netherlands in 1818, and Spain in 1835, the slave trade continued. The port of Havana was hotbed of the slave trade. When the Amistad arrived at port, on board were 53 Africans, including three young girls who were taken from Guinean coast. They were transported there by a Portuguese slave trader. They were then purchased by a sugar plantation owner named José Ruiz and Pedro Montaliz. Now bound for Camagüey, Cuba, still a Spanish possession, their fate aboard looked sealed. But the enslaved men and women on the Amistad took their fate into their own hands. A few nights into their journey from Havana, they broke free of their shackles and grabbed knives meant for cutting sugarcane and killed the ship's captain and cook. They spared the other members of the crew on condition that they be taken back home to West Africa across the Atlantic. The crew betrayed them. Instead of heading east, the Amistad headed north towards the United States. On August 26, a ship from Revenue Cutter Service, the precursor to the United Coast Guard, spotted the vessel near Long Island and boarded it. The Africans were taken to Connecticut, where a Haven judge declared they should be tried for murder and piracy for their so-called mutiny aboard the Amistad. The captives were not able to communicate as they couldn't speak Spanish or English. They could not explain the truth of what happened. Still, news of the group spread across the country. Abolitionist group took interest in their plight and tried to open lines of communication. They sent a teacher for deaf students to New Haven, thinking that a nonverbal breakthrough would be possible. But it was a Yale professor of ancient languages named Josiah Gibbs who cracked the code. Gibbs met with the slaves and learned how to count to 10 in their language. With that knowledge, he wandered around the wharves of New Haven and New York, where dialects from all over the world were spoken by merchants coming to port. Gibbs counted slowly and loudly in the slaves' native tongue, hoping that someone would recognize what he was saying. He got lucky. An 18-year-old African sailor on Staten Island identified the language as Mende, and he volunteered to translate. The captives could now tell the story in their own words. What had happened to them was printed in newspapers across the country. John Quincy Adams learned about it from an abolitionist newspaper called The Emancipator. When he read of their journey, he cheered. The African bravery had deplored what he called their present
calamitous condition. He was right. The situation was dire. The group was locked in a New Haven jail in four small rooms. President Van Buren appeared likely to turn them over to the Spanish ambassador, who demanded that they be extradited to stand trial in Cuba. American slaveholders viewed the Amistad captives as property that must be returned. Abolitionists believed that they were free men and women taken from their homes, and who should therefore be free to return to them. For Van Buren, this was a political nightmare. He did not want to risk support in the South over his handling of the Amistad case. Extradition to Cuba seemed to be the safest bet for his survival. He wrote a letter to Judge Andrew T. Judson in Connecticut, making that case. On the other side of the Amistad, captives would get help from a new organization founded to support them, called the Amistad Committee, launched by New York City merchants Louis Tappan. The committee believed that this was a matter for American courts, not the Spanish justice system, and that the group should be sent back to Africa, not to Cuba. A Connecticut court agreed and ruled that the Amistad passengers were born free and still right ought to be free and not slaves. But U.S. Attorney William Holabid appealed the ruling. With the legal fight escalating, the matter seemed likely to be headed to the Supreme Court. The Amistad captives would need the best representation they could get. John Quincy Adams was not the abolitionist's first choice, but Daniel Webster and Rufus Choate, both from Massachusetts, declined to take the case. When the abolitionists approached Adams, he also hesitated. He wanted to know more about the details of the matter, and he wrote a letter asking representatives of Amistad Committee to go through the moral and legal questions. It was clear from his line of questioning that he was on the abolitionist side, and the Amistad Committee leaked Adams' letters, giving the public the impression that he was already involved. This has been the Z-Man, coming to you from the Talking Information Center in Marshfield, Massachusetts, where we turn the written word into sound for your listening and learning pleasure. And as I always say to you, please, please be well. And until next time, you have the Z-Man signing off.

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1: Here's the forecast for the Boston and South Shore area on the Talking Information Center from the National Weather Service. After a very chilly night, we'll see sunny skies today. Temperatures in the mid-60s. Mostly clear. Overnight, temperatures in the mid-50s. Thursday, mostly sunny. Temperatures in the lower 70s. The sun rose this morning at 6:48, setting at 6:15 this evening. Stay tuned for more. Heading your way next on the Talking Information Center.
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4: Hello, everyone. My name is Vivian from the Talking Information Center. Today is Wednesday, the 7th of October, 2026, and I'll be reading from the USA Today. The first article is titled, Climate Change Transforms Mountains, Experts Say. Rising temperatures disrupt ecosystems. This is written by Dinah Voiles Pulver from USA Today. When a collapse of ice, water, and rock hurtled 60 miles down a mountain river in Nepal in late August, it shocked the world with its deadly force and devastation. But scientists who study remote alpine peaks and valleys say the event underscores the dramatic changes happening across the world's mountain ranges. Alpine environments are being transformed as global temperatures rise, disrupting glaciers, ecosystems, water resources, and people. In the Himalayas, Alps, Andes, and Rockies, studies show snowpack and glaciers are declining in volume, and plants and wildlife are shifting in response. Plant ranges are shifting up the mountain, which means the highest elevation plants may not have anywhere to go because there's no more mountain at the top, said Robbie Hart, an ethnobotanist and vice president for plants and people at the Missouri Botanical Garden. Mountain meadows that for centuries supported grazing for llamas, yaks, or cows, and plants for food and medicine are changing, Hart said, raising concerns about the preservation of cultures, sacred landscapes, and local economies. Warming is destabilizing these highly unstable environments called mountains. Alton Byers, faculty research scientist at the Institute of Arctic and Alpine Research at the University of Colorado Boulder, told USA Today. Scientists haven't yet definitely concluded whether climate change is directly responsible for the glacier collapse in the Himalayas. That investigation continues, but many scientists expected to conclude that climate change played at least an indirect role after a summer that was among the warmest on record. Mountain ranges worldwide are facing the same sorts of pressures, whether they are in Europe, North or South America, or Asia, Hart said. In many cases, these mountain landscapes are vital to farmers and others who depend on them for their livelihoods, he said, using them for pastures and collecting plants for food, medicine, and cultural reasons. What we see is disruption to these unique, very special alpine environments, he said. These mountaintops are warming. Summer heat is helping to reshape the Swiss Alps, the Swiss Academy of Sciences said in late September, announcing the country's glaciers lost more than 5% of their volume over the past year and nearly 20% over 5 years. We've seen the disappearance of several small glaciers and extreme losses at other ones, Matthias Huss, a glaciologist with ETH Zurich and head of the Swiss Glacier Monitoring Network, told USA Today. Heat and drought across Europe this summer showed how critical the situation has become, Huss said. Glacier loss in the U.S. In western North America and Alaska, rates of glacier mass loss are among the highest on Earth, the U.S. Geological Survey has reported. A study published in Nature's Scientific Reports in March reported that 9 North American glaciers, where baseline measurements have been taken since 1957, have shrunk an average of 33% and collectively lost a cumulative total of 1.5 billion tons of fresh water. The West Galkana Glacier in Alaska's Delta Mountains lost the most volume, decreasing by roughly 87%. Only a third of the nine glaciers are forecast to remain in 2100, according to the study, which the authors wrote painted a grim picture for the future generations observing glaciers in North America. In Oregon, glaciers in the Three Sisters Mountains in the Cascades provide water during the driest times of the year, reported the Salem Statesman Journal, part of the USA Today network. Yet glacier cover has been reduced by more than 50% in the Three Sisters, according to the Oregon Glaciers Institute. Glaciers vanished from Oregon's southern Cascades and Wallowa Mountains, and half of the state's named glaciers are expected to be gone before 2050. Water resource threatened. Glaciers are just one small piece of the puzzle, but their changes are easy for the public to understand, Huss said. As the glaciers get smaller, they lose the potential to contribute water in future drought periods, he said. Many regions of the world rely on snowpack and glaciers for water resources. A study in the Andes, published in April 2025, reported melting glaciers and reduced water availability had led to widespread cascading impacts. Hart is one of many scientists who collaborate in an international network tracking biodiversity across six continents with a database of nearly 9,000 species of plants, including wildflowers, lichen, and mosses. The Global Observation Research Initiative in Alpine Environments, or GLORIA, began in 2001 and includes 130 sites around the world, with 25 in the United States and 5 of those in the Rocky Mountains. The international scientific collaborators in GLORIA have this shared love of mountain environments, he said. It gives me hope. Glacial retreat is fundamentally changing landscapes, exposing new ground in some cases, or making glacial lakes larger, Huss said, adding that it's impressive how quickly the vegetation can resettle in moonscape-like environments. Amid the plants moving higher on the mountains, Hart said, it's becoming more likely that other cold-adapted alpine plants will be lost. International scientists with GLORIA published in Science in September, concluding extinction rates in the resident plants on high mountaintops are rising with the magnitude of warming. Areas of plants above the tree line, the scientists said, face an accelerating loss of their most characteristic species. Hart pointed to Glacier National Park, where previous studies found several species growing at the southern limits of their geographic ranges are declining. But it's not just plants that are being lost, as Hart was reminded on a research expedition near the region where the Nepal flood began. Returning to a plot in the Himalayas he had previously surveyed, the plot had slipped off the side of the mountain. We were not able to resurvey it because it was not physically there anymore, he said. We thought of this as a permanent plot, but it actually was impermanent. This next article is named Televangelist's Empire Collapsed Amid Scandal, Conviction for Fraud. It's written by Tao Guyon of the USA Today. Jim Baker, the televangelist who built a multi-million dollar evangelical broadcasting empire before a sex scandal and fraud conviction led to his public downfall, died on October 5th. He was 86. Jim Baker, former televangelist and host of the PTL Club, seen in 2011 in Los Angeles, was convicted on 24 federal counts of fraud and conspiracy and served 5 years in prison. His wife, Laurie Baker, announced his death on his official Instagram account. She did not elaborate on where he died or disclose the cause of death. Jim Baker rose to national prominence as a pioneer of Christian television and, alongside his then-wife, Tammy Faye, built a vast ministry that attracted millions of viewers and supporters. After meeting at North Central Bible College in Minneapolis, the couple married in 1961. They gained national exposure in 1965 when they developed a puppet show for evangelist Pat Robinson's television program, Reuters previously reported. Jim Baker founded the PTL organization, also known as Praise the Lord or People That Love, in 1974. Through PTL and its television programs, the couple became household names and among the most recognizable figures in evangelical media. While leading his religious empire, Jim Baker pursued an opulent lifestyle, but his career unraveled. In 1987, allegations became public that the televangelist had raped his former New York church secretary, Jessica Hahn. He said the encounter was consensual. Not long afterward, Baker was dismissed from the Assemblies of God denomination for what church officials described as conduct unbecoming to a minister, according to previous reporting from the Springfield News Leader, part of the USA Today network. 2 years later, he was convicted on 24 federal counts of fraud and conspiracy related to his ministry's fundraising practices. The scandal triggered the collapse of Praise the Lord Ministries and its PTL television show, his South Carolina-based Christian theme park, Heritage USA, also closed. Baker's original 45-year sentence was vacated in 1991, and he ultimately served nearly 5 years in prison. In 2003, he began broadcasting again. While he was in prison, Tammy Faye divorced him. She later married his former friend, Roe Messner. She died in 2007 at the age of 65. In announcing her husband's death, Laurie Baker highlighted his decades of religious work and his role in the growth of Christian television. For 66 years, Jim gave his life to preaching the gospel of Jesus Christ, she wrote. He was a pioneer of Christian television, but to me, he was my husband, my best friend, and the man I was honored to walk beside through so many seasons of life and ministry. She said her husband remained committed to his ministry until the end of his life. Even in his final days, his heart was still for the work of God and for the gospel to continue reaching the world, she wrote. Laurie Baker said the family was grieving and asked for prayers and privacy. Jim finished his race with faith, she wrote. His voice, his vision, and his legacy will never be forgotten. This next article is titled Alito on Religion, Racism, Big Moments. Retirement Rumors Amused the Justice. This is written by Maureen Gropp of USA Today. Washington. The blockbuster scoop jolted the nation's capital in June, just after the Supreme Court had handed down its final decisions for the term. Justice Samuel Alito was retiring. Except he wasn't. In the privacy of his chambers, how did Alito react to the inaccurate story, quickly retracted by NPR? I was amused and puzzled, Alito told USA Today in answers to written questions. I wondered what had led to the erroneous report. And when the error was corrected, I wondered how many people were crestfallen. Weeks later, Alito, who at 76 is the court's second oldest justice, publicly denied rumors that he will step aside anytime soon to give President Donald Trump the chance to further reshape the court with a fourth nominee. Now Alito has written, quote, so ordered, an originalist's view of the Constitution, the court, and our country, published October 6 by Basic Liberty. The book is an adaptation of past speeches that explain his approach to the law along with thoughts about distinctly American values and experiences, including what baseball can teach people about law and life. The lifelong baseball enthusiast and Phillies fan has previously said that growing up cheering for a largely losing baseball team affected his thinking. While some of his childhood friends outside Trenton, New Jersey, rooted for the Yankees, which dominated baseball in the 1950s, Alito and his best friend followed the Phillies. "Why we made that choice, I can't say," Alito said. "The team never came close to winning the National League pennant after 1950, the year he was born." The theory is that people who root for a team that consistently loses learn that life is not a bed of roses, Alito explained to USA Today. A certain amount of disappointment is to be expected, and that is a valuable life lesson. Alito answered written questions from USA Today about his views and some of his decisions. In recent years, he has authored major and controversial opinions on such hot-button issues as abortion, religious freedom, and voting rights. Curbing the Voting Rights Act. In April, Alito wrote the court's 6-3 ruling that curtailed a key provision of a landmark civil rights law enacted six decades ago to prevent racial discrimination in voting. The conservative majority sided with non-black voters who challenged Louisiana's congressional map as relying too heavily on race to sort voters. In his new book, Alito wrote that the court has finally corrected course on past decisions that taught that discrimination based on race or ethnicity is proper if it serves supposedly beneficent purposes. Critics say the court's decision that scaled back the Voting Rights Act and, in 2023, ended the use of race-conscious admissions at universities ignore, as Justice Ketanji Brown Jackson wrote in the admissions case, Gulf-sized race-based gaps with respect to the health, wealth, and well-being of American citizens. Asked how much discrimination against racial minorities still exists, Alito called that an empirical question that I am in no position to answer. Federal law broadly prohibits racial discrimination, and it is the responsibility of the Supreme Court and other federal courts to enforce those laws in the cases that come before them, regardless of whether those cases are representative of widespread practice or involve relatively isolated instances of illegal behavior, he said. In either situation, our duty is the same: enforce the law. Freedom of religion. Several chapters of Alito's book focus on the freedom of religion, including his concern that support for religious liberty has cratered. Does that mean that the court's frequent rulings in favor of religious rights are out of step with the public? In response, Alito suggested decisions like the 2025 decision he authored in favor of parents who want to avoid LGBTQ+. Storybooks in public schools are not contrarian. Do the American people believe that very young elementary school students should be forced, contrary to the wishes and religious beliefs of their parents, to be read books that favor medical procedures that alter a child's gender? He asked. After Alito authored the court's 2014 opinion that companies cannot be forced to offer insurance coverage for certain birth control methods they equate with abortion, Harvard Law professor Noah Feldman wrote that religious exemptions from generally applicable neutral laws have long been a pet issue for Alito. In his new book, Alito says he took that as a compliment. I have welcomed the opportunity to author many opinions on religious liberty and to speak on the subject because religious liberty is critically important for our society, he wrote. Asked by USA Today what role his own faith plays in his approach to the law, Alito, who is Catholic, said his faith commands me to be true to the oath that I took when I was appointed, and in that oath I promise to well and faithfully discharge the duties assigned under the Constitution. That means both that I may not shirk from performing those duties and also that I may not arrogate authority that the Constitution does not confer, he said. I could not have taken that oath if I did not believe from the bottom of my heart that our country has a good constitution that does not require me to do anything that is morally wrong. Jackson's criticism of the court. Of the major Trump cases the Supreme Court decided in 2026, Alito and Clarence Thomas were the only justices to never rule against the president. Justice Jackson, one of the court's liberals, has warned about the 6-3 conservative court looking too partisan and having different standards for evaluating appeals brought by the Trump administration. It is so important for the public to perceive us as neutral, nonpartisan, Jackson said during remarks at a May legal conference that did not single out any of her colleagues. We know that public confidence is really all the judiciary has. In a dissent last year, Jackson was even more pointed, writing that the court appears to have a rule that this administration always wins. Alito said he applies the same legal standards regardless of which administration is affected. I have never accused a colleague of biasing his or her vote on partisanship, and I do not anticipate ever doing that, Alito told USA Today when asked about Jackson's comments. I trust that Justice Jackson, likewise, did not mean to level such a charge. Against eschewing controversy. Despite the lessons learned from being a Phillies fan, Alito has at times felt let down. In a biography published earlier this year, Alito, the justice who reshaped the Supreme Court and restored the Constitution, conservative author Molly Hemingway said Alito has been disappointed by the lack of a sense of urgency in some of his colleagues about censorship and other threats to our constitutional order. Asked by USA Today for examples, Alito cited the court's recent decisions not to hear challenges to admission practices at competitive high schools that he said appear to be a blatant violation of the court's 2023 rejection of the use of race in college admissions. Alito also named the courts dismissing for procedural reasons cases about whether the Biden administration had leaned on social media platforms to unconstitutionally squelch conservative points of view and whether state abortion bans violate federal health law. Our job is easier and more pleasant when we deal with technical legal issues that do not involve us in heated public controversy, Alito told USA Today. But eschewing controversy is not a good reason to duck questions that richly merit our prompt review. Overturning Roe v. Wade. Alito's critics would say the court has tackled plenty of controversial issues. Exhibit A is the landmark decision he authored in 2022 that overturned Roe v. Wade and ended the constitutional right to abortion. Alito said he was honored to have the opportunity to write the opinion, which corrected an egregiously incorrect interpretation of the Constitution. Although Alito said he had anticipated an intense reaction, he never dreamed that the opinion would leak or that the justices who signed onto it would become targets for assassination. He also told NBC News that he lost friends over the ruling. Especially in recent years, Alito told USA Today, serving on the court has meant serious threats, harassment, vilification by political figures and the media, and subjection to spurious charges of ethical violations. Alito defended himself in 2023 for having flown to Alaska for a fishing trip on a private jet in 2008 that belonged to a hedge fund manager who repeatedly brought cases before the high court. In 2024, he rejected calls that he recused himself from cases involving the January 6, 2021 attack on the Capitol because of flags flown over his homes, which experts say were connected with false claims that the 2020 election was stolen. I fear that my younger colleagues and new appointees may have to deal with this new situation for years to come, and political appointees will have to consider what the situation would mean for their families, he told USA Today. A culture war warrior. At his age, Alito told CBS News in a recent interview, he must think every year about whether it's time to retire. Alito said he decided against it this year because he thought he could still make a valuable contribution. In 2016, before Trump's three appointments gave the court its conservative supermajority, Duke Law School professor Neil Siegel wrote that Alito had become the primary judicial voice of the many millions of Americans who appear to be losing the culture wars, including in battle over gay rights, women's access to reproductive health care, affirmative action, and religious exemptions. Alito said, he wouldn't put it that way. When our cases have concerned the issues he mentioned, my votes have been based on my understanding of the relevant law, he told USA Today. It is the duty of a Supreme Court justice to be a voice for the Constitution and the laws, not for any constituency. Okay, let's go to something a little lighter under the movies categories. The title is These Classic Movies Made Indelible Memories. It was written by Brian Truitt of USA Today. Everybody has a favorite animated movie, whether it's a timeless classic or a film that arrived at a formative moment, which is why Barbie in the Nutcracker ranks high among H.E.R.'s all-time picks rather than, say, Toy Story or Spirited Away. I chose the films that comfort me when I watch them, says Gabby Wilson, a.k.a. five-time Grammy-winning musician, H.E.R. That's H with a period, E with a period, R with a period. That's how she goes as she sings. The star of the new animated fantasy adventure, Forgotten Island. To celebrate animation's rich cinematic history, USA Today surveyed an array of people from across the industry for their faves. Oscar-winning filmmakers, including Pixar's Pete Docter and K-pop Demon Hunters director Maggie Kang, sent in their top five, as did A-list voice actors such as Mike Myers from Shrek and Idina Menzel of Frozen. Producers, executives, and USA Today entertainment writers also submitted their picks. So we came up with our ranking of the 100 best animated movies ever, which includes beloved Disney and Pixar hits, as well as masterpieces from around the world that might be new to many readers. Points were awarded for films from contributors' ranked lists. 5 points for number one choice, 4 for number two, and so on. And unranked lists, 3 points each, and then tallied. Short films and TV specials were excluded. Sorry, Charlie Brown and Rudolph the Red-Nosed Reindeer. We still love you. Here are the top 12 they came up with. Number 12 was Monsters, Inc. in 2001, the workplace comedy about two monster dudes employed at a power plant has enormous depth. Sully and Mike work overtime exploring fear, childhood, loss of innocence, and the nature of good and evil. Number 11, Princess Mononoke, 1997. Hayao Miyazaki's epic fantasy centers on the young warrior Ashitaka and feral Princess Mononoke. They meet and he becomes fascinated by this girl raised by wolves fighting people who mean harm to the natural world. Number 10, The Iron Giant, 1999. In Brad Bird's revered fable, Vin Diesel voices a giant alien robot who comes to Earth in 1957 and befriends a boy determined to keep the big guy away from government baddies. Be prepared for a good cry. Ratatouille is number 9 in 2007. Despicable Me mastermind Chris Renaud calls Pixar's comedy starring a rodent with big culinary dreams an absolute masterpiece. Living in Paris, he and his family have an annual Ratatouille rewatch, but it's really at the top of my list because it's a movie that shouldn't work at all. a rat becomes a top chef and wins rave reviews. Completely ridiculous, but wonderful. Number 8 is Dumbo from 1941. The beloved musical fantasy is Nathan Greno's favorite animated movie because it accomplishes more in just 61 minutes than most films do in twice the time, says the Tangled director. It's endlessly charming and every scene feels essential. Baby Mine is the most heartbreaking and emotional sequence ever put on film, and the fact that Dumbo doesn't speak yet conveys so much emotion is a testament to the power of visual storytelling. Number 7 is Pinocchio from 1940. Frozen director Chris Buck loves that the treasured puppet tale highlights the genius of Walt Disney's storytelling and entertainment sense. There's gorgeous animation and backgrounds plus phenomenal music, all wrapped up in a roller coaster of a film with a perfect happy ending, he says. It's also a number one choice for director Rod Clements, who did The Little Mermaid and Aladdin, who saw Pinocchio at age 9, and it changed my life, he adds. It was after seeing it that I decided I wanted to be an animator and work for Walt Disney. Number 6 is My Neighbor Totoro, 1988. Who wouldn't want to ride in a bus that's also a large cat? In Hayao Miyazaki's Japanese fantasy, two sisters move to the country with their dad and discover a cool world of creatures, including the cute and gigantic forest spirit, Totoro. Number 5 is Shrek 2 from 2004. The follow-up tops Forgotten Island star Lisa Soberano's list. It was the first movie that I ever watched in theaters, recalls the 28-year-old actress. The sequel also ranks high for K-pop Demon Hunters director Maggie Kang, and it surpasses the original, she says. Plus, it is the greatest example of how animated films can pay tribute to current pop culture zeitgeists and also serve up timeless, character-driven comedy. Number 4 is Spider-Man Into the Spider-Verse from 2018. A parade of spider people from various dimensions populate this groundbreaking standout with vibrant animation and a clever plot that posits anyone is capable of being a superhero, even a mixed-race teen from Brooklyn. Number 3 is Spirited Away from 2001. Several of Hayao Miyazaki's hits are on this list, though none surpasses this beautiful, magical tale. A 10-year-old girl wanders into a place packed with spirits, and when a witch turns her parents into pigs, she is forced to figure out an escape plan. Number 2 is Toy Story from 1995. One of the most revolutionary animated films of all time, and not only in terms of its animation. A ragdoll cowboy and plastic spaceman fuel a stone-cold classic with emotional storytelling and insights on the human condition. And number 1, guess what that is? That's The Lion King from 1994. The coming-of-age story of young Simba is simply a legendary classic, says Cedric the Entertainer, who voices Maurice in the Madagascar franchise. With that booming voice of the late, great James Earl Jones, you feel the largeness of the film from the outset. And of course, the songs by Elton John and Tim Rice are just hit after hit. It checks every box for what a timeless Disney film should be. Here's one for those that like to stream. War. Battle Plan Wasn't Based on Real Lives is by Brian Alexander of USA Today. Is there any truth to war? Sienna Miller stars as A-list actress Carla Duvall, whose messy split from her famous husband, Morgan Henderson, played by Dominic West, unfolds amid a glamorous movie premiere and a raging tabloid storm in HBO's new legal drama. Episode 1 airs October 1st, 9 p.m. Eastern Standard Time. It will also stream on Max. It's all fiction, but there are enough parallels to the British stars' real lives. Flashbulb-filled red carpets, bruising experiences with paparazzi, and intense public scrutiny of private relationships, that viewers could wonder whether War draws from Miller's or West's own experiences. That misconception didn't deter Miller or West from taking the juicy, dramatic parts in the anticipated series from executive producer George Kay, who did Lupin and Hijack, which is being promoted as the spiritual successor to Succession. In fact, it was liberating for the actors to play those experiences through their fictional characters. For me personally, I suppose there are circumstances that would be somewhat familiar, Miller, 44, tells USA Today during a joint interview with West. It was interesting to play those as a different person and react to them in a different way to myself. I don't feel necessarily that I need to spend more time exploring press intrusion and paparazzi, Miller adds. I think I've had enough for a lifetime of that in my own world. But I did enjoy playing Carla in those circumstances. West, whose smooth tech mogul character is a step further removed from his own persona, also relished playing someone subjected to the media grind he lived through in 2020. It was fun seeing it all through someone else's eyes, through a billionaire businessman's eyes, West 56 says, invoking the German word, oh boy, Schadenfreude, pleasure at someone else's misfortune, to describe the appeal. There's a Schadenfreude in watching a billionaire undergoing that sort of scrutiny that actors get, he says. I was thinking that's a great thing. Miller, whose high-profile relationship with fellow superstar Jude Law was 2000's tabloid fodder, says she didn't think about viewers drawing parallels to her own life. I feel so different to Carla as a character, Miller says of her actor character, who navigates a career that is slipping from big-budget movie lead roles to prestigious but low-paying London stage plays. I don't really get concerned with what people think. I should probably spend more time being concerned about how things might appear. But what do we all do for a living? We tell stories. I should be more of a strategist in my career, Miller adds dryly, but I've never quite got that memo. Kay reiterates that there are no truthful links to the actors and the War characters who are operatically encircled by their own teams of top-level lawyers played by Phoebe Fox and James McCardle, their team Carla, along with Pip Torrens and Nina Sasanya, their team Morgan in the show. HBO has greenlit an entirely new season 2 of War, promising a different legal battle and a fresh set of high-powered clients with actors Marissa Tomei, Kelly MacDonald, David Harewood, and Richard Schiff joining the anthology for a defamation case. Kay was inspired for War after meeting a woman celebrating the end of a bitter 4-year divorce battle. He already had written the plot for season 1 about the fabulously famous tech split when both West and Miller signed on. That pilot script featured a movie premiere scene in which divorce papers are delivered dramatically to Carla on the red carpet, as the smiling actress is still publicly on the arm of husband Morgan. Carla's red carpet ambush recalls Olivia Wilde being handed custody papers from ex Jason Sudeikis while on stage at CinemaCon in 2022. Sudeikis's rep said he had no knowledge of where the papers would be delivered. In a nod to the fact that some people get served in a public environment, like what happened with Olivia Wilde, says Kay, but it's not based on that. After West and Miller signed on, Kay said he could hear their voices in his head as he wrote, without drawing on their real-life experiences. You start with best actress and actor for this, and if there are real-life parallels you could draw, it doesn't disturb me in any way, says Kay. If you're going to make a drama about a film star, you need a film star to play the film star. And that's what Sienna brings. She has the look, the talent, and the incredible relationship with the camera that brings Carla to life. If anything, Miller brought her own sense of fashion to the role, dressing Carla in chic vintage outfits. That is something that I am genuinely into in my own life, and that is an aesthetic I wanted to bring to her, says Miller. That's about it in the real similarities. West, who starred as Prince Charles in season 5 and 6 of The Crown, says his biggest personal contribution to Morgan was making the tech billionaire a little warmer. I argued for Morgan to be nicer because I'm desperate to be liked generally, says West. I did love it when he was ruthless, but I probably made him softer than we should have done. The next article is under the books category. Title is Romano Shares Her Lessons of Child Stardom. It's by Edward Segarra of USA Today. Christy Carlson Romano knows how to play a role, but finding herself has proven to be her greatest performance. The Emmy-nominated actress and Disney Channel alum looks back on her turbulent upbringing in the spotlight in her debut memoir, Once Upon a Trainwreck, The Fall and Rise of a Child Star, which is out now. Romano, alongside fellow Disney darlings Shia LaBeouf, Hilary Duff, and Raven Simone, epitomized teen stardom in the early 2000s, appearing in TV shows and movies such as Even Stevens, Cadet Kelly, and Kim Possible. Despite her success, Romano felt adrift in young Hollywood, intimidated by the upper echelons of primetime dramas and glossy magazine covers. I was really just trying to fit in whatever opportunity was thrown my way, rather than kind of create my own identity so that opportunities would find me in a different light, Romano said. I didn't have a stylist or a publicist, and I didn't really invest in myself the way that maybe I should have to get to know exactly who I wanted to be, even if that changed over the years. Romano learned to hone that identity with the help of social media. Beginning in 2019, she launched vlogs, that's spelled V-L-O-G-S, and podcasts, which allowed her to both embrace nostalgia and refine her image. I feel like I've managed to come out on top in my own way because I've been able to find multiple platforms, whether it's been in podcasting or creating content, she says. I've been able to create a whole other path of income for my family and myself, as well as really touch new lives and be able to find old followers. But it's on my terms. Romano shares her surprising stance on child stars. Romano may have been a showbiz kid, but that doesn't mean she wants the next generation to follow in her footsteps. The actress, who began her entertainment career at 6, writes candidly about her opposition to child labor in Hollywood, arguing that there's a fine line between supporting a child's dreams and setting them up for failure. Although Romano enjoyed the performing arts, she said that her childhood outlook was heavily distorted by the adult environment she grew up in, which often featured sexual humor and nudity backstage. Now 42, Romano stresses the importance of having strict regulations for young artists, such as requiring social workers to be present on set and assigning individual workers to represent every child performer. Having advocates around you as a child will help you grow up with a more healthy understanding that you had people there in your corner protecting you as a child, Romano says. I think that trauma compounds when you get older and you look back and say, no one was there for me. She won't be a stage mom. Romano's rise to stardom was a family affair, but she wants to do things differently with her kids. In Once Upon a Trainwreck, she reflects on her relationship with Mother Sharon, who guided her early career. Romano details her mom's dedication, shepherding her through the streets of New York City for Broadway auditions, and later moving cross-country when she was cast on the Disney Channel, as well as the emotional complications of their professionally driven bond. Romano, who shares daughters Isabella and Sophia with husband Brendan Rooney, has no plan to raise the next superstar. My husband and I would make really great stage parents, but it's also a tremendous amount of responsibility to sacrifice your career for your children's career, and it's not for everyone, she says. The actress said while she would support her children's involvement in the arts, any of their pursuits would have to start small, and certainly not at a level that would be like pushing them into a casting office just because I have the resources to do that. I do think that stage parents have a certain psychological profile in being so self-sacrificial, and that's not for me, Romano says. Making money from something becomes a very different experience than just enjoying it for the sake of learning about it. Romano gushes over Comeback. This holiday season will be extra special for Romano. The actress stars in the Hallmark Channel film Holiday Even After. I'm sorry, Holiday Ever After. A Disney World wish comes true. Her first major role in 7 years alongside Lacey Chabert. The Christmas movie set at Walt Disney World in Orlando, Florida, marks something of a full circle for the former Disney Channel star. It felt like coming home because I have a skill set that I started with very, very young, Romano says, calling the filming a really beautiful experience. I play Lacey Chabert's older sister, but I'm in the entire movie with her because we're at Walt Disney World and running around and riding rides and talking about her boy trouble, Romano continues. Not all sets are the same, but this particular set was really a very joyful place. 26 years after she made her Disney debut in Even Stevens, Romano hopes her now classic roles can continue to bring fun and joy to fans' lives, even with the vulnerable revelations she shares in her memoir. My talking about my life in the context of a serious tone just gives people maybe more appreciation for the sacrifices that were made to keep them sort of enjoying it, Romano says. I don't wish to scare or hurt anybody by talking about the truth. There's this cognitive dissonance that I think affects people differently. Sometimes they get mad, sometimes they're terribly sad, but ultimately I just hope that the work can be appreciated as time goes by. Let's do a little something about sports. This is under the heading of college football. Next head coaches ready, but jobs are not. This is written by John Bryce of USA Today. Each week during the college football season, USA Today sports insiders will talk with coaches, athletic administrators, agents, and more to bring you the behind-the-scenes news. They are granted anonymity to speak candidly. Here's what we're hearing this week. It just might be the year of the coordinator in college football. Hello. Buster Faulkner, dominate Alabama with another suffocating defense performance October 10th, and Georgia defensive coordinator Glenn Schumann might become the next Dan Lanning or Kirby Smart. Bryant Haynes is in his third season as the Indiana defensive coordinator, linebackers coach. Rich Zanzaruk of the Herald Times, USA Today, wrote this. Miami offensive coordinator Shannon Dawson and defensive coordinator Corey Heatherman could follow a path similar to Oregon's 2025 duo of Will Stein and Tosh Lupoi, who parlayed coordinator success into head coaching jobs at Kentucky and Cal, respectively. Yet, it might not matter all that much, at least not this year. Why? Because, according to more than a half dozen industry sources who spoke with USA Today Sports on the condition of anonymity, the 2026 coaching carousel may lack the kind of attractive Power Four openings that typically drive coordinator movement. I think it's a bad move up year from Group of Six to Power Four, said an individual with direct knowledge of inner workings at college football's highest levels. Several lower-tier Big Ten jobs appear to be inching toward uncertainty. Maryland and Rutgers stand out. There also could be movement at the middle tier of the ACC and Big 12. The SEC, meanwhile, could enjoy the rarest of developments, a coaching cycle with little or no turnover. Then again, South Carolina's Shane Beamer entered the season on relatively stable footing. Like his Gamecocks, however, he hasn't been able to protect a lead. It's just not shaping up that great for guys, especially when you have studs like New Mexico's Jason Eck and Memphis's Charles Huff, an agent who reps neither Coach told USA Today Sports. Those two programs are well-funded. Stay and be the man or jump a year too soon. Industry sources connected to Southern Cal are unconvinced Lincoln Riley's future is settled because USC has changed athletic department leadership since Riley's arrival. His contract contains provisions that could allow him to leave on his own terms. If Riley leaves Hollywood, a coaching carousel domino effect would be unavoidable. If he stays, however, the consensus among coaches, administrators, and agents is that the available Power Four jobs will largely fall into the middle tier. That could create a vastly different outcome, elite coordinators deciding not to leave. The beneficiaries? Programs such as Georgia, Miami, and Indiana, where both Bryant Haynes and Mike Shanahan continue to draw significant head coaching interest. The same goes for LSU's Blake Baker and Charlie Weiss Jr., Ole Miss offensive coordinator John David Baker, and Texas Tech defensive coordinator Shyle Wood. Don't overlook Navy offensive coordinator Drew Kronick either. Despite injuries derailing much of the midshipman's season, Kronick remains widely viewed as a future Group of Six head coach. In a coaching cycle that may lack marquee openings, some of the sport's hottest coordinator candidates could decide the best move is no move at all. San Diego State's mumps outbreak. On the heels of sharing the Mountain West best record and finishing just shy of 10 wins, San Diego State entered 2026 with lofty expectations. With former Michigan quarterback Jaden Denegal back under center, the Aztecs harbored aspirations of a Pac-12 championship and a college football playoff bid as a Group of Six representative. Instead, they arrived at their October 3rd home matchup against Texas State, riding a three-game losing streak. Worse, a mumps outbreak had ravaged the program throughout the week leading up to the conference opener, the first official Pac-12 game in school history for both teams. Approximately 30 players, half of whom were considered significant contributors, were quarantined at various points in recent weeks as the program worked to prevent further spread of the illness. As late as Friday, less than 24 hours before kickoff, two individuals told USA Today Sports that another projected San Diego State starter had developed mumps-like symptoms. The disruptions forced the Aztecs to deploy their fourth starting offensive line combination in five games. Texas State appeared poised to capitalize, building a 17-3 halftime lead. Somehow, San Diego State rallied. The Aztecs exploded for 29 second-half points, including 21 in the third quarter, to storm back for a pivotal victory. Just as important, the health situation appears to be stabilizing. According to those same individuals, the illness has become less disruptive among players expected to be available moving forward. Suddenly, San Diego State sits at 1-0 in conference play, with its season showing signs of life after a month that threatened to derail it altogether. Shooting near Notre Dame prompts security meetings. During the September 19th Michigan State at Notre Dame game, a shooting near the Notre Dame campus, Eddy Street Commons, which houses hundreds of Notre Dame employees Monday through Friday and also is a designated parking area for Irish workers on game days, was the scene of a shooting that injured a South Bend police officer and a 17-year-old woman, per the South Bend Tribune. Since that time, a number of questions about tailgating safety and game day environment have been raised with Notre Dame leaders, Multiple individuals with direct knowledge of the situation told USA Today Sports. Number 3-ranked Notre Dame 5-0 is scheduled to host similarly unbeaten Miami on November 7th inside Notre Dame Stadium in the largest installment of the Catholics versus Convicts rivalry. On September 28th, Notre Dame held a meeting to discuss plans in the campus DiBartolo Performing Arts Center. Individuals at the meeting who spoke to USA Today Sports said Notre Dame reaffirmed its commitment to having horse-mounted police present on home game days, no less than 2 bomb-sniffing canines and additional security measures. There have been multiple shootings in the Eddy Street Commons area coincident with North Notre Dame home football games in recent years, to also include last year's primetime nationally televised showdown between the Irish and eventual college.

0: First-year Memphis coach Charles Huff didn't embarrass his player. He didn't light him up on the sideline or turn a teachable moment into a public spectacle. Instead, Huff walked over to wide receiver Jamari Davis, a Kansas State transfer, and calmly demanded accountability. This came after a touchdown. Davis had just caught a quick slant for a score in Memphis 59-8 demolition of Charlotte, the American Conference opener for both teams. After crossing the goal line, he emphatically spiked the ball and briefly celebrated with teammates, according to video shared on social media. Moments later, Huff met Davis near the sideline inside the 5-yard line. The exchange lasted only a few seconds. Davis then turned around and walked directly to the field judge to offer a handshake. It was a quiet acknowledgement Davis had crossed a line. More importantly, it was a revealing glimpse into the culture Huff is trying to build at Memphis. The message was simple: celebrate the touchdown, don't forget the standard. What you saw when you were here, the individual who noted USA Today's sports visit to Memphis during spring football said, the standard is the standard. South Carolina had a chance to show the same thing last week, September 26 weekend, when star Gamecocks defender Dylan Stewart threw a punch and ended up suspended. These moments are taught long before game days. Having real relationships with players matters. Levitt joins Fox News as on-air contributor. 2 months after leaving her role as White House press secretary, Caroline Levitt is making her next move. She will be joining Fox News on November 1st as an on-air contributor, the network announced October 5th. That's all the time we have for today. I'm sorry. I am Vivian, and I thank you for listening to the USA Today at the Talking Information Center. Have a good week.
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2: Here's the forecast for the Boston and South Shore area on the Talking Information Center from the National Weather Service. After a very chilly night, we'll see sunny skies today. Temperatures in the mid-60s. Mostly clear. Overnight, temperatures in the mid-50s. Thursday, mostly sunny. Temperatures in the lower 70s. The sun rose this morning at 6:48, setting at 6:15 this evening. Stay tuned for more heading your way next on the Talking Information Center.
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6: Welcome to today's reading of Newsmax on the Talking Information Center on this Wednesday, October 7th, 2026. I'm your volunteer reader, Dennis McDonald, and here are your headlines. U.S. demands more transparency from Russia over plague lab death. The Trump administration is escalating pressure on Russia to provide more information about the death of a laboratory worker at a Siberian anti-plague research institute. As Secretary of State Marco Rubio publicly demands greater transparency, and U.S. officials closely monitor the case. The State Department delivered a formal diplomatic

Demar to Moscow seeking additional information about the death and the circumstances surrounding it, according to the Wall Street Journal. U.S. officials warned that Russia's limited disclosure about the case could run counter to its obligations under international health rules requiring countries to promptly share information about potential public health risks. The démarche is a formal diplomatic communication used by the United States to make a request or convey its position to a foreign government. The 2005 international health regulations require countries to notify the World Health Organization of events that may constitute a public health emergency and to provide relevant public health information. The U.S. action comes as American officials say Russia has provided limited information about the death of a 28-year-old Daria Shipilova, who worked at the Irkutsk Anti-Plague Research Institute of Siberia and the Far East. Shipilova died last week after developing pneumonia of unknown origin. Rubio said Tuesday that Washington is monitoring the situation hour by hour and urged Russia to provide additional information, saying the case has implications beyond Russia because of the possibility of a serious infectious disease. I think it's incumbent upon Russia to obviously share more information with the world, Rubio told reporters in Reykjavik, Iceland. We encourage Russia to be transparent and share more information with the world so that all of us can react accordingly and appropriately, Rubio said, adding that the information being provided so far remains quite limited. The Wall Street Journal reported that U.S. officials are concerned Russia's limited disclosures could hamper international efforts to assess the potential health threat and could conflict with Moscow's obligation under the international health regulations. Russia, meanwhile, has sought to tamp down concerns surrounding the death and reject reports that plague has been confirmed or that a laboratory accident was responsible. Russia's consumer and health watchdog, Rasputin Bunzador, said Tuesday that no cases of flag have been detected among people who came into contact with Shipilova. Testing found two cases of COVID-19 and two cases of rhinovirus, but no plague or other dangerous infectious pathogens, according to the agency. Rasputin Bunzador also said no accidents involving pathogenic microorganisms had occurred at the research institute. About 200 people were initially placed under medical observation, although Russia officials said most have since been released. The World Health Organization has said the international public health risk currently appears to be very low. Russian officials have also downplayed President Donald Trump's offer to provide U.S. assistance. Kremlin spokesman Dmitry Peskov said Moscow welcomed the offer, but appeared to push back on Trump's description of the situation as a major problem for Russia. It is always very good when mutual assistance is offered, Peskov said, according to an ABC News. Asked about Trump's characterization of the situation, Peskov said he had not heard the president describe it as a major problem and directed questions about the case to Rasputin Bunzador. Elena Safina, deputy mayor for social sector management in the Shelitov district, where Shipilova died, was more dismissive of the need for U.S. assistance. We can handle it ourselves,
Safoina said in response to Trump's offer, according to ABC News. The situation is under full control, she added, saying the potentially dangerous diagnosis had not been confirmed, but that authorities were continuing to follow precautionary measures. Trump said Monday that the United States is willing to help Russia if necessary. It's a rough disease, Trump said, referring to the possibility of bubonic plague. Anybody that has that kind of a problem, we're always willing to help. Trump said Tuesday that he has a call scheduled with Russian President Vladimir Putin and that the suspected plague case could be discussed. Trump also said U.S. intelligence agencies are examining the situation and that he expects to have more information soon. Rubio, meanwhile, declined to speculate about whether the incident could involve an accidental release of plague or an intentionally modified strain. It would be irresponsible for me to sit here and speculate because we just don't have all the information yet, Rubio said. Many details have not been confirmed. A State Department spokesperson said, while urging Russian authorities to share accurate information quickly and openly. The WHO said Russia has reported no confirmed cases of plague in Irkutsk, and that contacts of the deceased worker have not shown signs of illness. The agency continues to communicate with Russian authorities. There is currently no confirmed evidence that Shipilova died from plague or that a pathogen escaped from the Siberian research facility. Next, we have Trump hits Fox for easy El-Sayed interview by Charlie McCarthy. President Donald Trump slammed Fox News for conducting a softball interview with Michigan progressive Democrat Senate candidate Abdul El-Sayed. Trump took aim at the network both during a Monday rally in Grand Island, Nebraska, and afterward on Truth Social, complaining that Fox gives too much airtime to Democrats while failing to give Republicans in his MAGA movement comparable coverage. El-Sayed was interviewed just a little while ago on a certain network. I won't tell you which one, Trump told the Nebraska crowd. They let this guy talk, talk, talk. They hardly fight him at all. Trump was referring to El-Sayed's lengthy appearance Monday on Fox News, The Story, where host Martha McCallum questioned the Democrat about terrorism, Iran, Medicare for All, and campaign financing. McCallum questioned El-Sayed over his pledge to get money out of politics while accepting support from wealthy individual donors. She noted that Jeffrey Soros, nephew of billionaire Democrat donor George Soros, hosted El-Sayed at a Los Angeles fundraiser and pressed him about $30 million in spending pledge by the Democrat-aligned Senate Majority PAC. When individuals want to give to my campaign, I welcome their support, El-Sayed said, arguing that such donations differ from politician soliciting corporate money. Despite McCallum's questioning, Trump argued the interview gave El-Sayed too much latitude. Why are they putting these people on our television networks? Trump said. They say they like to project both sides, but the other side doesn't project both sides. Trump sharpened his criticism on Truth Social, specifically identifying McCallum and Fox. All they talk about is Democrat jihadists like El-Sayed, with his softball interview with Martha McCallum, and the like, Trump wrote. She never interviews me like that. Trump also complained
Fox does not give significant attention to his rallies, writing the network is promoting the Democrats, not the Republicans and MAGA, and has totally lost their way. During the rally, Trump called El Sayed a total communist. El Sayed identifies as a progressive and supports Medicare for all, while his campaign website calls for breaking up large healthcare companies and lowering prescription drug costs. El Sayed is facing Republican former Representative Mike Rogers in one of the nation's most closely watched Senate contests. Former President Barack Obama is scheduled to campaign with El Sayed in Detroit on October 24th, as Democrats seek to hold the seat being vacated by retiring Senator Gary Peters. Next, we have an interview. In interview, Vance says Iran must cut enrichment to end war. Vice President J.D. Vance said in an exclusive interview with Reuters that Iran must make a meaningful reduction in its nuclear enrichment capacity to satisfy U.S. demands and end the country's seven-month war, even as Washington was unsure how Tehran makes decisions in negotiations. Vance, a longtime skeptic of U.S. involvement in foreign wars, has taken a leading role in negotiating a settlement to the conflict and brokered a provisional peace agreement in June that quickly fell apart. The war has jolted global energy markets and become a political liability for President Donald Trump and fellow Republicans ahead of November midterm elections. Speaking on Monday after a campaign trip in Alaska, Vance said any agreement would require Iran to reduce its nuclear enrichment capacity, rather than offer assurances of future nuclear drawdowns. If you don't want a nuclear weapon, then why do you need 60% enriched fuel? And if you want to show commitment to not building a nuclear weapon, don't build highly enriched fuel. That's a very basic threshold issue, Vance said. I think if they want to show a commitment to not building a nuclear weapon, they would do something meaningful on their enrichment capacity. Iran said the U.S. have exchanged proposals in recent weeks aimed at ending the war and reopening the Strait of Hormuz, a vital global energy shipping route. Trump rejected Tehran's latest offer and has warned that military operations could intensify after the midterms. Trump said the U.S. remained open to an agreement, but would require concrete Iranian nuclear concessions. We're not going to trade words for actions, Trump said. Complicating matters, Vance said, Washington is uncertain who makes the decisions in Tehran. Vance said the U.S. was in talks with Iranian President Masoud Pezeshkian and Foreign Minister Abbas Araghchi, but it was unclear how much authority they wield within Iran's power structure. He said, after joint U.S.-Israeli strikes at the start of the war that killed Supreme Leader Ayatollah Ali Khamenei, one of the things we picked up on is it's not totally clear how their country makes decisions, Vance said separately. Trump said on Tuesday his biggest problem is no one knows who's running Iran. Iran's foreign ministry spokesperson said on Sunday that U.S. officials are well aware who their Iranian counterparts are and how Iran's decision-making system works. The problem is actually the opposite. It lies in the contradictory positions and mixed messaging from U.S. officials, Esmail Baghdadi told the weekly press conference. Vance told Reuters he has held personal conversations with field commanders to gauge battlefield conditions.
He dismissed concerns over critical munitions shortages and added that while Iranian troops are periodically able to strike commercial ships in the Strait of Hormuz, they are largely unable to prevent energy exports through the waterway. Vance declined to say if he was leading peace talks through his frequently cited as the White House top negotiator. "We're certainly involved," he said. "Ultimately, the President of the United States is driving things. The war and its $3 billion monthly price tag has become a key issue on the campaign trail. Higher energy prices have put Trump and Republicans on the defense in competitive states that will decide the control of Congress." Vance has sought to temper criticism of Trump's handling of the conflict, telling voters they should not let that issue keep them from backing Republicans in the next month's elections. In Alaska, Vance rallied for Republican Senator Dan Sullivan, who is locked in a tight re-election battle with Democrat challenger Mary Peltola. Trump carried Alaska by 13 percentage points in 2024, but rising everyday costs have put the state in play. Before speaking with Reuters, Vance focused much of his speech on affordability concerns, especially around energy. Alaska's remote locale makes consumer goods more expensive, and energy production is a key industry. Rally attendees roared when Sullivan nearly introduced Vance as the President of the United States rather than Vice President. Vance is seen as leading Republican contender to succeed Trump in the White House. Vance told Reuters afterwards that he had not decided whether to seek the presidency in 2028. "I'm inherently a procrastinator," he said. "I really haven't thought about it much." Next, we have Rivera to Newsmax, hoping to reconcile with Trump. Geraldo Rivera told Newsmax on Tuesday he still loves President Trump despite their political falling out and hopes the two longtime friends can eventually reconcile after Trump leaves the White House. Speaking on Newsmax, anchor Greta Van Susteren, Greta Wire podcast, Rivera said he has not spoken with Trump since November 2020 and remains critical of his actions surrounding the 2020 election and January 6, 2021 Capitol riot. "I would like to think that it's not irreparable, although what happened on January 6th I think was a travesty, was horrible," Rivera said of their friendship. "And I think he cheerled that, and he's undermined elections. He's done a lot of things that I totally disagree with." Rivera, 83, also offered a personal assessment of a friendship that dates back decades. "On the other hand, he's also been, in my view, one of the most charismatic, caring, sensitive, loyal friends I've ever had," Rivera said. Rivera recalled Trump comforting his then 9-year-old daughter after Rivera finished second on The Celebrity Apprentice in 2015 and described Trump patiently giving him lengthy interviews after he became president. "You know, I really do love him," Rivera said. "I hate what he did with immigration." Rivera, who has long supported more accommodating immigration policies, has nevertheless credited Trump with bringing the border under control. In an interview earlier this year, Rivera said Trump had done an excellent job on the border while criticizing the administration's broader approach to immigration enforcement. Rivera said Tuesday he hopes the two can reconnect after Trump's presidency ends. "I hope in my heart that you know when he's finished with the presidency, then I'll reach out and just be two old guys, just like sit around and swap stories," he said. Rivera described having a friend become president as an
extraordinary experience. Nothing rivals having one of your hangout buddies be elected president, he said. That is beyond description. Rivera gave a similar account publicly on November 13, 2020, saying Trump told him he was a realist and would do the right thing if his legal challenges did not change the election outcome. Van Susteren encouraged Rivera to call Trump, saying the president has the capacity to mend fences and let go of grudges. I think you're right, Rivera responded. I'll wait. I'll wait until I can, you know, express my feelings man to man. The wide-ranging interview also touched on Rivera's more than five decades in journalism, including his groundbreaking 1972 investigation exposing horrific conditions at New York's Willowbrook State School for people with developmental disabilities. Rivera recalled entering a building with a key supplied by a staff member and finding children crowded together in appalling conditions. The smell of it, the noise of it, the condition of the kids crowded together, 60 in a relatively small space, just one attendant, Rivera said, adding that the experience still brings him to tears. Rivera also discussed the Lindsey Clancy murder case in Massachusetts and said he believes Clancy, who is accused of killing her three children, was mentally ill, but he expressed concern about the broader implications of insanity defenses and the possibility of copycat crimes. I worry about the copycats to come, Rivera said. I worry about, you know, every parent has a horrible moment. If everyone starts acting on those horrible moments, we'll have a very unstable society. The former lawyer said cases involving parents killing children are gut punches to society and called for federally funded hotlines for parents experiencing thoughts of harming their children. Looking back on his career, Rivera said his years covering wars, natural disasters, and major criminal cases gave him opportunities that are increasingly rare for television journalism. Rivera, however, indicated he has no intention of stepping away. We're still at it, he told Van Susteren, a former colleague at Fox News. I can't believe it. Credit Wire is available on Apple Podcasts, Spotify, YouTube, iHeartRadio, Rumble, and other major podcast platforms. Next, we have White House defends Trump over Iran remarks on LA and San Diego by Michael Katz. The White House pushed back Tuesday against a media freakout over President Donald Trump's comments at a midterm rally that Iran could take out Los Angeles and San Diego, saying Trump was describing the threat the cities could have faced from a nuclear-armed Iran. Trump made the remarks Monday while campaigning with Republican candidates in Grand Isle, Nebraska. The rally aired live on the free Newsmax 2 streaming platform. I want to see a tremendous victory, Trump said. You want to see a tremendous victory because it verifies all the things we did. And again, remember, with the war, it's just artificial. It's a little bit high. It's a small price to pay for keeping the world safe, keeping our country safe. They can take out a city. Let them take out Los Angeles. Let them take out San Diego. This is a very small price to pay, and it's going to be over very soon. It's essentially almost over with, and they might keep going a little longer. You know, they always say they have a big threshold for pain. They need it. Let me tell you, they need it. But it's going to end very soon. California Governor Gavin Newsom, a Democrat, led the criticism, telling The Hill on Tuesday that Trump is mentally ill.
Los Angeles Mayor Karen Bass said Trump's remarks were dangerous and could potentially compromise our safety. San Diego Mayor Todd Gloria told Trump to keep our city out of his reckless war talk, according to The Hill. Both are Democrats. Trump also drew criticism from Jim Desmond, a Republican congressional candidate in the San Diego area, who said he vehemently disagreed with Trump's comments while arguing that the United States must stand up to Iran. No American city is expendable, and no American family should ever be treated as collateral damage, Desmond wrote on X. White House Communications Director Stephen Chung wrote Tuesday on X that the media freakout over Trump's comments is rooted in reality. He was clearly stating U.S. cities would have been threatened if the nuclear Iran hadn't been stopped, Chung wrote. America is safer because of the president. Iran has no nuclear, no navy, no air force, no money. The White House Rapid Response 47X account separately called the Los Angeles Times buffoons while responding to posts saying Trump had suggested letting Iran take out Los Angeles and San Diego. He was saying that the U.S. is fighting to stop Iran from having the ability to take out L.A. and San Diego with a nuclear weapon, which they would if they had the chance, the account added. Trump has not directly addressed the criticism from California leaders. Speaking to reporters Tuesday outside the White House after returning from a speech in Maryland, Trump was asked, "Mr. President, what did you mean by your comments yesterday about San Diego and Los Angeles possibly being wiped out by Iran?" Trump dismissed the reporter's questions with a hand wave and moved on to another question. Next, we have former CIA official pleads guilty to $40 million gold bar scheme. A former CIA official pleaded guilty Tuesday in Virginia to a charge that he abused his position in government funds to enrich himself by acquiring Florida real estate and hundreds of gold bars worth over $40 million, according to court records. David J. Rush fabricated a highly classified government program to justify the acquisition of luxury property in South Florida, and he intended to resell for personal profit, according to a court filing. Rush separately concocted a bogus, sensitive government activity to obtain the gold bars, the filing says. Rush's fraudulent conduct cost the federal government approximately $194 million in total losses, according to the Justice Department. The losses including over $1.8 million in privately chartered flights that Rush authorized for personal use at the government's expense. Under questioning from investigators, Rush admitted he provided a foreign government official with information about the identity of a secret source for the U.S. government, a new court filing says. The filing doesn't specify which country the foreign official represented. Prosecutors also accuse Rush of lying to colleagues and government contractors about his military and academic credentials and the fake program that he invented, falsely claiming it was authorized by high-ranking U.S. officials. Rush used his legitimate government authority and manufactured personal bona fides to create confidence in his directions, the court filing says. Rush, 49, of Ashburn, Virginia, pleaded guilty to one count of wire fraud, which carries a maximum prison sentence of 20 years, court records show. District Judge Michael Nachmanoff is scheduled to sentence Rush on January 28th in Alexandria, Virginia. Several months ago,
Rush tried to fraudulently authorize the release of $100 million from a government contract, according to Tuesday filings. He directed somebody else to transfer approximately $145 million to a holding company formed at his direction, and then used those funds to acquire four luxury properties in Palm Beach and Hobie Sound, Florida, the filing says. In previous court filings, prosecutors said Rush stashed roughly $46 million worth of gold bars from the federal government at his Virginia home. They also accused him of fraudulently claiming tens of thousands of dollars in compensation for military leave after he was honorably discharged from the U.S. Navy in 2015. Federal employees are entrusted with serving the American people, not themselves, Attorney General Todd Blanche said in a statement. CAI Director John Radcliffe said the agency immediately referred the matter to the FBI after an internal investigation turned up evidence of Rush's crimes. David Rush abused his position and betrayed the public trust and should be held fully accountable for his actions, Radcliffe said in a statement. Rush was arrested after investigators searched his home and seized approximately 300 gold bars, roughly $2 million in U.S. currency, and about 35 luxury watches, according to an FBI agent's affidavit. A judge ordered Rush to be held without bond after his initial court appearance earlier this year. During a hearing in June, defense attorney Jessica Carmichael said Rush wasn't charged initially with any crimes related to the discovery of the gold bars, which she referred to as basically a non-issue, and nothing more than a sensational tidbit. She said her client properly obtained the gold bars and kept them locked in a safe in his basement. Rush never claimed they were his, Carmichael said. Carmichael declined to comment on Rush's guilty plea after Tuesday's hearing. Authorities say Rush lied about his education and military background on job applications, falsely claiming to be a former Navy pilot who graduated with a bachelor's degree from Clemson University in South Carolina and a master's degree from Rensselaer Polytech Institute in New York. Investigators determined that he didn't serve as a Navy pilot and didn't attend either school. Rush enlisted in the Navy in 1997 and was honorably discharged from the U.S. Navy Reserves as lieutenant in 2015, according to the FBI affidavit. And now for some financial news. Heating oil bills seen rising 21% to 50% this winter, by Jim Meschler. Households that heat with oil could spend 21% more this winter than last, according to U.S. Energy Information Administration forecast Tuesday, while a group representing state energy assistance directors project a 50% increase. The agency's winter fuels outlook puts the average residential price of heating oil at $5.26 a gallon this winter, up 34% from $3.94 last winter. The agency expects average household spending to climb from $1,745 to about $2,115, with a warmer winter cutting consumption by 9%. The agency projects natural gas heating bills will fall about 9% nationally and propane spending about 3%, and electricity bills will rise about 4%. About 5 million households, roughly 3% nationally, rely mainly on oil for heat, according to the agency's data. About 4.1 million of them, in 82%, are in the Northeast. The National Energy Assistance Directors Association said last week that heating oil costs will be about 50% higher than last winter, up from an estimate of 31.3% a few weeks earlier.
The association cited disruptions to petroleum markets from the wars in Iran and Ukraine. The association projects the average cost of heating a home with oil will rise about $878 from about $1,749 last winter to about $2,627. A 50% increase in heating costs is simply too much for a family living paycheck to paycheck to absorb, Mark Wolf, the group's executive director, said in a statement. The association represents the state directors who run low-income home energy assistance programs. It has called on Congress to provide $3 billion in supplemental emergency funding for the program. The Trump administration has proposed eliminating the heating assistance program funding in its 2027 budget, as it did for 2026. Congress kept the program running with about $4 billion for fiscal 2026, according to the American Public Power Association, a trade group for community-owned utilities. Market prices also suggest heating oil could get cheaper as the winter goes on. On Tuesday, heating oil contracts were trading at about $4.60 a gallon for November delivery, compared with about $4.13 for March, a decline of about 10%. Massachusetts Governor Mara Healey declared a state of emergency Monday and announced measures expected to provide nearly $150 million in energy bill relief. The measure include expanded heating assistance for middle-class households that rely on heating oil. Next we have, Trump says he's mulling suspension of federal gas tax. President Trump said Tuesday his administration is considering suspending the federal gasoline tax as elevated fuel prices put pressure on American consumers and create a political challenge for Republicans heading into the November midterm elections. We're thinking about that, Trump told reporters when asked whether the federal gas tax should be suspended, according to Reuters. Trump did not provide details about how long a suspension might last or when it could take effect, but he has previously expressed support for temporarily lifting the tax as fuel prices climbed following the outbreak of the U.S.-Israeli war with Iran. In May, Trump said he wanted to reduce the federal gas tax until it's appropriate, and later said he envisioned allowing the tax to phase back in once gasoline prices declined. Reuters reported at the time that suspending the tax would require congressional approval. The federal gasoline excise tax is 18.4 cents a gallon, with most of the proceeds dedicated to Federal Highway Trust Fund, according to congressional tax information. The federal tax on diesel fuel is 24.4 cents per gallon. Trump's latest comment came only a day after he signed an executive order expanding access to tax-exempt red-dyed diesel, which is traditionally reserved for off-road uses such as farming and construction. The order waives off-road use restrictions, allowing the tax-exempt diesel to be used more broadly, Reuters reported. Trump announced the move during a campaign rally in Nebraska, where he said the measure would help lower costs for farmers and other consumers. Fuel prices have risen sharply amid disruptions to global energy supplies associated with the war in Iran, attacks affecting oil infrastructure, and refinery disruptions in Russia, according to Reuters. The ongoing conflict has also disrupted oil shipments through the Strait of Hormuz, a critical global energy route, while attacks on refineries and other energy infrastructure have reduced refining capacity and tightened supplies of gasoline and diesel. Reuters reported Monday that energy industry executives warned
the oil market turmoil could persist for years, with disruption to crude and refined fuel supplies continuing to put upward pressure on prices. The elevated fuel costs come as Republicans defend narrow congressional majorities in the November 3rd elections. Republicans hold 53 seats in the Senate compared with 45 Democrats, and two independents who caucus with Democrats, according to Senate records. The House is even more closely divided, with 218 Republicans and 214 Democrats, and one independent listed by the House clerk as of October 5th. The latest Reuters IPOS polling adds to the political pressure on Trump and his party. A poll completed Monday found Trump's overall approval rating at 32%, unchanged from a September survey and tied for the lowest of his political career. Reuters reported the poll also found that Americans remain particularly concerned about the cost of living, while registered voters favored Democrat congressional candidates over Republicans nationally. The economic concerns have become a central issue as Republicans campaign to retain control of Congress, with fuel prices providing one of the most visible examples of rising household costs. Trump has argued that disruptions tied to the Iran war and other global energy problems are contributing to higher prices, while his administration has pursued measures intended to increase fuel availability and reduce costs. Any suspension of the federal gas tax would require Congress to pass legislation, because the president does not have unilateral authority to eliminate or suspend the statutory levy. And now for some health news. 6 herbs and spices that support immune health, by Lindsay Allison. No single food can keep you from getting sick this cold and flu season, but what you eat can help keep your immune system functioning at its best. Along with lean protein, whole grains, and plenty of colorful fruits and vegetables, certain herbs and spices provide plant compounds with antioxidant and anti-inflammatory properties that may support overall health. While more studies are needed to determine the specific benefits of certain herbs and spices on the immune system, we know that the therapeutic properties, along with a healthful, diverse diet, strengthen overall immune function, says registered dietitian Maska Davis, author of Eat Your Vitamins, who is based in Los Angeles. Here are 6 herbs and spices worth adding to your diet. Turmeric. This bright yellow spice has been used for centuries in Ayurvedic medicine. It's best known active compound, curcumin, has antioxidant and anti-inflammatory properties. Add turmeric to soups, curries, and other dishes, or make golden milk by stirring it into warm milk. Black pepper can increase the absorption of curcumin. However, some highly absorbable curcumin supplements have been linked to liver injury, so check with your healthcare provider before taking concentrated supplements. Garlic. Used as both food and traditional medicine for centuries, garlic contains sulfur compounds that have been studied for their potential effects on immune function. Some research suggests garlic supplements may help reduce the risk or duration of colds, but the evidence remains limited. Garlic is safe for some people in normal food amounts, making it easy to add to soup, sauces, vegetables, or other dishes. Garlic supplements can increase bleeding risks and may interact with certain medicines. Echinacea. This flowering plant is commonly sold in teas, tinctures,
and capsules for cold and immune support. Some research suggests echinacea may slightly reduce the chances of catching a cold, but it remains unclear whether it shortens the cold. Echinacea appears to be safe for most adults when used for short periods, although it can cause allergic reactions and may interact with medications. Peppermint. Peppermint leaves contain plant compounds with antioxidant activity. Caffeine-free peppermint tea can be a soothing way to stay hydrated, and peppermint may help some digestive systems. People prone to acid reflux should be cautious because peppermint can worsen heartburn. Ginger. Ginger has been used medicinally for centuries and is best known for helping relieve nausea. Its active compounds, including gingerols and shogerols, have antioxidant and anti-inflammatory properties. Although evidence that ginger prevents colds or other infections is lacking. Fresh ginger can be steeped in hot water for tea or added to soups, stir fries, oatmeal, and other foods. Cinnamon. Cinnamon contains plant compounds with antioxidant and anti-inflammatory properties. Laboratory studies have also found antimicrobial activity. Sprinkle cinnamon on oatmeal, yogurt, or fruit, or stir it into coffee or tea for flavor without adding sugar. Herbs and spices can be a flavorful part of a healthy diet, but they aren't substitutes for proven ways to reduce the risks of respiratory infections, including recommended vaccinations, good hand hygiene, and other preventable measures. Next we have aspirin's colon cancer benefits may depend on stage. Aspirin has drawn considerable interest for its potential to lower a person's risk of developing colon cancer and keep it from coming back. But whether it helps may depend on the stage of the disease. Aspirin is a well-established, inexpensive, and widely available drug, and there is considerable interest in whether it can also reduce the risk of cancer reoccurrence, said lead author Dr. Shiraz Yakov of the University of Oslo in Norway. Our findings demonstrate why such treatments must be tested in rigorous randomized trials before being adopted for new patient populations. Scandinavian researchers studied 428 patients who underwent treatment for colon cancer that had spread to their liver. Patients received either daily aspirin or a placebo for up to 3 years afterwards. The result? Aspirin did not reduce the risk of cancer returning or death. Serious adverse events were also more common, including bleeding, heart attacks, and ulcers. In contrast, another recent trial found aspirin actually reduced reoccurrence in certain patients with non-metastatic colon cancer. The anti-cancer effects of aspirin can depend on the biological and clinical context, said co-principal investigator Dr. Jatil Taskin, also from the University of Oslo. One caveat, the trial only looked at starting aspirin after treatment for colon cancer that had spread to the liver. The authors said patients already taking aspirin for another medical reason should consult their doctor before making changes. Next, we have Starbucks accused of mislabeling 8 protein drinks. Starbucks is facing a consumer lawsuit over claims that the protein drinks labeled sugar-free
on its cafe menus may actually contain more sugar than a Reese's peanut butter cup. The federal law suit filed late Friday in Seattle alleges that 8 protein beverages Starbucks sells in the U.S. contain varying amounts of sugar, even though the company lists them as sugarless. On Monday, the menu on Starbucks' U.S. website listed a 16-ounce sugar-free caramel protein matcha with 16 grams of sugar and a 20-ounce version of the same drink with 21 grams of sugar. By comparison, one Reese's cup has 11 grams of sugar. Higgins Berman, a law firm that specializes in class action cases, filed the suit on behalf of 3 individual consumers who bought Starbucks sugar-free protein drinks in California, New York, and Washington. Consumers avoid sugar for various reasons, whether that be general health, diabetes, and blood glucose levels, or other factors. And for many, a staunch mislabeling like this is significant, said Steve Berman, co-founder and managing partner of the Seattle-headquartered firm. The plaintiffs contend that Starbucks' naming and marketing of sugar-free products is false, deceptive, and unlawful, and that the company violated federal labeling regulations. Seattle-based Starbucks said the sugar in its protein drinks comes from the protein-boosted milk it uses. The company said it doesn't add sugar to the drinks, and it uses sugar-free syrup for flavoring. On Starbucks' website Monday, the drinks were marked as sugar-free, but the company also clearly stated the amount of sugar in each beverage and that they were made without added sugar. We believe these claims have no merit, a Starbucks spokesperson said Monday. Starbucks has consistently and clearly provided information about its protein beverages, sugar-free options, customization choices, and nutritional content across product announcements, menus, marketing materials, Starbucks.com, and the Starbucks app, and we intend to vigorously defend ourselves in this matter. Starbucks introduced its protein drinks in September of 2025 to meet consumer demand for functional beverages that catch up to rivals like Dutch Bros, which launched protein-enhanced coffee drinks in 2024. Dutch Bros also offers lower sugar versions of its caramel-flavored hopscotch protein latte, but it's advertised as the hopscotch zero sugar added protein latte. The 16-ounce iced version has 7 grams of sugar and 11 grams of protein. By comparison, a 16-ounce iced Starbucks sugar-free caramel protein latte has 9 grams of sugar and 29 grams of protein. The lawsuit seeks damages on behalf of U.S. consumers who bought the drinks. It also wants the court to order Starbucks to stop using the label sugar-free on products that contain sugar. Next, we have Gatorade recall hits 37 states over undeclared food dyes. More than 122,000 cases of Gatorade sold in 37 states are being recalled after U.S. Food and Drug Administration classified the action as a Class 2 recall over undeclared food dyes. The recall affects 122,021 cases of 28-ounce bottles of Gatorade Lemon Lime, Gatorade Lemon Lime Zero, Gatorade Orange, and Gatorade Orange Zero, according to the FDA. The products contain yellow number 5 and or yellow number 6, but those dyes are not declared on the label. PepsiCo, which makes Gatorade, voluntarily initiated the recall September 25th. The FDA classified it as a Class 2 recall October 2nd. A Class 2 recall means the use
or exposure to an affected product may cause temporary or medically reversible adverse health consequences, or that the likelihood of serious health consequences is considered remote, according to the FDA. The FDA says reactions to yellow number 5 and yellow number 6 can include mild rash or allergic type asthma. Although such reactions are uncommon in the general population and are more likely among people who are sensitive to aspirin, the recalled Gatorade was distributed in 37 states, including New York, New Jersey, Pennsylvania, California, Florida, and Texas. The affected bottles have lot dates ranging from April 2027 through June 2027. Consumers should check the lot information.

0: The recall remains ongoing, and the FDA said no separate press release has been issued for the action as of Monday. Well, that concludes today's reading of Newsmax on the Talking Information Center on this Wednesday, October 7th, 2026. I hope you enjoyed today's reading, and I hope you enjoy the rest of your day.
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2: Here's the forecast for the Boston and South Shore area on the Talking Information Center from the National Weather Service. After a very chilly night, we'll see sunny skies today. Temperatures in the mid-60s. Mostly clear. Overnight, temperatures in the mid-50s. Thursday, mostly sunny. Temperatures in the lower 70s. The sun rose this morning at 6:48, setting at 6:15 this evening. Stay tuned for more heading your way next on the Talking Information Center.
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8: This is the Z-Man again, coming to you from the Talking Information Center in Marshfield, Massachusetts, where we turn the written word into sound for your listening and learning pleasure. And now I'm returning to the book Life After Power, Seven Presidents and Their Search for Purpose Beyond the White House. This was written by Jared Cohen. Tragedy struck the Adams family again, however, on October 23, 1834. John Adams II died of alcohol poisoning at just 31 years old. Like his late brother, John II had struggled in life. He'd served as his father's private secretary in the White House before running a flour mill owned by the family. He'd failed in his business ventures, which combined with mourning his brother to thrust him into an irreversible state of melancholy. This time, however, John Quincy was at his

president's bedside when he died. The former president's daughter-in-law, John II's widow Mary, and her children moved in with Adams and Louisa. Now all the Adams children, only Charles Francis, was left. Before John II's death, John Quincy had not yet settled into the house. He remained restless about the lower station and entertained the idea that anti-Masonic party would nominate him for president in 1832. Or maybe he would run for Massachusetts governor. He was almost appointed to the Senate, but after he won a third term in the 1834 election, in which he secured 86% of the vote, Adams knew he was there to stay. He was about to become a master of the house. Gagged. Adams was secure in his position. He knew he could remain in the house as long as he desired, but while he agitated on the right to petition, he didn't yet have a cause he owned. Debates about slavery and wayward expansion were the nation's most consequential main issues. Yet Congress hardly debated them. John Quincy Adams had dipped his toes into these choppy waters, but he hadn't yet dived in. Abolition was not a new issue to Adams. His family had never owned slaves, and they had always opposed slavery. John Adams, his father, had opposed immediate abolition in favor of gradual emancipation, and had made his own views known. John Quincy shared his father's opinion even as a young boy. He'd seen serfdom in Russia. He'd witnessed plantation slavery in Virginia, and he believed that slavery is the great and foul strain upon the North American Union. While his feelings were clear, his record was not. While serving in the Senate during the Jefferson administration, a bill to ban the importation of slaves to the Louisiana Territory had come up. Adams opposed the measure, believing at the time that the benefits of slavery outweighed the moral wrong of slavery. As president, he had not championed immediate abolition or gradual emancipation. Now in Congress, Adams still did not believe that the moment called for abolition or that the country was ready for it. But he was certain that the abolitionist petitioners had a right to be heard in Congress. Many petitioners were Quakers and Protestants from denominations gaining new prevalence during the Second Great Awakening. While they spoke up, Congress was mum on slavery in the aftermath of the Missouri Compromise. Many members believed that another debate could tear the country in two. Congress may have been silent, but the members could hear the sounds of slavery when they went to work. Shackled men, women, and children who marched from one trade market to another within sight of the Capitol. Just half a mile away, there was a slave jail called the Yellow House. Lafayette Square, near the White House, was once a slave market. Congress had developed a very Washingtonian remedy to deal with petitions. They ignored them. Adams could read out as many of them as he liked, and the other members sent the petitions to die in the committee.
Besides congressional intransigence, the abolition movement was also weak because it was divided. Members of the American Colonization Society favored gradual emancipation, as Adams' father had. They pushed for a return of free Africans to the colony of Liberia, especially following Nat Turner's slave rebellion in 1831. But a new group of American Anti-Slavery Society instead pushed for immediate emancipation without compensation for slaveholders. William Lloyd Garrison's newspaper, The Liberator, became the chief platform for this faction. John Quincy Adams had planted his flag with either camp. Had not planted his flag with either camp, but abolitionists understood he was sympathetic to the cause. When the Frenchman Alexis de Courville asked Adams over dinner, "Do you regard slavery as a great evil for the United States?" Adams replied, "Yes, unquestionably. It's in slavery that are to be found almost all the embarrassments of the present and fears of the future." In this third term in Congress, Adams found a third way on slavery. In 3 months more than 40,000 people had signed over 300 petitions addressing to him. There were as many as 350 anti-slave societies, large and small. He chose not to focus on gradual or imminent emancipation, but instead on the right to petition itself. The right to petition may sound obscure today, but it wasn't then. Presenting petitions was a significant part of the congressional agenda in Adams' era. Not only is the right to petition explicitly protected in the First Amendment, but President Jackson had brought it up in his message to Congress, the equivalent of the State of the Union. Jackson called anti-slavery petition repugnant to the principles of the nation's compact. Despite the president's feeling, Congress did not have authority to restrict petitions based on their content. Such prohibition would have violated the First Amendment. With that in mind, Adams continued to read abolition petitions. Pro-slavery congressmen pushed back, but he enjoyed the debates. But in December 1835, South Carolina Congressman James H. Hammond decided he'd had enough. Hammond proposed that petitions about the question of slavery should be rejected outright, which would have effectively silenced Adams and the petitioners. The measure did not pass, but Hammond kept at it. On May 18, 1836, Congressman Henry Pinckney, also of South Carolina, declared that Congress had no role in deciding the question of slavery in the states and could not even change the status of slavery in Washington, D.C. The prospect of ending any debate about slavery whatsoever horrified Adams. Not only was the idea morally wrong, it was illegal. It violated the First Amendment. When the resolution came up for debate, congressmen yelled over each other. Adams struggled to be heard,
then Speaker James K. Polk, a Tennessee slaveholder and future president, ignored his protests. The outcome of the vote on the measure was a blow to Adams. Abolition and Bill of Rights by a margin of 95-62. The House approved the resolution to table all debate. Adams exclaimed, "Am I gagged or am I not?" With that question, he inadvertently chastised the new illicit forbidding debates about slavery, the gag rule. Adams finds his voice. It was in being gagged that Adams found his voice, and with a mission that had been missing in his first few terms in the House. He was almost 70 years old. He'd lost the presidency and his reputation, but he was a new man in Congress. It was in a safe seat, which allowed him to take strong positions without worrying that he'd be challenged by Jacksonian candidate. He found that even if one member can't move legislation on his own, he can change the national debate. He was ready to do just that. It was well known that Adams was against slavery, but his views against slavery were hardening during his time in the House, thanks to his experience and his reading of abolition writers like Benjamin Lundy, a Quaker from New Jersey, or the Garrisonian wing. Even if Adams wasn't quite ready to make their cause his own in Congress, when the issue at hand was protecting the First Amendment, he did not compromise. He had disdain for the opposing view. Historian Robert Remin argues, and spelled R-E-M-I-N-I-A-R-G-U-E-S, that Adams' hatred of the South and Democrats in general stemmed from his desire to punish them for having wrecked his administration. That personal hostility hardened his abolitionism. By attacking slavery, he could inflict the revenge he so desperately sought for the role played by Democrats, North and South, in ruining his presidency. He wasn't in a position to repeal the gag rule for his first few terms in Congress. The slaveocracy had found Adams to be a nuisance, but little more. However, they underestimated how strong he'd react to being gagged. Adams understood the First Amendment by the plain meaning of its text, and he read in it, America's right to petition their government. When that freedom was threatened, he fought back. It was a legal and psychological kind of reaction, a theory by America's psychologist Jack Brehm, who observed the motivation that emigrates from people experience a threat or loss of their free behaviors. It serves as a motivator to restore one's freedom. But this wasn't just about Adams' freedom to present the petition. It was about the basic rights of Americans. To Adams, the freedom protected in the Bill of Rights were fundamental. In turn, the gag rule was a fundamental threat. He spent the next 6 weeks making that case.
His passion boiled over in heated debates, and the Speaker of the House struggled to maintain order. In those days, the debate in Congress often turned violent. It was not uncommon for quarrels to draw blood. There were at least 8 violent incidents on the House floor during the 1830s and 1840s, many of them over the gag rule. Southern congressmen challenged Northerners to duels. One abolitionist Whig congressman from Ohio, Joshua Giddings, was attacked several times. A colleague threatened to lynch him. A Southern congressman threatened another member that he would cut his throat from ear to ear. In such hostile work environment, members often showed up armed and ready for a fight. Adams managed to avoid physical altercations. He was a former president, and he was in his 70s. If the members from Massachusetts had not been an old man protected by the imbecility of age, barked one of his detractors, he would not have enjoyed, as long as he has, the mercy of my mere words. But it was the slaveholders in Congress who were at Adams' mercy. More often than not, he loved to outwit his foes in debates. Upon reading Adams' verbal jousts in Congress, Ralph Waldo Emerson wrote admiringly that Adams was no literary gentleman, but a bruiser. He must have sulfuric acid in his tea. This stand was popular among Emerson's set in Adams' district. But Adams believed that his petitions were suicidal nationality. If the other side wouldn't listen to reason, he'd use congressional procedure against them. The gag rule was set to expire when Congress went on its holiday recess. With that in mind, the day after Christmas, Adams presented a petition from a group of abolitionists in Pennsylvania. His opponents had not noticed that the gag rule was no longer in effect. When he realized what had happened, Speaker Polk didn't know what to do. A panicked congressman had to reintroduce the gag rule, which passed again over Adams' objections. When the dust settled, an outraged Calhoun called Adams a mischievous old man for his maneuver. But the abolitionists were delighted. More than half of Congress had tried to silence Adams, but he wouldn't stop. They cheered him in abolitionist newspapers, and though Adams had never been the head of a grassroots movement before, now he was becoming a spokesman for a national cause, even if he wasn't yet ready to commit to congressionally mandated abolition. He hadn't yet staked out his position on abolition, and the former president was walking a fine line. He believed that he was correct morally, but he also knew better than most that slavery was the most divisive issue in the country. The founders, going back to Jefferson, had feared that it would lead to a civil war. If Adams pushed Congress too hard, violence in the House chambers might not stay in the House chamber. If the abolitionist movement looked dangerous, fewer Americans would agree with it. But if he did not stand firm, then the slaveholders in Congress would win.
The position that Adams chose was neither for gradual nor immediate emancipation. As the United States expanded westward, he opposed the spread of slavery into new territories. This policy was later adopted by Abraham Lincoln before his presidency, and it was akin to the idea of containment, with the hope that a gradual end to the institution of slavery where it had already existed. This position held as Adams' foes in Washington changed. In 1836, Andrew Jackson finished his second term. Vice President Martin Van Buren was on his way to the White House. Van Buren, a New Yorker, was a master of backroom politics and had earned the nickname Little Magician. But he led a fractured political coalition, and he knew that the issue of slavery threatened to break his support. The real action on slavery, however, wasn't in the White House. It was in Congress. Governing happened in the legislative branch. Titans like Henry Clay and Daniel Webster ruled the Senate. Former Vice President John C. Calhoun was back in the upper chamber as well, where he defended slavery as not a necessary evil, but as a positive good. When the great triumvirate of Clay, Webster, and Calhoun in the Senate, the House of Representatives lacked towering figures. The exception was John Quincy Adams, who through a congressman was still the most famous member of the lower house. His stature and experience served him well, and he enjoyed toying with his opponents. Once he presented a petition for the abolition of slavery in the District of Columbia, only for the Speaker of the House to demand that he take his seat and be quiet. Once seated, as was predicted, having a bit of fun, Adams took the Speaker at his word and moved in slow motion, continuously to speak in elongated words. And to declare every humanitarian being free who sets foot upon its soil, and his body slowly lowered to the seat. Exasperated, Adams' foes directed their ire not only at the congressmen, but also at the petitioners themselves. Southern congressmen accused the women's abolitionist group, writing to Adams, of being prostitutes. In turn, Adams reported that many of the slaveholders making those accusations had fathered illegitimate children, including in many cases with women they had enslaved. If they wanted to debate sexual property, he'd be more than happy to take them up on that issue. The congressman was hitting his stride, but his next act nearly caused a riot in Congress. When Adams presented a petition from a group of Virginians, the signatories were not just any Virginians. The former president claimed the petitioners were in fact a group of 22 slaves. The American people had the right to present petitions, but slaves? The House was not prepared for this moment. The Speaker demanded to see
the petition. But Adams did not hand it over. A South Carolina congressman rose to his feet and called for Adams to be indicted, charging that the petition incited rebellion. One member from Georgia cried out that the petition needed to be burned on the spot. Another from Alabama, a 400-pound behemoth, called for Adams's censure and expulsion from the House. Adams was amused by the onslaught he had witnessed. He'd expected the commotion, but he hadn't yet even read out the petition. The protesting members of Congress did not know what they were protesting. Not even the Speaker knew. Adams revealed that his petition was not about abolition. Instead, it called for Adams to be removed from the House, the exact objective of many of the protesting members. After the debate, it wasn't clear if the petition was actually from slaves, or more likely a forgery. But if the latter were true, whoever the sender was probably suspected Adams would not read it to the chamber. They assumed he was like most politicians and would cast aside his principles the moment it contradicted his own station. This was a miscalculation. If it was a forgery, Adams called the bluff and used it to draw out his opponents. The madman of Massachusetts also raised the broader question about slaves and the right to petition. Embarrassed, the objecting members accused him of trifling with the House. Nevertheless, he spoke for two hours on the matter, asking if a petition from slaves could be read, and contending that it could. He'd gotten the better of his opponents. The Southern congressmen proved themselves politically and intellectually weaker, and he looked like a shrewd leader. Back home, his constituents in New England applauded. He took a victory lap and proudly drafted four letters reporting his accounts of the drama to be published in his hometown newspaper. When he arrived in Congress, Adams may not have had a cause in mind, but now a cause had found him. He'd taken a stand and gained new prominence. He'd made a difference, and he'd also made a point. The right to petition, he claimed, was not just for white Americans. It was for enslaved black Americans as well. The law's protections extended to them. Coming from the son of a founding father, this constitutional argument had weight. When Adams spoke, Congress listened. Adams takes on Texas. John Quincy Adams was no stranger to Texas. As president, he's explored buying the territory from Mexico. Slavery was not top of mind for him. In those days, expansion was. So when the issue of Texas came up again in 1837, he was ready to fight it in a way he never would have as president. Westward expansion was a matter of foreign policy. Throughout his career, Adams was an expansionist who had been the forefront of these debates. As Secretary of State, he negotiated the Adams Honest Treaty with Imperial Spain, and in which the Empire
ceded the eastern part of Florida to the United States. He negotiated treaties with Native American tribes to acquire their lands. The Monroe Doctrine, which he'd shaped, expanded America's influence in the West and Western Hemisphere. But now, when the issue of expanding the United States to Texas came up, Adams was against the idea. No other issue carried such weight. Congress received nearly 100,000 petitions about annexing in a one-year time span from 1837 to 1838, making the issue more complicated. Mexico had already abolished slavery in its territory, including in Texas. But when the territory declared independence in 1836, slavery was being President Jackson recognized the independent Republic of Texas. On his second to last day in office in 1837, he even nominated an American ambassador. But Jackson passed the issue of annexation onto his successor, Martin Van Buren. Van Buren always worried that his political coalition might break, worried that Texas annexation would be his downfall. And as he needed the votes of both Southern slaveholders and Northerners, two more pro-slavery members in the Senate from Texas would also tip the debate balance achieved by the Missouri Compromise in favor of slavery's expansion. Texas annexation and the gag rule were bound to collide. It would be impossible for Congress to debate annexation without taking up the issue of slavery, frankly and in the open. The battle lines were drawn in April 1838 when Congressman Ebenezer Shields of Tennessee submitted a resolution for the Texas annexation, and Congressman John Briggs of Massachusetts challenged it. Into the breach stepped Adams, who presented anti-Texas petition from abolitionists across the country. He called what the pro-annexation members were advocating a war of conquest, and he denounced the reintroduction of slavery to a territory where it had been abolished. That Adams would be opposed was not a surprise. His opponents resorted to the old tactics, trying to dismiss his petition because they were submitted by women's groups. Then Adams shot back that women had the same right as any other American to petition their government. The debate grew hotter, and Adams' stand won him death threats, including a letter threatening to lynch him and a package with a bullet placed in the palm of a glove. With the temperature rising in the House, the Tennessee congressman's annexation resolution was tabled by a vote of 122 to 74. But Adams didn't want short-term delay. He wanted a long-term fix. He took to the floor and mounted the equivalent of a filibuster, holding his place for 3 weeks, from June 16 through July 7th. The 71-year-old congressman spoke with conviction, his hand shaking as he decried the gag rule, Texas annexation, and slavery. He held his ground until Congress went into recess.
There was no longer any doubt where he stood. He took to his diary and considered the most ardent desire and a most vivid hope of the total extinction of slavery on earth, and especially at no distant day throughout this North American Union, constitutes an abolitionist. I am one. He achieved what he aimed to achieve in Congress, was set to reconvene in December, and he was anticipated debates would boil over again in the winter, but Texas formally withdrew its annexation proposal on October 12, 1838, over anti-slavery sentiment in the United States in fear of provoking a war with Mexico. A few weeks later, Adams was reelected by a comfortable margin to a fifth term. The voters would never send Adams home. If Congress wanted rid of him, they'd have to hope for some other means. In 1839, Adams made his boldest move yet, proposing a constitutional amendment that would ensure that every child born in the United States would be free, regardless of race, beginning in 1842. This was two decades before the Emancipation Proclamation. Adams knew the amendment would go nowhere, but after the fight over Texas, he was ready for a full-throated support for abolition. The slaveocracy struck back. A majority of Congress made the gag rule permanent, even prohibiting congressmen from receiving abolitionist petitions. The vote was close, 114-108, and Adams took it to heart that it was not the end. He did what he could to maneuver around House rules, defy the gag rule, and bait its colleagues. He was coming into his own. Ralph Waldo Emerson remarked, "Mr. Adams chose wisely and according to his Constitution." When he went to Congress, he is like one of those old cardinals who, as quick as he is chosen Pope. Throw away those crutches and his crookedness, and as straight as a boy. The Amistad. The next great debate over slavery was not going to be in the halls of Congress. It would take place in the Supreme Court, and it was coming to the United States not in the form of a petition, but in the cargo hold of a ship named the Amistad. It was 1839, and the schooner was sailing to a harbor in the Caribbean. On board was a cargo of enslaved men, women, and children from the west coast of Africa. Though the United States had banned this transatlantic slave trade on January 1808, the earlier date allowed by the Constitution, and though several nations had followed suit, including Great Britain and Portugal in 1817, the Netherlands in 1818, and Spain in 1835, the slave trade continued. The port of Havana was hotbed of the slave trade.
When the Amistad arrived at port, on board were 53 Africans, including three young girls who were taken from Guinean coast. They were transported there by a Portuguese slave trader. They were then purchased by a sugar plantation owner named José Ruiz and Pedro Montalez. Now bound for Camagüey, Cuba, still a Spanish possession, their fate aboard looked sealed. But the enslaved men and women on the Amistad took their fate into their own hands. A few nights into their journey from Havana, they broke free of their shackles and grabbed knives meant for cutting sugarcane and killed the ship's captain and cook. They spared the other members of the crew on condition that they be taken back home to West Africa across the Atlantic. The crew betrayed them. Instead of heading east, the Amistad headed north towards the United States. On August 26, a ship from Revenue Cutter Service, the precursor to the United Coast Guard, spotted the vessel near Long Island and boarded it. The Africans were taken to Connecticut, where we have a judge declared they should be tried for murder and piracy for their so-called mutiny aboard the Amistad. The captives were not able to communicate as they couldn't speak Spanish or English. They could not explain the truth of what happened. Still, news of the group spread across the country. Abolitionist group took interest in their plight and tried to open lines of communication. They sent a teacher for deaf students to New Haven, thinking that a nonverbal breakthrough would be possible. But it was a Yale professor of ancient languages named Josiah Gibbs who cracked the code. Gibbs met with the slaves and learned how to count to 10 in their language. With that knowledge, he wandered around the wharves of New Haven and New York, where dialects from all over the world were spoken by merchants coming to port. Gibbs counted slowly and loudly in the slaves' native tongue, hoping that someone would recognize what he was saying. He got lucky. An 18-year-old African sailor on Staten Island identified the language as Mende, and he volunteered to translate. The captives could now tell the story in their own words. What had happened to them was printed in newspapers across the country. John Quincy Adams learned about it from an abolitionist newspaper called The Emancipator. When he read of their journey, he cheered. The African bravery had deplored what he called their present calamitous condition. He was right. The situation was dire. The group was locked in a New Haven jail in four small rooms. President Van Buren appeared likely to turn them over to the Spanish ambassador, who demanded that they be extradited to stand trial in Cuba. American slaveholders viewed the Amistad captives as property that must be returned. Abolitionists believed that they were free men and women taken from their homes and who should therefore be free to return to them.
For Van Buren, this was a political nightmare. He did not want to risk support in the South over his handling of the Amistad case. Extradition to Cuba seemed to be the safest bet for his survival. He wrote a letter to Judge Andrew T. Judson in Connecticut, making that case. On the other side of the Amistad, captives would get help from a new organization founded to support them, called the Amistad Committee, launched by New York City merchants Louis Tappan. The committee believed that this was a matter for American courts, not the Spanish justice system, and that the group should be sent back to Africa, not to Cuba. A Connecticut court agreed and ruled that the Amistad passengers were born free and still right ought to be free and not slaves. But U.S. Attorney William Holabid appealed the ruling. With the legal fight escalating, the matter seemed likely to be headed to the Supreme Court. The Amistad captives would need the best representation they could get. John Quincy Adams was not the abolitionist's first choice, but Daniel Webster and Rufus Choate, both from Massachusetts, declined to take the case. When the abolitionists approached Adams, he also hesitated. He wanted to know more about the details of the matter, and he wrote a letter asking representatives of Amistad Committee to go through the moral and legal questions. It was clear from his line of questioning that he was on the abolitionist side, and the Amistad Committee leaked Adams' letters, giving the public the impression that he was already involved. This has been the Z-Man, coming to you from the Talking Information Center in Marshfield, Massachusetts, where we turn the written word into sound for your listening and learning pleasure. And as I always say to you, please, please be well. And until next time, you have the Z-Man signing off.

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1: Here's the forecast for the Boston and South Shore area on the Talking Information Center from the National Weather Service. After a very chilly night, we'll see sunny skies today. Temperatures in the mid-60s. Mostly clear. Overnight, temperatures in the mid-50s. Thursday, mostly sunny. Temperatures in the lower 70s. The sun rose this morning at 6:48, setting at 6:15 this evening. Stay tuned for more. Heading your way next on the Talking Information Center.
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7: Hi, I'm Eileen, and I'll be reading from People Magazine, September 28th, 2026 edition. Chatter. You haven't known real sadness until you've seen an Irishman with red hair and his underpants just practicing all night long. Donald Gleason on rehearsing for Taylor Swift's Opalite music video on The Tonight Show, starring Jimmy Fallon. I can't tell you how many flights I was on where people go, "You've got blue inside your ears." Rebecca Romijn on playing Mystique in the X-Men movies to Entertainment Tonight. Please be mindful that any mean or aggressive comments can negatively affect the baby. It's me. I'm the baby. Jennifer Lawrence on finally joining Instagram on Instagram. Do you understand? I got divorced. I don't have the Madagascar money anymore. I need another Madagascar. Chris Rock to Variety. Newlywed life is a breath of fresh air because I'm not stressing over a wedding anymore. Coco Jones, who married basketball player Donovan Mitchell on August 1st to People. Is this my house? No, it's everyone's. Mi casa es su casa. Billie Jean King on the

U.S. Open being held at Billie Jean King National Tennis Center to people. Scoop, all the Hollywood news you need to know. A decade of discord. Brad Pitt and Angelina Jolie split 10 years ago, but the drama continues. On September 14th, 2016, Brad Pitt, Angelina Jolie, and their six children took a flight that would mark the end of their 12-year relationship and two-year marriage. Days after an altercation on a private jet, Pitt was investigated on suspicion of child abuse. He was later cleared, and Jolie filed for divorce, citing irreconcilable differences. There's a much greater willingness by probably everybody to admit that things were not so great. Behind the scenes, says a source close to Pitt 10 years after the split. Their contentious divorce, settled in December 2024, included a custody battle and an ongoing legal fight over their once shared French winery, Chateau Merivale. A Jolie source says she kept a dignified silence through a very difficult and painful decade. The insider added she's hoping this next chapter will be easier. Jolie, 51, has indicated she's starting anew now that the former couple's children, Maddox, 25, Pax, 22, Zahara, 21, Shiloh, 20, and twins Vivian and Knox are all adults. She listed her historic L.A. home for $29.85 million this spring, starred in the drama Couture, and directed Selma Hayek, Adult Blood. Her focus was very much on the kids, says another insider. Now that they're older and have their own lives, she has more time to focus on work again. As for Pitt, 62, and his children, there's very little communication right now, says a source close to him. It's a tragedy. Four of their kids, Shiloh, Maddox, Zahara, and Vivian, have taken steps to change their last name from Jolie Pitt to just Jolie, with Maddox's hearing making the switch official on September 14th, the anniversary of the faithful flight. Meanwhile, Pitt's career has continued to thrive. He won an Oscar for 2019's Once Upon a Time in Hollywood in Leeds, Heart of the Beast, and Netflix's Once Upon a Time spinoff, The Further Misadventures of Cliff Booth. While hinting at internal struggles in August, he told Esquire he had suicidal thoughts for a brief period due to family stuff, while acknowledging he had ended 7 years of sobriety, now drinks in a more restrained manner. His relationship with jewelry designer Ines de Roman since November 22 has provided him great comfort, says the Pitt insider. They're really good for each other. Asked about climbing out of a darker place, Pitt told Esquire, maybe we've got to start letting go of all control. That need, that belief about the way things should be or what should have been, said the Jolie source. She wishes him health and happiness. There has never been any real understanding of what happened. A source close to Jolie says of their split from Pitt. A lot of issues were festering for many years, a Pitt source. Jack Smart with Pernilla Kettenheim, Andrea Mandel, and Sean Mandel. Lady Gaga welcomes her first child with fiancé Michael Polanski. Mother Monster is officially a mom. Lady Gaga, 40, and her tech entrepreneur fiancé, Michael Polanski, 43, recently welcomed their first child together, and a source tells People they're loving parenthood so far. They both beam when they talk about being parents, says the insider. Michael seems lighter, happier. The source adds that they took time off work this summer to be with the baby. The Grammy winner has been open about her desire to start a family in recent years. She always wanted to be a mom, says another insider. Right now, she's enjoying being away from the public eye and having this special time with the baby. Gaga and Polanski were first linked in 2020 when they were photographed kissing at a New Year's Eve party in Las Vegas. Gaga confirmed their relationship a month later, and at the 2024 Paris Olympics, she revealed they were engaged. Michael is great with a baby.
the second source adds. They're figuring everything out together. She doesn't want to miss any of it. Gaga and Polanski act like a married couple, said a source in 2021. By Kirsten Acuna, with Travis Cronin and Pernilla Kettenheim. In Deep. Sydney Sweeney and Scooter Braun are getting very serious. Sydney Sweeney and Scooter Braun are celebrating 1 year together, and the actress, 28, and former music executive, 45, marked the milestone at the Venice Film Festival on September 3rd. Being back there together a year later felt very special, says a source of the pair, who cozied up on a boat ride through the canals before walking hand in hand to a dinner hosted by Armani Beauty. They're very serious, adds a source, noting that Sweeney has spent time with Braun's three children, Jagger, 11, Levi, 9, and Hart, 7, whom he shares with ex-wife Yael Cohen, 39. That's a big deal. Scooter's very careful about who he brings around them. According to the insider, the connection was unexpected for Sweeney, who called off her three-year engagement to producer Jonathan DeVito in March 2025. When Sydney met Scooter, she wasn't looking for another relationship. Her plan was to work, travel, and spend time with family and girlfriends. She's very grateful that she gave Scooter a chance. A source says Sweeney and Braun were both surprised by the relationship. By Kirsten Acuna with Pernilla Sedenheim and Sean Mandel. Proposal in Paradise. Pamela Anderson's son, Brandon Thomas Lee, is engaged. Less than 2 months after Pamela Anderson and Motley Crue rocker Tommy Lee's younger son, Dylan, 28, tied the knot, his big brother is also wedding planning. Brandon Lee, 30, proposed on August 29th to his girlfriend, Katarina Dimitrides, 22, during a trip to Indonesia with a ring designed by family friend Eve Gray. The LA natives start dating in 2025 and now live in New York City, where Dimitrides studies philosophy at NYU. They won't walk down the aisle until late next year, but Anderson, 59, is already brimming with excitement. I'm so happy for you, angels, she wrote on Instagram. Now the adventure begins. By Lily Brown. Vegas Bound, Oprah's next big chapter. Inside her bold new show, Oprah Winfrey is no stranger to going big. Who can forget her 2004 everybody gets a car moment? But the TV legend says she's taking on her most ambitious project yet. A two-hour immersive show at Las Vegas' Sphere next April that aims to take people to the edge of space to see their connection to the universe, themselves, and each other. Wow by U2's 2023-24 residency at the venue, Winfrey teamed up with Hollywood creatives and the talent behind Taylor Swift's Eras Tour to create Oprah Winfrey's Aha, a multi-sensory show she calls the culmination of everything I've tried to say for years but couldn't do on daytime television. Winfrey, who says that at 72, she feels a need to leave her mark, will appear live with performers including musician Jacob Collier and writer Ocean Wong. It's not about star power, she says, of creating a space to unite audiences. It's about what you will be brought to feel and experience. The show runs 1 weekend only, April 2nd to 4th for now. The idea is, if it works, you do more, she says. I think you will be filled with awe and wonder. It's an experience that I'm hoping people will carry with them forever. This is something I deeply, deeply wanted to do. Oprah says Aha is an experience to be shared with others at the Sphere. By Eileen Finnan. Bitter breakup. Aaron Rodgers makes shocking claims about split with Shailene Woodley. Aaron Rodgers let loose with new claims
about the demise of his relationship with Shailene Woodley on the September 10th episode of the Not Just Football with Cam Hayward podcast, alleging the actress, 34, wanted to be intimate with another man after they got engaged in 2020. I date Shailene. I propose, and she says yes. A couple of days after, she tells me, before we get married, I got to go F this guy, said the Pittsburgh Steelers quarterback, 42, who is now married to a woman named Brittany. She took off the ring by March. We had a couple of times where we tried to get reunited, and nothing ever happened. She literally told me, I don't want to be with you. Woodley hasn't commented. In 2024, she told Outside their relationship was not right, but it was beautiful. Her story is, I ruined her life, Rogers said of his ex on Hayward's podcast. Woodley, in February, said in 2024 that talking about the relationship makes me cry, by Anna Lazarus Kaplan. Original It Girl Twiggy, the swinging London icon, looks back 60 years later. When Twiggy was at the height of her supermodel fame in the 1960s, the screaming crowds could reach Beatlemania-level frenzy. It was mad, really, Twiggy, born Leslie Hornby, says, of going from a working-class teen to a fashion sensation at 16. In the new documentary Twiggy on Video on Demand, September 20th, the legend, 76, looks back on her unlikely rise following a spontaneous haircut. It was very exciting, but it was weird, she says. This hairdresser asked if he could cut my hair. I didn't want him to. I liked it long and parted in the middle, but I was too shy to say no. When a portrait of her pixie cut captured a fashion editor's eye, the It Girl was born. In the film, Twiggy reflects on her subsequent acting and singing careers, as well as her ups and downs, including the death of her first husband, Michael Whitney, who had a heart attack while they were dining out with their then 4-year-old daughter, Carly. She also recalls constant criticism of her slender frame. I had to come out and defend myself a lot, she says. It was just my metabolism. Today, she continues to act and also hosts the Tea with Twiggy podcast. She credits her parents with keeping her grounded through it all. My dad would say, don't let this get to your head. And I always had a chaperone with me in the studio. So no jiggery pokery went on. Twiggy earned rave reviews for the 1971 musical comedy, The Boyfriend. Twiggy was made a dame by Queen Elizabeth II in 2019. Twiggy says she and actor husband of 38 years, Lee Lawson, are a good team. I didn't look like anyone else at the time, Twiggy, on her sudden modeling fame, by Jillian Telling. 1939 to 2026, Bob Mackie, designer who created memorable looks for Cher and Carol Burnett, dies at 87. Bob Mackie, the legendary costume designer whose daring creations helped define decades of Hollywood glamour, died of pneumonia on September 14th. He lived his 87 years to the fullest, his team said in a statement, adding that he fulfilled his lifelong dream of being a designer. I always knew what I wanted to do, Mackie told People in 2021. My good aunt gave me a jewelry making kit for Christmas. I made a few pairs of earrings, and that was that. He went on to become the costumer for the Carol Burnett Show from 1967 to 1978, creating as many as 50 costumes a week, and began collaborating with Cher on the Sonny and Cher Comedy Hour in 1971.
Those partnerships produce some of pop culture's most unforgettable looks, including Cher's famously stomach-bearing 1986 Oscar ensemble. A 9-time Emmy winner and 3-time Oscar nominee, Mackie also designed for Diana Ross, Tina Turner, Barbara Streisand, and more. He dressed me through different chapters of my life, and he remained my friend, Liza Minnelli told People. Heaven just got one hell of a costume department. Mackie was the best, Burnett previously told People. Mackie created fun and fearless designs. Cher at the Oscars in 1986. Burnett in 1976 Gone with the Wind parody, and Ross in the 1975 film Mahogany. Brittany Tallarico. Passages. Weddings. Food Network star Zach Young, 43, and his partner Michael Shade, 34, wed on September 6th in an intimate backyard ceremony at their Pound Ridge, New York home. Splits. Reacher star Alan Richson, 43, and his wife Catherine, 42, announced they're ending their marriage after 20 years in a joint September 12th Instagram post. Deaths. Canadian heavyweight champion George Chavalo, known for taking punches from greats like Muhammad Ali and George Foreman without falling down, died on September 12th on his 89th birthday. NASCAR legend Gary Myers, who was part of a 4-generation racing family, died on September 10th at age 76. Voice actor Mike McFarlane, best known for his work on the English dubs of franchises like Dragon Ball Z, One Piece, and Attack on Titan, died on September 9th at 56 following a brain cancer diagnosis. Dolly Parton's first posthumous song drops. Dolly Parton's musical legacy lives on. The country's icon first posthumous song, Bound to Ride, was released on September 9th, nearly 2 weeks after her August 25th death at the age of 80, following a brief battle with cancer. Parton recorded the traditional bluegrass track featuring the First Ladies of Bluegrass around 2022 for an all-star tribute album, Where the Soul Never Dies, celebrating 80 years of the Stanley Brothers, out October 16th. I call it the full Dolly, Gary West, a producer behind the album, told Rolling Stone of Parton's performance on the track. She really did over-deliver. We couldn't have gotten anything better. Parton returned to her roots on Bound to Ride by K.A. Picks. The buzz on what to watch, read, and listen to this week. Top pick, Slow Horses. The award-winning spy drama led by Gary Oldman still delivers 6 seasons in. Series. There's nothing slow about the latest installment of Apple TV's Emmy-winning drama, Slow Horses. Jackson Lamb, Gary Oldman, and his team of misfit agents face their most personal threat yet, as former slow horses are being targeted and killed by 2 assassins, Kyle Soller and Mayanna Buring, a problem no one at MI5 headquarters can be bothered to look into until newly promoted first desk Diana Taverner, Kristen Scott Thomas, finds herself at the center of career-ending cover-up. Enter Lamb, brilliant as ever. Despite the tall order of combining 2 of Mick Herron's best-selling Slow House novels into 1 cohesive saga, the show remains unwaveringly consistent, both in plot and in time between installments. The return of Olivia Cooke's Sid Baker from the dead brings out the best in River Jack Loudon,
And while the violent resurgence of his father, Hugo Weaving, threatens to bring the horses to their knees for good, it also delivers one of the show's best sequences yet. Slow Horses, Season 6, is deadlier than ever, and Ullman's performance continues to be exceptional. By Julia Moore. More great spy shows. Killing Eve. MI5's Eve, Sandra Oh, and assassin Jodie Comer play the most epic game of cat and mouse. Black Doves, Netflix. As a spy for hire, Keira Knightley gets caught in a twisted web of dark deeds and conspiracies. Mr. and Mrs. Smith, Prime Video, Donald Glover and Maya Erskine are secret agent strangers living undercover as a married couple. Neagley series. She may not loom as large as Jack Reacher, but Frances Neagley, Maria Sten, needs no help carrying her own show. On this nimble Reacher spinoff, she steps into the spotlight as a Chicago private eye on a dangerous investigation after the death of a friend. While it has plenty of jaw-dropping fight scenes, this show is at its best when it lets Sten stretch her dramatic muscles. Sabina Bowman, now on Prime Video. R.J. Decker series. A lighthearted crime procedural is keeping it weird in Season 2. Its new episodes kick off with R.J. Scott Speedman and his pals tracking down pantsless bank robbers and leaning into the Florida man cases that give the series its quirky charm. Come for Speedman in Hawaiian shirts. Stay for the wacky cases of the week and found family vibes by S.B. People Pop Playlist. The songs we're loving right now. Leon Bridges, Tears of Joy. Bridges provides an antidote to the dropping temperatures outside with this breezy track, which feels just like kicking back to watch the sunset. 2. Phillips, Let's Go Far. The same confessional folk sensibilities that helped Phillips win American Idol shine through in his first new music in 3 years. 3. Remy Wolf, Bottle. Wolf grapples with her complicated sobriety journey over a beat that begs to be put on repeat. 4. Jackson Dean and Lacey K. Booth, The Moon and the Wolf. Dean's charming twang and Booth's ethereal rasp make for a winning combo. By Rachel DeSantis. 40 years ago, Alf arrived on Earth. Gordon Shumway, a.k.a. Alf, short for alien life form, crash-landed on the suburban home of the Tanner family in the debut of NBC's ELF on September 22, 1986. Despite threatening to eat the family cat, the sarcastic alien became beloved for his one-liners, including his catchphrase, "I kill me." Stream all 4 seasons on Peacock, Prime Video, or Tubi. Best of the best, Step Up meets Pitch Perfect in this blast of a dance movie. If the Step Up movie franchises were to be revived with a jolt of Bollywood, this would be the result. Maya and Injala are childhood best friends and UCLA freshman roommates who join the school's Bollywood dance troupe, thanks in part to clever choreography from So You Think You Can Dance alums Mackenzie and Philip. They make us splash as they find their places on the team and prepare to face off against rivals in the best of the best collegiate competition. Brianne Helman on Netflix. The Traitors, New Blood series. Alan Cummings hosts 22 non-famous players in Scotland for a fresh game of death and deception. It's like we're going to Hogwarts, except everyone wants to murder each other, remarks Joe, a funeral director from Long Island. While this iteration lacks the
Fireworks of the Celeb Seasons. It's full of fun, twists, and relatable charm by BLH. The Musical, a delightful yet darker than dark comedy, this Spurn Lover's revenge tale hinges on middle school's musical about an American tragedy. Audiences should go in knowing as little as possible, except that Will Burrell's Doug may be cinema's most evil drama teacher. Brill schemes against the principal, Rob Lowe. Jack Smart in theaters. Q&A, Tove Lo, the Swedish pop star, 38, is touring her new album, Estrus, out now. Estrus means in heat. What inspired the title? The state of the animal in estrus is contradicting. It's like, I'm horny, let's procreate, but also I'm feeling fragile and anxious and vulnerable. I'm feeling all those emotions at once. How did you prepare for this tour? Running on the treadmill while singing. I laugh when I saw people do that. Then I was like, if I want to be at a certain level as a performer, I've got to step into those shoes. Your party girl image might make fans think you go from the club to the stage. Well, that's still true. But if I've done the treadmill stuff, it's easier to fake like I wasn't coming straight from the club. By Jack Irvin. Book of the Week. Our Noble Selves. Kate Atkinson. Historical Fiction. In 1951, London former crime reporter and war correspondent Harry Flynn works for the Festival of Britain, a celebration of British ingenuity meant to lift post-war malaise. When a French woman goes missing, Harry becomes a prime suspect. Life after life, author's latest is gently witty and immaculately plotted with vivid characters and intricate period detail, deftly woven into a gripping mystery about a country reinventing itself. The best new books, three award-winning authors return with a trio of stunning novels set in vastly different eras, edited by Liz Schumer. Exit Party, Emily St. John Mandel. Dystopian fiction. During a party to celebrate the end of curfew in 2031, Los Angeles, the host vanishes. A guest appears in two places at once, and a painting is taken off the wall and ends up in an alternate timeline. This urgent, unsettling novel is an addictive puzzle that maps the twinship of authoritarianism and chaos. Hollow Bones, Joni Picoult. Fiction. After losing her mom on 9/11, Molly later becomes Rhode Island's director of emergency preparedness. Her husband, Jesse, a character from Picoult's My Sister's Keeper, is a polygraph expert, laser-focused on lies. In her 30th page-turner, Picoult hits the couple with a crisis and a shattering revolution, rivety and relentless. Twisty new thrillers. Murder at the Grand Alpine Hotel. Lucy Foley. This delectable throwback to the golden age of whodunits channels Agatha Christie splendidly in a new Miss Marple mystery set at a remote Swiss resort. Call Off the Dark. Hallie Shepherd. After her husband's murder, Helen quickly remarries and moves off the grid, forsaking her vibrant city life to become a trad wife. Her trauma deepens when a stranger arrives. A twisty genre bender. People Beauty Impact Award 2026. Selena Gomez, finding her light. Look at her now with a booming beauty empire, hit show, and new marriage. The superstar has plenty to celebrate. By Melody Chu. Fueled by purpose, I'm so grateful, says Gomez, whose Rare Impact Fund reaches an estimated 3.5 million young people annually. Selena Gomez bursts onto the set of her People Cover shoot
like a ray of sunshine. Dressed in a canary yellow Laquan Smith trench coat and matching sky-high stilettos, she looks every bit the Hollywood quadruple threat. But there's no diva in sight. It's like wearing sweatpants, she tells the crew about her high fashion look, flashing an inviting smile. Such is the dichotomy of Gomez, 34. Since breaking through on Disney Channel's Wizards of Waverly Place at 15, she commanded the industry as an in-demand actress and pop superstar. But through an unyielding spotlight and massive success, she's racked up 9 top 10 singles in her Hulu comedy series Only Murders in the Building, earned her a lead actress Emmy nomination in 2024. She's held on to the raw vulnerability that's long endeared her to millions of fans. When she launched her makeup company, Rare Beauty, in 2020, she turned painful setbacks, including a lupus diagnosis at 21 and deep mental health struggles. She's been candid about living with bipolar disorder, into purpose. She announced that 1% of product sales would go directly to the Rare Impact Fund, which has raised more than $30 million to support youth mental health organizations. That's always been my focus, how we can have a community for people that actually feel seen and loved, says Gomez, who's receiving People's inaugural Beauty Impact Award for a barrier-breaking advocacy. We're constantly looking to see what we can do to help in the mental health space. It's extremely important to me. These days, Gomez, who first appeared on TV as a child on Barney and Friends, is as booked as ever, but she's intentional about her schedule. When I was younger, I felt like it was 90 miles an hour. It was fun, but I only felt good when I would work, says a Texas-born star who wed music producer Benny Blanco, 38, last September. Now, I generally take time to appreciate my life. So yes, I've been busy, but I've balanced it really well. Recent peaceful memories include reuniting with her younger sister, Gracie, in Los Angeles, after months away shooting Only Murders, and a low-key date night of room service and cheesy movies with Blanco. I love where I am now, she says. I feel very lucky, and I enjoy every day. You just celebrated 6 years of Rare Beauty. What's been your favorite part of building this business, and what's been the most challenging? It actually has a cute meaning to me, because I just finished shooting Only Murders Season 6, and this is the 6th birthday of Rare. I've been in makeup chair since I was 7 years old. And I was around it my whole life. But I knew if I was going to enter the world of cosmetics, it needed to also have meaning. It does take courage to be an entrepreneur, and I think I needed to work on that in the beginning. I was very petrified of everything going wrong. But now, doing the hard work and knowing that I have a team that has become my family means the world to me. I want products that are easy to use and not complicated. And on top of that, the Rare Impact Fund is thriving. That makes me the happiest. When does inspiration strike for you? In the car. I'll text Rare Beauty's Chief Brand Officer, Joyce, who is my partner in crime, and I'll ask questions like, could there be a scrub that's a body foam that turns into an oil but also melts down to a lotion? I think it's okay to ask all the dumb questions when you're trying to create something. I will also come up with the ideas from experiences. I kept using the pun Rare Beginnings for my fragrance because it did feel like this year has been a really big year for me. You've secretly worn a lot of products before they're released, including your new foundation on your wedding day, right? I did. And I realized it was kind of good for crying because I did a lot of that, and it held up pretty great.
I felt inspired by Hung Rango, who's one of my makeup artists. The way he applies foundation makes it look airbrushed and soft. So that's what I wanted the new formula to feel like. What's your daily makeup uniform? It's quite simple. I use 2 pumps of foundation and brush it all over. I use my eyebrow gel, and then I use Bouncy Blush, my mascara, and lip oil. Sometimes people don't like the natural beauty look, but that's kind of my whole identity now. Your 2016 smoky looks keep going viral. That cracks me up. I've got to be honest. The 2016 throwbacks are fun, but I think people want to freeze me in time to that period of my life. It was such a hectic period. And, of course, I had to rock a smoky eye. I was trying to be cool. It was probably more interesting because I'm now chilling, which is great. You've helped a lot of young kids and teens feel less alone by sharing your own story. Is there a piece of advice you've held on to yourself? The honest truth is when you're stuck in a mental health cycle, you can't hear advice. What I would say to people is to hold on and to know that it's okay to not be perfect. It's okay to feel all the feelings. And I don't want people to think that's forever, that today is the end all be all. It's not. We have tomorrow. When did you start seeing the light? I still am discovering certain parts of my brain, and my attitude toward mental health is constantly growing. I think it's important to grow with it and understand the logic behind it, even when you're in an episode. I've been able to be grounded and rooted in my dialectical behavior therapy work, and working with my therapist. Also, creating coping skills yourself is really important. I don't think it's even worth talking about what my past looked like, and that's the best feeling. That's when you know you've done some really good work and you're taking care of yourself. You and Benny are celebrating your first wedding anniversary this month. How's newlywed life? We're still in the honeymoon stage. It just feels so wonderful to have a partner that generally listens and meets you right where you are, and whatever that mood or day looks like. I need him and I love him. He is a very joyful human, fun, spontaneous, and he loves to talk. Is there anything about the way he approaches life that you've adopted? Yeah, stop overthinking and be a little bit more confident. That's something he doesn't pressure me to be. He just inspires me to be that. What impact have your Only Murders co-stars Steve Martin, Martin Short, and Meryl Streep had on you? Tremendous impact, but by example. They don't make me feel silly for asking them anything. They've shown me what it means to have dignity, to have class, to understand that the world doesn't always have to be a serious place. I asked Meryl about acting stuff and some of the choices she's made. I always joke, what would Meryl do? Not only is she the GOAT, but she happens to be the nicest person you'll ever meet. She's always laughing. She'll be singing, and even if she has downtime, she's always doing something like knitting. All three of them have also built really full lives outside of work. Has that inspired you? Of course. They all have families, and they've lived life in a way that I never have. It makes me excited, too. Maybe that's why I'm not afraid of getting older, because people have made it look really good to me by example. Age is just a number. You've done so much in your 30s already. What do you hope to see in the rest of this decade? I just want to be happy. I hope I'm still doing things I love, and I hope that if I stop loving what I do, I will stop. I actually never really place value in what I do because it can destroy you instantly. I like to be appreciative of everything that comes my way, and I just hope for great things. From child actor to superstar. Only Murders in the Building. It was pretty hard being away from home, but I was with my other family. Gomez says of shooting in London this summer, we enjoy the city, the food, the people. It felt like a new experience. Amelia Perez, Gomez playing a Mexican cartel leader's wife, sang the Oscar-nominated song, Mi Camino, during a pivotal scene in the 2024 film. T. Olvido, La La. Gomez teamed up with
Becky G. and Blanco for their new single starring Danny Trejo in the music video. Rare MPEX by the numbers. $30 million raised for mental health and services in education. 200,000 educators receive mental health training. 30 nonprofits receiving fund support. Meaningful mission. Even if we were helping 10 people, it's the best feeling in the world, says Gomez. When she was with Joe Biden at 2022, Jill Biden and former U.S. Surgeon General Dr. Vivek H. Murthy to host the Mental Health Youth Action Forum. The Rare Impact Fund, which Gomez launched with $100 million pledge over a 10-year period, prioritizes education, mental health programs, and underserved communities, and suicide prevention and crisis support. Nonprofit across five continents, including the Trevor Project's Dee Dee Hirth and Child Mind Institute, have benefited. She felt that if someone like her, with access to the best care, struggled to understand what was going on and to feel support, there must be many young people with the same challenges, says Elise Cohen, Rare Beauty's Chief Impact Officer. This is something that's been part of Selena's dream and the legacy she wants to build for a long time. Happy wife, happy life. Glam night. The newlyweds shared a sweet moment on the red carpet in January at the Golden Globes, where Gomez was up for best performance by a female actor for Only Murders. Love and laughter. It's pretty spectacular, Gomez said with Blanco and April Instagram. She says of her husband's infectious personality. That's amore. We got 5 days to be together. Benny and I ate a lot of pasta, Gomez said in September Instagram. She says of her recent family vacation. What relaxes me is being with the people I love. Inside Rare's big year, Rare Beginnings, a parfum. Gomez fruity floral scent features ergonomic packaging, ensuring accessibility. Beautifully unique. A May campaign featured 48 individuals, including Gomez, represented Latin America's wide spectrum of identities. Warm Wishes Soft Matte Powder Bronzer. Rare Beauty. Dusting on a little bit of bronzer makes you feel awake, says Gomez. Blueprint for a Beauty Boss. Every time we drop a product, I just hold my breath, says Gomez. With her Soft Pinch Lip Oil Stick and success, I want people to enjoy what we create. William and Kate, a family in transition. As Prince George leaves home for Eton, William and Kate navigate a new chapter with their family. Just as Harry and Meghan's return to Britain brings a complicated rift closer to home. By Simon Perry. As rain fell on the cobbled schoolyard of Eton College on September 8th, Prince George emerged through the historic archway beneath the 16th century Lupton's Tower, flanked by his parents, Prince William and Princess Catherine. The 13-year-old prince, almost as tall as his mom, smiled broadly as he approached Headmaster Simon Henderson and Provost Sir Nicholas Coleridge. Welcome. Good luck. Enjoy it, Henderson told him. George appeared ready for his new chapter. He looked relaxed and happy, says royal author Simon Vigor. It was a monumental moment for the couple. Their oldest child and future king was leaving home for boarding school, changing the rhythm of the close-knit family. William and Catherine, both 44, have worked hard to protect. But the milestone coincided with another new reality facing the Prince and Princess of Wales. Just a day earlier, a letter issued on behalf of King Charles, 77, reiterating that Prince Harry, 42, and Meghan,
Duchess of Sussex, 45, remained non-working royals, had stirred fresh controversy following the couple's return to Britain. For William and Catherine, it suddenly put an unresolved family rift that had largely played out from thousands of miles away back in focus. It's been magnified, said a palace insider. When they were in California, you gazed through the looking glass. You couldn't see it so well, but it's right back in front of them. This fall was already going to reshape life for the Wales family. Catherine, in remission following her cancer treatment, is increasingly back on public duty. While at home, she is adjusting to George no longer being at the breakfast table each morning. Harry and Meghan's unexpected return has added a complication they didn't anticipate. William and Catherine can maintain that their focus has to be about them and their family, but there will be pressure on them about how they interact with Harry and Meghan and their family in the future, says Russell Myers, author of William and Catherine. Harry and Meghan's homecoming with Prince Archie 7 and Princess Lilibet 5, who are settling into life at their new school outside London, comes amid fresh tensions with the royal family. Charles and Harry have spoken at least once since the Sussex August 26th arrival, but have not seen each other. Their last meeting was in July when Harry, Meghan, and their children joined the King and Queen Camilla at Highgrove. The surprise letter issued on the King's behalf has underscored the complications that remain. The King and William are completely united on the Sussex, not representing the royal family, says Myers. It's without a doubt how in sync they are on this matter. William and Harry, meanwhile, remain estranged, with no direct contact between the brothers, the sources have told People. William's view is clear. Any relationship his father has with Harry or the Sussex as a family is entirely up to him, says Myers. But looking toward the future, he will have no relationship with them in a working or private capacity whatsoever. Harry has made no secret of his desire to reconcile with his brother. But those close to William and Catherine say the wounds behind the estrangement remain deep. It was very hard on them, and I wouldn't blame William for being cautious, says one close pal source. As royal historian Amanda Foreman, at the moment has gone from being a hot war to a very, very cold war. But a cold war situation, you still have to turn up to the Olympics. For William and Kate, the approach is essentially the monarchy's old age-old mantra. It is keep calm and carry on, says Vigor, author of The Four Wives of Windsor. They see it as a sideshow in ancient history. On September 10th, William and Catherine display that approach, stepping out together as a united front in support of William's suicide prevention initiative amid a packed autumn schedule. They are shining a light on things that are important to them, says Elsa Anderson, the late Queen Elizabeth's press secretary. What they don't want is all this noise becoming a distraction. With Harry and Meghan back in Britain, however, that noise may be harder to tune out. It will be incredibly draining, says Foreman. They will always have to look over their shoulders and factor them in, and all they can do is deflect. Yet, they'll get lots of jabs and questions. When are you going to make up with your brother? But amid the renewed focus on the family rift, the most immediate change in William and Catherine's day-to-day lives is more personal. For the first time, one of the children is living away from home. It's not a drop-off. It's a handover. It's a massive transition, says Melanie Sanderson, managing editor of the Good Schools Guide in the UK. Unlike on previous first days of school, George won't simply be back at home for tea. Eton's early weeks are designed to immerse new boys in school life and help them bond with their housemates. Catherine will miss him, of course, says Foreman. I suspect there will be lots of letter writing and having him back at weekends on exits. The designated breaks when the students can return home. When William arrived at Eton at 13 in 1995, he was accompanied by Charles, Princess Diana, and Harry before a huge pack of media. George's first day was deliberately more restrained.
With child 11 and Louis 8 absent, immediate access tightly limited. His parents are changing things, says Vicker. This is another example of how children are exposed, and it is minimized. After years of keeping George alongside his siblings in co-ed schools, William and Kate ultimately settled on William's alma mater. Foreman calls the choice to send George to Eton a flight to safety, adding they had wanted a fresh look, but this is trusted, tried, and true, and they know there will be absolute discretion. They don't have to reinvent any protocols. There is poignant family history there, too. Eton was a Spencer family tradition, and Diana pushed for William and Harry to attend. It's nice to think she's had a little bit of influence over this, says Vigor. Its proximity to Windsor Castle later allowed the brothers to spend time with their grandparents following Diana's death in 1997. As George's departure approached, William and Catherine spent months preparing for the change. The whole summer was geared around family time before. For the first time, they would spend a considerable amount of time apart, says Myers. There was an annual trip to Balmoral to see the King and plenty of outdoor activity at Anmer Hall, their Norfolk country home, including tennis and time along the coast. The family also stepped out together at the Commonwealth Games in Glasgow. That closeness carried particular weight after the upheaval of Catherine's illness. William and Catherine have fiercely guarded their children's lives away from the spotlight, particularly as the family navigated her 2024 cancer diagnosis and recovery. William's overriding ambition is wanting his children to have as normal life as possible when they are children, says a friend. He and Catherine have been enormously successful with that. As the Waleses enter a new stage, Harry and Meghan's presence raises questions that are unlikely to disappear. The royal family still don't know what their motives are, said a palace insider. What is clear is that the Sussexes intend to build a life there. Harry wants Archie and Lilibet to know his roots and family, while both have work and charitable interests, and Meghan is exploring acting opportunities, nor will they be staying in behind closed doors. Meghan was spotted at Soho Farmhouse in Oxfordshire within days of the move, and on September 13, authored a first glimpse of their new life in Britain, sharing a video of the family walking in the countryside, splashing in puddles, and warming by a fire. Attention will inevitably turn to whether their paths might cross at Christmas at Sandringham or other family gatherings, and whether George, Charlotte, and Louis might develop relationships with cousins Archie and Lilibet. It's clearly incredibly difficult. The trust has broken down, says Anderson. Let's hope it's not broken completely, and there's a chink in the armor both sides, and there could be some sort of reconciliation, but that's not happening anytime soon. Bigger wonders whether next year's 30th anniversary of Diana's death could eventually provide an opportunity. Diana would have halted all this and would have banged their heads together and wouldn't have allowed the rift to happen, he says. For now, William and Catherine are focused on moving their family forward. When George comes back to family's Windsor home for his first weekend away from boarding school, he'll be full of stories about his new life there, while Charlotte and Louis adjust to a different rhythm without their older brother there each day. Catherine, meanwhile, continues to underline how far she has come. After completing Britain's Three Peaks Challenge in June, she is increasingly active in public and may join William for his Earthshot Prize trip to Mumbai in November. Amid all the change and noise, William and Catherine's appearance at Eton offer perhaps the simplest picture of where their focus remains. They were the image of proud parents, says Vigor, as they have every right to be. Royal send-off. George appeared confident as Kate and William walked him into Eton on September 8th. But the milestone marks a major shift. For the first time, their tightly knit family of five is disrupted, says Myers. Still divided, the Waleses and Sussexes were last together at Queen Elizabeth's funeral in September 2022. Now the distance between them is harder to ignore. It's all those old tensions resurfacing, says Vigor. In his father's footsteps, history repeats. William posed in Eton's historic schoolyard on his first day in 1995.
31 years later, George did the same. Both wore the school's distinctive black tailcoat, part of the centuries-old school's traditional uniform known as tails. A comma start. William arrived at Eton in 1995 with Diana, Charles, and Harry in a large media pack looking on. George's arrival with just his parents was deliberately more restrained. They were trying to keep it much more low-key and focused on George, says Foreman. Settling in, Meg offered a glimpse of Sus's new life in a September 13 video of Harry and fishing with Archie and Lilibet in the English countryside as a dog, Pulo, walked away. A new rhythm, with George now at boarding school, the Waleses are navigating their first stretch apart as a family of five. It will be different, says Anderson, adds vigor. It is a big change in the family dynamic, with reporting by Monique Jessen.

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2: Here's the forecast for the Boston and South Shore area on the Talking Information Center from the National Weather Service. After a very chilly night, we'll see sunny skies today. Temperatures in the mid-60s. Mostly clear. Overnight, temperatures in the mid-50s. Thursday, mostly sunny. Temperatures in the lower 70s. The sun rose this morning at 6:48, setting at 6:15 this evening. Stay tuned for more heading your way next on the Talking Information Center.
3: 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There you'll find Matt Dillon, Doc, Chester, and Miss Kitty, along with a whole corral of our...
4: This is Ann reading from the Washington Post on Wednesday, October 7th. They told the world AI was dangerous. Now Trump's allies are coming for them. By Natasha Tiku, Ian Duncan, and Garrett DeVink. After artificial intelligence safety advocates captured Washington's attention with dire warnings about the technology's power, the Trump administration and its allies embraced some of their suggestions while moving to sideline the advocates themselves. Battle lines have been drawn in recent days over part of an accord signed by President Donald Trump and AI chief executives last week. Who should audit AI companies' systems to ensure their technology behaves as intended? Leading AI companies, including OpenAI and Anthropic, have for years worked with a cluster of nonprofits concentrated in the Bay Area's AI community safety, which grew out of the effective altruism movement. But Trump's tech world allies say the work of auditing AI should be taken on by America's largest consulting firms. In my view, they should be professional auditors, not these NGOs, investor and former top White House AI advisor David Sacks said on his All In podcast last week. He said in a post on X last month that the AI safety nonprofit METR, which has worked with Anthropic, was too close to the company to be called independent. Soon after, Anthropic said it would partner with consulting giant Accenture to build a team of outside evaluators. At a conference here over the weekend, members of AI safety organizations grappled with the impact of what some see as a coordinated campaign to delegitimize their work and paint their community as cultish and unserious. The event took place at a former hotel popular with AI safety acolytes that also recently hosted a conference on AI consciousness and a sex workshop called SlutCon. Trump officials and allies have sniped at the movement for months, but the attacks intensified after public anxiety over AI risks forced the White House to respond. Sachs last month shared on X a New York Post front page that called employees of Meta, which helped OpenAI investigate its rogue AI agents, the woke wizards of AI. The Washington Post has a content partnership with OpenAI. Trump on Sunday named several figures who have rejected calls from advocates for an AI industry-wide slowdown to his Super Intelligence Force Advisory Panel. They include Sachs and Emil Michael, the Pentagon's chief technology officer, who said last month that calls for action to prevent extreme scenarios of AI causing harm promoted extinction death cult-like philosophies. There has absolutely been a rhetorical push within certain corners of the White House and broader Trump administration to get the message out about effective altruism and its potential dangers, said a Trump administration official speaking on the condition of anonymity to describe private discussions. A White House official said that it supports organizations that evaluate the security and safety

uncertainty of how AI models are engineered. The official pointed to Trump's 2025 executive order targeting what the president termed woke AI. Anthropic declined to comment. Nathan Lemer, director of the pro-industry nonprofit Build American AI, said he has been briefing congressional staff and other influential conservative figures in Washington about effective altruism, describing it as antithetical to his own Christian values. A year ago, no one in Hill offices knew what effective altruism was, Lemer said. Build American AI is linked to Leading the Future, a political campaign group funded by the venture capital firm Andreessen Horowitz and OpenAI president Greg Brockman, a major midterms Republican donor. Brad Carson, co-founder of Americans for Responsible Innovation, which says it is focused on AI policy and the public interest, said the Trump allies are trying to discredit anyone pushing for meaningful AI regulation, an idea that now has significant momentum. In D.C., at least, and maybe in the broader culture, we won that fight. The vibe is with us, said Carson, who also leads a political advocacy organization funded in part by Anthropic. People are very concerned. Congress wants to regulate. But leaders of AI evaluation startups that did not grow out of the AI safety movement said some Washington Republicans are distrustful of the label. It almost felt like a new version of McCarthyism, said Rayan Krishnan, CEO of the Andreessen Horowitz-backed startup VAS AI, after a trip to Washington last month to pitch his startup to the public sector. Judd Rosenblatt, CEO of AE Studio, who described himself as a conservative small business owner, said multiple people in the Trump administration have told his team that they see the need for third parties to assess AI tools, but are wary of effective altruism, he said. Civil society groups that have been auditing AI systems since before the debut of ChatGPT warn there is a risk that an opportunity for oversight of opaque AI giants will be squandered. Where we find ourselves now is trying to determine who will actually be in the room and making decisions, said Miranda Bogan, chief technologist at the Center for Democracy and Technology and director of the advocacy group's AI Governance Lab, one of various groups eager to contribute their expertise in standard setting. The accord signed by AI chief executives last week, which Trump called morally binding, was frequently mentioned on stage and in huddles between sessions at the Berkeley conference last weekend, where attendees endured a heat wave with fans and popsicles. At a Sunday discussion panel on what the AI auditor ecosystem might look like, one speaker said they are working on building a broad coalition of experts, including people working on bias and discrimination, as well as blue-chip firms like Accenture and Deloitte. Panelists also discussed other ways the community could prove its legitimacy. Another suggested two-month boot camps to train a talent pipeline of qualified auditors. Adam Gleave, CEO of FAR.AI, a nonprofit research institute, said in an interview that excluding the AI safety community would shut out people with expertise that are important in the current moment. When it comes to looking at millions of agent transcripts and trying to piece together what they did and how they were interacting, I don't think there are many organizations in the world that have that expertise, Gleave said. The reality is that anyone you hire with that background is going to have some connection to the industry. On his podcast, Sachs and his co-hosts, who remain close to the White House, made clear that they preferred instead to have established corporate giants do the work. You're going to see EY in short order here announce something, said investor Chamath Palihapitiya, who earlier in the episode said his startup, 8090, was building the global accounting firm formerly known as Ernst & Young,
an entire audit infrastructure for superintelligence, and that 8090 now plans to roll it out to everybody. EY said in a statement that it was working with 8090 to develop new capabilities that bring greater visibility, traceability, and human accountability to consequential AI-enabled decisions and workflows. Kamala Harris has a 2028 opening and a 2024 problem. By Cleve R. Woodson Jr., Praveena Samasundaram, and Dan Merica. If Kamala Harris runs for president again, she would begin with advantages no rival could match: near universal name recognition, experience in the White House, and the hard-earned lessons of already having carried the party's banner. For many Democrats, that still may not be enough. With roughly a dozen Democrats maneuvering toward possible 2028 bids, Harris retains considerable affection and respect inside the party. But interviews with 18 strategists, donors, former Harris surrogates, and other Democrats, including some who backed her in 2024, revealed persistent uncertainty about whether her moment was cut short or her time has passed, and whether she can lead Democrats back to power. Some see a former vice president with an unmatched resume in the still-forming field, a candidate who, her supporters argue, deserves a fairer shot than the 107 frantic days she had to take over and try to rescue Joe Biden's faltering campaign. Others see a defeated nominee inextricably tied to the party's recent past, confronting Democrats hungry for new leaders, sharper ideas, and a more decisive break from the political order that preceded Donald Trump's return to power. Beneath the respect for the former Democratic standard bearer is a striking anxiety about the potential consequences of her return to the political conversation. Her stature could instantly reorder the field, discouraging some candidates from running and forcing others to define themselves around her. For some in the party, the concern is not simply that Harris could lose again. It is that her candidacy could pull Democrats back toward a painful political error before they have fully reckoned with what happened and how to move beyond it. She's extraordinarily popular in the party, and people are very fond of her and want her to be treated with a lot of respect and deference, given all the due of someone in her position, said Jamal Simmons, a Democratic strategist who was Harris's communications director for years starting in January 2022. Many people see it as a service, what she did in 2024, where she really stepped up for the party, stepped up for Joe Biden, stepped up for the country. There's a lot of respect for her, but it's yet to be seen how much of that becomes support for another presidential run. Former Transportation Secretary Pete Buttigieg, Maryland Governor Wes Moore, and California Governor Gavin Newsom have already begun making appearances in South Carolina, which will host the Democrats' first presidential primary in 2028, a change designed in part to give black voters and the party's broader coalition a larger voice in choosing the nominee. Newsom, who has made a pair of recent visits there, said last month he would not run if Harris enters the race, wary of forcing their overlapping political bases to choose between them. Fletcher Smith, a former South Carolina state legislator and one of Biden's surrogates in the state in 2020, said Harris's pending decision is impeding a necessary conversation about the Democratic Party's future. People just want to move on, he said. We've got a number of younger generation people who are capable of leading. We've got governors. We've got congresspeople. We have senators. I think what she needs to do is sit out 2028 and let some other people have a shot at saving our democracy. Through a spokesperson, Harris declined multiple requests to comment on this story. She revisited the frustrations of her abbreviated campaign in full last year with a memoir, 107 Days, that included the difficulty of distinguishing herself from Biden while serving as his vice president. She has left open the possibility of another presidential run. This spring, she said she was thinking about it. She has expanded her public appearances as the midterms have approached, campaigning in key battleground states.
in Michigan for U.S. Senate candidate Abdul El Sayed, and soon in Georgia for Senator John Ossoff. For those eager for Harris to run again, her experience is an argument for another chance. Harris has been a senator, presidential candidate, vice president, and presidential nominee, a resume that would ordinarily be an enormous asset, and many Democrats say make her an instant front runner should she enter the race. Harris and her allies have long viewed the 2024 loss through the constraints of the campaign she inherited, an unpopular incumbent, deep voter frustration over inflation in the economy, and barely 3 months to convince voters that she represented a change while still serving as Biden's vice president. She lost the popular vote to Trump by about 2.3 million votes and the Electoral College 312 to 226. Maria Cardona, a longtime Democratic strategist and friend of Harris, said the former vice president faces less time pressure than other potential candidates. Given her 2024 experience, Harris would be able to scale up campaign operations faster than the other potential contenders who have never appeared on a national ballot, Cardona said. Another go-round would look different from the 2024 campaign that she assembled in a pinch after Biden dropped out, Cardin said. If she decides to run, she will run as an unapologetic, unabridged version of Kamala Harris, and I don't think any of us knows what that looks like. Ashley Etienne, who was Harris's first communications director as vice president, acknowledged that Harris would need to create some distance from a Democratic establishment facing an increasingly anti-status quo sentiment. But she argued that Harris's critics discount something none of her potential rivals has yet demonstrated, that she can withstand the personal scrutiny, political pressure, and sheer intensity of a national presidential campaign. It's almost like, why not her? She has proven, unlike anyone else in the race, that she's got these advantages that will matter in a national election, Etienne said. Some Democrats warned that moving too quickly past Harris would carry its own political cost, particularly among black women, one of the party's most loyal constituencies. L. Louise Lucas, Democrat Portsmouth, the first woman and first black person to be president pro tempore of the Virginia Senate, said she would back whoever becomes the Democratic nominee. But she said, black women, she knows, could see Democrats' rejection of Harris as another painful rebuff of a black woman who had earned her chance to lead. There's no question that people would be upset because you see what happened last time, Lucas said. It could very well be that some folks would be so disillusioned that they would just say, I give up on this process, especially people who've been fighting as many years as I have, who have come through the civil rights movement and just experienced so much, endured so much, and then to see this happen again would be quite painful. The 2024 campaign gave Harris unequaled name recognition, said Clay Middleton, a former senior advisor to the Biden-Harris campaign in South Carolina and a longtime Democratic operative in the state. She is instantly the front runner because she was our nominee the last time. She has infrastructure that was in place that she can turn on quickly, Middleton said. But can you stay up through the course of the entire cycle? Those advantages may help less as the party searches for new language, new fights, and new political identities. To some Democrats, Harris looks less like the beginning of the next Democratic era than a vestige of the last one. I think she's a great candidate, but I don't want to see Harris run, said David Wilson, an 81-year-old retired educator from St. Louis. He supported Biden in the 2020 primary, voted for Harris in 2024, and would like to see someone else on the ballot in 2028. She already lost, and I don't think there is a practical purpose when you have a lot of good candidates to put up a loser a second time around. I want new ideas. Harris faced skepticism about her political skills before her defeat. During her vice presidency, Democrats consistently questioned whether she could eventually lead the ticket, concerns that flared after awkward interviews, verbal stumbles, and periods when she receded from public view.
At one point, Senator Elizabeth Warren, Democrat, Massachusetts, conspicuously stopped short of endorsing Harris as Biden's 2024 running mate, though she quickly clarified that she supported the pair's reelection. Yet when Biden abruptly ended his campaign in July 2024, the doubts gave way to remarkable speed and unanimity. Biden endorsed Harris. Democratic leaders quickly followed, and within days she had secured commitments from enough delegates to effectively claim the nomination. Her defeat renewed questions about how she had made her case to voters. A Democratic autopsy of the 2024 race argued that the White House under Biden did not do enough to set Harris up for political success, a frequent, if whispered, gripe among people in Harris's camp. But the report, which party leadership has said did not meet its standards, also faulted the campaign for assuming that negative views of Trump were baked in and for not doing enough to win the economic argument. For some past supporters, the test will be what a Harris campaign has to offer Democrats. Bakari Sellers, a former South Carolina state senator who helped marshal delegates behind Harris in 2024, said he still regards her as extremely talented. But talent alone, he said, will not answer the questions Democrats have about her viability. She has taken public stances on issues, he said, but she has not defined what her candidacy would mean for the constituencies that matter most to her success. She hasn't spoken to him in more than a year, which, he said, raises questions about someone who would need to win South Carolina. One of the first statements she put out was about AI when it's clear she needs to boost her support among black men, Sellers said. California has a cost of living issue, and she's not talking about cost of living at all. Harris has largely receded from the spotlight since her defeat. Her emergence on the campaign trail will give prospective supporters like Eric Allen, a Cobb County commissioner and former Georgia State representative, another look. Allen, who backed Harris early during her first presidential run in 2019, said many people he knows are watching her closely. I think people want to see what's happened in 2 years, he said. What is she going to come out looking like? If she goes out there and she gets the cheers, she's feeling good. You better damn well believe you're going to start seeing the Kamala 2028 bumper stickers. Obama-era DOJ official to lead review of Cornell response to rape allegations by Susan Sreluga and Danielle Douglas Gabriel. A former acting U.S. Attorney General will lead an independent review of Cornell University's response to allegations of rape at a fraternity house in 2024, as well as how the school more generally deals with allegations and prevention of sexual misconduct, a new committee of the university's Board of Trustees announced Tuesday. The Ivy League University is facing widespread outrage related to the allegations, including from faculty members who have proposed a draft resolution saying they have no confidence in the school's central administration to address the crisis. Sally Q. Yates, now a partner at the law firm King & Spalding, and her team will review areas including Cornell's campus police response and processes, coordination with external law enforcement and prosecutors, disciplinary decisions, and oversight of Greek life, the university committee said. Yates and her team also will inquire in detail about Cornell's response to a then-student allegation of sexual assault by members of the Chi Phi fraternity 2 years ago, including whether the university followed its own policies in its response to the incident. A longtime federal prosecutor, Yates was appointed Deputy Attorney General under President Barack Obama. She became acting Attorney General early in the first Trump administration, but she was fired days after ordering Justice Department lawyers not to defend President Donald Trump's refugee and immigration ban in court. She later led an independent investigation for U.S. soccer after allegations of sexual misconduct and abusive behavior at the highest level of women's professional soccer. Sally Q. Yates brings extraordinary experience, independent and judgment to this work. Ann Meinig Smalling, chair of the Cornell Special Committee, said in a news release.
The questions raised by the Jane Doe matter warrant a rigorous examination of Cornell's response to that case, but our responsibility is broader. We have asked Ms. Yates and her team to examine Cornell's overall approach to preventing and responding to sexual misconduct, identify where we are doing things well and where we can do better, and recommend changes that will help make our community safer. Since news broke last month of a lawsuit the former student had filed in connection with her allegations, Cornell's leaders have faced mounting pressure from critics who question whether enough was done to investigate and address the alleged assault. Cornell undertook an extensive Title IX investigation, disciplined students, and barred the fraternity from campus, but some of the alleged perpetrators were permitted to remain enrolled or eventually return to campus. The local district attorney declined to see criminal charges, but the criminal case was reopened after the lawsuit was filed. The criminal investigation has since been taken over by the Office of New York State Attorney General Letitia James. On Tuesday, her office said it is in the final stages of also hiring outside counsel to assist it in the criminal investigation. The allegations have touched off emotional discussions nationwide about sexual assault, drug use, consent, and Greek life. On Monday, hundreds of students protested on campus. Before dawn that day, activists vandalized an administration building. The draft No Confidence Resolution by a group of Cornell faculty members is a rare move reflecting the depth of concern on campus. It could be put on the Faculty Senate's agenda for discussion as soon as next week, several professors said in an interview. If eventually scheduled for a vote and approved, the resolution would send a symbolic but still powerful message to the university's leaders. "People are very upset," said David Bateman, an associate professor in the government department and president of the university's chapter of the American Association of University Professors. "People are upset about what happened, and they are upset about the university's actions and behavior and posture toward the entire attack." Ariana Kim, an associate professor of music, accused Cornell administrators of putting the preservation of image and the bottom line above the welfare of the community. She said there is momentum to call for resignations and turnover in leadership. "Now is the time," she said. Other professors disagreed. Charles Walcott, who has been on the faculty for 45 years and served as university ombudsman for a decade, said it would be difficult for any college president to navigate the current situation, but that he believes the administration has done a good job. "I happen to think that our president, Mike Kotlikoff, is just excellent and a thoughtful, caring human being who really wants to get this right," said Walcott, a professor emeritus of neurobiology and behavior. He called the independent reviews an important step. Dozens of members of Cornell's Board of Trustees did not immediately respond to questions Tuesday. Kyle Kimball, a spokesman for the university, said, "We understand the frustration and concern being expressed by members of our community, and we are listening and engaging directly with them." He said Cornell President Mike Kotlikoff and members of the administration are scheduled to meet with the Faculty Senate next week. "We look forward to that conversation," Kimball wrote in an email, "and to continuing to engage constructively with faculty and others across the Cornell community." On Saturday, Kotlikoff released a video acknowledging the anger and sadness on campus and saying he supported Hochul's decision to appoint James as a special prosecutor to lead a reopened criminal investigation. The appointment triggered pushback from Trump, a longtime James critic, and from some New York Republicans who questioned whether the attorney general could be impartial in the case. They pointed to a social media post in which James had expressed sympathy for the woman who made the allegations. James' office noted Tuesday that it was not unusual for a state attorney general to seek outside counsel in high-profile cases. But the retention of outside counsel, which could be finalized in the coming days, could help the Attorney General fend off her skeptics.
Alexis Richards, a spokeswoman for James, said the Attorney General's office remains committed to a thorough and independent investigation guided only by the facts and the law. Richards added that attorneys in James's office have already met with Tompkins County District Attorney Matthew Van Houten and Jane Doe's attorney. Van Houten, who has been sharply criticized over his official's initial handling of the allegations, has agreed to cooperate with the state probe, according to James' office. Van Houten did not return a call to his office on Tuesday. Protests sweep France as student walkouts tap into public discontent. By Ellen Francis. Student protests are sweeping France, morphing into a display of broader discontent as the government strains to control its finances, months before a critical presidential election. People spilled into the streets Tuesday across the nation after 2 weeks of students blockading schools and at times clashing with police. Several influential French labor unions joined Tuesday's rallies as people gathered in dozens of cities, including Paris, Lyon, Marseille, and Toulouse. Hundreds of schools and colleges were shut, with students airing grievances over crowded classrooms, understaffing, and inequalities in the education system. "Old enough to be tear-gassed, but not to protest," one sign in Lille said. "Disenchanted generation," read another sign in Paris. The protests have gained momentum as they tap into popular anger over spending cuts and rising prices, with a heated debate gripping France about how to contain record debt. The storms risk converging 6 months out from an election that will determine the successor of two-term President Emmanuel Macron and the political direction of France, traditionally a key pillar in Europe. The movements first spiraled out of a demonstration in late September in support of striking teachers at a school in the Paris suburb of Crete, spreading through neglected working-class suburbs of the French capital. Protests have since expanded to many public high schools, or lycées, across the country. They have now grown with the backing of French unions, including transport workers and farmers, disgruntled by cuts to public spending and some of Macron's policies. "Today's high school and university students are tomorrow's workers. They should not have to pay the price for austerity policies," one of France's main labor unions, the CGT, said in a statement. Though much of the student action has been relatively nonviolent, it has also descended into clashes as some protesters set dumpsters and barricades on fire or launched fireworks, while riot police unleash tear gas. Rights groups say police are also deploying heavy-handed force with rubber bullets and batons. More than 5,000 people have been detained in total, mostly minors, according to Interior Minister Laurent Nunez. Nearly 300 students and school personnel have been injured, as well as hundreds of police officers, authorities said. A teenage boy had his hand blown off in the northern town of Lens on Monday after touching a stun grenade, local media reported. Officials said they were still investigating the details. Nunez has described the scale of student uproar as surprising, blaming social media and hard-left proxies for facilitating its spread. It has also drawn comparisons to the Yellow Vests protests that roiled the country when tens of thousands of people, many wearing fluorescent safety vests, joined weekly rallies between 2018 and 2020. Those started with grievances over fuel tax, but ballooned into an uprising over social and economic inequality, and intermittently plunged into standoffs with police. On Tuesday, student groups estimated that about 450,000 people took part in the latest demonstrations, while the Interior Ministry put the number around 250,000. Some people held placards indicating they were parents or school staff showing support. Education Minister Edouard Jeffrey said over the weekend that at least 24 schools were hit by acts of vandalism or arson. Jeffrey met with the students this week to convey that the government is listening to their concerns and has called on them to allow classes to resume.
Speaking Tuesday on French television, he promised the government has already started implementing a plan of action. French Prime Minister Sebastien Lecornu said he has asked ministers to fill more teaching jobs and address dilapidated buildings. Lecornu said Tuesday's largely peaceful marches were met with respect and that high school classes would be suspended for the rest of the week for consultations with students. The turmoil is building in France ahead of a spring 2027 election that has come to symbolize the battle between Europe's mainstream political center and the rising nationalist forces on the right. Marine Le Pen, matriarch of France's far-right national rally, has been leading in the polls. Unrest on the streets and unease in the financial markets are consuming the presidential race and shaking efforts to reassure investors, said Mujtaba Rahman, managing director for Europe at the Eurasia Group consultancy. The government also fears that student anger about the state of public schools will combine with wider public fury about the high cost of fuel and create an insurrectionary atmosphere, he wrote in an analysis note. A sell-off in French government bonds last week stoked the anxiety. France's 10-year borrowing rate climbed near 5%, its highest level since 2002. The cabinet is trying to pass a new state budget for 2027 that curbs spending on some elements of the social benefit system. It is the latest effort in France, the Eurozone's second-largest economy, to plug a gaping budget deficit as sovereign borrowing costs surge. The plan includes changes to pension rules, freezing public sector wages, and limiting health care costs. It is now up for debate in a fragmented parliament. Even with attempts to tighten the purse strings, education remains among the costliest categories alongside rising military spending. Debt interest costs also take up mammoth share. As she seeks to build credibility in her presidential campaign, Le Pen presented her own fiscal plans on Tuesday, including slashing France's contribution to the European Union's common budget. Politicians and campaigners across the spectrum have seized on the French student protests to their own ends. Le Pen has joined French government officials in accusing the far-left party, La France Insoumise, of hijacking student sentiment and stoking violence. Its divisive leader, Jean-Luc Mélenchon, also a candidate in the 2027 presidential election, rejects the accusation. He has supported the protests as he seeks to gain ground in the race, and some party leaders attended the marches Tuesday. In the United States and Britain, meanwhile, anti-immigrant influencers, including conspiracy theorist Alex Jones, jumped on the French protests to spread claims, including based on unrelated images of disorder, that they were a manifestation of an immigrant takeover or racial strife. President Donald Trump chimed in Tuesday, characterizing the French unrest as a result of out-of-control mass migration, in a post on Truth Social, though migration and religion have not factored into the demands of protesters or the government's messaging in response. "This is about Islam wanting to take over a once great country," Trump wrote. Trump administration officials have promoted depictions of unfettered migration as Europe's main threat, irking some European leaders, even as they have adopted restrictive controls. Jim Baker, disgraced televangelist who went to prison, dies at 86. By Matt Schudel. Jim Baker, a televangelist who once led a multi-million-dollar religious empire with his wife Tammy Faye, before a sex scandal tarnished his reputation and a conviction for fraud and conspiracy sent him to federal prison, died October 5th. He was 86. His second wife, Lori, announced the death but did not cite a cause or say where he died. He had a stroke in 2020. Mr. Baker, pronounced Baker, was a preacher and fundraiser on television for more than 20 years, developing a following that numbered in the millions. An ordained minister, before being defrocked by his denomination, the Assemblies of God, he espoused a message that mixed wealth and success with salvation. He and his wife were Bible Belt preachers before evangelist Pat Robertson hired them in the mid-1960s,
as personalities for his new Christian broadcasting network. Over several years, they refined their folksy talk show style of religious broadcasting with upbeat music, interviews, prayer, and relentless fundraising, often punctuated by tearful pleas for one or both of them. Mr. Baker broke with Robertson in the early 1970s, establishing a separate broadcast network and a new show, the PTL Club, which stood for Praise the Lord, and later for People That Love. With Mr. Baker's boyish charm and his wife's endless enthusiasm, accentuated by her thick makeup and elaborate wardrobe, the PTL Club became a mainstay of evangelical Christian broadcasting. The Bakers built a ministry and financial juggernaut in Charlotte and later in Fort Mill, South Carolina, that lasted from the mid-1970s well into the 1980s. The PTL Club was broadcast each day from a packed 1,600-seat studio. Mr. Baker's 24-hour-a-day PTL television network reached 13 million households. Books by the Bakers and gospel albums recorded by Tammy Faye were hawked on their shows, which also featured fundraising telethons. The Bakers also opened a 2,300-acre South Carolina theme park, Heritage USA, which drew 6 million visitors a year, making it the country's third-largest attraction of its kind, after only Disney World and Disneyland. Mr. Baker raised at least $150 million by selling partnerships in Heritage USA for $1,000 apiece, promising partners an annual three-night stay at the park. If the Bible says we are to be fishers of men, Mr. Baker reportedly said, then a water park is just the bait, and I don't see anything wrong in using some pretty fancy bait. Wealth and the outward trappings of worldly success were a major component of the Baker's appeal, as critics quipped that the true meaning of PTL was pass the loot. In the 1980s, the Baker's salaries and bonuses soared well past $1 million a year. They had homes near Charlotte and in Florida, Tennessee, and Palm Springs, California. Their bathroom fixtures were gold-plated, and even the dog houses and their son's treehouse were air-conditioned. Tammy Faye Baker sold a line of makeup and owned as many as a dozen mink coats. She often talked about her shopping sprees on the PTL Club and in interviews. God wants his people to go first class, Mr. Baker said. We preach prosperity. We preach abundant life. Christ wished above all things that we prosper. The Bakers were chauffeured by a fleet of three Cadillac limousines and had several top-of-the-line Mercedes-Benzes, a Corvette, and at least one vintage Rolls-Royce. By 1987, when everything came crashing down, the Bakers TV network, theme park, and related businesses were taking in at least $129 million a year. The enterprise was valued at an estimated $172 million. The Bakers were at the peak of their popularity in March 1987 when the Charlotte Observer, in a Pulitzer Prize-winning investigation into PTL ministry finances, revealed that Mr. Baker had a brief sexual encounter in 1980 with Jessica Hahn, a 21-year-old church secretary from New York. The newspaper showed that PTL officials had authorized $265,000 in payments to Hahn to keep the dalliance secret. Mr. Baker stepped down from his show and related PTL interests for the good of my family, the church, and for all our related ministries. He claimed he had been wickedly manipulated by treacherous former friends and then colleagues as his downfall, and Tammy Faye's tears became never-ending source of jokes for late-night comedians. Amid charges of hypocrisy and extravagant spending, feuding erupted in the world of televangelism. At Mr. Baker's direction, Jerry Falwell took control of the PTL Club before walking away 6 months later. Falwell, the founder of Moral Majority and a powerful spiritual and political force among conservative Christians, declared Mr. Baker's stewardship of PTL the greatest scab and cancer on the face of Christianity in 2,000 years. Mr. Baker accused Jimmy Swaggart, a fellow Assemblies of God preacher and a rival on the airways, of leaking the story about Hahn. Other evangelists spread stories that Mr. Baker had visited female prostitutes and engaged in homosexual behavior, both of which would have been considered grave sins in conservative Christian circles. The Assemblies of God revoked Mr. Baker's ordination.
In 1988, a year after this fall from grace, Mr. Baker was indicted by a federal grand jury on 24 counts of mail frauds, wire fraud, and conspiracy to defraud the public. The 158,000 partnerships sold at $1,000 each could not possibly be redeemed at Heritage USA, prosecutors charged, because the facility did not have enough hotel rooms. When PTL was reorganized under Chapter 11 bankruptcy provisions, its debts were reportedly as high as $70 million. Mr. Baker broke down in tears during his 1989 trial and was found guilty on all 24 counts. In sentencing Mr. Baker, the judge called him and Tammy Faye, who was not charged, money-grabbing preachers. Mr. Baker was fined $500,000 and given an initial sentence of 45 years in federal prison. It was reduced to 8 years on appeal, which was handled by Harvard legal scholar Alan M. Dershowitz. Mr. Baker was released in 1994 after serving 5 years. While Mr. Baker was in prison, Tammy Faye divorced him and married Roe Messner, a building contractor who had been involved with the construction of Heritage USA. James Orson Baker was born January 2, 1940, in Muskegon, Michigan. His grandfather had been a Pentecostal street preacher, and his father was a machinist. His mother was a homemaker. Mr. Baker had a lonely, sometimes difficult childhood. He was forbidden to watch television, but his father bought him an expensive tape recorder, which Mr. Baker used to practice speeches. He was the disc jockey at high school dances. At 18, he accidentally ran over a 3-year-old boy in a church parking lot while driving his father's car. The child recovered, but Mr. Baker was so stricken by the incident and by the forgiveness shown by the boy's parents that he decided to become a minister. At what is now North Central University, an Assemblies of God college in Minneapolis, Mr. Baker met the ebullient Tammy Faye Lavallee. When they married in 1961, they both had to leave the school because married undergraduates were not permitted. Mr. Baker nevertheless became an ordained minister, and he and Tammy Faye preached in tent revivals. They developed puppet shows to amuse children, and in 1965 they moved to Portsmouth, Virginia. The Bakers came to the attention of Robertson, who gave them a puppet show on CBN. In 1966, Mr. Baker joined Robertson as a host of the 700 Club, the network's flagship program. During an annual fundraising campaign, the network was about $40,000 short of its goal when Mr. Baker jumped up and pleaded with viewers to call in with pledges. His voice broke and he began to cry, Robertson wrote in his book, Shouted from the Housetops. The camera focused on Jim's face as the tears rolled down and splattered on the concrete floor. A network official grabbed Robertson's arm, saying it was time to take the distraught Mr. Baker off the air. No, I whispered, Robertson wrote. Hold steady. God is about to do something great. The phone lines began to light up, and in the end, the station received more than $100,000 in donations. Mr. Baker's raw emotionalism remained a key ingredient in his and his wife's appeal through the years. After his release from prison, Mr. Baker married Lori Graham in 1998 and settled in Branson, Missouri, a popular tourist and entertainment destination. Tammy Faye died in 2007. She and Mr. Baker had a daughter, Tammy Sue, and a son, Jamie, who changed his first name to Jay and became a tattooed, body-pierced preacher in Minneapolis who espoused somewhat liberal social views. Mr. Baker later adopted 5 children with his second wife, Maricela, Lori, Clarissa, Marie, and Ricky. Complete information on survivors was not immediately available. Mr. Baker returned to preaching with his second wife and broadcast a religious-themed television show from Branson. He pitched a number of products on his program, including colloidal silver, particles of silver suspended in liquid, which he reportedly touted during the COVID-19 pandemic as a potential cure for the coronavirus infection. The Missouri Attorney General filed a lawsuit against him for misrepresenting the effectiveness of the products. The U.S. Food and Drug Administration and the New York Attorney General's office sent cease and desist letters to Mr. Baker, who took a sabbatical from his broadcast after a stroke. In 2021, Mr. Baker was required to repay $156,000 to people who had bought his unproven COVID cure.
We continue to fight the good fight of faith and take a stand against the evil forces and hatred that has come against our ministry, his wife said in a statement at the time. In Jim's words, this has been the most vicious attack that he has ever experienced. Susan Collins, a political survivor, tries to outrun Trump. By Dan Marica. Senator Susan Collins' bid for a sixth term in the Senate is a test of political gravity. For years, the Republican senator in an ever more Democratic Maine has run so far ahead of President Donald Trump that she practically floated above him, suspended in air thanks to a mix of selective defiance and canny use of Senate seniority to steer millions to the small state for local works projects. But 11 years into Trump's political life, Collins' campaign against Democrat Troy Jackson has been weighed down by the Republican president and his constant controversy and growing disapproval. Trump is everywhere in the race. When voters talk about it, they invoke Trump more than they do the two candidates. Democratic ads accuse Collins of doing whatever Donald Trump wants, and Jackson has claimed that the president owns Collins. Collins rejects these attacks and told the Washington Post that she has done more than any member of the Maine's delegations to stop harmful actions by the president. She defended her more measured approach to Trump, whom she called unpopular, with terrible numbers in her state. It does absolutely no good and is ineffective to go give a fiery speech to build up your social media following and to get on a popular podcast, Collins said. It may make you feel better, but it doesn't change the outcome. A month out from arguably her most difficult bid for re-election, the 73-year-old Collins argues that throwing her out of office due to Trump would be short-sighted because her stature as a senior Republican allows her to do more than anyone else in Maine to push back against an administration that will only be in power for two more years. Although I am certainly not the president's favorite Republican or favorite senator by any stretch, I am able to work with members of his team in a way the rest of the delegation cannot, she said. Her future depends on voters buying this argument. She and Jackson are squaring off in their first televised debate Tuesday night as polls show a close race. A New York Times Portland Press Herald survey released in September found Collins with a narrow lead, but highlighted her issues with Trump. Only 32% of Maine voters approved of the job that the president is doing. Anti-Collins voters regularly remark that the senator expresses concern with Trump's actions without meaningful attempts to stop them. Several voters across the state told the Post that even though they respect and like Collins, they plan to vote against her. It's not even anti-Susan Collins, it's anti-Trump. Both Cravens, 72, said between sips of a Manhattan at a popular bar in Ellsworth, Maine, I like Susan Collins. I like what she's done in the past. I voted for her. I think she's competent. But God could be running as a Republican and I would vote against him or her because I think this country will be destroyed if Trump has another 2 years unfettered. Polls show the most critical voters in Maine will be those who disapprove of Trump but are open to backing Collins, a sizable group. Collins has ridden this trend to victory before. She defeated Democrat Sarah Gideon by 9 percentage points in 2020, even as Trump lost the state by the same margin. In Hancock County, a coastal region home to Ellsworth, Collins defeated Gideon by 6 percentage points, while Trump lost the county by 12 percentage points. Doug Smith, a 76-year-old retired paper mill worker and Hancock County native, was one of those voters who backed Collins but rejected Trump in 2020. He said he won't do it again. She's done a lot for the state, but we need people in there that will bring Trump under control, Smith said in the shadow of the paper mill he worked at, which closed in 2014. Trump has shown himself to be who he is during his second term in office, he said, and Collins hasn't met the moment. I don't even particularly like Troy Jackson, Smith said, but we need some Democrats in there that will give a little balance because the Republicans are giving him free rein.
Jackson declined to be interviewed, but he has argued that he believes Collins thinks we are all stupid in this state and in this country. You can't say, on one hand, I'm the most powerful person. I'm the chair of appropriations. Don't replace me. We'll never be this powerful again. But all of these things, she could have done something significant to stop. She wouldn't, Jackson said last month. Collins' race in Maine may be one of the clearest tests of Trump's effect on a candidate. Maine relies on business and tourism from bordering Canada, which the president endangered through his ongoing trade fight. The Trump administration chose to surge aggressive immigration and customs enforcement crackdown in Maine communities, bringing Collins' votes to fund ICE to the forefront of her reelection. And while Collins has run on her seniority as a top congressional appropriator, Trump has subverted congressional spending authority by clawing back billions in federal funding the Maine senator approved. Collins, when asked about these issues unpopular with voters, often name-drops the conversation she has had with Trump officials, like when she called Homeland Security Secretary Mark Wayne Mullen in July after an ICE agent fatally shot a 25-year-old Colombian national in Biddeford, Maine. Republicans argue that if anyone can survive a midterm backlash to an unpopular president, it's Collins. While she may have different relationships with different presidents over the years, you can always count on Senator Collins being her own person, said Jason Savage, a longtime Republican operative in Maine who used to run the Maine Republican Party. And that has helped Collins win over unlikely supporters. Beth Clark, 54, is a self-described liberal. The former social worker has never voted for Trump and described the president as a neo-Nazi in disguise. And yet, Clark plans to vote for Collins this year because of the senator's help after a teenager killed her daughter. Clark, in an act of forgiveness, wanted the young man directed to a youth diversion program that Collins supported. If Collins stays in, we will have the backbone that we need and the experience we need to get America out of the hole that we are in, Clark said. Collins' argument for re-election hinges on constituent work like this and her ties to the state. Collins was born and raised in Aroostook County, the same far north place Jackson is from, affectionately known in Maine as the county. One ad for her reelection shows her sitting on potatoes, the area's most notable crop. In conversations with voters, she regularly recalls her work for local organizations and businesses. These are workhorses and show horses, Collins said at a memorial for fallen firefighters in August on Saturday, and I am a workhorse who gets things done. The argument has worked for Collins before, but even she acknowledged this election was different, calling it more vicious by far. Collins' house has been egged, and the doors to one of her local offices were spray-painted, with an epithet tying her to Trump. Democratic-backed ads based on a report from nonprofit newsroom ProPublica that have tied Collins to a closed FBI investigation into political corruption have tried to undercut her image as someone solely out to help Mainers. The FBI closed an early-stage inquiry into allegations that a defense contractor made concealed political contributions benefiting Collins in exchange for help securing federal contracts. That is all the time we have for today. This is Anne saying goodbye, and I'll talk with you again soon.

Good day. My name is Elizabeth Ingber with the Talking Information Center. This is the Wednesday, October 7th, 2026 edition of the New York Times. Student protests in France. People of all ages joined French student protests as movement broadened. Union members, parents, teachers, and others took part in mass demonstrations around the country, backing student demands that the government invest more in schools. By Ségolène Le Stradic. Labor activists, teachers, parents, and university students turned out by the thousands on Tuesday to join high school students in demonstrations that swept across France, adding an intergenerational range of voices to demands that government fix ailing schools. The largest crowds massed in Paris, where thousands of students and the supporters marched about 2 miles from République to Nation, two of the city's main squares, protesting school understaffing, overcrowded classrooms, and dilapidated buildings, among other complaints. Hitting the young amounts to insulting the future, one sign read, while another said, "I don't want to be another brick in the wall." In spite of a heavy police presence, the mood at the Paris protest was cheerful. The government estimated that 56,000 people took part, among 256,000 demonstrating nationwide. A major labor union cited a national figure more than twice as large. Catherine Jagoux, 61, a middle school teacher and member of a union of school workers, said she had come to support the high school students, whose demands echoed those of teachers. "For years we have demanded that the public school systems have more means," she said. She also criticized the government for policies she said support private schools more than public institutions. Roger Lally, 78, a retired engineer who was wearing the vest of a major workers' union, said he came all the way from Bourgogne, nearly 200 miles from Paris, to support these students. "I was part of May 68," he said, referring to nationwide protests initiated by students in 1968 that nearly toppled the government and transformed French society. "It is misery in France," Mr. Lally said, lamenting the state of high schools, adding, "We have fallen far lower than where we were a few years ago." He said that he hoped the presidential election would bring a real left-wing government to power, offering what he called real change. Luce Avanzata, 20, who was enrolled in a cinema studies program, said she came to the protest to help broaden the movement that high school students had launched weeks ago. She applauded the high schoolers for succeeding where older students had not and for managing to make themselves heard. "For me, it is the moment to change things," Ms. Avanzata said. Parents and union members said they had joined school blockades to ensure the protests remained peaceful and protect young people from confrontations with police. Some of the demonstrations had turned violent. Some schools had been set on fire, and the police had made thousands of arrests while facing accusations of heavy-handed law enforcement. There is a whole process of learning how to

"You protest," said Claire Langman, 53, a mother of a protesting student who joined the blockade in front of Helene Bouchy High School in northern Paris on Tuesday morning. "I believe society can change through collective effort, so I really want to see this succeed," she added. Scuffles had broken out in front of the school between protesters and riot police that broke up the blockade. Georgia Poncelet, a 25-year-old psychology student, said she came out to support the high school movement, but also to demand more funding for higher education. With the government planning to freeze social benefits for college students, she warned that students who had to work part-time would struggle even more. "I came to assert the place of students in society, a place that is extremely marginalized, in a society that claims to be thinking about the future," she said. Ms. Poncelet said she felt grateful for the younger students and was moved to see them protest, especially because she lived in Saint-Denis, a working-class suburb north of Paris, where several high schools had organized blockades at schools. Ms. Poncelet held signs saying, "Gen Z, no money, no housing, no therapist, no fear," and "Budget for tear gas, never for health care." On Monday, Jean-Luc Mélenchon, the leader of France Unbowed, the leading far-left political party, had called on adults willing to take part in the protest to wear white armbands. Dominique Godon, 73, a retired pianist, wore one as he protested in Paris on Tuesday. He said he was there to show his support for high school students and to protect them. Mr. Godon, who had an 18-year-old daughter, recalled, "I was once in high school, in university. To see there are similar situations 50 years later is impossible to bear. Young people," he said, "are realizing that they are going to have to manage their own future since the older generations are not doing it." Paramount Warner Brothers merger. Paramount closed deal for Warner Brothers Discovery, creating media behemoth. After a legal battle, the Hollywood giants became one. The new company was saddled with debt, and in a memo to employees, the leaders hinted at cost cuts, by Benjamin Mullen. Paramount closed its deal to acquire Warner Brothers Discovery on Tuesday, putting the tech scion David Ellison in control of a vast media empire that oversaw many of Hollywood's most valuable properties. The deal immediately catapulted the combined company, now called Skydance, to the front rank of competitors alongside streaming titans like Netflix and YouTube, just behind giants like Disney and Amazon. "Today is a historic day not just for Skydance, but for our entire industry," Mr. Ellison said in a statement on Tuesday. "We could not be more excited to get to work," he added. There were signs that Mr. Ellison was moving at lightning speed to take control of his new empire. Warner Brothers employees that opened laptops Tuesday morning saw them suddenly emblazoned with the new company's logo over a field of stars. A link to a global town hall meeting popped up, and a memo titled Day One from Mr. Ellison and his co-chief executive, Inan Kreis, landed in the inboxes. "We are proud to write this next chapter with you," they wrote. "Now the real work begins. Let's go." The new company was a hard-fought prize. Mr. Ellison wrested Warner Brothers Discovery from a rival bidder, Netflix, after a months-long tug-of-war that prompted him to make 9 offers for the company. A coalition of state attorneys general sued to block the deal on antitrust grounds, but settled after extracting a series of concessions, including the establishment of an editorial independence board to safeguard the integrity of CNN
and a promise from Mr. Ellison to spend an additional $1.5 billion on movies over the next 5 years. Hundreds of Hollywood insiders said the deal would sharply consolidate corporate power, leading to job losses and further stagnation in Hollywood. Skydance argued the merger was a necessary counterweight to big tech. The new company, which owned two major movie studios in Warner Brothers and Paramount Pictures, news networks including CNN and CBS News, and the streaming services HBO Max and Paramount Plus, was making its debut in an industry navigating profound change. Cable television, one of the biggest cash cows in media, was still profitable, but in terminal decline. Streaming still had not replaced those profits. Trust in the news business was in the basement, and tech companies like Amazon and Apple were muscling in on movies, TV shows, and sports rights, driving up content costs. Those challenges would pose a major test for Mr. Ellison, who until last year had never run a public media company. He and his team must convince Wall Street that the new company could manage those challenges while it paid down $82 billion in debt, a staggering sum for a traditional media company. He must rally tens of thousands of employees at Warner Brothers and Paramount. Both companies had undergone nearly annual layoffs in recent years. There were some signs of early turbulence on the horizon. On Tuesday, the ratings agency Fitch said it was downgrading the combined company to reflect increased debt as well as significant execution and integration risks. Mr. Ellison and Mr. Kreis alluded to the prospect of looming layoffs in the memo. They must deliver $6 billion in cost-cutting over the next 3 years, a target they were likely to hit, in part by eliminating thousands of jobs. Integrating two companies will bring change, including difficult decisions that affect our workforce, they wrote. We are committed to handling this process thoughtfully and respectfully. Elsewhere at the company, corporate leaders sought to reassure employees amid the uncertainty caused by the deal. Barry Weiss, the editor-in-chief of CBS News, reminded journalists on a call Tuesday morning that they had become accustomed to carrying out the duties despite a lot of things going on in the press. Nothing right now is going to change, Ms. Weiss said. This is a process that is going to unfold under time. Further complicating the situation was Mr. Ellison's relationship with President Trump, which had unsettled some employees at CNN. This spring, Mr. Ellison held a dinner honoring the Trump White House before the annual White House Correspondents Association dinner and joined Mr. Trump at an Ultimate Fighting Championship bout at the White House. Paramount held media rights for the UFC. Mr. Ellison had assuaged some of those concerns by retaining Mark Thompson as chairman of CNN. In a memo to employees Monday, Mr. Thompson said that he had spoken to Mr. Ellison and came away convinced that executives at Skydance would support the independent news that CNN has always stood for. Another of Mr. Ellison's biggest challenges would be winning over Hollywood's creative class in an era of uncertain box office receipts, artificial intelligence, and algorithmic personalization. He pledged to invest in content, promising to release at least a combined 30 theatrical films annually. After 2 years, that number would rise to 32 films. He also promised to overhaul the company's technological capabilities. U.S. How Alaska's fish became a defining issue for the midterms. In the battle for an Alaska Senate seat and the governor's mansion, the oil-dependent state's declining fisheries loomed large, but nobody wanted to look at the biggest culprit, climate change, by Anna Griffin. Like corn in Iowa and cattle in Oklahoma, fish were always a hot topic
in Alaska. This year, they could help determine which party controlled the Senate. Former Representative Mary Peltola ended a nearly half-century Republican hold on Alaska's Lone House seat 4 years ago, campaigning on fish, family, and freedom, a phrase that was treated as something of a cute joke in Washington, but was deadly serious back home. As politicians of all parties knew, Alaska's fisheries were central to the state's fragile economy and facing an extraordinary convergence of threats. In Alaska's Senate race, Ms. Peltola accused Senator Dan Sullivan, the Republican incumbent, of putting Seattle-based factory trawlers ahead of Alaskan families and rivers. She doubled down on her Fishing First platform with a proposal to ban out-of-state trawlers, massive vessels that sweep the Bering Sea with funnel-shaped nets and process the catch on board. Mr. Sullivan promoted his work to reduce the accidental catch of juvenile salmon and halibut and targeted Russian and Chinese fishing fleets that he said undercut fishermen of Alaska. "We are both talking about our fisheries in this campaign, but the difference is I have actually done things to help protect them," Mr. Sullivan said at a September Kodiak Chamber of Commerce debate focused entirely on fisheries. A chorus of candidates for other offices, including governor and the House, joined the fight, though few in oil-dependent Alaska were as eager with ideas for combating what scientists said was the broader threat, climate change and warming waters. For those in the lower 48, the fish fight could seem provincial, but it had real meaning. Alaska accounted for roughly 60% of wild seafood harvested in the United States, from high-end wild-caught Chinook salmon to frozen fish sticks and McDonald's Filet-O-Fish. The industry included 370-foot factory trawlers that scooped up Bering Sea fish by the billions of pounds, and indigenous subsistence fishermen who fed their communities on a few hundred salmon per year. Increasingly, it felt to many Alaskans as if only the biggest operators were doing well. Fishermen in Alaska shared other concerns with their brethren across the country. Those included the rising cost of diesel fuel and the Trump administration's cuts to the National Ocean and Atmospheric Administration, which provided important data on fishing stocks and weather patterns. All the talk persuaded Jake Everich last month to do something once unthinkable in the middle of the two-month fall pollock season, when he must maximize his catch to service the debt on his 73-foot boat, pay his 4-person crew, and keep Kodiak's processing plants busy. He stayed in port to listen to candidates talk. "I don't have time for politics," said Mr. Everich, who attended the Kodiak debate for governor. "In this case," he added, "I have to pay attention." The politicians' preferred targets made sense in an election year. A recent poll by the progressive firm Data for Progress showed that almost three-quarters of Alaskans supported a trawling ban, echoing a suspicion that predated statehood, that outside interests wanted to profit from Alaska's natural resources at the expense of the people who live there. Alaskans, angered over out-of-state salmon traps and federal fisheries management, joined the union 67 years ago because people were tired of being a colony, said David Kubiak, a retired salmon fisherman and high school English teacher in Kodiak. "Now it feels like there are all these outside interests trying to take what belongs to Alaskans again," he said. Trawlers targeting pollock netted other species, including juvenile salmon bound for western Alaska rivers. That accidental haul, known as bycatch,
became particularly contentious. Salmon runs had collapsed so precipitously that fishing along the Yukon and Kuskokwim rivers had been severely limited or banned, devastating communities that relied on salmon for food, income, and traditions stretching back generations. On the Kuskokwim, residents historically harvested between 67,000 and 110,000 Chinook salmon per year for subsistence. In 2024, they caught 32,500. Ms. Peltola, who is Yupik, grew up fishing on the Kuskokwim River and had made trawling controls a campaign centerpiece. Her website even featured an arcade-style game in which salmon dodge predators and nets while players learned about the damage trawling could do. Trawling, like fishing more broadly, came in a variety of flavors. The largest commercial boats were based in Washington or Oregon, and some could process and flash freeze fish on board, meaning the crews might never dock or spend money in Alaska. Owners of smaller trawl boats, like those based in Kodiak, said politicians were casting too broad a net. The impact of trawling is getting blown way out of proportion and being used as political ammunition, said Jason Chandler, a second-generation trawler. It stings a bit to have your livelihood treated that way. Unlike factory fleets in the Bering Sea, Mr. Chandler's 77-foot boat, the F.V. Topaz, delivered pollock and rockfish from the Gulf of Alaska to processing plants along Kodiak's harbor. Banning or severely restricting trawling, he warned, would kill seafood-dependent communities like Kodiak. He said we should be working together to improve all fisheries. Science complicated the politics. Studies showed that eliminating trawling by catch would return a single-digit share of salmon to western Alaska rivers. Curry Cunningham, a quantitative ecologist at the University of Alaska Fairbanks, said trawling was just one piece of the puzzle. Mr. Sullivan focused his criticism on illegal, unreported, and unregulated foreign fishing, particularly by Russian and Chinese fleets. He backed legislation to blacklist offending vessels and strengthen Coast Guard enforcement, while pushing to keep Russian seafood, including fish routed through China, out of U.S. markets. Mr. Sullivan wrote a bill approved by the Senate Commerce Committee to require pollock trawlers to use nets designed to let salmon escape, expand monitoring of bycatch, and fund research on gear designed to reduce unintended catches. Neither Senate candidate focused nearly as much on the role of climate change, a fraught subject in a state that relied on oil revenue to help pay for public services, even as the melting permafrost turned rivers red and swamped its villages. Let's control what we can, Ms. Peltola said at the fish debate. The trawling fight came as Alaska's fishing industry suffered through fluctuating wholesale prices, rising fuel costs, and competition from farm-raised salmon. Both Mr. Sullivan and Ms. Peltola said the federal government moved too slowly to provide financial support in years when fish runs collapsed. Processing plants closed or struggled to find employees as federal visas for seasonal foreign workers dried up, while increasingly sophisticated equipment and regulatory requirements made fishing more expensive. None of the political debates captured the nuance, what it is really like to try to make a living catching a wild animal in the 21st century, said Toby Sullivan, a fisherman and executive director of the Kodiak Maritime Museum. The worry in places like Kodiak, which had already seen shrimp and king crab stocks disappear, was that the financial challenges of fishing would drive younger Alaskans out of the business,
ceding the seas to those out-of-state corporations cast as the bad guys. Mr. Everich moved to Alaska from Rhode Island out of high school because he believed there would be fewer barriers to being an independent boat owner. He bought his vessel, the F.V. Alaskan, in 2019 and diversified so that he could fish 10 months out of the year. On a recent fall afternoon, as his crew prepared nets for evening departure and his dog Pickles kept watch over a pair of circling sea lions, he said the politicians did not seem to understand the businesses they were criticizing. "I didn't spend millions of dollars on a boat and improvements just to go out there and destroy the ocean," he said. "I want to do this for the rest of my life. But when every election cycle treats us like villains, you start to wonder what kind of future is actually left." U.S. immigration crackdown. Trump-appointed judge accused ICE of lying and fabricating records. Two men were mistakenly arrested in the Bronx by immigration and customs enforcement agents. Gary R. Brown, a federal judge, condemned the agency's actions. By Louis Ferre Saturny. A federal judge in New York reprimanded the Immigration and Customs Enforcement Agency on Monday, accusing the officers of lying, lacking proper training, and fabricating records to cover up illegal arrests. In a scathing ruling, the judge, Gary R. Brown, condemned the agency's tactics when it mistakenly arrested two Hispanic men, including a U.S. citizen, in the Bronx in May, finding that ICE had falsified official records trying to conceal the illegal actions. Judge Brown wrote that immigration agents involved in the arrests had given inconsistent, false, and misleading testimony in court, and said that they had probably perjured themselves. He found that the officers were inexperienced, possessed little understanding of the law, and used false testimony to conceal these failings. More broadly, Judge Brown concluded that the agency's claim that it had confused the two men it arrested with the intended targets was part of a troubling pattern by ICE to justify erroneous arrests. "The claims of misidentification here prove baseless. The arrests were procedurally deficient and legally invalid, and ICE agents falsified official records trying to conceal the illegal actions, which included significant injury to a U.S. citizen," Judge Brown wrote. He was appointed by President Trump in 2019 to serve in the Eastern District of New York. ICE did not immediately respond to a request for comment. The ruling joined a growing wave of decisions by federal judges, including those appointed by Republicans, who had sharply rebuked ICE. Judges said that the agency conducted warrantless arrests and trampled due process rights amid the Trump administration's mass deportation push. In numerous cases, ICE argued that it mistakenly detained people after misidentifying them, drawing scrutiny from judges and immigration lawyers that argued that the arrests were indiscriminate. Last month, immigration agents in the Chicago suburbs detained a U.S. citizen who suffered injuries to his head, neck, and teeth during the arrest, after claiming that they mistook him for a fugitive. Judge Brown's ruling came in response to a lawsuit filed in June by one of the two men mistakenly detained on May 6th in the Norwood section of the Bronx, and around the time that ICE began escalating operations across the United States. In back-to-back arrests, ICE detained a 26-year-old Dominican immigrant who filed the lawsuit, which sought his release, and a 19-year-old U.S. citizen who sustained head injuries after officers tackled him to the ground. At the time, news outlets published surveillance footage that showed an ICE agent pointing a gun at the back of the U.S. citizen while he walked on a sidewalk.
In response to the lawsuit, ICE submitted evidence and testified during hearings that offered a window into the arrests. Judge Brown determined on Monday that the agency's actions had been riddled with failings, which he ordered ICE to correct. The episode began when at least 5 immigration officers arrived on Hull Avenue in unmarked vehicles to conduct a targeted operation. 3 of the officers testified in court. The officers, Judge Brown said, had relative inexperience. One of them, the team's leader, had worked for 2 years as a deportation officer, while the other 2 had joined ICE 8 months earlier after working for U.S. Border Patrol. The 3 officers said they had been searching for an undocumented immigrant with a criminal history and a second person who had no criminal record but had failed to show up to an immigration appointment. The officers said they had photographs of the targets, but provided conflicting testimony as to whether they also had the physical descriptions, including the weight and height, Judge Brown said. While conducting surveillance, the officers said they had seen a man who resembled one of the targets exchanging drugs for money outside a building. As the agents moved in, the man darted away. 4 or 5 masked ICE agents took him down, handcuffed him, and hustled him into a vehicle, according to court filings. Soon after, the agents realized they had apprehended the wrong person, the team leader testified in court. They had detained Angel Jesus Almonte, 26, an undocumented immigrant from the Dominican Republic, who was 5 inches taller and 80 pounds heavier than the man the officers said they had been after, according to the judge. The ICE team leader acknowledged in court that it is very easy to see they are 2 different people. While handcuffed inside the vehicle, Mr. Almonte acknowledged to the agents that he was in the United States illegally. The judge found that the ICE agents had improperly arrested Mr. Almonte and then tried to cover up the mistake. He found that ICE agents had faked an arrest warrant after the fact, claiming official databases had already confirmed that Mr. Almonte was in the country illegally. In reality, initial searches turned up nothing, so agents arrested him first, entered his information into the system afterward, and lied on official forms to cover the tracks, the judge said. ICE agents prepared a substantially false administrative warrant in an attempt to rationalize the actions, Judge Brown wrote. He questioned whether Mr. Almonte had been seen dealing drugs. He said that the testimony from ICE agents on the matter bear all the hallmarks of coordinated fabrication. No drugs or money were found on Mr. Almonte, he said. No observations of drug dealing were mentioned in ICE records. In an interview, Mr. Almonte said that ICE had lied about him selling drugs, saying that he was returning home from a nearby store when the agents ambushed him. I just started running to save myself after seeing how ICE treated people, Mr. Almonte said in Spanish. I was scared. Mr. Almonte, whom the judge ordered released after nearly 2 months in detention, said that he had crossed the U.S.-Mexico border illegally in 2022 in search of a better quality of life. He continued working in bodegas and making food deliveries. He was in deportation proceedings in immigration court. Michael Musa Obregon, a lawyer for Mr. Almonte, argued that ICE had fabricated a story of mistaken identity to justify randomly stopping and illegally detaining the client. Clearly a different person, Mr. Musa Obregon said. Yet ICE arrested him anyway, and the court found that they tried to manufacture the justification afterward. The government cannot arrest first and invent the reason later. A few minutes after Mr. Almonte was detained, officers ran up to another man on the same block, whom they said
they had believed was the second target. Video showed a masked ICE officer brandishing his gun and briefly pointing it in a man's direction while he walked on a sidewalk with two other men, their backs turned to the officer. The officer then grabbed the man's arms before he was tussled to the ground and handcuffed with the help of two other masked officers who piled on top of him. The man was identified as Hurry Concepcion, an American citizen, who said he had been on his way to get a haircut when the ICE officers began following him. He sustained a gash on the right side of his head that required stitches. "I am from New York. I was born and raised here," Mr. Concepcion told News 12 in an interview in May after he was released, adding that the agents had never asked to see his ID before he was arrested. Joshua Dayan, a lawyer for Mr. Concepcion, said that his client planned to sue the agency. "We are pursuing litigation on behalf of our client, because what happened to him should not happen to anybody just walking the street innocently on any given day, let alone a U.S. citizen," Mr. Dayan said. "All they did was run up to jury and attack him." In court, the ICE officer said that Mr. Concepcion's arrest had also been a case of mistaken identity and that they had been trying to arrest an undocumented man with motor vehicle charges on his record. In his ruling, Judge Brown included side-by-side photos of Mr. Concepcion, skinny, without much facial hair, and ICE's intended target, heavily built and heavily bearded, suggesting there was little resemblance. The judge described Mr. Concepcion's arrest as illegal and extremely violent. Judge Brown repeatedly criticized ICE's behavior, including in December, when he accused the agency of holding migrants in filthy conditions in a Long Island lockup and said it had presented false information in a Jamaican immigrant's arrest and violated court orders. On Monday, he ordered the agency to explain within 3 weeks the steps or disciplinary measures it would take to ensure future enforcement actions were conducted lawfully and to address illegal arrests and falsified records and testimony. He did not rule out imposing penalties or holding ICE in contempt in the future. Trump remakes Washington. Wrongly indicted man was seeking inquiry of official conduct in reflecting pool case. Lawyers for the former Olympian David Hearn accused prosecutors of ignoring their own evidence. By Devlin Barrett. Lawyers for a former Olympian who was cleared of charges of vandalizing the Lincoln Memorial reflecting pool were asking internal government watchdogs to investigate the conduct of senior justice and Interior Department officials, accusing prosecutors of indicting him despite knowing that a renovation of the pool was failing. In a letter sent on Tuesday to the inspectors general for those agencies, lawyers for the former athlete David Hearn said evidence was ignored in a rush to satisfy President Trump's desire for criminal charges. Prosecutors provided a court blatantly false information about when they became aware that the real culprit for the badly peeling liner in the pool was a botched renovation overseen by Mr. Trump, his lawyers wrote. Because of the actions of various DOJ and DOI employees, Mr. Hearn was deprived of his liberty, indicted for a crime he did not commit, threatened with incarceration of up to 10 years, and endured the defaming of his name and reputation by high-ranking government officials, Mr. Hearn's lawyers wrote. Among the lawyers requesting the investigation was Michael R. Bromwich, a former Inspector General at the Justice Department. Representatives for the Inspectors General and the office of Jeanine Pirro, the U.S. Attorney in Washington, did not immediately respond to messages seeking comment. Ms. Pirro had defended her decision to pursue the prosecution and blamed the Interior Department
for not providing relevant evidence in time, but the letter from Mr. Hearn's lawyer said that her office knew at least a day before it took the case to a grand jury that the pool liner had been failing for weeks. In its motion to dismiss, the government claims it first learned of the liner's pervasive failures during a defense expert's inspection on July 17, 2026. Mr. Hearn's lawyers wrote, "This is blatantly false and is directly refuted by the government's own file." Mr. Hearn's lawyers wrote that a June 30th damage assessment, which prosecutors received by July 1st, documented damage throughout the pool as early as June 8th, more than a week before Mr. Hearn visited the pool. Prosecutors gave that document to Mr. Hearn's lawyers on July 10th, a week before the date on which it now claims to have first learned of these liner issues. The letter said, "Last week, a judge barred prosecutors from trying to revive the case. Typically, prosecutors would be allowed to reinvestigate a criminal matter if they found new evidence. In this case, however, the judge noted that the president had publicly demanded criminal charges be filed. Without an explicit court order, the judge concluded, Justice Department lawyers could cave to political pressure from the White House and refile meritless charges. The case against Mr. Hearn appeared flawed from the start and collapsed within weeks of his indictment. He had stopped by the reflecting pool on June 19th and reached into the pool where pieces of the liner had already been coming apart days after the installation. According to court papers, National Guard troops grabbed Mr. Hearn and brought him to the U.S. Park Police that arrested him. He was accused of tearing up a section of the pool liner. Mr. Hearn said he touched a piece of the liner that was already torn, but did not tear it. Ms. Pirro dropped the indictment weeks after filing it, based on what she said was new evidence about the flaws in the application of the pool liner, a decision that enraged the president. I disagree 100% with Janine Pirro, the U.S. Attorney for the District of Columbia, on the reflecting pool," Mr. Trump posted on social media. War in the Middle East. What did Trump say about Iran taking out Los Angeles? President Trump's comments caused an uproar from members of both parties. A White House official said he was taken out of context. By Sean McCreesh. The White House went on the defensive Tuesday over confusing comments President Trump made one night earlier about the war with Iran and high gas prices, with the administration's top communications official insisting that Mr. Trump's remarks were taken out of context. While speaking to a packed-out rally in Grand Island, Nebraska, Trump said the following, "I want to see a tremendous victory. You want to see a tremendous victory because it verifies all the things we did. Remember, with the war, it is just artificial. It is a small price to pay for keeping the world safe, keeping our country safe. They can take out a city. Let them take out Los Angeles. Let them take out San Diego. This is a very small price to pay, and it is going to be over with very soon." The audience cheered when he said, "Let them take out Los Angeles, let them take out San Diego," and the moment instantly went viral. An uproar ensued among critics, both Democrats and Republicans. On Tuesday morning, the White House's communications director, Stephen Chung, responded, "The media freakout over President Trump's comments is not rooted in reality. He was clearly stating U.S. cities would have been threatened if a nuclear Iran had not been stopped. America is safer because of the president." Mr. Trump repeatedly referred to elevated gasoline prices as a small price to pay for the war in Iran. Governor Gavin Newsom of California jumped on the president's remarks. After sending the National Guard and Marines to occupy California, Mr. Newsom wrote online, "Donald Trump is now saying our foreign enemies should take out Los Angeles and San Diego.
Karen Bass, the mayor of Los Angeles, responded by saying she was just shocked at the president's comments. "It would really be helpful to our city if you would apologize and say, of course, you would never stand for a foreign power attacking a U.S. city," said the mayor, a Democrat whom the president frequently attacked. That is the appropriate response the day after from the president of the United States. Jim Desmond, a Trump-endorsed Republican seeking an open House seat in California, wrote online that he vehemently disagreed with Mr. Trump's comments. "The first responsibility of our commander-in-chief is to protect the American people and our homeland," he wrote. "As a Navy veteran, I served to protect Americans, not write off American cities as an acceptable price of war. Our job is to keep Americans safe, stand up to our enemies, and make sure a threat like that never becomes reality. No American city is expendable, and no American family should ever be treated as collateral damage." Mr. Trump has had a rambling style of off-the-cuff speaking, especially while holding forth at rallies, and this was far from the first time something like this happened. In 2024, much of the political and media worlds were consumed with a days-long debate about the intent behind remarks he made describing a violent hypothetical involving Liz Cheney. Mr. Trump had been defensive of his disjointed way of public speaking, christening it the weave and claiming that he had friends who were English professors that told him it was the most brilliant thing they had ever seen. Other times, he had ignited public uproar with the words he purposefully chose to discuss violence. Last year, for example, he was condemned even by Republicans for what he said about the Hollywood director Rob Reiner after he and his wife had been stabbed to death. The president had a history of using callous language to describe hypothetical mass annihilation. In April, he threatened to wipe out Iran in a post online. "A whole civilization will die tonight," he wrote, "never to be brought back again." The Trump administration said that this time the president had simply been misunderstood. "My rallies are saving the Republican Party again," Mr. Trump wrote online Tuesday morning. Trump administration. Trump had not planned to reimburse taxpayers for promotional ads. A day after the president said his super PAC would pay for the ads, which had drawn bipartisan backlash, officials said that he meant moving forward. A taxpayer-funded ad aired Tuesday by Shane Goldmacher and Maggie Haberman. A day after President Trump said his super PAC would pay for television ads promoting him that had been funded by taxpayers, White House officials said the group did not plan to reimburse the government for the more than $10 million it had already spent on the ads. Mr. Trump announced on Monday evening that he was planning to have his super PAC, MAGA Inc., pay for the ads, which had drawn backlash from members of both parties. The White House officials later said that his promise would only apply moving forward. On Tuesday, a new taxpayer-funded ad bragging about the American success in taking out Venezuela's former leader Nicolas Maduro began airing on television. The ad featured Mr. Trump, Secretary of State Marco Rubio, and Defense Secretary Pete Hegseth. Officials in both parties criticized the ads, which were being aired amid a heated midterm campaign. Some said they could violate federal laws for using taxpayer funds for publicity or propaganda purposes. One of the ads included footage that had originally appeared in a 2024 Trump campaign video. Facing backlash for the use of public funds for the promotional ads, Mr. Trump appeared to retreat on Monday, posting a message on Truth Social while en route to a rally in Nebraska. He wrote, "I have decided to do the patriotic ads, among others, and pay for them myself, and with money I raised for MAGA Inc." A White House spokesperson said on Tuesday that the president's Truth
was not referring to reimbursement. When Mr. Trump posted the message, more than $10 million of such ads had run, according to Ad Impact, the ad tracking service. When Mr. Trump was asked on Tuesday if he would reimburse the government for the ads, he demurred and defended them as promotion for the country and said, "We will decide." As of midday Tuesday, nearly $11.5 million had run, including a small sum for the new 60-second ad about the Venezuela operation. About $17,000 had been spent on the new ad, which began airing in the early hours of the day. Most of the funds so far, $7.2 million, had paid for an ad that reused material from his 2024 campaign that cast Mr. Trump's detractors as villains. The ads were running nationally on cable and network television and paid for through a $20 million contract that used funds from the Department of Homeland Security. Mr. Trump personally instructed his budget director to use taxpayer money for TV ads. Senator Chuck Schumer of New York, the Democratic leader, called for an investigation into the payments for the ads. "It is not enough to simply have his Super PAC slush fund foot the bill, an illegal action itself," he said in a statement. "Trump must return this money to the American people, and there must be a full investigation into this gross waste and abuse of taxpayer dollars." The White House did not respond to questions about whether the administration was canceling any or all of the remaining money planned on the ads. The White House also did not answer questions about whether Mr. Trump planned to have his Super PAC pay for ads that had run after his post on Monday. The declaration from the president was a rare reversal in a second administration in which Mr. Trump had governed by gut instinct and a refusal to accept norms or most limits on executive power. The ads drew criticism from Democrats and some Republicans as an appropriate use of taxpayer dollars. The spots tended to glorify the president rather than focus on any specific policy item. The majority of ads that MAGA Inc. appeared to be funding had been run through two newly created super PACs linked to it with different names. Cornell Rape Investigation. Cornell named former acting U.S. Attorney General to lead investigation. The university hired Sally Yates, a career federal prosecutor, to investigate how it handled a former student's claim she was raped in 2024 by Deborah Kamen. On Tuesday, Cornell University named Sally Yates, the former acting U.S. Attorney General, to lead an independent internal review of a former student's rape claim amid growing outrage about how it was first handled. Ms. Yates would also examine the school's policies related to sexual assault allegations, including how they are investigated and what support was given to students, the university said in a statement. Anne Smalling, the head of the committee that hired Ms. Yates, told the New York Times the university was obligated to the woman who had filed the rape complaint. "We owe it to her and to our community to take a hard look at what happened so that we can determine what we can do better around both prevention and response," she said. Ms. Yates and the white-collar law firm King & Spalding, where she is a partner, will have independence in conducting the review, Cornell said in a statement on Tuesday. Students and politicians had demanded answers from Cornell after a former student sued the university, seven men, a fraternity, and her sorority in September, claiming she was sexually assaulted in October 2024 at a fraternity party. She claimed the university allowed a culture to flourish that led to the assault, and then did not conduct a thorough and proper investigation after she alerted campus police. Her claims set off a wave of shock and anger across the country and renewed national conversations over sexual assault on college campuses. 3 weeks after the incident in 2024, the woman identified as Jane Doe in court papers filed a report with campus police, which was then passed to the Tompkins County District Attorney
who declined to file charges. All of the men had denied any wrongdoing. None of the men had been charged with a crime. The fraternity, Chi Phi, had been banned from campus. The university conducted its own months-long investigation, which included more than 1,000 pages of transcripts, text messages, hours of interviews with a dozen people, and the woman's statement to the police, which she signed. A 3-member panel at the school met on Zoom over 12 days in May 2025 and expelled 2 men, barred one who had graduated from campus, suspended 2, and gave lighter punishments to the rest, according to the documents. The panel did not conclude that Jane Doe was sexually assaulted by all the men she had accused, according to discipline summaries reviewed by The Times. The district attorney, Matthew Van Houten, had said that the Cornell University Police Department only forwarded a 6-page summary to him. According to the records, the police did offer Mr. Van Houten more evidence to review, but he declined to do so. Governor Kathy Hochul rebuked Mr. Van Houten and appointed the state's attorney general, Letitia James, to review the evidence and determine whether criminal charges should be filed. It was a common practice for universities to turn to outside law firms when faced with a significant public scandal, and the reactions to those inquiries had typically been mixed. In 2011, Penn State hired the former FBI director, Louis Free, of the firm Free, Sporkin, and Sullivan, to identify what the university might have known about the allegations of child abuse against Jerry Sandusky, a former assistant football coach. Mr. Free delivered a damning indictment that declared several leaders had known about the abuse and concealed it from law enforcement. Critics said he overstepped the mandate. Columbia University commissioned Joan Lognane, a partner at Sidley Austin, to conduct an external investigation into the school's handling of sexual abuse allegations made against the former Columbia gynecologist, Robert Haddon, in 2012. In her findings, released this year, Ms. Lognane documented systematic failures by administrators to address the abuse. The university was criticized for the slow process of the report. This concludes the presentation of The New York Times for Wednesday, October 7th, 2026. My name is Elizabeth Inkber with the Talking Information Center. As always, thank you.

0: And good morning. This is Mary and Bob. This reading of the obituaries and news of neighbors from today's Quad City Times and Dispatch is being read live this morning at 10 a.m. It is being recorded and will be rebroadcast this evening at 6 p.m. Let's take a look at the weather for the coming week. Today is sunny with a high near 78, southwest winds 5 miles per hour, becoming north in the morning. Tonight's mostly clear with a low around 54. Thursday's going to be sunny again with a high near 73 degrees. Northwest winds around 5 miles per hour, becoming calm. Thursday night, there is a 20% chance of showers after 1 a.m. Partly cloudy with a low around 53, and Friday is going to be sunny all day with a high near 77. Friday night, it's clear with a low around 61, and Saturday again is sunny, and believe it or not, it's going to get up into the 80s again. Whew. Saturday night, mostly clear with a low around 61, and Sunday, it's going to be sunny with a high near 79, not quite up to 80, and Sunday night, partly cloudy. On Columbus Day, mostly sunny with a high near 78 degrees, and Monday night is a 30% chance of showers, partly cloudy at night with a low around 57 degrees. So that's what's a look at the weather. It's going to be pretty nice for the rest of the week. APRIS and WVIK are currently seeking a regular APRIS listener to serve as a member of the WVIK's Community Advisory Board. There are only 4 meetings a year, and you can do it on phone if you want to. So if you're interested, call Pete Peterson, Director of APRIS, at 309-794-7560. And we want to thank the people who support APRIS with their financial contributions. That includes the Roush Family Foundation, the Illinois State Library Radio Information Service, and the Rock Island Community Foundation. 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
0: Henry Bruce Balfance, I'm going to spell that. It's a B-A-L-F-A-N-Z, so I'm Balfans, I think. He was the second child of George and Frederica Rowenkamp Balfans. He was born in 1954 in Bloomington, Illinois, because, according to Henry, his parents wanted him to be as close to normal, that's Normal, Illinois, which is next to Bloomington, as possible. Henry developed a love of the limelight, acting and singing in production from his teens to his 50s. He worked as a disc jockey, and in 1976 he graduated from Southern Illinois University. Henry started his career in advertising at WEEK-TV in Peoria. He climbed the ladder of success from sales to managing radio stations and newspapers throughout the Midwest. Henry met his wife, Pam Yentas Balfance, and they had 2 boys, Nicholas and Nathan. Henry was a dutiful father, coaching, chauffeuring, feeding his kids too many sweets. He divorced midlife and reveled in decorating his house with posters from marathons he ran, Cubs memorabilia, books, records, and enough portraits of Abraham Lincoln to make museum curators jealous. He also loved clocks, which spoke to his steadfast, dependable nature. Henry would say, "On time is 10 minutes late." Fate then laughed and introduced him to his second wife, Lori, who was rarely on time. They met in 2016. He decided it was good luck and they were wed because it was during the World Series of the Cubs. Henry's second act began with him as a business professor, teaching at Bradley University, Northern Michigan, and retiring from Alma College. He was even named Outstanding Teacher of the Year by Alma College in 2018. Later in life, he fell in love with traveling, visiting China, Australia, and teaching in Prague. Henry was diagnosed

0: diagnosed with Parkinson's, and with a wheelchair in tow, he and Laurie traveled to New York City, Chicago, D.C., New Orleans, London, Paris, Rome, and Dublin. Henry developed Parkinson's-related dementia and spent his final days watching the Cubs, snacking on popcorn, and cuddling his dogs. He will be missed by his children, Nate and Mary Ann Balfance, and Nick Balfance, as well as his stepchildren, Hadrian, William, Emma, and Riley. Instead of burial, Henry has chosen to have his ashes scattered in the places he loved most.
1: Sandra Jean Seyi, and I'm going to spell this because I'm not sure their pronunciation, S-E-E-I, 91, of Geneseo, passed away on Sunday, October 4th, 2026, at Hammond Henry Hospital, Long-Term Care, Geneseo. A mass of Christian burial will be held at 11 a.m. Friday, October 9th, 2026, at St. Malachi Catholic Church, Geneseo. Father Chris Hakey will officiate. Burial will follow at Oakwood Cemetery. Visitation will be held at the church an hour prior to the Mass, 10 to 11 a.m., Vandemore Funeral Home, Geneseo Chapel, will be assisting the family. In lieu of flowers, memorials may be directed to Hammond Henry Hospital Long-Term Care Center, 600 North College Avenue, Geneseo, Illinois, 61254, or St. Malachi Catholic Church, 595 East Ogden Avenue, Geneseo, Illinois, 61254. Sandra was born on December 19, 1934, in Geneseo, Illinois, the daughter of Frederick C. and Celeste A. Goss Clays. She graduated from Geneseo High School with the class of 1952, and on June 14, 1958, she married Roger C. Seyi at St. Malachi Catholic Church. Roger died on June 1, 2026. She was an operator at the Geneseo Telephone Company and worked in clerical staff roles during her employment with the Rock Island Arsenal. Sandra especially treasured her Friday night golf rounds with Roger. She also enjoyed baking and cooking and remained a devoted fan of the Chicago Cubs. Those left to cherish her memory include her children, Brenda, spouse Mike Kreider of Geneseo, Kevin, spouse Patricia Seyi of Prosper, Texas, Karen, spouse Jason Stencil of Geneseo, and John, spouse Heather Seyi of Geneseo. Grandchildren, Angie, spouse Chris Elliott Kreider, Ashley, spouse Michael Smith, Lauren, spouse Luke Hale, Adam, spouse Bridget Stencil, Eric Stencil, Addison, spouse Jake Lang Seyi, and Olivia Seyi. Great-grandchildren, London, Lexi, Jax, Rusty, 80, Charlotte, Baylor, Ruthie, Jace, and one more on the way. Sister Kathy, spouse Larry Gale of Geneseo. Brother-in-law, Robert, spouse Kathy Seyi of Prosper, Texas, and many nieces and nephews. Sandra was preceded in death by her parents, Frederick and Celeste Clays, her loving husband, Roger Seyi, and her brother, Charles Clays. The family would like to thank the staff at Hammond Henry Long-Term Care and Hospice campuses for the exceptional care given to Sandra during her time there.
0: Ronald Lee Beckenbaugh of Davenport died on October the 2nd at Fieldstone of DeWitt, surrounded by family and friends. He is now fully healed and free from pain and restored to glory. Ron was born in Woodstock, Illinois, to Clinton and Anita. He married Elaine Krabenhoft on June 8, 1968. For 58 years, she was the most important person in his life, and he took care of her with a dedication that never wavered. It was a long goodbye, and they showed us what it means to love through joy and pain. Ron spent many years with the city of Davenport and the Scott County Assessor's Office. He worked hard so his three daughters could have a good education, and every activity that they wanted to try. He taught us to stand up for what is right, help people who can't help themselves, be brave, and always do the right thing. He was a good man and the moral compass of our family. A long-standing member of Trinity Lutheran Church, Ron also bowled in leagues, and with his sister Camille, captained the Bix starting line crew. He loved the Cubs, the Hawkeyes, and his cats. You could find him working in the yard in his Bix 7 hat, and inside he had fancy little bowls of candy everywhere. Happy to share with anybody, but please leave the Mr. Good bars for him. Ron is survived by his wife, Elaine, his daughters and their husbands, Michelle and Brian Simpson, Jennifer and Michael Kuhl, and Rhonda and Jeffrey Nelson, and grandchildren, Ryan, Jacob, Noah, Isaiah, Logan, and Leah, his sister, Camille Schauberry, and his brothers, Michael and wife Ludi, and Scott and wife Linda. He was preceded in death by his parents-in-law, his brother Lynn, and his dear friend Lou. To us, he was simply the best husband, dad, and grandpa in the world. The family will hold a private celebration of life. Memorials may be made to the Humane Society of Scott County. Additional information can be found at mvcremation.com and obituaries.
1: Okay, now we're on to some articles from the Chicago Tribune. Sipping tea from beer mugs with his co-workers, Kyle Bose listed the ways his life is changing. Bose has two daughters, with a third due in January. At the grocery store, five items cost as much as a full cart once did. And on September 30th, Bose and nearly 1,400 other people were laid off from their jobs at what had been the Navistar truck factory in southwestern Ohio. The layoffs, 3 days before President Donald Trump's rally at a nearby high school, were large enough to basically erase an entire year of job growth in the greater Dayton, Ohio area. And they are one reason why Bose, 30, plans to spend the final weeks before the November election canvassing votes for Democrats. Asked how many times he had voted for Trump, Bose held up three tattooed fingers. Voting records show he voted twice, though Bose insists he voted for Trump in 2024, 2020, and 2016. But he said he's done with the president. Something has to change politically in this country, said Bose, a member of the United Auto Workers who identifies as a centrist. Seems like it just kept getting worse and worse and worse. This year's election is a test for the working-class coalition that lifted Trump into the White House and gave majorities to Republicans in the House and Senate. The outcome will be decided in places like Dayton, which once sprouted factories because it led America in patents per capita. The Wright brothers' airplane, the cash register, the stepladder, and the electric car starter were all invented in the city of 137,000. Trump's blunt talk and status as a celebrity businessman initially helped him around Dayton, where voters sensed that politics, as usual, had failed them. Republicans secured wins in the larger metro area, but this year the party is vulnerable with voters who are disgruntled about inflation, the Iran war, and a president who seems unsympathetic to their struggles. An Ohio race could help determine control of the Senate. Republican Senator John Husted is facing a challenge from former Democratic Senator Sherrod Brown, who is trying to harness that disenchantment in a comeback bid 2 years after losing his seat. Trump's visit to the Dayton area was part of what he says will be a marathon of rallies to try to convince the public that the economy is better than they think. The fake news media, they refuse to talk about our record-setting numbers. So tonight, if you don't mind, I'm going to do it myself, he said at the rally Saturday. Americans increasingly blame Trump for the high cost of living, with just 17% approving of his handling of the issue. Trump is largely snared at concerns about affordability, which he has promised to give people $5,000 checks if Republicans win the House and Senate next month, something both said he found offensive. It feels like a bribe, a slap in the face, and like that we're all ignorant, both said. The Dayton area has shed about half of its 90,000 factory jobs since 1990, according to U.S. data, after the North American Free Trade Agreement shifted many jobs to Mexico, where auto parts could be made cheaper. That trend accelerated after China joined the World Trade Organization. As steady paychecks vanished, drug addiction and crime increased. Excuse me. Things seemed to hit bottom after the 2008 financial crisis, prompting Phil Plummer, who was then Montgomery County Sheriff, to enter politics. My jail was 40% drug addicts, 50% mental health patients, 10% criminals, said Plummer, who has been a Republican state representative since 2019. We got it upside down. That's what drove me to the state house. Plummer, the Montgomery County Republican chairman, is now on the ballot for the Ohio State Senate and stressed that Trump has been what keeps the GOP's coalition of businesses and working class families together. In recent years, the local economy has improved as the Wright-Patterson Air Force Base expanded, now directly employing 38,000 people. The base's innovations have attracted new aerospace companies to the area, including Joby Aviation and Sierra Nevada Corporation and Electra. The White House pointed to the $850 million investment by aircraft maker Electra, along with announcements in Ohio from Honda, Stellantis, and others, as evidence Trump's policies were creating jobs. The White House said Trump's tax cuts and trade deals have helped Ohio. On Friday, pharmaceutical giant Bayer announced it would spend $2.2 billion on a new drug plant near Columbus. But the experiences at what had been the Navistar plant show that policies meant to help the working class were not enough. His tariffs failed to boost demand on the plant's former owner, International Motors, chose to offload the facility. And Trump's major legislative achievement, the One Big Beautiful Bill, contributed little to people's take-home pay, even as it temporarily stripped taxes from tips and overtime. We weren't getting a lot of overtime because of, because of the economy, said Marianne Donnelly, who drove a forklift at the factory. There just wasn't any to be had, very little to be had. Laid-off workers like Donnelly say they expect to be rehired in 6 to 12 months by Rochelle, a Canadian manufacturer of armored vehicles that is buying the plant. Rochelle said in a statement that it's working with everyone involved not only to protect the current workforce, but to more than double it over the coming years through a phased process. On the Monday before the layoffs, Morgan Hughes and JoJo Burkhard were knocking on doors in Kettering, a Dayton suburb named after the inventor of the electric car starter. They wanted union members and retirees to vote for Democrats. The Navistar job had helped Hughes, 35, buy a house at age 21 and work alongside her father. When her hours were first cut, Hughes moonlighted for DoorDash and got a real estate license. Hughes said that what union members and retirees want is to be heard after feeling ignored by politicians. Burkhard said inflation and the economy have made it easier to swing voters to their side.
0: Well, Henry B. Kagan and Kenzo Soai won the Nobel Prize in Chemistry Wednesday. That was for their efforts to resolve mysterious mirror images in chemical molecules. Now, many molecules of life come in versions that look alike, but aren't exactly identical, like right and left hands. One mirror image of the chemical carvone smells like mint, for example, but the other half has a whiff of caraway. When designing drugs to treat diseases, scientists want to be choosy about which mirror image they're getting. They want the version of a molecule that'll treat a cold, not the kind that'll make the sniffles worse. Kagan and Tsui found ways to make chemistry pick a side, designing and manipulating reactions to produce the desired mirror image. This is probably the coolest experiment in organic chemistry, says Peter Sompei, a member of the Nobel Committee for Chemistry. Taken together, the groundbreaking discoveries by Hanre and Kenso have reshaped our understanding of molecular characters, how it is created, amplified, and transmitted. Chirality comes from the Greek word for hand. In the 1930s, Kagan work showed there might be a way to design reactions to produce one form of a molecule over the other. Years later, Tsui brought that dream to life. He created the first ever chemical reaction to produce only one of a molecule's mirror images. Other than life itself, no one had previously achieved this feat, the committee said in a news release. It might be difficult to say that this drug or that drug was developed because of this. I would say all of them, because we use this as a tool. We use this as an understanding, how to develop catalysts, how they function. The medicines we have today would not be possible without this chemistry, says Hernandez, president of the American Chemical Society. Kagan, who's 95 years old and born in France, is affiliated with the University of Paris in Orsay, France, and Tsui, born in 1950 in Japan, with the Tokyo University of Science. The French Academy of Sciences, of which Kagan is a member, congratulated the two scientists and expressed its pride in the prize. Neither the University of Paris nor the Tokyo University responded immediately to AP requests for comment. I'm very excited to receive the very nice news, Tsui told the committee and journalists by phone. Of course, this is one of the most exciting days of my life. He said he was shopping near his home when he was reached by the Nobel Committee. The Royal Swedish Academy of Sciences announced the winner in Stockholm. Last year, three scientists won the chemistry Nobel Prize for their development of new molecular structures that can trap vast quantities of gas inside, laying the groundwork to potentially suck greenhouse gases out of the atmosphere or to harvest moisture from desert environments. This year's prizes began with the Nobel for Medicine awarded Monday to three scientists whose work led to a tool that uses light to help unravel how the brain works. The physics awarded Tuesday recognized a scientist's effort to demystify a rare group of neutrinos. The literature prize is set to be awarded Thursday after Friday's Peace Prize is awarded. The Nobel Memorial Prize in Economic Sciences will be announced on Monday. The prize money this year is 12 million Swedish kroner. That's about $1.2 million. Whether for an individual, a small group of businesses, or an organization.
1: Okay, the shock gloves that immigration agents could soon use to control detainees and protesters worked so powerfully during a military exercise that participants felt intense pain, stopped fighting immediately, and feared additional exposures, according to a previously unreleased Army study. Immigration and Customs Enforcement leaders were aware of the findings before signing a $16.7 million contract to purchase 6,000 pairs of shock gloves in August, according to records obtained by the watchdog group American Oversight and shared with the Associated Press. The shocks had a profound impact on Army employees who played the role of combative prisoners during the exercise, which took place at the military prison at Fort Leavenworth in Kansas in October 2024. The participants stopped resisting seconds after officers applied shocks by touching gloves to their skin and were left with fatigue, soreness, and excessive apprehensiveness to being shocked again, the study found. After experiencing the effects of the glove, participants stated just seeing the glove was enough to make them want to comply, the authors wrote. ICE has called the gloves distraction and de-escalation devices that will be safer than other non-lethal options to subdue targets for arrest and deportation and protesters who create civil disturbances. The agency has argued the rapid compliance they cause will keep officers safer and prevent incidents from requiring potentially lethal force. But critics have warned the gloves will give ICE another weapon to intimidate and brutalize people, even as the agency is under fire for excessive force that has left a trail of deaths and injuries across the country. The gloves, they noted, are easy to discharge, do not leave a mark, and have not been extensively used in settings outside of jails. The manufacturer warns they should not be used on kids, pregnant women, or disabled people. The military assessment in ICE's own files shows that these gloves can cause intense pain and force compliance. It does not establish that they are safe, said Chioma Chukwa, executive director of American Oversight. ICE released the study and other documents to American Oversight as part of the group's Freedom of Information Act lawsuit against the agency, seeking records related to its use of force. The military prison study assessed whether the gloves could be used effectively to forcibly remove combative prisoners from their cells, to respond to disturbances in common areas, and to transport uncooperative inmates. Role-playing employees conducted several scenarios with and without the gloves to test their impact, including violent encounters in which inmates were to fight as hard as they could. The study found the devices increased the efficiency of teams carrying out forced cell extractions and responding to disturbances by reducing the length of physical encounters, keeping guards from becoming exhausted, and preventing injuries. They did not significantly change the time it took to control inmates during escorts, but required less effort. Glove produces a boost in confidence to smaller or less trained members, the study found. Inmate compliance was immediate compared to other methods, it added. The electric jolt does not cause the body to freeze like a taser shock does, but instead works by overloading the peripheral nerve endings of the skin to cause pain, the study said. Participants who were wet or had oil on their skin described even more powerful shocks, with one reporting discomfort for 30 minutes afterward. ICE's contract requires the manufacturer, Compliant Technologies LLC, to deliver the gloves within 6 months. Its owner, Jeff Nicholas, said he was unavailable for an interview, citing a busy workload. White House Border Czar Tom Homan has said it could be a while before the gloves are in the field because ICE is still ironing out training and policy issues. A statement Tuesday by ICE did not address questions about the study and the status of the rollout, but said officers are highly trained in de-escalation tactics. Senator Catherine Cortez Masto, Democrat from Nevada, said ICE has not responded to an August 27th letter in which she and 15 Democratic Senate colleagues called for ICE to drop its plan to buy the gloves or explain how they would be managed to avoid abuse. Without ICE's responses to legitimate questions, the American public is being left in the dark about how these electric shock gloves are being deployed and what, if any, training the agents who use them have received, she said.
0: Well, we're going to take a short musical break, and we'll be back with more from the Chicago Tribune front page and business section following this.

0: And we're back. This is Mary and Bob. We're going to continue reading from Chicago Tribune front page and business section. We'll start with this article. Constellation Energy, it's the largest U.S. nuclear provider, agreed Tuesday to invest $4.3 billion to increase output at 11 nuclear plants in Illinois, Pennsylvania, and New Jersey, and then sell this additional power to Google over a 20-year period. About half of Constellation's investment, or $2 billion, will be spent at the Byron, Braidwood, LaSalle, and Quad City plants in Illinois, according to Paul Adams, the Constellation spokesman. Tuesday's agreement comes as Google and other artificial intelligence companies are building data centers at record rates, and as rising electricity rates driven by this construction boom are helping spark a growing political backlash. Google will fully pay for the additions in northern Illinois, a Constellation spokesperson said in an email to the Tribune. No cost from the deal will go to Illinois customers, and in fact, the additional supply resulting from Google's investment will exert downward pressure on energy rates for Illinois residents, the spokesperson wrote. On September the 24th, consultants for the Illinois Power Agency and other state regulators said the installed capacity of the state's electric grid will need to double by 2045 to 120 gigawatts, and that's mainly to support these data center growths. Tuesday's agreement will boost output at the 11 Constellation nuclear plants by 890 megawatts, or about the size of a typical nuclear reactor in the U.S. The announcement represents responsible growth, Pat Devaney, who's Secretary-Treasurer of Illinois AFL-CIO, said in a statement. The Federation represents about 90,000 workers. Our members are ready to bring roughly 650 megawatts of new clean power online. That's the equivalent of two small modular reactors at no cost to Illinois taxpayers. It is proof positive that Illinois can invest in clean energy and create good-paying union jobs without passing on the costs. Specifically, the additional energy will be distributed through JPM interconnection. That's a regional electricity grid that serves 13 states, including Illinois, plus the District of Columbia. Our agreement with Constellation to fund nuclear reactor updates will strengthen the PJM grid, which serves 67 million people, all while protecting energy affordability and supporting local union jobs, said Armada Peterson Corey, global head of energy and power at Google. The office of Illinois Governor Pritzker did not respond to a request for comment. Last year, Facebook founder Mark Zuckerberg announced a 20-year stipend for a Constellation Energy nuclear plant in Clinton, a rural community 25 miles south of Bloomington. He's helping to plan a second and perhaps even a third reactor for the site and may help foot the bill. Google and Constellation also have agreed on a strategic framework to evaluate opportunities to develop new clean generation and related services across the United States to support Google's growth. In a separate agreement, Constellation has agreed to supply Google with 2,700 megawatts of power over a 15-year period through the PJM system. While it is good to see investment in more energy sources, Jennifer Walling, CEO of the Illinois Environmental Council, said she is concerned about Google supporting nuclear and methane instead of renewable sources like wind and solar. The tech company last year announced it had agreed to purchase the majority of power expected to be produced at a natural gas plant being built at an ADM site in Decatur. The Illinois Environmental Council, in general, opposed the nuclear power, although Walling said it has supported packages that have included both when the renewable investments outweigh the nuclear investments.
1: California leaders condemned President Donald Trump after he appeared to suggest that Iran could take out Los Angeles and San Diego if it develops a nuclear weapon. Speaking at a Republican political rally Monday in Nebraska, the president sought to justify the Iran war as necessary for keeping the world safe. He then suggested there could be strikes on the United States, including the Democratic-led California cities. They could take out a city, he said. Let them take out Los Angeles. Let them take out San Diego. His comments were met with anger from officials in California, including Governor Gavin Newsom, who called the president deranged and dangerous. After sending the National Guard and Marines to occupy California, Donald Trump is now saying our foreign enemies should take out Los Angeles and San Diego, Newsom posted on social media. San Diego Mayor Todd Gloria wrote on social media that his city was not collateral damage and not expendable. In Los Angeles, Mayor Karen Bass said the president's comments were dangerous and could potentially compromise the city's safety. The role of a president is to protect the country, not to actively threaten it and encourage attacks on American lives, she said in a social media statement. On Tuesday, the White House said the president was not insinuating that he wanted Iran to attack U.S. cities, but instead wants to prevent Tehran from having that capability. Trump's comments also drew in politicians in California campaigning for Congress in a competitive district. Jim Desmond, a Republican member of San Diego County's Board of Supervisors, endorsed Trump in his campaign to represent California's 48th congressional district, said he vehemently disagreed with the president. No American city is expendable, and no American family should ever be treated as collateral damage, he wrote in a social post. In his speech Monday, Trump also suggested the war with Iran was going to end very soon, but did not provide any information as to how. Among his key justifications for launching the war in Iran this year was to prevent it from developing a nuclear weapon. Meanwhile, Trump reversed course Monday and announced that his Super Political Action Committee would now pay for the television ads promoting him that have been airing nationwide at taxpayer expense. In a post on his social media platform, Trump wrote, "I have decided to do the patriotic ads, among others, and pay for them myself, and with money I raised for MAGA Incorporated." Democrats and some Republicans have criticized the ads as a possible violation of federal laws for using taxpayer funds for publicity or propaganda purposes. More than $10 million in taxpayer-funded ads have run since September, according to Ad Impact, an ad tracking service. A campaign watchdog, the Campaign Legal Center, accused Trump of violating federal election laws by directing his super PAC in a complaint to the Federal Election Commission.
0: Well, let's do some news briefings. This first one is an interesting one. Krista Pike, a Tennessee inmate who survived the state's attempt to execute her. Well, she's now awake and speaking as she receives treatment at a hospital, her attorney said. Pike's attorney said her progress is still unclear and she faces a long recovery. Against all odds, Krista Pike is conscious, speaking, and continues to receive critical medical care, attorneys for Pike said in a statement. Despite the severe damage she endured to her arms, she is still handcuffed and shackled to the bed. Her recovery is medically unprecedented. Her attorney said they are grateful for the first responders and the medical team at the hospital who treated Krista like a human being and have provided exceptional care to her. The statement was the first indication that Pike had improved after an ambulance carried her away September 30th from a Nashville prison. Pike survived two doses penobarbital as they attempted to put her to death for the 1995 beating and stabbing death of classmate Colleen Slummer. The lethal injection drug didn't kill her, but her lawyer said her arms were left burned and blistered. As recently as Sunday, her attorney said Pike had remained unconscious and on a ventilator since a failed execution attempt. Dr. Joel Zivit, a professor of anesthesiology and surgery in Atlanta, who consulted as an expert for Pike's legal team, said the development bodes well for a good recovery. But he added, it could be weeks or months before anyone knows what her recovery might look like and whether her competency could be restored to a level that might enable the state to try again to execute her. Pike's attorneys are set to go to court Wednesday as they seek to learn more about what happened in the failed lethal injection. Chancery Court Judge Laisha Miles scheduled a Wednesday morning status conference in the case. Pike's attorney said in their Tuesday statement that they continue to ask Tennessee Governor Bill Lee to commute Pike's sentence of life in prison without the possibility of parole. Krista is a survivor and will take recovery one day at a time, her attorney said. Another article, drone strikes off Bulgaria. Bulgaria's prime minister said two commercial vessels on the Black Sea were struck by drones Tuesday in the first attack on shipping in the NATO member's exclusive economic zone in the sea. Bulgarian authorities said the origin of the drones was under investigation, but Ukrainian President Volodymyr Zelensky blamed Russia for the drone strikes. Bulgarian Prime Minister Radev condemned the attack. Sea and aerial drones attacked the ships at about 3 a.m., about 80 miles off Bulgaria's coast. The Togo-flagged Alpha Watan suffered crucial structural damage and sank at the scene. There was no immediate word on the crew's fate. The second vessel, the Palo-flagged Able, caught fire after attack. A Bulgarian ferry evacuated all 18 crew members. Two sailors suffered severe injuries and were flown to a hospital in the port city of Varna. Zelensky said Ukraine's military did not conduct any operations near where the vessels were struck and pointed the finger at Russia. Now, Trump Jr. wedding the Russian oligarch who helped bankroll Donald Trump Jr.'s wedding says the president's eldest son has paid back the money. Yes, he did, he told the International Boxing Commission in Istanbul. He did repay the money I spent on the present. Still, he said he felt the payment was unnecessary. ProPublica, a nonprofit investigative website, reported last month that Kemlev, who has close ties to Putin, footed the bill for hundreds of thousands of dollars for wedding expenses when Trump Jr. married socialite Bettina Anderson in the Bahamas. That included paying to rent one of two private islands where the three-day party was held. ABC license review. A lawyer for ABC on Tuesday asked a federal judge to prevent the Trump administration from conducting an unusual early review of its broadcast license, likening it to a looming execution by a guillotine that was already chilling the network's editorial decisions just weeks before the U.S. midterm elections. U.S. District Judge Ali Khan did not rule on ABC's request for a preliminary injunction prohibiting the Federal Communications Commission from conducting its early review, which it said was unconstitutional, a violation of free speech, and a retaliation for content President Donald Trump dislikes. A government attorney argued that the court doesn't have jurisdiction over ABC's case because it belongs in a different venue. The government also challenged the network's First Amendment arguments and said ABC has failed to show it suffered irreparable harm. A ruling was not expected until at least mid-October. ABC and its parent company Disney sued the FCC and FCC Commissioner Brendan Carr in August, several months after the commission ordered eight ABC stations to submit renewal applications for their broadcast license years ahead of schedule.
1: Mm-hmm. Okay, the Illinois Democratic Party has accused Darren Bailey, the Republican nominee for governor, of violating state campaign disclosure law by failing to publicly reveal who is providing him with a rent-free downtown Chicago apartment where he has been staying since the spring. Bailey on the campaign trail has told downstate supporters that he and his wife have been staying in Chicago since the day after the March 17th primary, thanks to a doctor that's been gracious enough to donate his apartment for us to stay in, the Grant Park area. According to the complaint, which Ben Hardin, executive director of the State Democratic Party, filed Monday with the Illinois State Board of Elections. By failing to report the arrangement, the complaint alleges, Bailey has violated the requirement that candidates report anything of value knowingly received in connection with the nomination for election or retention of any candidate or person to or in public office. That includes in-kind contributions such as donated services or property. Mr. Bailey's own remarks demonstrate that he knowingly received the apartment in connection with his campaign for the governorship, says the complaint, which links to videos of Bailey's comments. The record leaves no doubt. Mr. Bailey moved into the apartment the day after he won the Republican primary, described it as a headquarters for his Chicago area campaign operation, and uses it as a base for meeting voters. He even bragged that building staff has asked for campaign cards and materials. Average rent for a one-bedroom apartment in the area is $2,965 a month, according to the complaint, first reported by WGN-TV. That is well over the $1,000 threshold at which contributions must be reported to election officials within 5 business days or within 2 business days in the 30 days before an election. Bailey's campaign hasn't disclosed any such in-kind donation, either on the standalone reports required for large contributions or on its quarterly reports for the first half of the year, the complaint alleges. Quarterly reports covering July through September are due next week. This is unethical and illegal, and Illinoisans deserve answers, said Representative Lisa Hernandez, chair of the State Democratic Party, said in a statement Tuesday announcing the complaint. The Democratic Party of Illinois is asking the Illinois State Board of Elections to immediately investigate these violations and demanding that Darren Bailey reveal who is funding his Chicago stopover. Bailey's campaign said Tuesday it had not yet received an official copy of the complaint. Democrats and their allies have tried the campaign finance complaint routine before, the campaign said in a statement. This is par for the course. They'll do anything to make this race about something other than Governor J.B. Pritzker's record. Because the election is so close, the Illinois State Board of Elections must hold a hearing on the complaint before Election Day on November 3rd, Board spokesman Matt Dietrich wrote in an email. A final decision could come at a special meeting if there isn't time to hold a closed-door hearing and complete other preliminary steps before the board's next scheduled meeting, October 20th, Dietrich wrote. If the board finds Bailey violated the law, his campaign could face escalating civil fines for each violation. Bailey, a former state lawmaker from Southern Illinois making his second run against Pritzker, has said part of his strategy is to do a better job appealing to voters in the suburbs and in Chicago, which he called a hellhole during the 2022 campaign. In April, Bailey told the Tribune he was renting a South Loop apartment as part of an effort to simply earn the trust and ultimately the vote of the people there. Bailey's campaign did not respond to follow-up questions about whether the Baileys were paying rent for the apartment or who owned it. This isn't the first time this year that Bailey has faced questions about his adherence to state campaign finance laws. In May, Bailey's campaign acknowledged to the Tribune that it had held a May 22nd fundraiser in Joliet in apparent violation of a law barring candidates for state office from holding fundraiser events on days the legislature is in session. The admission came a day after the Tribune reported that a Republican group in northwest suburban Barrington Township had called off a Bailey fundraiser scheduled for another session day. Bailey hasn't faced any official repercussions for the Joliet fundraiser because the law, which he voted for as a state senator in 2021, doesn't specify who is ultimately responsible for enforcing it. Just days before the 2022 election, the Democrat Party of Illinois filed a complaint against Bailey's campaign and an Allied Political Action Committee, People Who Play by the Rules, PAC, headed by right-wing radio host Dan Proft. The complaint alleged Bailey, then a frequent guest on the Naples, Florida, resident Chicago-based radio show, had engaged in prohibited coordination with an independent PAC. A year and a half later, the elections board dismissed the complaint, finding that state law doesn't clearly define what qualifies as prohibited coordination between a candidate's campaign and a so-called independent expenditure committee.
0: Well, homeowners insurance is on the rise. Says it may not cause sticker shock of last year's whopping increase, but State Farm is set to raise homeowners insurance rates in Illinois by another 8% this fall. That according to a recent filing with the state. The increase went into effect for new policies on October the 1st, while current customers will see the highest rates beginning in December. Bloomington-based State Farm has about 1.49 million homeowners policies in Illinois, that according to the filing. State Farm said their increase is once again driven by catastrophic losses related to extreme weather events in Illinois. Across Illinois, more customers are experiencing firsthand the effects of severe weather trends that are more frequent and severe, and related repair costs continue to rise. A State Farm spokesman said in a statement, "To remain financially prepared to pay claims as risks and costs change, State Farm is making rate adjustments." The 8% increase will add about $10 per month to the average Illinois homeowner's policy, the company told the Tribune Monday. State Farm has paid out $1.22 billion in claim and expenses for every $1 in premiums that have been collected. Last year, State Farm hit Illinois homeowners with a 27.2% rate increase. Well, that's one of the largest in the history. And also implemented a minimum 1% deductible on all wind and hail losses, raising the out-of-pocket cost for homeowners filing a related damage claim. The move created a firestorm in Illinois, with everyone from consumer groups to Governor Pritzker challenging the hefty rate increase. Well, that concludes the reading of the obituaries and some articles from Chicago Front Page and Business Section. Stay tuned for more from the Chicago Tribune, Arts, Entertainment, Features, and Sports. Following this, Mary and Bob, wishing you a good week ahead. Enjoy the good weather.
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3: 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This is the reading of the Quad City Times. 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This is Barb Rodell. 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

CIK's Community Advisory Board. There are only 4 one-hour meetings held each year, and the meetings can be attended either in person or remotely, whichever is more convenient. If you or someone you know would be interested in fulfilling this role, please reach out to Pete Peterson, Director of APRES, by calling 309-794-7560 or by emailing APRES@WVIK.org. Thank you. Today, the weather is sunny with a high near 78, southwest wind around 5 miles per hour, becoming north in the morning. Tonight, mostly clear with a low around 54, northwest wind around 5 miles per hour, becoming calm. Thursday, sunny with a high near 73, northwest wind around 5 miles per hour, becoming calm. Thursday night, a 20% chance of showers after 1 a.m., partly cloudy with a low around 53, calm wind. Friday, mostly sunny with a high near 77, Friday night, clear with a low around 61, and Saturday, sunny with a high near 82. For the headlines, City Administrator Tim Gleason resigns. Davenport City Administrator Tim Gleason has resigned to pursue other professional opportunities, the city announced Monday. Gleason served less than a year in the post. Gleason was named interim city administrator in November after his predecessor, Doug Maxner, resigned because of health concerns. The city approved Gleason as permanent city administrator in February with a $255,000 salary after a months-long search. Public Works Director Nicole Gleason, no relation, will serve as acting city administrator while the city council discusses next steps, according to the city. The city's daily operations, emergency services, and ongoing projects will continue without interruption, the city stated in a news release. Tim Gleason will be paid $41,436 as part of his employment agreement. Gleason will also be paid accrued vacation under Iowa law, totaling about $33,500, according to the city. This is Davenport's third permanent city administrator in 3 years. Corey Spiegel resigned in 2023 after a $1.6 million settlement of harassment complaints out of court. The city selected Doug Maxner to replace Spiegel in 2024, and he resigned in the fall of 2025, citing serious health challenges. At-large Alderman Jasmine Newton said the council received notice this week of Gleason's resignation, about the same as the public. Newton emphasized that there is no settlement with Gleason, but there is a mutually agreed severance owed under the employment agreement. Asked if the council had asked him to resign, Newton said she is not able to comment on anything like that. In an emailed statement, Newton thanked Gleason for his time and his early efforts to bring the council together and identify strategic priorities. While the council does not always agree on every issue, as evidenced by one of the recent settlements that appeared on our agenda for early September, we show respect for one another, Newton said. As a council, we have learned to work together, and even when we disagree on items, such as done in a professional manner, in keeping in mind that we are each here attempting to do what is best for the city. I would like to thank Gleason for bringing this council together. Sixth Ward Alderman Ben Jobgen said he had no comment other than, I wish Mr. Gleason well in his future endeavors. Fifth Ward Alderman John Blunk said he appreciates what Gleason did for the citizens while he was here.
Blunk declined to comment on whether the city council asked for Gleason's resignation.

Newton added that the council will continue to move this city forward. She said the next steps will involve the council's discussion on what the process for selecting a new city administrator will look like. Newton said her personal opinion is the ordinance process for selecting a city administrator is probably outdated. The ordinance, which requires the mayor to put together a panel of community members and stakeholders to conduct the search and do interviews, takes a lot of time and effort, Newton said. I'm not sure if that's the best process moving forward, Newton said. She said she also thinks the city council should make the recommendation of a city administrator candidate for approval, not the mayor. Currently, the code states that the panel of community members narrows the candidates to a number of finalists, and the mayor makes a selection subject to the approval of 2/3 of the city council. Eldridge votes to establish a city fire department. The Eldridge City Council voted Monday to establish a city fire department and hire a fire chief, going against the wishes of the Eldridge Volunteer Fire Company, which wanted to remain independent for a longer period. The City Council voted 5-0 on Monday to establish the department, with several council members citing the advice from their attorney and insurance representatives. The decision ends months of negotiations among the City Council, city staff, and fire department volunteers over how best to address volunteer burnout and rising calls for service. Negotiations to become a city department soured over the winter, and the fire department volunteers instead voted unanimously to stay independent, citing a loss of trust that city officials could run the department. The department proposed hiring its own paid full-time chief to respond to daytime calls and operate like an independent contractor, billing the city for its expenses. But the city officials wanted more oversight over the fire department's budget and standards. In a joint meeting on September 9th, both the city and the fire department laid out proposals for moving forward. The city's attorney, Allison Wright, and the fire department's attorney, Dan Morgan, met several times in the next month to discuss the proposals, Wright said. The volunteers' non-negotiables, Wright said, were a 3-year minimum transition period. The volunteers would hire the chief, the volunteers would have operational control, and they would operate under the same budget the volunteers proposed to the city earlier this year. Wright said a 28E agreement was required for Eldridge to continue operating fire services with a nonprofit fire department, but a 28E agreement would provide more city oversight than volunteers wanted. Iowa Code Chapter 28E allows local governments to enter into agreements with other local governments or private entities to share services. The cities of Davenport, Bettendorf, Riverdale, and Panorama Park share expenses under a 28E agreement for wastewater treatment at a single plant in Davenport. For example, the chapter requires an administrator or a joint board to oversee the services. On a joint board, public entities must be represented according to state code. I cannot write a 28E agreement that is consistent with 28E that provides that the city has no accountability or oversight for the Fire Protection Services Agreement, Wright said. Council member Scott LaPlante, in explaining his vote, said he had hoped after the September 9th meeting that the city and fire department would be able to compromise, but that his hope was extinguished when the fire department outlined its red lines that were non-negotiable. The city council is making a choice to move forward, LaPlante said. Another council member, Ryan Icey,
likewise said he had hoped to reach a compromise, but it didn't work out. Icey said it's the city attorney's and the insurance carrier's opinion that the city should avoid entering into agreement that doesn't comply with state law. At the end of the day, if we're being advised that what is on the table as the final red line proposal is not a safe move and is recommended not to do it, I take that with heavy consideration, IOC said. And it's going to be painful either way. Are we going to have a painful short term, or are we going to have a painful long term? Mayor Scott Campbell thanked the volunteer firefighters and asked them to give the city a chance. I'm really asking them to dig down deep and think hard about joining us and just giving us a chance, Campbell said. Hopefully, there's not going to be a lot of change. Yes, you will report to a new chief, but other than that, everything is going to be pretty much status quo. You're going to report to the same station. You're going to use the same equipment. You're going to still get your paid-for call. And more importantly, you're still going to get to serve your friends and neighbors and community like you have done so well for so many years. Previously, firefighters said they would quit by December 31st if the city rejected the fire department's proposal and established its own city department. Wonder Bread Factory slated for demolition. Fences are up around the old Wonder Bread factory on East River Drive in downtown Davenport. The building at 1034 East River Drive, once slated for redevelopment into apartments, is now going to be demolished, according to the city. Fifth Ward Alderman John Blunk, whose ward neighbors, the old plant and distribution center, said the building is soon to be demolished by the owners. No city funds will go toward the demolition, Blunk said. Davenport Communications Specialist Giovanni Hernandez confirmed that the building is slated to be demolished by the owner. The company the owners hired, DiCarlo Demolition, will begin mobilization and interior abatement this week, and the work is expected to take up to 3 weeks, Blunk said. After that, the actual demolition will begin, Blunk said, citing information from the Davenport Public Works Department. Emails and phone calls to the property owners were not immediately returned on Monday. At one time, the facility contained a distribution center for a line of Hostess snacks and produced Wonder Bread. The bakery closed in 2005, but the building remained a distribution hub until 2010, to previous reporting. Developer and home builder Dan Dolan bought the property for $375,000 in 2013 under the business name Continental Lofts, with plans to turn it into a mixed-use property with retail stores on the first floor and apartments on the upper floors. In 2020, Dolan and his family announced they would partner with the West Des Moines-based developer Frank Levy of Newberry Living on a new plan. The Continental Lofts and Tower, which called for adding an 8-story tower on the west side of the property. The property was eligible for about $5.5 million in tax credits, and developers plan to take out loans as well. But according to previous reporting, hikes in building material costs after the pandemic interrupted plans for the former factory. In 2021, the developers were still confident they could bring their plans to fruition, but the factory remained vacant for another 5 years. Clinton to hold public hearings this week on data center regulations. Clinton's proposed regulations on data centers will have a public hearing this week after several marathon work sessions to mark up the ordinance. The city will hold the public hearing in the Clinton City Council chambers at 5 p.m. Thursday, October 8th. The final draft of the ordinance will be available at
cityofclintoniowa.gov. The ordinance requires that hyperscale data center campus buildings and equipment be located at least 1,000 feet from homes and residentially zoned land. Landowners could also negotiate a smaller setback under the ordinance. The final setback amount was a compromise between the 1,500-foot setback that two council members and the Citizens Against Data Centers supported, and the 500-foot setback that two of the council members wanted. The ordinance differentiates between three sizes of data centers. Small and enterprise data centers are defined as facilities serving businesses and institutions. A large data center is defined as having an electrical load of 10 to 40 megawatts and a site area of 10 acres or more. A hyperscale data center would exceed 40 megawatts under any phasing plan with a site area of more than 40 acres or a building area of more than 100,000 square feet. Most attention and regulation focused on hyperscale data centers. Under the ordinance, a data center developer would need to present a conceptual plan with visuals showing the parcels at issue, building footprints and setback measurements to the Plan and Zone Commission. A developer would also need to submit a more detailed development plan to the city, including details on electricity and water use, noise and landscaping plans, such as berms. The ordinance would require a developer to provide a statement from the electricity providers confirming that capacity exists to supply the data center, or that the developer plans to pay for any necessary expansion to avoid impacting consumer rates. The Plan Commission must submit a report and recommendations to the City Council within 45 days after the developer submits a conceptual plan to the commission, according to the ordinance. Before any permits are issued for a data center, a developer must submit a more detailed development plan for review by city staff and any outside consultants the city deems necessary. That development plan must have, according to the ordinance, a detailed project narrative, including building number and sizes, phasing expected, construction timeline, number of employees, anticipated traffic, and a description of the proposed landscape buffers, a detailed site plan showing energy storage systems, utility connections, backup generators, among other things, a utility plan, a water use plan, a lighting plan, a pre-construction and noise vibration study, a transportation impact analysis and road use plan, a stormwater management plan, erosion control plan, and stormwater pollution prevention plan, an emergency response and fire safety plan, a backup power and fuel storage plan, a waste management and decommissioning plan, a community communication and complaint response plan, identification of any requested city incentives. The council may also consider a separate development agreement to address any issues it deems appropriate, according to the ordinance. The ordinance requires hyperscale data centers next to residential property or any sensitive receptor to build a 20-foot berm with evergreen screening. Outdoor lighting has to be shielded, downcast, and designed to prevent glare. The ordinance also regulates lighting brightness and limits noise levels to below 65 decibels at an hourly average at residential locations. For complaints, the ordinance requires the data center operator to maintain a phone number for people to register complaints. Those complaints must be logged and made available to city officials upon request. The ordinance requires the data center operator to respond to city inquiries within 2 business days.
In an effort to avoid broad non-disclosure agreements, the ordinance requires the data center developer to identify any information it believes is confidential and to provide a written explanation supporting the claim. The ordinance states that it doesn't authorize a blanket non-disclosure agreement and that city officials should be allowed to discuss non-confidential details. If the data center ceases operations with or without notice or remains empty for more than a year, the ordinance requires the owner to decommission the data center, including the removal of buildings, generators, and other systems. The city may also approve repurposing a data center facility. As for water usage, the ordinance limits the data center to using 50,000 gallons per day. If the data center were to impact private wells or water sources, the ordinance requires the developer to monitor water use and supply a temporary replacement water supply in case the well is deemed unsafe or unstable. If a developer were to violate the ordinance on noise levels, for example, the city could fine the owner or developer $1,000 a day and seek an injunction in court to force the data center owner to reduce noise levels, Clinton City Attorney Pat O'Connell told the audience at a September 28th special meeting. Some residents at the September 28th meeting urged the City Council to revisit adding livestock as a sensitive receptor, which would mean a hyperscale data center would need to locate 1,500 feet from land with livestock. The City Council did not seem keen on that idea. Report 121,000 jobs likely most temporary. Facilities could supply $300 million in tax revenue. Concerns remain. A new study predicts data centers expected to be built in Illinois over the next decade could create thousands of jobs and millions of dollars in new property tax revenue. But many are skeptical. The touted benefits will live up to their promises or outweigh the environmental and energy burdens. The study by the Illinois Economic Policy Institute projected that $57 billion worth of new data center investments through 2035 will create 121,000 jobs. Most of those would be temporary construction and other jobs throughout the economy, with just 2,800 of them direct permanent positions. After lawmakers failed to pass data center regulations in the spring session and Governor J.B. Pritzker paused the state's data center tax incentive program, a comprehensive study was needed to help guide policymakers on how to address residents' concerns, according to Frank Manzo, an economist at ILEPI, a labor-backed research organization that promotes thoughtful economic growth for the businesses and working families. There's currently a trust deficit among the public, and Illinois can ensure responsible development of data centers to address that deficit. And we've come up with possible ways to do that, Manzo said. Recognizing the growing public distrust of data centers and concerns over their heavy water and energy consumption, the report put forth 10 policy proposals that it says could protect residents while preserving the state's competitive position to attract data centers development. Many were in line with the policy plan that stalled in Springfield in the spring, aiming to put guardrails on an industry while still promoting economic development. A moratorium sends investment to neighboring states, Manzo said, adding that clear standards and guardrails give developers certainty and can protect ratepayers. The Department of Commerce and Economic Opportunity estimated that, as of 2025, data centers received an estimated tax break value that exceeded $660 million. There are already more than 240 planned or active data centers in Illinois, or 19 per 1 million residents.
The report found that data centers would also supply nearly $300 million in annual property tax revenue once operational, allowing local governments to reduce property taxes for residents by 3 to 10% if no tax abatements are offered. Mantle said the impact of a data center on local property taxes would depend on its size, with larger ones eating more of the bill. He said the impact could also be especially strong in more rural and small counties such as DeKalb. The report shows that in 2024, while the tech company Meta paid $31 million in property taxes on their new data center in the county, average property taxes in DeKalb County increased by about 2% compared to 6% on average across the state. Every local community has to find their own voice and their own will expressed in these. Robert Bruno, a University of Illinois professor who co-authored the report with ILEPI, said in an interview, but as possible source of revenue, they could achieve a lot of good. It's sizable, and it is a pretty reliable collection source of revenue for schools. Two injured in a motorcycle car crash. A motorcyclist and a passenger were injured after a collision with a vehicle in Rock Island on Sunday evening. Shortly before 7 p.m., Rock Island Police Deputy Chief Tim Mueller said in an email that officers responded to the area of 11th Street and 4th Avenue with a personal injury traffic crash involving a motorcycle in a car. The motorcycle driver and passenger were both transported to Unity Point Trinity Hospital with non-life-threatening injuries. Rock Island's Patrol Division is investigating. Man airlifted to Iowa City after being shot. A man was hospitalized after being shot twice in Fulton late Monday night. At approximately 11:18 p.m., Fulton police officers responded to a report of shots fired in the area of 12th Avenue and 9th Street, according to a news release. Officials found a man with two gunshot wounds inside a vehicle and spent shell casings in the street. The man was taken to Mercy One in Clinton and later airlifted to Iowa City for treatment. The man was reported to be in stable condition. Fulton police are investigating and believe the incident to be isolated. Anyone with information is asked to contact the Fulton Police at 815-539-3617 or the Whiteside County Crime Stoppers at 815-625-7867. S&P and NASDAQ reach record closing highs. Stocks ended higher Tuesday as crude prices steadied and Treasury yields eased, offering some reprieve from concerns that preoccupied investors in recent weeks and allowing markets to turn their attention to their approaching third quarter reporting season. The broad rally pushed the S&P 500 and the NASDAQ to all-time closing highs. The blue-chip Dow remains just over 5% shy of its record closing level reached August 5th. When oil prices stabilize or move lower, that causes yields to move down because there's less anxiety about energy-driven inflation, which in turn is helping lift stocks higher, said Oliver Pirsch, Senior Vice President at Wellspire Advisors in New York. This has been the narrative of the market for the last couple of weeks. The artificial intelligence trade is very much alive, with the Philadelphia SE Semiconductor Index gaining ground. Expenditures on AI-related infrastructure were reflected in international trade data, which showed imports of capital goods rose by 4.4% in August. The Commerce Department's report showed the trade deficit grew by 13.7% as imports rose to a record high. On a monthly and annual basis, imports have grown by 4.3% and 28.4%, respectively, reflecting robust domestic demand that could exacerbate inflation pressures,
particularly amid war-related supply constraints. Even so, financial markets are currently pricing in a diminishing probability that the Federal Reserve will implement its second consecutive rate hike at this month's monetary policy meeting. According to CME's FedWatch tool, Fed rate hike bets have been responsive to oil prices, which have surged amid the Iran war, threatening to morph into broader price pressures. But supply worries eased after the group of seven countries reached an agreement to release emergency diesel and crude stockpiles, helping to stabilize front-month WTI and Brent crude futures. We don't expect the Fed to do anything at the next meeting, said Tim Gritsky, senior portfolio strategist at Ingalls and Snyder in New York, but I think they're in a gradual hiking cycle. We'll take a brief intermission.

0: Continuing with the reading of the Quad City Times, the food section. Hearty helpings. This rustic dish of baked beans and smoked sausages is packed with deep aromatic flavors. Tasty Grafes, which translates as beans in a pan, is a Macedonia classic. Traditionally large dried white beans called Tavavak, named for a city in northwestern Macedonia, are the star of the rustic dish, while onions, garlic, peppers, and paprika provide deep, rich flavor and color. In this recipe from our cookbook, Milk Street 365, the all-purpose cookbook for every day of the year, we opted for the convenience of canned butter beans, which are plump, creamy, and the best widely available alternative to Tavavak beans. If butter beans are difficult to find, cannelli beans work too. Combined with sautéed aromatics and baked for an hour with smoked sausages, the beans turn silky soft and deeply flavorful. Both kielbasa and bratwurst work well. Optional dried mint adds sweet woody notes that balance the richer flavors. Don't forget to reserve 1.5 cups of bean liquid before draining the cans. The liquid is added to the pot and keeps the beans plump and moist during baking. If the amount of liquid from the can comes up short, make up the difference with water. To ensure enough liquid evaporates during cooking, use a Dutch oven with a wide diameter, ideally between 11 and 12 inches. Finish with chopped flat parsley and serve with crusty bread on the side. There is a recipe in today's paper for baked white beans and sausages. For mornings on the move, pumpkin oatmeal muffins that are easy to take along with you. These good-for-you pumpkin oatmeal muffins will get you in the mood for fall any time of the year. Sprinkling the muffins with pecans adds a nutty crunch to every bite. Serve them for a breakfast or a grab-and-go snack. There is a recipe in today's paper for pumpkin oatmeal muffins. Onto the sports section, IHSA Boys Golf Sectionals. Rumler Van Zuiden carry titles into state. Two sectional individual medalists will lead the Quad Cities banner into this week's IHSA State Golf Finals. Moline Isaac Rumler and Fulton's Owen Van Zuiden each won sectional titles on Monday to punch their tickets to the state tournaments to be held on Friday and Saturday. Along with those two, the Erie Boys team qualified for the Class 1A State Gathering at Prairie Vista Golf Course in Bloomington, where three local individuals will tee it up, Orion senior John Nedved and freshman Charger teammate C.J. Lister, along with Kewanee Weathersfield senior Dalen Hendricks. Four local girls will take their seasons to the final weekend of action, led by three-time state qualifier Haley Robertson. The Moline senior is the lone local to make it to the Class 2A event at Hickory Point Golf Course in the Decatur area. She tied 8th, shooting a 6-over 78 at the normal sectional at Ironwood Golf Course. Three young ladies earned their way into the Class 1A state finals at Redtail Run Golf Course, also in Decatur. The local contingent there comprises Geneseo senior Claire DeGrave, Orion junior Evelyn Wilbur, and Ridgewood junior Levy Edmund, all making it out of the sectional event at Valley View Golf Club in Cambridge. Erie's boys team placed 3rd in the Byron sectional with 328 at Prairie View Golf Club in Byron to earn its state berth behind Byron 320 and Northridge Prep 322. All 6 Cardinals shot 84 or better, led by sophomore Grayson Johnston's 79 an 81 from junior Gavin Van Dyke, and an 82 from sophomore Keegan Ryan. Both Rumler and Van Zuten have history on their side and should feel comfortable heading into their final IHSA events. Rumler is looking to finally secure a state title, something he has just missed the last 3 years with two runner-up finishes and a third-place finish. He earned his spot in the final with Monday's 2-under-70 at Stone Wolf Golf Club in Fairview Heights at the O'Fallon Sectional. The course was really tough, but I felt good about my game all day, said Rumler, of his round that included 4 birdies and 2 bogeys. The Michigan State University commit has hungered for a state title since his freshman year, but has not gotten over the hump. He faces a huge obstacle, an Evanston Township junior, Lester Lowe, who went low on Monday, shooting a 10-under-60 in the Glenbrook North Sectional at Heritage Oaks Golf Club, a round that began with an eagle 3 and included a hole-in-1. Van Zuten, Fulton's lone 4-star, 4-time state qualifier, has top 5 finishes the last 2 years and is the top-ranked 1A individual in the state. He bolstered that status with Monday's 4-over-76 at Prairie View Golf Club at the Byron Sectional, topping Orion's Nedved by a stroke for medalist honors with a round that included 2 bogeys and a double. Nevitt's round included an eagle 3 and 2 birdies to counter 9 bogeys. His goal is to win it. He wants to go all out with that, said Fulton coach Mitch Van Zuten, Owen's dad. He's been close the last 2 years, just a bad hole here or there has taken him out of it. Coach Van Zuten sees a title as a possibility. Surprisingly, he probably doesn't have his A game right now, but his short game is A-plus right now, he said. He hit it well on Monday, but the course was set up really tough and the greens were really slick. Volbeer leads Lancers to first boys district title. The third time was the charm for North Scott High School golfer Andrew Volbeer. After struggling in his first 2 district tournaments as a prep, the Lancers junior put his game together to lead the pack at Monday's 14-team gathering. Not only took medalist honors with a 3-under-69 at Glens Creek Golf Course, but also led the Lancers to their first district crown. I haven't done very well the last 2 years at districts, so it's nice to play well this year, said Volbeer, who also was the Mississippi Athletic Conference medalist this fall. Winning as a team and industrial and individual is the best feeling in the world. His score sure counted on sun-splashed Monday as the Lancers carded a 289 four-man score to lead the field. They topped MAC team champ Pleasant Valley 292 and Cedar Rapids Prairie 301 as those 3 teams qualified for next week's Falls State Tournament at Davenport Country Club. This means so much, said Volbeer, of both his individual success and the team's title. We try to do this every year. It's nice to get it done. The Lancers got the job done with freshman James Volbeer and senior Jackson Adkisson carding 1-over-73s and both Luke Leverance, a junior, and Michael Phelps, a sophomore, shooting 74s. This is pretty cool, said North Scott coach Mike Wirtz of district title. I don't feel we played our best, but under this sort of pressure, scores are always going to be a little bit higher. I felt we played solid, and it was nice to have 5 scores of 74 or better. Both Wirtz and Volbeer admitted that it was nice to have home course advantage, but the 6,700-yard layout was playing a bit longer and trickier. Recent rains had made the course not only lush, but soft. that led to lift, clean, place rules through the greens. They sped the greens up on us today, and that made the course play a little tougher, Wirt said. Vollmer admitted that keeping the ball in the right places on the greens was critical. I left myself a lot of uphill putts, he said, noting that his putting is usually a strong game part of this game. He admits that his biggest improvement isn't anything technical or swing related. I think it's just more we're getting more mature, making smarter decisions on the golf course, practicing a lot and getting better over the years, he said. I've been more consistent this year, and it shows. Vollmer's 3-under score topped Pleasant Valley senior Xander Panik and Prairie senior Henry Sobieski. Central DeWitt senior Dawson Petsky also qualified as individual with his 74. We're always in it to win, Panik said. It was disappointing, obviously, that we didn't get that done. We're in the state tournament, so we accomplished that goal overall. It's not fun to lose to your rival. It's not fun to lose to North Scott, especially when you've beat them all year. But it happens, and we got the job done. We're going to play next Monday and Tuesday. PV coach Mike Nettelkoff was a bit relieved that his club bounced back from a rough start to punch its ticket to the state tournament. White Sox October magic rolls on. Not everything is going right for the Chicago White Sox this postseason. It just seems that way when you're on a roll. On a cool Monday night, a progressive field, the Sox struck out 11 times in the first 5 innings, and their opener lasted only 3 batters before getting yanked. For the first time in the postseason, the Sox looked vulnerable, but Braden Montgomery's clutch, 2-out, 2-run, double off Eric Sobrowski in the 6th inning changed the momentum in Game 2 of the American League Division Series, and the Sox held on to win 4-3, taking a shocking 2-0 lead in the best-of-5 series. They'll come back to the South Side on Wednesday for Game 3 at Rate Field, hoping to clinch the series and move on to the American League Championship Series against either the Tampa Bay Rays or New York Yankees. Is this really happening, or just some crazy dream Sox fans will wake up from in the middle of the night? Sean Burke shut down the Guardians on 1 run and 1 hit over 5 1/3 brilliant innings after opener Anthony Kay was pulled with 1 out in the first. Grant Taylor came on with 2 outs in the 8th and served up a first pitch RBI triple to Joe Adell to make it a 1-run game, waking up the Guardians fans and putting a scare into Sox fans. What was Taylor thinking as the ball sailed toward the top of the wall? Stay in the ballpark, please, Taylor said. He's got a good swing off it. He was on time for the heater today. Thankful it stayed in and we were able to keep the lead and take it to the 9th. Taylor got the final 4 outs for the save, though not without another scare. Patrick Bailey sent one to the wall in center with 2 outs in the 9th, but Brendan Boyle ended it with a leaping catch to let everyone on the South Side breathe a sigh of relief. I got a pretty good read on it, and I know it was going to be close to the wall, Doyle said. I did a little, I wouldn't say a full extension leap, but a safety leap. Maybe I didn't need to jump. Maybe I do. But I did a little safety leap and came down with it. It was awesome. Montgomery wasn't too worried. You hold your breath a little and you look down and know it's Brenton Dole, Montgomery said. Before the game, manager Will Venable was asked by a reporter what he knew about Montgomery that made him feel he should be in the lineup. Are you thinking he shouldn't be in the lineup? Venable politely replied. The reporter backtracked, and Venable said, Montgomery was a special player. and a young guy that doesn't back down from any of these opportunities and has come through a lot in different situations. Montgomery did just that, with the Sox trailing 2-1 in the sixth after Guardians starter Gavin Williams was removed from a dominant outing in which he allowed one run on four hits with 11 strikeouts in five-plus innings. The Sox threatened with two runners on and one out against Zabrowski. A wild pitch sent the runners to second and third, and after pitch hitter Tommy Pham popped out Montgomery's two-run double down the right field line, gave the Sox their first lead. Montgomery was heartened to hear his manager voice his faith in him. "Obviously, I respect authority and all that, but getting to know Will and seeing the man that he is, I respect him so much," Montgomery said. "Having that confidence in me, that's what makes winning ball clubs. You create these bonds with people, players, staff members, coaches, and the more you sharpen yourselves together, you understand what makes the person." Chase Medroff added an RBI single against Hunter Gaddis to make it 4-2, and Burke was in control, retiring 13 straight batters from the fourth into the eighth. As the game goes on, he gets better and better. Catcher Kyle Teal said, "He has a calm fire, kind of fire. You know he's in control." Burke was removed in the eighth after a two-out single by Chase DeLauder, the only hit against him. "I never thought the opponent was going to get a hit," first baseman Manetta Marauke said through an interpreter. "When he's out there, I'm really confident fielding when he's pitching." Things didn't start too well for the Sox. It's never a good thing when you spend more time warming up before your first postseason start than you spend on the actual pitching mound, as Kay, the Sox starter turned opener, discovered. Kay was slated to be the opener for Burke, but fell behind all three hitters he faced and was removed by Venable only 17 pitches into the game, showing how short of a leash Venable has this postseason. Venable said the other day that not every one of his moves was going to work, and this was one of those decisions. He quickly inserted another left-hander, Sean Newcomb, who had been warming up from the second batter. Kay gave up a leadoff single, a walk, and a ground out, throwing eight strikes in his 17-pitch outing. While there was no guarantee that Kay would pitch more than an inning, it was still stunning to see him come about after only three batters. Newcomb issued an intentional walk to Adell and induced Nathaniel Lowe to hit a chopper back to him that brought home a run. But Newcomb then made an errant throw to first, allowing the second run to come home and give the Guardians their first lead in the series. Venable's pitching strategy has received much attention in the postseason, even though he was never averse to using an opener in the regular season, where the Sox did it 31 times. "Before Monday's game, I asked Venable who is involved in the decision-making and how they come to their conclusions." Venable called it a very collaborative process with several people involved. Chicago White Sox beat Cleveland Guardians 4-3 in Games 2 of ALDS. "And as we're making decisions, we bring different people in to get perspective. And I think that's really important," he said. "At the same time, our pregame game planning meeting, for example, there might be eight people in that room, you know, and it's hard to come to a consensus when there's eight people in the room, so there's a smaller group when we want to really get to a critical decision. But we want to get as much input as we can, get perspectives, and kind of talk through it. And I think that's a big part of our process." The Sox used four left-handers for a combined 8 1/3 innings in their 3-0 win in Game 1, and Guardians manager Stephen Vogt used most of the same lefty heavy lineup for game two, knowing Burke would be the bulk pitcher. Burke turned in a brilliant performance after a four-inning start against the Houston Astros in game two of the wild card series. Venerable said Monday morning's pitching discussion involved general manager Chris Getz and assistant GM Josh Benford. Later on, before the game, he huddled with bench coach Walker McKeven, manager of baseball strategy Sean Rubin, and pitching coach Zach Bove. Venerable said of his in-game decisions, "It's probably a tighter group as we're making the critical decisions. What the Sox will do for Game 3 is now up for discussion, and it should be a lively conversation with Venerable's cabinet. Either way, the rate will be rocking on Wednesday." That's all we have time for this hour. Please stay tuned for the reading of the Rock Island Argus, The Moline Dispatch. This is Barbara Odell. Have a fabulous week.
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0: Good morning. This is Lisa Cleave along with Carolyn Britt, and this reading of the Dispatch Argus is being broadcast live at 9 a.m. on Wednesday, October 7th. It's being recorded and it will be rebroadcast at 8 o'clock this evening. 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
1: Today, sunny with a high near 78, southwest wind around 5 miles per hour, becoming north in the morning. Tonight, mostly clear with a low around 54, northwest wind around 5 miles per hour, becoming calm.

0: 5 miles per hour, becoming calm. Thursday night, a 20% chance of showers after 1 a.m., partly cloudy, with a low around 53, calm wind. Friday, mostly sunny, with a high near 77. Friday night, clear.
1: John Cornwin, Republican of Texas. I always thought that this idea of mass deportations sent the wrong message, he added. A nationwide Fox News poll of 1,211 registered voters, conducted from September 11 through 14, found that 53% of voters thought the Trump administration's enforcement of immigration laws had gone too far. Of those who said deportations had gone too far, 45% said the government was using too much force, while 49% said the wrong people were being targeted. Senator Mike Rounds, Republican of South Dakota, who's running for re-election this year, said most Americans want Immigration and Customs Enforcement, or ICE, to target migrants who have committed crimes other than crossing the border illegally. Most Americans are saying, we are a nation of laws, but with as many people here illegally as we've got, let's make darn sure that our focus is on getting those individuals that have violated our laws with regard to other things other than being here illegally, he said. Rounds advised the Trump administration to ease off on immigrants who are here and that have a court determination that says they can be here. He suggested we not go after them and instead refocus on those individuals that are actually causing harm within society today. Most Americans will tell you that just in terms of their sense of fairness, they would prefer to go after individuals who have been violating our criminal laws, he said. Senator Tom Tillis, Republican of North Carolina, said he agrees with his Senate GOP colleagues that Trump's mass deportations have gone too far. I would rather have 100 illegally present people that go free than have that innocent person caught, he said. They're right. If you're going to put somebody through that, you better be damn sure you have a justified basis for doing it, he said of immigration enforcement sweeps that have caught up citizens and green card holders. An investigation by ProPublica found that more than 170 U.S. citizens have been held by immigration agents, including some Americans, who have been tackled, beaten, and shocked with tasers by federal immigration enforcement officers. Aside from it being politically dumb, it's immoral, in my opinion, Tillis said. Tillis said Trump's overreach on mass deportations has eclipsed his significant accomplishments on border security. Instead of taking that win, we've completely masked that enormous success of securing the border by overreaching and going too aggressively after mass deportations, he argued. The Hill reached out to the White House and the Department of Homeland Security for comment. An NPR PBS News Marist poll of 1,280 registered voters nationwide, conducted from September 14 through 15, found that 41% of voters thought Democrats would do a better job than Republicans on the issue of immigration. The survey found 38% of voters thought Republicans would do a better job on the issue. Senator Joni Ernst, Republican of Iowa, who is retiring but represents another Senate battleground state, said people who enter the country illegally broke the law. At the same time, she asked if there is a more humane way to address residents who have lived here illegally for a long time. It's hard because, again, they are here illegally, but at the same time, if they have been contributing members of society, what is a way that we perhaps could work with the situation and capitalize on it? Is there a way that President Trump could look at these individuals and say, okay, we'll allow you to stay, but we're going to tax you more as a way of paying a fine because you broke the law entering the country, she said. GOP lawmakers said public opinion began to shift significantly on Trump's immigration policy.

0: 1950s after two American citizens were shot and killed by federal officers in Minneapolis during street demonstrations protesting ICE's and Border Patrol's aggressive tactics. The fatal shootings of Renee Good and Alex Preddy, both 37, sparked a public backlash and triggered a 76-day shutdown of the Department of Homeland Security, or DHS, after Democrats blocked its appropriations bill. The DHS was eventually funded in a separate bill that was approved through a budget reconciliation process. Under those budgetary rules, the bill could not be filibustered, and the DHS funding through the Trump administration was approved only on GOP votes in the Senate. Mark Krikorian, the executive director of the Center for Immigration Studies, a think tank that supports restricting immigration numbers, pushed back against the Republican criticism. He argued that Trump took steps to address public concerns after the high-profile shootings in Minneapolis. They're doing the job in a more professional and less cinematic fashion, he said of immigration enforcement officials. The complaints now you're hearing about the current approach to immigration enforcement are coming from Republicans who never supported the president's agenda to begin with, including Cornyn. Still, Republican senators are growing increasingly alarmed that Trump's handling of immigration is shifting Hispanic voters toward Democrats in key races. An NBC News Telemundo poll of 800 Hispanic voters conducted from September 21 through 28 found that only 27% of them approved of Trump, while 69% disapproved. The survey revealed 7 in 10 Hispanic voters disapproved of Trump's handling of immigration, and that 20% of Hispanic voters who backed Trump in 2024 now said they do not prefer a GOP-controlled Congress. Cornyn, who represents a state with a large Hispanic population, pointed to a recent ad by Representative Maria Elvira Salazar, Republican of Florida, criticizing Trump's immigration enforcement efforts for having gone too far. She's saying what a lot of Hispanics have been thinking, which is very aggressive enforcement against people who aren't criminals, who aren't a threat to public safety. Among Hispanics particularly, there's a sense it's gone too far, he said. Among Hispanics in the polling I've seen, it indicates that that is a problem, he added. Cornyn said the Hispanic vote could be decisive in determining the outcome of the Texas Senate race between State Attorney General Ken Paxton, Republican, and State Representative James Tallarico, Democrat. Polls have shown Tallarico with a lead in the race, which the Cook Political Report lists as a toss-up contest. Republicans are defending a Senate majority where the map continues to get wider. Cook on Tuesday moved the Kansas Senate race to toss-up, and the race to succeed Tillis in North Carolina as likely Democrat. Senator Jim Justice, Republican of West Virginia, who hails from one of the most pro-Trump states in the country, last week told Politico that the Trump administration should reconsider its aggressive immigration enforcement policies. Before you know it, you get people that get carried away in their job and whatever it may be, and all of a sudden, then you're dragging people away that have lived on your street corner for 15 years, and I don't know that we need to be doing that stuff, Justice told the publication. The popular former West Virginia governor, however, backtracked after his comment gained widespread attention. Let me be crystal clear. I support President Trump's immigration strategy, full stop. It's not surprising that some are twisting my words to score political points, but there should be no confusion about where I stand, Justice later explained in a post on the social platform X. The story: why Trump chose these leaders to head his superintelligence force. President Trump's selection of four administration officials to head up his new superintelligence force is offering a window into how the White House will approach AI in the face of pressure over its risks. The group of government leaders each reflect different priorities of the Trump administration after months of mixed messaging on the White House's AI policy. Now referring to artificial intelligence as superintelligence, the president announced last weekend he tapped Director of National Intelligence Jay Clayton to lead the Superintelligence Force, or SIF, which aims to explore the benefits and risks of the technology and ensure America's lead in the development race. Clayton will be joined by Emil Michael, the Pentagon's Chief Technology Officer, Andrew Ferguson, Chair of the Federal Trade Commission, or FTC, and Scott Kupor, the Director of the Office of Personnel Management, to serve as Vice Chairs. Here's what to know about the SIF officials. Jay Clayton. Clayton, who became Director of National Intelligence in August after serving as U.S. Attorney for the Southern District of New York, has long been praised by Trump, who once described the cabinet member as a strong fighter for the truth. As National Intelligence Director, Clayton oversees the U.S.'s 18-agents intelligence community, which is increasingly playing a role in the testing and evaluations of AI systems. While Clayton has not worked directly in tech, his ties to both the legal world and Wall Street are likely to play a role. Trump previously tapped Clayton, a longtime lawyer, to chair the Securities and Exchange Commission, or SEC, in his first term. The president said Sunday the group will coordinate the federal government's engagement with consumers, public interest groups, religious organizations, critical infrastructure providers, and superintelligence companies. The White House said the group will have 120 days to report on AI's risks and benefits and the role of government in managing it. After attempting the White House's meeting last week with more than two dozen tech industry executives and administration officials, Clayton doubled down on Trump's commitment against slowing down AI development. To take a pause in some way, not try to drive forward inside the United States with companies that are regulated in the United States, to somehow say we should back away from this and let the rest of the world develop these models and implement these models, I don't think anyone in that room, anyone in America, should think that's a good strategy, Clayton told CNBC, referring to the AI luncheon. In the wake of multiple incidents of AI models going rogue and researchers warning the technology could harm humans, a handful of industry executives like Anthropic CEO Dario Amodei and OpenAI CEO Sam Altman called for a slowdown in development to manage the risks. Trump dismissed these concerns as a hoax, remaining steadfast in his view that the U.S. should charge forward on AI development to stay ahead of China. Clayton emphasized last week that he sees AI as a national security issue and kept the door open to government intervention through the Justice Department or the FTC if needed. Emil Michael. Michael, a former Uber executive, currently serves as the Undersecretary of Defense for Research and Engineering. He has taken a hardline approach to AI, arguing the Pentagon should have expansive authority over how it uses the technology. It was at the center of the Pentagon's dispute with Anthropic, repeatedly slamming Claude's creator over its push to establish safety guardrails in its contract with the Defense Department. After negotiations with Anthropic fell apart earlier this week, the Pentagon took that rare step of labeling the AI firm a supply chain risk, a designation typically reserved for foreign adversaries. The company challenged the decision in court with mixed results, even as Trump and the White House have at times sought to cool tensions with Anthropic. Michael has kept up his adversarial stance toward the company. After an Anthropic policy official voiced support for an administration official's criticism of Chinese distillation of U.S. models in July, the Pentagon's tech chief slammed the firm, arguing there is no AI company more hostile to the warfighter. Like Trump, Michael advocates for a hands-off approach on AI regulation. At Department of War, Department of Defense, we have seen what is possible when red tape is removed and America's best technology is rapidly put into action, he wrote on social media after the president tapped him for the task force. Working alongside America's leading technology companies, we are putting the most advanced SI, or superintelligence, capabilities into the hands of our warfighters at speed and scale, he continued. Andrew Ferguson. Ferguson, a former antitrust litigator, represents a contingent of Republicans who often favor light-touch regulations but are much less friendly toward big tech on issues around consumer protection or kids' online safety. Trump touted Ferguson's proven record of standing up to big tech censorship when nominating him as chair of the FTC, one of the two agencies tasked with enforcing antitrust laws. This area has increasingly focused on major tech firms in recent years, with Ferguson inheriting cases against both Meta and Amazon. Despite reported efforts by Meta CEO Mark Zuckerberg to settle the case last year, the FTC went forward with a high-profile trial against the social media giant. After a judge found Meta did not have a monopoly, the agency appealed the decision in January. Ferguson has also sought to crack down on tech companies over kids' online safety, warning in June 2025 that officials cannot stand idly by and invoke innovation as a reason not to take steps to protect children. The FTC chair has aligned himself with Trump on AI regulations, maintaining the government already has laws on hand to keep the technology in check, and warning new rules could allow companies to build a moat around themselves. It's not like the government has no tools to protect Americans today, he told Fox News last month. We have the product liability laws. We have the consumer protection laws. We have a host of rules that apply to every industry, not just AI. While some critics have knocked this approach as ineffective, Ferguson doesn't appear to be pulling punches. The FTC confirmed last week it is investigating both OpenAI and Anthropic over the potential dangers their models pose to consumers. Scott Cooper. Cooper brings nearly three decades of experience in the technology and venture capital spaces, previously working as managing partner at Silicon Valley-based venture capital firm Andreessen Horowitz and the web hosting company HP. As director of the Office of Personnel Management, or OPM, Cooper has made the government's adoption of AI a priority. While emphasizing the technology is not intended to replace humans, he spearheaded OPM's Tech Force program, a hiring initiative to bring tech talent to the government. He told Fox Business Network this week the group plans to produce a comprehensive plan that both positions the U.S. to stay ahead of China and address the risks of the technology. Nobody's going to get a free pass here, Cooper said. The question, though, is do you want to make sure you don't introduce a regulatory scheme that will slow down or impact the ability of the inventiveness of this country to win in what is an incredibly important technology. The story, what a post-midterm House Freedom Caucus could look like. The House Freedom Caucus is heading into 2027 with a leadership shakeup and a new opportunity to shape how the influential conservative bloc operates as several of its most prominent figures prepare to leave Congress. The caucus's current policy chair, Representative Chip Roy, Republican of Texas, and a number of other influential members, including GOP representatives Ralph Norman of South Carolina, Andy Biggs of Arizona, Byron Donalds of Florida, Tom Tiffany of Wisconsin, and Barry Moore of Alabama are leaving the House. Their exit raises big questions about how the Freedom Caucus will operate and how much influence it will wield in the next Congress. To be sure, if Democrats win control of the House, the caucus, along with all Republicans, will lose a great deal of power. With the GOP in charge of a narrowly divided chamber, the Freedom Caucus has leverage as Republican leaders have needed to win their support before big votes. Democrats are not going to come calling. Even so, President Trump will still control the White House, and Freedom Caucus members say they have no plans to ease up on their priorities or their own leadership when it comes to fighting for conservative policies. Several pledges to push even harder to advance the caucus's agenda and push GOP leaders to resist bipartisan deals that fall short of that goal. Representative Keith Self, Republican of Texas, told The Hill that he expects everyone in the Republican conference to be a flaming conservative if the party loses the House majority. "I will tell you, we will continue to do what we've done in the Congress's past," Self said, referring to how the caucus has pushed for a ban on central bank digital currency, Second Amendment protections, codifying Trump's border policies, and pushing the Senate to pass the Safeguard American Voter Eligibility or Save America Act. Self, along with fellow GOP Representatives Eric Burleson of Missouri and Clay Higgins of Louisiana, are considered rising leaders in the caucus, according to a person familiar with its dynamics. Representative Brandon Gill, Republican of Texas, is another big voice in the caucus who has been seen as playing an active role in promoting conservative policies. The Freedom Caucus was often a pest to GOP leaders, but it was an effective one that extracted concessions from Republican leaders on critical votes. Earlier this year, Roy Self, Burleson, Representative Randy Fine, Republican of Florida, and other members voted against a procedural rule that would have teed up major defense and funding legislation. The members were frustrated over the lack of action on a border bill and the Save America Act. "Whoever is in leadership, we are going to continue a contentious, continuous conversation with them early and often to make sure that the Freedom Caucus's ideas and positions are well known early," Self said. "I think that's a real key, is to make sure that everybody understands where we are so that can be factored into the leadership calculus. So yeah, we're going to continue to be very vocal and engaged with the leadership and the White House as we go forward to make sure that our positions are well understood and vocalized." Representative Andrew Clyde, Republican of Georgia, said that when the Republicans are in the minority, everybody is a member of the Freedom Caucus. He also suggested the caucus could have tremendous influence in this year's lame duck agenda, including by preventing the movement of any omnibus spending package. Congress had passed a stopgap measure that would temporarily fund the government through December 11. Both chambers must pass spending legislation to prevent a government shutdown at the end of the year. "We're getting close to Christmas. We want to make sure that there's not some sort of massive Christmas omnibus, all right, that sort of thing," Clyde said. "One of the most immediate tasks for the caucus after the midterm elections will be determining who is the new chair. The caucus's current chair, Representative Andy Harris, Republican of Maryland, will have to step down from his role as he is term limited. We've got some good young members that I think are going to want to step up, so I'm going to wait and see," said Self, of the possibility he could run for chair. He said he is not prepared to commit to that. "Another priority will be bringing new members up to speed on the ways of Congress and teaching them how to navigate the institution effectively," several members said. The Freedom Caucus Fund, the PAC affiliated with the caucus, has endorsed several GOP candidates, including David Flippo, a Trump-endorsed Air Force veteran running in Nevada's 2nd Congressional District, and Brandon Herrera, a gun rights YouTuber running in Texas's 23rd Congressional District. "I think we are very well positioned. We've got a very strong board of directors with tremendous experience. I'm on the board. I'm one of those, I think, and I think the future is very bright with the Freedom Caucus. I think actually the whole focus of the Freedom Caucus is to move the Republican conference to the right, to be as conservative as 218 votes will allow," Clyde said. Fine did not consider the possibility that Republicans could lose the majority. "I'm going to assume that we're going to keep the majority, and I think our role is to be pushing the party to the right, you know, to be dealing with the thorny problems that sometimes get pushed aside because people focus on political considerations," the Florida congressman told The Hill. "So, for example, our country is going to collapse in the lifetime of our children if we don't deal with the debt and the deficit, the thorny issues of legal immigration that is destroying the complexion of our country, what it means to be an American and our values. I mean, these are real issues that need to be tackled. And people like to say, after the next election, well, it's about to be after the next election, and it's going to be time to deal with some of these problems. Fine added. The story, how rising mortgage rates are hitting the housing market hard at a terrible time for GOP. Rising mortgage rates are lowering the odds of prospective homebuyers entering the market and adding to the tough economic slate for President Trump and the GOP just weeks ahead of the midterms. The average 30-year fixed mortgage rate was 7.28% last week, the highest mark since late November 2023, according to data from Freddie Mac. The average rate also rose by a quarter point from the week prior, the largest week-to-week increase in four-plus years. Rising mortgage rates are part of a rough financial ledger for Trump and Republicans as inflation remains above 3% and fuel prices stay high amid the Iran war. Economy cost of living, that kind of congealing, will be important. Certainly it has been for the last 2 years for voters. In 26, GOP strategist Matt Gorman told The Hill, experts point to multiple factors as to why mortgage rates have shot up above 7%. Lawrence Yun, the chief economist at the National Association of Realtors, or NAR, noted that increased energy prices during the Iran conflict have pushed up inflation. Annual inflation, as measured by the Personal Consumption Expenditures Price Index, has surged from 2.8% in February to 3.4% in August, according to data from the Bureau of Economic Analysis. The upticks in prices track with rising mortgage rates. The average 30-year rate, after sinking by 28 basis points from the week before Thanksgiving, 2025, to late February 2026, has risen by nearly 1.3 percentage points since the week before the U.S. and Israel launched the Iran war. Persistent inflation led to the Federal Reserve hiking interest rates by a quarter point last month, but the federal funds rate, which dictates what rates banks charge for overnight loans, does not directly impact mortgage rates. Ali Wolf, the chief economist at Zonda and New Home Source, told The Hill that bond investors already allocate their money accordingly prior to a rate hike, with mortgage rates rising or falling as market participants anticipate the Fed's next move. Inflation and how Fed officials address it are not the only factors impacting mortgage rates. Wolf highlighted investor concerns over government debt, which has led to a bond market sell-off and subsequent increases in yields. The 10-year U.S. Treasury bond yield, which the 30-year mortgage rate tracks closely, hit a 24-year high last week and is still trading at more than 5.25%, an increase of roughly 130 basis points from before the Iran war started. Moreover, the huge rising federal budget deficit is gobbling up more of the private savings and thereby leaving less capital for the mortgage market, Yun of the NAR noted via email. While the average 30-year mortgage rate sank below 3% during the pandemic, it has been above 5% since mid-August 2022. During his last presidential campaign, Trump vowed to lower mortgage rates, predicting they would fall to 3% during his second administration. Young people will be able to buy a home again and be a part of the American dream, the president said in September 2024 at the Economic Club of New York. At various points in his second term, Trump has centered housing policy in his economic agenda. The president in January signed an executive order aimed at preventing Wall Street investors from purchasing single-family homes, although experts cautioned doing so would not greatly boost supply. Trump also proposed, and then backed down from, the 50-year mortgage last year. The proposal would come with higher interest rates than the 30-year repayment plan. But when Congress earlier this year passed the bipartisan 21st Century Road to Housing Act, Trump did not sign it in protest of GOP senators declining to change the filibuster rules to pass voter ID legislation. The lengthy housing measure, which became law without Trump's signature in July, intends to streamline the federal review process for new units and bans institutional investors from buying single-family homes, with an exception for built-to-rent properties. The law will not lead to a decline in mortgage rates, however, Young noted. While the law directs the Department of Housing and Urban Development to consider a pilot program for certain federal housing association-backed mortgages, it is geared toward increasing housing supply to lessen home price acceleration, he wrote. As for what will cause mortgage rates to decline in the short term, the NAR chief economist cited lower oil prices or a job-cutting economic recession. Over the long term, he said the federal government reining in the deficit to manageable levels would lower them. Until then, Wolf said the housing market is already feeling the impacts higher mortgage rates have on consumers. What we are telling our clients is to expect these higher for longer mortgage rates to hold, Wolf noted, adding that rates could be between 6.5% and 8% for the next 12 months. Homes are sitting on the market longer, sellers are having to reduce their asking price, and consumers are deciding now might not be the right time to buy a house, she said. From a consumer point of view, they are dealing with the mental toll of higher costs around the economy, as well as the financial one. Rising mortgage rates are just part of the broader economic landscape heading into the midterms, giving Democrats a chance to capitalize on Americans' frustrations over high prices. Gorman, the GOP strategist and chief communications officer at Targeted Victory, said housing will likely be front and center in the 2028 presidential race, arguing Democrats in Congress have zero incentive to team up with their Republican colleagues on another housing measure. Anything they even think about passing will not be good enough for the Democratic presidential candidates, Gorman told The Hill, adding he certainly does not see anything getting done on housing the next 2 years. The story, Pentagon under Hegseth, expands war against drug cartels in South America. The Pentagon is expanding the U.S. military's multi-front war against drug cartels in South America. For more than a year, the U.S. military has been blowing up alleged drug boats on both sides of the continent. Forces have also begun interdicting refueling vessels off the coast of Ecuador before destroying them. And recently, U.S. Special Forces started embedding on the ground with the Ecuadorian authorities in raids against alleged drug traffickers, introducing a new front in the Trump administration's campaign against criminal groups designated as foreign terrorist organizations. Based on our assessment of what needs to be done, this plan focuses on five core lines of effort: dismantling illicit networks, attacking network logistics, preventing adversary regeneration, bolstering partner sovereignty and security, and building a strong coalition. U.S. Southern Command's, or Southcom, Commander General Francis L. Donovan said in a recent interview with The Hill when discussing Southcom's offensive campaign plan that addresses regional threats to security and stability. Since returning to the White House last year, President Trump has pressured drug cartels in the Western Hemisphere, warning that their drug trafficking is directly contributing to the deaths of Americans. The U.S. has labeled 20 Latin American-based cartels and other criminal groups as foreign terrorist organizations and began kinetic actions across the continent last fall. The administration has also deepened its defense cooperation with countries, establishing the 19-member America's Counter Cartel Coalition, or ACCC, to counter transnational organized crime. The cooperation has borne fruit in Ecuador, where the government has wanted to aggressively partner with U.S. forces to help take out criminal syndicates such as Los Choneros and Los Lobos, which have ties to Mexico's Jalisco New Generation cartel. 2 weeks ago in Ecuador, About 50 U.S. service members and law enforcement personnel took part in raids carried out by Ecuadorian police against alleged drug traffickers. The U.S. military collaborated with Drug Enforcement Administration, or DEA, counterparts and the Ecuadorian military in the lead-up to the raids, according to a senior U.S. official. Going forward, the U.S. Special Operations Forces will help train partner forces to aid in command and control operations on the ground, but they are not on target until the target's clear, the senior official said. Then we bring our special operations forces with their abilities to do sensitive site exploitation and to develop the intelligence for the next operation, the official said. Benjamin Geeden, a senior fellow and the director of the Stimson Center Latin America program, said the U.S. in the past has fought organized crime in the region by strengthening criminal justice institutions, including courts, prosecutors, and police. He argued today's Pentagon strategy principally relies on mislabeling drug gangs as terrorists and blowing things up. That approach generates content for social media, but it will do little to disrupt the drug lords responsible for the mayhem in Latin American communities and the region's epic struggle with public corruption, Geeden told The Hill. Previously, the U.S. has given Ecuador and other allied countries gear, training, and intelligence support to go after criminal groups. The U.S. conducted the first joint operation with Ecuador in early March. The U.S. Southern Command, or SOUTHCOM, conducted an attack alongside Venezuela that killed a Trans-Nicaragua gang leader. Ecuador's relationship with Washington has evolved, and on-the-ground raids will resume. That's kind of like a graduation of how we've been able to work with that country, but certainly not the end point, just kind of like progress along the way. So I think you will expect to see more operations, especially as capabilities begin to start to develop. A senior Pentagon official who spoke on condition of anonymity to discuss internal military affairs matters told The Hill on Tuesday. Guatemala and Honduras have sent letters to the U.S. requesting joint operations, according to the senior Pentagon official. Former acting DEA administrator Derek Maltz said the Trump administration has recognized that synthetic drugs have destroyed American communities and families at levels that we've never seen in the history of the U.S. A lot of people that seem to think some of these tactics are a little aggressive, said Maltz, who spent nearly 30 years in law enforcement. Well, you have to be aggressive against terrorists because they're destroying our future. Maltz said the administration has recognized it needs to decimate the cartel supply line, funding streams, operations, and manufacturing labs throughout the region. He predicted that there soon will be operations inside Colombia, which has been overflowing with cocaine trafficking. I would anticipate that they will provide any type of support that the Colombians or Ecuadorians or Hondurans, the leadership requests, he said, calling the U.S. Special Forces best in the business. Donovan said SOUTHCOM's objective is to apply total systemic friction against the narco-terrorist groups. To reflect this, we have shifted our terminology from isolated lists of terrorist organizations to hemispheric threat networks. These networks span from the points of origin, such as cocaine production in Colombia or northern Peru, as well as other illicit activities, and move north toward the United States through Mexico, along the eastern and western coasts, or across the Atlantic and Pacific Oceans, Donovan said in the interview. We are now actively tracking these alternative logistics flows. The U.S. military continues to carry out deadly strikes against the alleged drug trafficking vessels in the Caribbean and eastern Pacific. American forces have conducted at least 71 strikes and killed 239 people. The U.S. alleges are narco-terrorists since September 2, 2025. Critics, including some law of war experts, have panned the attacks as summary executions. Since late August, the U.S. military has zeroed in on another target off the coast of Ecuador, floating refueling stations. Taking a more humane approach, a helicopter hovers over the water, and U.S. Marines board the large fishing vessel to remove the crew on board, handing them over to Ecuadorian authorities, and then the boat is blown up. The multi-front campaign has curbed the flow of cocaine heading toward the U.S. The movement of vessels with U.S.-bound cocaine has been reduced between 30% and 60% in the Eastern Caribbean, Western Caribbean, and the two lanes in the Eastern Pacific, South Galapagos and North Galapagos, according to the senior Pentagon official. Central Caribbean was the only maritime corridor that has seen an increase, and the U.S. is working with the Dominican Republic, Jamaica, the Bahamas, and other nations to develop an island chain of homeland defense to halt the flow, the officials said. The U.S. is pouring more resources into Latin America as the Trump administration continues executing its pivot to the Americas. The Pentagon has moved a few MQ-9 Reaper drones, which can cost up to $50 million each, from the U.S. Africa Command to Ecuador and Colombia, the New York Times reported on Tuesday. Southcom declined to comment. The U.S. is kind of saying we're going to provide you with the tools, not only maybe to actually strike at some of these gangs, but really, I think, first and foremost, to surveil your territory and try to identify illicit activity that's going on, and you have that capability as opposed to going to us, said Henry Zimmer, a fellow with the Americas program at the Center for Strategic and International Studies, adding that Colombia and Ecuador have historically had limited long-endurance UAV capabilities. Latin America has a diverse terrain, from jungles to mountains to plains, posing a challenge in tracking down narco traffickers on the ground. It's a task that MQ-9 drones, which are equipped with precision weapons, wide-range sensors, and multi-mode communication suite, can help with. Many times these sites are out in the middle of the jungle, and they're very large scale, like industrial-sized sites. Malt said, we know where a lot of these operations are, so they can completely decimate them without putting anybody at risk. Defense Secretary Pete Hegseth said over the weekend that some U.S. troops could be redeployed from Europe to the Western Hemisphere, reiterating the U.S. military is at war with drug cartels, so we're going to posture and base as necessary to ensure that we have our foot on the pedal and are taking the fight to these ISIS and Al-Qaeda of our hemisphere, he said Saturday. There is an effort to surge resources to Southcom, including personnel, assets, and other financial resources. Additionally, there have been recent discussions within the Pentagon about moving more troops to the Southcom region, according to the senior Pentagon official. Adam Isaacson, the Director for Defense Oversight at the Washington Office on Latin America, said the Pentagon's drug war will look different than 30 years ago with the joint operations and that U.S. personnel are present in several Latin American countries. What could happen, though, is like when what happens often, and certainly happened a lot 20 years ago in Colombia, where there is no formal arrangement, but if you go to many military bases in Colombia at any given moment, then there will be U.S. troops there doing some mission, training, intelligence, logistics, construction. U.S. Marines have been at Tora Air Base, east of Guayaquil, Ecuador's biggest city, since August. Marines have launched AeroVironment RQ-20 Puma, a small unmanned aircraft system, for unit-level training. Well, we're conducting joint operations now. We don't necessarily need to have a base here in order to do that. They had a referendum vote last year, Secretary of State Marco Rubio said last month during his visit to Ecuador, referring to last year's referendum in Ecuador, in which voters rejected a reversal to a provision that bars building foreign military bases. Isaacson said land strikes are very much a possibility and could come at the border between Ecuador and Colombia. I would look for a ramp up. of U.S. assistance and some level of participation in joint operations. If I had to pay money, I would say near the Ecuador border, because they're already doing things on the other side of the Ecuador border, and it's the same armed groups, he said. In late August, U.S. Southern Command, or SOUTHCOM commander, Marine Four-Star General Francis Donovan, met with Colombian Defense Minister Jorge Eduardo Mora in Tumaco, a port city located in the southwest corner of Colombia. Isaacson said those areas are more likely to be targeted than anything near Colombia's border with Venezuela, where National Liberation Army, or ELN, a far-left guerrilla force, is very good at bombing oil pipelines. If they start kicking the hornet's nest with armed groups that operate in the Venezuela border region, those groups could get riled up on the Venezuelan side. The Pentagon is looking at the Guatemala-Mexico border and the U.S. border with Mexico as possible areas for future military operations, according to the senior Pentagon official. Instead of firing a bunch of arrows and a bunch of targets, you fire a bunch of arrows at the same target, right? And so some of those arrows are law enforcement finishes. Some of these arrows are kinetic finishes. Some of these arrows are maritime strikes, the official said. Some of these arrows are land strikes. The story: Collins-Jackson clash in first Maine Senate debate. Four takeaways. Republican Senator Susan Collins and Democrat Troy Jackson faced off Tuesday in the first debate of their neck-and-neck Senate race in Maine. A rare Republican to win statewide in blue-leaning Maine, five-term Collins used the debate stage to spotlight times she's bucked her party, from her pro-choice position to her vote against President Trump's signature Big Beautiful Bill, while Jackson, a former president of the state Senate, tied Collins to Trump's agenda and hammered her controversial vote to confirm Supreme Court Justice Brett Kavanaugh. The candidates also sparred over immigration, health care, and abortion rights in the hour-long WGME program, as polls indicate a tight race that could reshape Maine politics. Jackson became the party's pick to take on Collins this fall after Graham Plattner, a progressive who won the party's initial primary, withdrew amid sexual misconduct allegations. Despite a shortened campaign runway, Jackson has been leading Collins by roughly a point in Decision Desk HQ's polling averages of the race, and top forecasters rate the race as a critical toss-up in the fight for Senate control. The rivals are expected to face off in three more debates over the next 2 weeks, with the next set for Thursday. Here are three takeaways from their first showdown. Jackson presses Collins on Kavanaugh vote. Collins was reelected in 2014 by nearly 40 points, but notched another term by a comparatively narrow 9 points in 2020 after Democrats in the state were outraged by her 2018 vote to confirm Kavanaugh to the nation's highest court. On Tuesday, Jackson sought to connect Collins' vote to Kavanaugh's role in the Supreme Court's 2022 decision to overturn abortion rights in Roe v. Wade. Maine women, I know many of them, came to your office and begged you to not to confirm Brett Kavanaugh, but you did it anyways. And then he overturned Roe, and you still say that you don't regret that vote. So I guess what I'm curious about is what it will take for you to admit that you were wrong, you know, especially whenever Kavanaugh went out and did what he did, Jackson asked his debate stage rival. Collins said she looks at justice nominees for whether they'll fit to serve on the court, rather than trying to predict how he or she will vote on any issue. I certainly don't agree with how Brett Kavanaugh voted on Roe v. Wade, Collins said, noting that she also voted for Democrat-nominated justices Sonia Sotomayor, Elena Kagan, and Ketanji Brown Jackson. Jackson, Collins has said that Kavanaugh told her before his confirmation that he considered Roe v. Wade settled law, but when pressed about their exchange on the debate stage, she denied feeling that he lied to her. I do not feel that he lied, but I think that he should not have said it was settled law, because to me, that meant that it would not be overturned. But to be fair, you cannot ask a nominee how he might vote on some hypothetical future case. Meanwhile, Collins knocked Jackson for taking a more conservative stance on abortion earlier in his career, saying there's only one of us on this stage who has always been pro-choice. She also chided Jackson over Maine's high cost of living, pointing to state policies during his 20-year tenure in the legislature. Collins distances from Trump. I'm not exactly his favorite. As she fights for a sixth term in Blue Maine, Collins kept her party's leaders and legislative moves at arm's length, despite claims from Jackson and other Democrats that she sided with Trump 96% of the time. Collins called that number greatly misleading and argued that the same study found I voted against my party more than any other senator on either side of the aisle. When Jackson jabbed early at her vote to advance Trump's big beautiful bill out of committee, she argued that the vote was necessary to advance other legislative agenda items and stressed that she ultimately sided against the final passage. Jackson, though, took issue with that framing, calling Collins an arsonist who helped set the fire, and then she wants credit for bringing a cup of water to put it out. The incumbent also stressed her pro-choice position, a rare move for a Republican Senate hopeful, and said the war in Iran was not well thought out, and she deflected on whether she'd stand by Trump if he were to visit Maine as he crisscrosses red states to boost some of the party's most vulnerable candidates. I don't think that President Trump is going to come to Maine, she said. I've heard nothing from his office, and I'm not exactly his favorite senator. Rivals diverge on ICE after fatal Maine shooting. Collins and Jackson diverged on their approach to Immigration and Customs Enforcement, or ICE, after John Duran Guerrero was shot and killed by a federal immigration in Biddeford, Maine, earlier this year. The incident has put Collins on the defensive as Democrats seek to tie her to Trump and his unpopular immigration crackdown. After the July shooting, protesters surged on the Republican's office in Biddeford with calls to vote her out. It's time that ICE is disbanded and we go back to putting that money in the Customs and Border Patrol. They have training. They're law enforcement. People respect them. We don't respect ICE, Jackson said on Tuesday's debate stage. But while Collins called the shooting horrific, she argued that ICE needs further reform rather than a total cut. You cannot abolish ICE. It does need reform, but you really want to abolish an agency that is responsible for deporting violent criminals, she asked, noting her support for body-worn cameras and other changes to agency practices. Candidates tackled tariffs, economic strain on Maine. Jackson and Collins quickly went viral for an exchange over road salt as they tackled the president's tariffs and talked economic strains on the Pine Tree State. Collins reiterated her opposition to Trump's tariffs on Canada, stressing that America's longtime ally to the North is a vital trading partner for the Northeastern state in particular. But I've also been working behind the scenes. Troy Jackson mocked it, but I was successful in getting concrete pulp and road salt removed from the tariff list. And if you ask towns in northern Maine and eastern Maine, they get all of their road salt from Canada, the senator said. I didn't mock the fact that she got road salt back. I mocked the fact that what about everything else? I mean, we can't eat road salt, Jackson hit back. The Democrat added that in light of the Iran war and other factors driving up prices, there's going to be so many less people to be able to afford to drive that I'm not even sure that road salt's going to be worth anything either. At different points in the night, the pair cast blame on each other for Maine's economic struggles. Jackson pointed to Collins's votes in Washington, while Collins pointed to state policies during Jackson's 20-year tenure in the legislature. The story: Newsom calls for 25th Amendment after Trump's remarks on California. President Trump is stoking outrage among California Democrats and at least one House GOP candidate after he suggested at a midterm rally that he would allow Iran to take out Los Angeles and San Diego. California Governor Gavin Newsom, Democrat, led the charge, telling The Hill on Tuesday that Trump is mentally ill. Time for the 25th, the governor said in a statement. The sentiment follows a social media post from Newsom on Monday, where he called Trump deranged and dangerous. Newsom is widely seen as a prospective presidential contender for Democrats in 2028. Gavin Newsom is the worst governor in America, and he also may be the dumbest, White House spokesman Davis Engel said in response to the remarks. Newsom was far from the only California politician lashing out at Trump, however. Los Angeles Mayor Karen Bass, Democrat, said Trump's remarks are dangerous and could potentially compromise our safety, while San Diego Mayor Todd Gloria, Democrat, told Trump on his own statement to keep our city out of your reckless war talk. Meanwhile, Republican Jim Desmond, who is running for a San Diego area House district, said he vehemently disagrees with the president. No American city is expendable, and no American family should ever be treated as collateral damage, Desmond wrote on social media. The president's statement risks firing up Democrats ahead of the midterms as Republicans struggle to galvanize their own base. While the president's statement may get laughs in Nebraska and California, it highlights why our state's voters passionately dislike Trump, said Matthew Klink, a California-based Republican strategist. Last night, apparently, the feeling became mutual, he added. The White House has vehemently pushed back against what it has called an unfair characterization of Trump's remarks. Stephen Chung, the White House's communications director, said on social media that the media freakout over the comments is not rooted in reality. He was clearly stating U.S. cities would have been threatened if a nuclear Iran hadn't been stopped. America is safer because of the president. Iran has no nuclear, no navy, no air force, and no money, Chung wrote on social platform X. But even some Trump allies didn't see it that way. While it's clear the president was joking, it's not helpful to have these comments out there with a month ago, said one former Trump campaign aide who is involved in the midterm efforts. This isn't his first time at the movie, and he knows better. He knows when something is said, even in jest, it's a distraction for us. It basically means that instead of focusing on Democrats, we're addressing something he said, the former aide said. Democrats, meanwhile, were pleased to see California leaders, such as Newsom, call out Trump for his comments. Good for Gavin, as he should, said Democratic strategist Joel Payne. Few people in modern American history have tried to turn the country against each other or use the bully pulpit of the presidency to turn people against each other more than Donald Trump. Wishing harm on his own constituents that he is accountable to is as close to unforgivable as you could imagine for a public official, and there will be little more than a peep from Republicans to call him out about that, Payne added. Gary South, a Democratic strategist based in California and a former advisor to Newsom, said the California governor was right on to call out Trump for suggesting a foreign adversary target cities in his state. Los Angeles is home to the largest expatriate Iranian community outside of Iran. Not that ignoramus Trump probably knows that, but it makes it doubly egregious to put an Iranian target on Southern California, South said. Trump's remarks are having a particular impact in Desmond's race for California's 48th congressional district, which is one of the last few competitive races left in the state.
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4: Hi, you're listening to the Talking Information Center. My name's Susan. I'm reading the Senior Report. It is Tuesday, October 6, 2026. From UCLA Health, Outsmart Frailty, Practical Ways to Protect Your Strength and Independence. Many people assume frailty is just another word for aging or general weakness, but it is a distinct medical condition that affects how well the body can handle stress, illness, and everyday challenges. Recognizing it early can make a meaningful difference in quality of life, independence, and long-term health outcomes. According to Dr. David Richard Lee, a geriatrician in the Division of Geriatrics at UCLA, frailty isn't inevitable and it isn't static. Frailty is a term we use to describe how resilient or how much physiologic reserve someone has. It is a medical syndrome and not just about getting older, he explains. Frailty is a medical syndrome characterized by reduced strength, endurance, and physiological function. It means the body has less reserve to bounce back from stressors like illness, injury, and even minor changes in routine. We often describe it as a vulnerability to stressors on the body that can lead to adverse health consequences like hospitalization, confusion, delirium, and more physical decline, says Dr. Lee. This distinction matters. Someone can feel weak after a bad week or illness, but frailty is more systemic. It reflects a broader decline across multiple body systems, including muscles, brain function, metabolism, and immune response. Frailty can show up in subtle ways at first, which is why it's often overlooked. Over time, however, the signs become

fatigue or low energy, slowed walking speed, reduced grip strength, difficulty with balance, increased vulnerability to illness, and cognitive changes, including confusion or memory issues. When someone is frail, they tend to fall and develop fractures, have a loss of independence, and may need more caregiving support, Dr. Lee notes. In addition to affecting health, frailty also affects independence. Tasks that once felt routine, like climbing stairs, cooking meals, or even walking short distances, can become challenging or risky. People with frailty are also more likely to experience falls and injuries, require hospitalization, need assistance with daily activities, and develop complications from otherwise manageable conditions. Frailty develops over time and usually results from a combination of factors, including chronic medical conditions, heart disease, diabetes, muscle loss, poor nutrition, sedentary lifestyle, cognitive decline, and taking multiple medications. Frailty reflects a breakdown in the body's interconnected systems. When multiple systems weaken at once, resilience drops significantly. Frailty raises the risk of serious health outcomes. Some of the most common complications include falls and fractures, hospitalizations, post-surgery complications, delirium, loss of independence, and an increased need for long-term care. Even minor health events can trigger a downward spiral. A simple infection or short hospital stay can lead to significant functional decline. That's why early recognition is so important. Identifying frailty before it progresses allows for interventions that can stabilize or improve health. The encouraging news is that frailty is not a one-way street. With the right approach, it can often be stabilized or even improved. Frailty treatment typically involves addressing multiple areas at once. Exercise is the most evidence-based intervention, says Dr. Lee. Even small increases in activity can make a meaningful difference. Recommended activities include strength training using weights or resistance bands, balance exercise such as Tai Chi or yoga, aerobic movement such as walking, swimming, or cycling, nutrition. Proper nutrition supports muscle mass, energy, and recovery. Key strategies include increasing protein intake, ensuring adequate calorie consumption, using supplements when needed. We often talk to patients about including protein or nutrition supplements to reach calorie and macronutrition goals, Dr. Lee says. Medication review. Reducing unnecessary medications can improve energy, cognition, and overall function. Providers may eliminate redundant prescriptions, adjust dosages, and monitor side effects. Home and safety modifications. Installing grab bars, improving lighting, and removing hazards can create a safer environment, reduce fall risk, and encourage independence. Cognitive and social engagement. Mental stimulation and social interaction are essential. Keep your mind active, Dr. Lee says. Learn something new. Teach others. Do crossword puzzles. The point is, continue stimulating the brain. Social engagement might include attending community events or support groups or volunteering. Continuing from the July UCLA Health Bulletin. Don't fall for these fitness myths. You don't need to sweat, suffer, or start young to get stronger. Here's what actually works at any age. I often work with people who want to be more active but worry they will hurt themselves or feel fitness is no longer meant for them. Many of these concerns simply are not true. A few small changes in how we think about fitness can make it feel much more approachable at any age. Myth number one, you need to sweat for a good workout. Sweating only tells you that your body is warm. Many effective forms of fitness, including walking and light strengthening, may barely make you sweat at all. If your body is being gently challenged and you feel a bit more awake afterward, it counts. Low-intensity movement still provides meaningful health benefits. Myth number two, you are too old to start exercising.

0: I have seen people in their 70s, 80s, and even 90s make noticeable improvements in strength and balance within weeks. The body still responds to activity no matter when you start. It is never too late to become a little stronger and more confident. Myth number three, strength training makes you bulky. This is one of the most common concerns I have heard. Building large muscles requires very intense training and a specific diet. For most adults, strengthening exercises simply make everyday tasks easier, like getting out of a chair, carrying groceries, or climbing stairs. Myth four, fitness will wear out your joints. Many people with arthritis avoid movement because they worry they are damaging their joints. In fact, joints are designed to move and often feel better when the surrounding muscles are active. Lack of movement frequently leads to stiffness and discomfort. Myth 5. You can target fat loss in specific areas. It is common to want to focus on one area, like the stomach or thighs, but the body does not lose fat in just one place at a time. Fat loss happens gradually across the whole body with consistent activity and healthy habits. Myth 6. No pain, no gain. Discomfort during fitness can sometimes happen, but pain is not a requirement for progress. In fact, pushing through pain can lead to injury and setbacks. Myth 7. You need supplements to see results. Supplements are not a substitute for consistent habits. While certain individuals may benefit from targeted supplements based on specific health needs, such as those with nutritional deficiencies or who have higher protein needs, they are generally optional rather than essential for improving fitness. Myth 8. Fitness can make up for a poor diet. While movement is incredibly beneficial, it cannot fully offset unhealthy eating habits. Nutrition and fitness work best together to support energy, strength, and overall health. Myth 9. Rest days are not necessary. Some people feel they need to exercise every day to see progress. In reality, rest is when the body recovers and becomes stronger. Without adequate recovery, fatigue and injury are more likely. Myth 10. Walking is enough and you do not need strength or balance training. Walking is excellent for heart health and I encourage it often. However, walking alone does not keep muscles strong enough to prevent most falls. Simple strength and balance exercises help you stay steady and confident on your feet. A well-rounded fitness routine includes strength and balance. These elements are especially important for preventing falls and maintaining independence. Myth 11. There is a quick fix or magic bullet. It is tempting to look for a shortcut, but lasting results come from small, consistent effort over time. Small, sustainable habits are far more effective than extreme or short-lived programs. There are no shortcuts to long-term health. Consistency always beats intensity over time. Fitness does not have to be intense or exhausting to be helpful. A short daily walk, a few strengthening movements, and simple balance practice can go a long way toward keeping you independent. Even 10 minutes most days of the week is far more beneficial than doing too much once and then stopping. Start small and stay consistent. Include strength, balance, and movement in your routine. Support fitness with good nutrition and adequate rest. 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From the Massachusetts General Hospital Mind, Mood, and Memory Newsletter, Volume 22 from June 2026, your homework assignment, be a lifelong learner to boost your cognitive reserve. Learning new information and skills, even later in life, may preserve your memory and other thinking skills for a long time. When you were a student in school years ago, learning new things was unavoidable. It was more or less your job, and your rapidly developing young brain was primed to learn and master new skills. As people get older, learning isn't always a priority. Their jobs, at work, or home are often more about applying what they've already learned. For individuals who are lifelong learners engaged in cognitively enriching activities on a regular basis, those ongoing lessons may help keep their thinking skills and memory strong for a long time. Numerous studies in recent years have found a strong connection between lifelong learning and healthy cognition in older age and a lower risk of dementia. For example, a 2026 study published in Neurology found that lifetime exposure to cognitive enrichment was associated with a slower rate of cognitive decline and a lower risk of developing Alzheimer's disease. Additionally, a 2025 study published in Innovation in Aging found that older adults engaged in later life learning had better cognitive function over time compared with their peers who did not participate in learning activities on a consistent basis. The study found that the cognitive function of a 71-year-old who was a late life learner was more like that of an average 65-year-old. So what exactly does lifelong learning mean? Do you have to head back to a classroom somewhere? Molly Colvin, PhD, Chief of the Division of Neuropsychology at MGH, suggests that lifelong learning can take on many forms. Lifelong learning can be formal, like auditing a college class, learning a new game or technology, or going on a trip to a new part of the world, she says. But informal lifelong learning is also important. A daily routine of reading, solving puzzles, or engaging in meaningful conversation with a friend can provide consistent, stimulating mental activity. The important thing is to keep approaching and attempting to learn new activities and knowledge throughout life. As Dr. Colvin notes, lifelong learning can occur at your computer, in a museum, or just about anywhere. The goal is to challenge your thinking and stimulate your brain rather than spend time on more passive activities. Certainly, there's nothing wrong with rewatching a favorite film or taking a leisurely walk, but you want to make sure your routine involves some discovery, too. Lifelong learning is staying mentally active throughout the lifespan by acquiring new knowledge and skills and actively engaging in new experiences, Dr. Colvin says. Regular mental engagement builds cognitive reserve, the brain's ability to adapt and compensate in response to normal and pathological age-related changes. Just as regular physical exercise can improve your ability to maintain mobility and bounce back from injury as you age, cognitive reserve built through lifelong learning can help people function at a higher level for longer as they age. Healthy cognitive reserve allows you to improvise and find new ways to accomplish a task or solve a problem. Some research has suggested that individuals who had brain changes consistent with Alzheimer's disease discovered through autopsy after their deaths did not show signs of dementia because they had built up a powerful cognitive reserve. In addition to boosting your memory, problem-solving skills, decision-making, and other mental functions, continuous learning also leads to other positive changes. For many people, the more they learn, the more they want to learn. Acquiring new knowledge and skills only serves to highlight how much more knowledge and how many more advanced skills are out there for the taking. Learning and curiosity reinforce each other, Dr. Colvin says. When we engage in a new stimulating activity or successfully solve a challenge, the brain's reward networks are activated, which can increase motivation and an interest to try new things. People often find that once they start trying new things, it becomes easier and more enjoyable to keep going. Along those lines, lifelong learning can support mental health, not just brain power. Learning impacts social and emotional functioning in addition to cognitive functioning, Dr. Colvin explains. At any age, learning can increase confidence, reinforce a sense of identity and agency, and help to build social connection. When people are cognitively engaged and challenged, they are also more likely to be socially connected, physically active, and to have more emotional resilience. The takeaway, if you're looking for ways to enhance the learning opportunities in your life, get creative. Classes don't have to focus on history, language, or science to be beneficial. Cooking, dance, and art classes can stimulate your mind too. Even teaching a class can keep your brain busy in a positive way. Think about starting a new hobby or returning to a hobby you enjoyed when you were younger. You could also start journaling or writing your life story, both of which will stimulate your brain and may help you learn something about yourself. Read books about unfamiliar topics. Home repair is another way to learn something new while fixing something old. Volunteering with organizations such as Habitat for Humanity or joining a local garden club can lead to new skills and possibly new friendships. It can be hard to break out of your habits and patterns, but once you do, you may become inspired to learn more about the world around you. There is no guarantee that learning a new language, taking up the violin, or traveling the world will shield you from cognitive decline. Factors such as blood pressure, head injuries, smoking, alcohol, drug use, sleep, exercise habits, diet, your family's health history, and your own physical health can affect brain function. That's why it's important to adopt a healthy lifestyle and stay current with doctor's appointments, screenings, and medications. Learning more about how to stay physically healthy is just one more way to contribute to your ongoing acquisition of new information and insight. From the same issue, listen up how addressing hearing loss may help delay cognitive decline. Hearing loss is often thought of as a simple sensory issue, but research increasingly shows it can have far-reaching effects on brain health. Untreated hearing loss has been linked to cognitive decline and an increased risk of dementia. This connection highlights why early intervention is so important. Managing hearing loss can help preserve thinking skills by reducing the effort and the brain must spend to understand sound, says Megan Reed, audiologist and clinical director at Massachusetts Eye and Ear Infirmary. When hearing is impaired, the brain must work harder to fill in missing or unclear speech or other auditory sounds. This means increased listening effort. Extra effort increases cognitive load, meaning more mental resources are directed at understanding speech. As a result, fewer resources are available for other functions like memory, cognition, and decision-making. Beyond causing increased mental strain, hearing impairment also may trigger physical changes in the brain. Studies have found that untreated hearing loss is associated with reduced volume in certain brain regions. One possible explanation is that when the brain isn't getting clear auditory input, those pathways become less active over time, and this may lead to structural changes. Reduced stimulation due to hearing loss, combined with extra effort to understand speech, may explain why hearing loss is linked to a higher risk of cognitive decline and dementia. Fortunately, addressing hearing loss can significantly reduce these risks. Hearing aids and other interventions do more than amplify sound. They help restore clarity, reduce strain, and support overall cognitive function, Dr. Reed says. Hearing aids and other hearing interventions can improve access to clearer sound, she says. That reduces listening effort and frees up cognitive capacity for higher level thinking. Also, interventions that improve communication allow individuals to stay engaged in conversation and everyday activities that stimulate the brain. Social interaction, language processing, and environmental awareness all tie into cognitive function over time. Addressing hearing loss helps both by easing the mental effort required to listen and by keeping the brain actively engaged. The benefits extend beyond cognition into emotional and well-being. Reducing social isolation is a big part of the mental health benefit of hearing aids, but that is not all of it, Dr. Reed adds. Hearing intervention makes everyday communication easier and less frustrating, which can lower anxiety and reduce mental fatigue from straining to hear. This, in turn, can help people feel more confident and stay engaged in conversation, relationships, and daily activity. Untreated hearing loss is linked to depression, in part because people withdraw from social situations when communication becomes difficult. There is also a broader sense of regained independence when wearing hearing aids, she says. When people can navigate conversations and environments more easily, it often leads to less stress and better overall quality of life. This can even make a difference in healthcare. People who hear better are more likely to seek care promptly and better understand medical advice, which can support overall health. So, while social connection is a big part, hearing aids also support mental health by easing cognitive strain, boosting confidence, and helping protect against depression. Many people don't realize the extent of their hearing difficulty until they experience the difference that intervention can make, Dr. Reed says. One of the challenges with hearing loss is that it often happens very gradually, so people may not realize what they're missing, she says. It's not like vision where the change can feel sudden. Many people don't fully recognize the impact until they try hearing aids and notice the difference. Listen to the people around you, as they are often the first to notice signs of hearing loss, whether it's difficulty following conversation or pulling back from social situations. Hearing aids aren't just about hearing better. They're really about staying connected and engaged with the people and activities that matter most, Dr. Reed says. From the August 2026 UCLA Health Newsletter. Radiant skin at every age. Dermatologist-backed advice on the essential steps, ingredients, and habits that support healthy, resilient skin over time. A consistent skin routine is one of the most effective ways to maintain healthy, resilient skin at any age. Beyond improving appearance, the right routine supports the skin's barrier function, protects against environmental damage, and can help prevent long-term issues like premature aging and skin cancer. But with so many products and trends available, it can be difficult to know what actually works. Dermatologist-informed guidance can help cut through the noise. With the right foundation and a personalized approach, you can build a routine that's simple and effective. What makes a skincare routine best? The best skincare routine isn't about using the most products or following the latest trends. It's about consistency, simplicity, and tailoring your routine to your skin's unique needs. Skin type does play a role in the routine I recommend for patients, says Dr. Delilah Fulad at the Geffen School of Medicine at UCLA. Individuals with oily or acne-prone skin can benefit from certain products, while those with dry or sensitive skin require other products. How to identify your skin type. Before building a routine, it's important to understand your skin type. This determines which products and ingredients will be most effective and least irritating. Oily skin is prone to shine, enlarged pores, and acne. Dry skin feels tight, flaky, or rough. Sensitive skin is easily irritated, prone to redness or reactions. Core steps in an effective routine. A well-rounded routine should include a gentle cleanser to remove dirt, oil, and environmental pollutants, a moisturizer to maintain the skin barrier and prevent dryness, and a broad-spectrum sunscreen, SPF 30 or higher, for daily protection. Daily sunscreen use helps prevent premature aging and significantly reduces the risk of skin cancer. Step by step, begin your day by washing your face with a gentle cleanser. Apply antioxidants like vitamin C to help protect the skin from environmental damage and brighten the complexion. Use a good moisturizer to maintain the skin barrier and keep your skin hydrated. Sunscreen is the most important step. At night, if you wear makeup, start with a remover or cleansing oil to break it down, then follow with a gentle cleanser to remove remaining dirt, oil, and pollutants. Ingredients such as retinoids have strong scientific support for promoting collagen production and are a great addition to skincare in patients who are not pregnant or trying to get pregnant, says Dr. Fulad. A nighttime moisturizer helps promote hydration and prevents water loss. Adapting your routine by age. Your skincare needs change over time, so your routine should evolve as well. In younger individuals, the focus is often on oil control and acne. As skin matures, there is a gradual loss of collagen, elasticity, and hydration. This shift highlights the importance of reassessing your routine periodically rather than sticking with the same products indefinitely. With countless products on the market, choosing the right ones can feel overwhelming. Focus on ingredients rather than branding. A great skincare routine goes beyond what you put on your skin. Lifestyle factors play a significant role in skin health. Key habits include staying hydrated, nutrition, getting enough sleep, and managing stress. Thank you for listening to the Senior Report, recorded on Tuesday, October 6th at the Talking Information Center.
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Voting season is upon us, and the Talking Information Center has made a special recording of the Massachusetts Information for Voters Guide. 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
3: Hello, good morning. Welcome to AM Update on the Talking Information Center. For today, Thursday, the 8th of October, 2026, I'm John. Before we start, a quick programming note for you. Please be aware that the Talking Information Center office and studios are closed this coming Monday, October 12th, for the Indigenous Peoples Day holiday. We'll be running a radio theater marathon in place of all daily newspapers. The TIC Radio Theater Program is a group of volunteers who recreate old-time radio shows from the 1930s, 40s, and 50s, radio dramas, comedies, mysteries. It's a really fun program, so we hope you enjoy the marathon coming your way on Monday, and then we're back to our regular program schedule on Tuesday, October 13th. Let's get things started this morning. Andrew LaPointe is off, so we'll jump right into the top headlines in the Boston Globe and Boston Herald for this Thursday, October 8th. Front page of the Boston Globe, despite vows, some cross casino picket line. Encore's strong lure makes it tough to measure strikes' effects on the business. For a new courthouse, an eye-popping price. 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And front page of the Boston Herald, bad apples. Illegals wanted in New York, cop stabbing nabbed in Lynn. Building block, Patriots need to ride momentum, and market basket glitch eats into checkouts. All of those stories and more come your way on the Talking Information Center with newspaper coverage beginning at 8 o'clock. That's the Wall Street Journal. 9 o'clock, the Boston Globe. 10 o'clock, the Boston Herald. 11 o'clock, the Washington Post. 12 noon, today's reading of the New York Times. And right now, on AM Update, we check in on your latest weather forecast, and we still have your lottery numbers, this day in history, science update, and today's complete program schedule all ahead. Here on the Talking Information Center AM Update for this Thursday, October the 8th, 2026. Here's the forecast for the Boston and South Shore area on the Talking Information Center from the National Weather Service. For today, increasing clouds, temperatures in the lower 70s. Skies clear overnight, temperatures in the lower 50s. Sunny on Friday, temperatures in the mid-60s. The sun rose this morning at 6:47. It's setting at 6:17 this evening. Stay tuned for more heading your way next on the Talking Information Center. Checking the lottery numbers for this Thursday. We start with the numbers game and the midday drawing. 1980. Evening numbers in the numbers game. 7132. Mass cash midday numbers. 2, 4, 19, 27, 28. Mass cash evening numbers. 1, 3, 10, 13, 24. Mega Millions. 26, 32, 42. 51, 54, 22. Powerball, 11, 13, 14, 21, 65, 19. Millionaire for Life, 15, 19, 33, 52, 57, 5. Megabucks, 2, 6, 13, 14, 18, 37.
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4: Good morning. This is your horoscope for Thursday, October 8th. Aries, you're in for a busy yet unremarkable day. Review your to-do lists and use the energy to catch up on tasks you've repeatedly put off. Pursuing new ventures under the cosmic conditions is considered an astrological faux pas. If you've been gearing up to start a project, apply for work, or go on a first date, consider rescheduling. Do body scans every few hours to ensure your physical needs are being met. If wellness isn't a priority, you will find yourself the victim of midday slumps. Taurus, it will be hard to focus. Your productivity dips because of distracting peers and drifting thoughts. Colleagues may also seem out of sorts, which will intensify any slumps you're experiencing. If you can take a day off, consider it. A solid dose of recreation will reboot your heart and mind while preventing burnout. If you don't have the freedom to do as you please, take more frequent but smaller breaks to shake away stagnant energy before it has a chance to build up. Gemini, don't expect much from people today. The Virgo moon drifts overhead in a void of course state, creating a listless ambiance few will be immune to. You might grow frustrated if your home is in disarray, especially if loved ones haven't kept up with their chores. Rather than pushing your housemates to tidy up, recognize that they probably need a good rest first. Record notes to remind others of their responsibilities, or have them commit to a deep cleaning session over the weekend. Give yourself permission to unwind and recharge, making time to check in with and nurture your overall needs. Cancer, your mind craves stimulation. Maintaining information could be a struggle, but working with your hands might help you stay grounded. Prioritize activities that feel productive but don't require much brain power. If you catch yourself in a daze, do a body scan to reconnect with the present. The calming presence of plants or animals can improve your focus when taking these things. Easy isn't the option. Have something nearby to track your progress throughout the day, adding and checking off tasks as you remember or complete them. Leo, allow yourself to get lost in moments of pleasure. It will be difficult to focus on to-do lists, but easy to fixate on irrelevant details. If you can take the day to unwind outside, you'll benefit from that time off. When you have no option but to handle business, connect with your senses often to stay on track. Use tools that promote clarity, such as aromatherapy, refreshing beverages, and stretching. Try to maintain a light schedule, as tasks you're used to performing may take longer than usual to complete. Virgo, you deserve a break and might need rest more than you realize. Luna moves listlessly through your sign, finding herself adrift in a void of course state. These cosmic conditions may leave you feeling increasingly unfocused and subdued. Your sense of purpose may also take a hit, especially if your efforts lead to lackluster results. Forcing yourself to carry on as though nothing is awry will only exhaust you further. Before diving into a busy agenda, go within and check in with your needs. If you can afford the day off, now is the ideal time to pull back and nurture yourself. Libra, your mind will be busy but disorganized. The void of course Virgo moon could be to blame for any discomfort you experience. Journaling can be useful if recurring thoughts refuse to subside. Staying active with tasks that don't require much brain power can also help you move stagnant energy that's causing restlessness. Subconsciously zoning out or daydreaming will seem more frequent and problematic, especially if you have a demanding work environment. Take frequent breaks to collect yourself in private, using mindfulness practices that center on focus and mental agility. Scorpio, don't be surprised if the people around you are flaky or disconnected. The Virgo moon wanders in a void of course state, affecting the sector of your chart that governs community. Watch for forgetful workers or missed appointments. Avoid feeding frustrations that stem from canceled plans or the general disarray you encounter. Human errors that affect you will be especially frustrating, but try to stay cool. Others will likely be hard enough on themselves without you admonishing them further. Limit screen time and steer clear of social media, which could leave you feeling scattered. Sagittarius, efforts you've put into major projects or long-term goals may seem disjointed. How you respond to stress will impact your reputation, so try not to let others notice you losing your cool. Though you'll be tempted to mend any holes in your agenda, you might want to hold back for now. You may not be understanding the whole picture, so reflect on your options instead of hodgepodging a plan of action. If you're truly in a bind, consult anyone who has come out of a similar situation to learn from their experience. Capricorn, you'll be full of whimsy while the moon moves through Virgo, inspiring you to dream up alternate lifestyles. The vividness of your fantasies may make you wonder whether such a future is possible, but manifesting these aspirations seems celestially unlikely. Luna's void of course state complicates endeavors initiated during this time, though you shouldn't have any issue continuing work that's already begun. However, the scattered cosmic climate could make it hard to stay focused. If you aren't naturally connecting with the tasks you've taken on, use this energy to brainstorm ways to bring more excitement into your routine. Aquarius, you may find yourself making big plans, igniting a desire for change. Unfortunately, there's a chance these aspirations will never come to pass. Instead of setting yourself up for failure by taking on fresh endeavors, use this energy to improve upon existing ones. Be wary of empty promises from romantic or business partners, even if you believe their intentions are genuine. Also, fully assess your options before committing to new work or responsibilities that could significantly affect your lifestyle. And Pisces, you'll be eager to get your life in order so each day might flow more harmoniously. Unfortunately, it will be difficult to maintain any changes you initiate. Luna's aimless journey moves through the sector of your chart that governs romantic and close relationships, where you will feel these effects most acutely. Avoid first dates or outlining major plans with your partner, and enjoy the company of those you feel at ease with. If you need a project to keep you busy, consider spoiling yourself with a decadent self-care ritual. And on this day, in 1956, the nation's first fully enclosed, climate-controlled shopping mall opened in a Minneapolis suburb. Southdale Mall, located in Edina, Minnesota, was created to lure shoppers during frigid winters. The concept took shape in 1952, when Donald Dayton, head of Dayton's department store, sought a way to boost sales on cold days when shoppers typically stayed home. Dayton teamed up with Austrian-born architect Victor Gruen to develop an enclosed shopping center where stores faced inward. In this climate-controlled building full of amenities, people could shop comfortably and conveniently. Southdale Mall opened with 72 tenants. The $20 million, 80,000 square foot mall included a skating rink, a giant birdcage, and a post office. The complex also included an auto showroom, a playground, and a Red Owl grocery store. The press release announcing the new mall stated, "Southdale Shopping Center could be called, in psychological terms, an introvert center. On the outside, it presents a quiet and dignified appearance, inviting the shopper to enter through one of 10 huge all-glass entrances into the interior. Here he finds himself in an atmosphere of unparalleled liveliness, colorfulness, and beauty." Now owned by Simon Property Group, Southdale Center has more than 85 retailers and restaurants. And in the morning science update, out of Adelaide University, giving zoo lions whole carcasses on a feast and fast schedule appears to bring out more natural behavior. The lions spent nearly three times longer feeding, engaged in more tearing and manipulating of food, and rested more heavily after meals. Their activity then increased gradually during the fasting period, closely resembling the rhythm seen in wild lions. And coming up on the schedule today, at 8 o'clock, the Wall Street Journal, 9 o'clock, the Boston Globe, 10 o'clock, the Boston Herald, 11 o'clock, the Washington Post, noon, the New York Times, 1 o'clock, the Patriot Ledger, 1:30, the Brockton Enterprise, 2 o'clock, the Taunton Daily Gazette, 2:30, the Attleboro Sun Chronicle, 3 o'clock, the Metro West News, 3:30, the Lynn Daily Item, 4 o'clock, the Salem News, 4:30, the Gloucester Daily Times, 5 o'clock, the Daily News of Newburyport, 5:30, Providence Journal, 6 o'clock is In Perspective, 7 o'clock is Producer's Choice, 8 o'clock, 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
3: Thank you, Julie. 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
5: Hi, this is Sue with a short story. This is from Tiny Tales, Stories of Romance, Ambition, and Kindness. The name of it is Edith Van Twist, Failed Soprano. Edith Van Twist, the failed soprano, or mezzo-soprano, or possibly contralto, it was hard to tell, had always loved the idea of being an opera singer. As a young girl living in South Porcupine, a suburb of the northern Ontario town of Timmins, Edith used to pore over old copies of a magazine called Opera Today. She found these in the local library, where the librarian, Miss Robarts, set them aside specially for her. Opera today has no other readers in South Porcupine, said Miss Roberts to her assistant. Only that girl, Edith Van Twist. She reads them all the time. Edith loved the photographs that appeared throughout the magazine. She loved the colorful costumes in which the singers were pictured. She loved the atmospheric sets, the shabby garret of Bohème, the cigarette factory scene in Carmen, the unlikely peaks of Valhalla. She pictured herself in these settings, bringing the house down, acknowledging the ringing applause of the audience. But her reality was something different. It was South Porcupine, where nothing ever happened, where the hinterland was an endless stretch of Canadian northland. Trees and more trees as far as you could see, and further. Nothing ever happened in South Porcupine, except very occasionally, as when a boy from her class in school, Thomas Beaulieu, got lost in the woods in winter and lost two fingers to frostbite. Or when old man Anderson, a cantankerous retired gold miner, met a bear in his backyard when he was drunk and knocked the poor creature out with a piece of wood from his trailer. Or when the head of the local Royal Canadian Mounted Police Detachment inadvertently shot the mayor in the foot when showing him around their new headquarters. At the age of 13, Edith started singing lessons with a teacher called Violet Boileau, the aunt of the boy who had lost two fingers to frostbite. Violet taught piano and clarinet, but also gave singing lessons to one or two children at the local high school. For some time, Edith was her only voice principal, and Violet put a great deal of effort into instructing her. Unfortunately, Edith did not have a good ear and had difficulty holding a note. I've tried with that girl, Violet confessed to a friend. I've tried goodness knows how hard, but I'm afraid she can't sing. She just can't. Edith was undeterred by her lack of progress. I'd like to go to Toronto one day, she said to Violet. I'd like to study singing down there. Violet stared at her. Why did some children have such a poor grasp of reality? Are you sure, Edith? Edith nodded. You know how I love opera, Mrs. Boileau. Violet sighed. I guess you do, Edith, she said, but the world of opera is, well, extremely competitive, you know. Only a tiny, tiny proportion of those who want to get into it can do so. I suppose I just have to hope I'm one of those, said Edith, adding brightly. Do you think I am, Miss Boileau? Edith made her way down to Toronto at the age of 19. She applied for admission to several music colleges, but was turned down by all of them. At last, she found a job selling programs in an opera house. She would sit at the back of the auditorium, her programs on a step beside her, entranced by what she saw. If only she could get her chance to join the singers on stage. If only. Van Twist is not a common name, but it was so happened that there was another Edith Van Twist who auditioned for a role in the chorus of that particular opera company. This other Edith Van Twist was a soprano who had trained in Montreal and was a member of a company there. because she was already an established member of a professional chorus, it was decided that she did not need an audition, and she was offered the post sight unseen. Before she had the opportunity to take it up, though, she was lured to Calgary by a larger offer, and the letter in which she declined the position was lost in the post. Mistaken for Edith Van Twist, the singer, our Edith was given a costume. Edith was given a costume and admitted to the chorus. She was delighted and took her new role with enthusiasm. The fact that she could not sing was unnoticed in the body of the chorus, although one or two of the other singers thought they detected something not quite right. They were reluctant to rock the boat, though, and said nothing. At a cast party a few weeks later, she met the chairman of the opera company, a wealthy Toronto businessman. He asked her to be his personal assistant at a very generous salary, and Edith accepted. 2 months later, she received his offer of marriage. She decided that it was time to bring her operatic career to an end. So she became the manager of her new husband's large hotel in downtown Toronto. She was a great success at that. It was an elegant hotel, and operatic arias played over the public address system throughout the day. "I've had a very fortunate life," said Edith Van Twist. "I've had modest talents, but I suppose I've used them well." Sometimes she mimed Puccini's Un bel di Vedremo aria, allowing another Madame Butterfly to sing as she stood at a window on the top floor of the hotel. With the city stretching out before her and a lake beyond it, and the air drenched in sparkling cold sunlight, a sight as beautiful, as dramatic, as any conceived of in an opera. And her personal story, she reflected, was just as likely as any operatic plot, perhaps even more so. And that's the tiny tale about the opera singer. This is Sue. Thanks for listening.
3: Here's the forecast for the Boston and South Shore area on the Talking Information Center from the National Weather Service. For today, increasing clouds, temperatures in the lower 70s. Skies clear overnight, temperatures in the lower 50s. Sunny on Friday, temperatures in the mid 60s. The sun rose this morning at 6:47. It's setting at 6:17 this evening. 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
7: 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Jan Framingham.

0: Let's begin the reading of today's Wall Street Journal on the Talking Information Center for this Thursday, the 8th of October, 2026. And with today's Wall Street Journal, we say hello to Ken and Scott.
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1: In Wednesday's markets, higher rates erode value of tech stocks. NVIDIA, the chipmaker of the AI revolution, has played a starring role in the market's climb to record highs, but even its shares aren't commanding the premium they once did. Since January, the stock's valuation multiple, or the price that investors are willing to pay for each dollar of a company's earnings, has dropped significantly. It isn't alone. The S&P 500 has seen its multiple slide even as the broad index has rumbled to new highs. Wall Street is blaming rising rates. The 10-year Treasury yield, which touched a new 24-year high on Wednesday, just posted its steepest quarterly increase since 1994. Aside from the chilling effect higher borrowing costs have on debt-dependent industries like real estate, a higher risk-free rate impacts how Wall Street values riskier assets. The enthusiasm for investing in an asset riskier than government debt wanes as yields rise, and stock prices tend to drop unless earnings expectations are growing enough to make up for it. The rise in interest rates has already had a huge impact on the stock market, said Bob Dole, Chief Investment Officer at Crossmark Global Investments. P.E. ratios have fallen three turns. The impact is very direct, but hidden because earnings have been so phenomenal. Since the S&P 500's previous closing high on August 13th, 18 of the 25 S&P 500 industry groups have dropped. Meanwhile, an equal-weighted version of the benchmark is down 5%. Several industries, including banks and real estate, have slid more than 10%. The index's latest rally has relied on its largest subsets, software, technology, and semiconductors. All three are bound together by investors' unbridled enthusiasm for AI and earnings projections that seem to grow by the day. The S&P 500 is now trading at roughly 19.3 times its constituents' projected earnings over the next 12 months, down from 22.3

0: year's low, which came the day before the U.S. launched strikes on Iran. Stellar corporate earnings and forecasts for next year have helped stocks tread water, even though valuations have dropped. If I told you at the beginning of the year we're going 100 basis points higher on the 10-year, there's no way you would have landed on the outcome that we've had, said Alex Chaloff, chief investment officer at Bernstein Private Wealth Management. But the reality is earnings have been fabulous. They will have to be even more fabulous for the market to keep going up. As the third quarter reporting season kicks into full swing next week with reports from J.P. Morgan Chase, Citigroup, and other Wall Street heavyweights, the bar investors need companies to clear has gone higher. This is kind of finance 101, said Mark Hackett, chief market strategist at Nationwide Investment Management. Higher interest rates make stocks less valuable. On Wednesday, the S&P 500 and NASDAQ composites slipped from records, while the 10-year Treasury yield was volatile, surging above 5.36% before settling at 5.276% after an auction of new 10-year notes met with strong demand. The market's heavy concentration in just a handful of multi-trillion tech companies, a theme throughout the current bull market, has become even more extreme as stocks in other industries took a hit in recent months. Microsoft, NVIDIA, Apple, and Meta platforms alone contributed around 300 points to the S&P 500 during the third quarter, or more than three times the index's gain, while the other 496 companies collectively detracted 150 points, according to research from Citadel Securities. Concentration is near all-time highs by several metrics. While that leaves the market vulnerable to a downturn in those companies, it is another reason why the index has withstood a chilling effect from higher rates. The stock market is not the economy, and increasingly the S&P 500 is not the average stock, Citadel's Scott Rubner wrote to clients. The Dow Jones Industrial Average, often viewed as a barometer for the economy, is down 4.2% in the past month, compared with a nearly 4% gain for the NASDAQ. Shares of Goldman Sachs, Boeing, Home Depot, Nike, and McDonald's have all weighed on the index. At Crossmark, Dole expects higher rates will continue to be a headwind for equity markets, especially for cyclical companies that are sensitive to the economy. If you have a little cash, that's okay, because I don't think stocks are going straight up as they basically did until the past few months, he said. Scott?
1: Thank you, Ken. When Federal Reserve officials met to raise interest rates last month, most expected a further increase later this year. But minutes of that meeting, published on Wednesday, didn't show that policymakers made an urgent case that such a follow-on move should come at the next meeting this month. Officials were unanimous in backing the September rate increase to respond to persistent inflation. Many officials believed that rate increase was justified to address the risk that inflation will run above expectations. Some, however, thought the current outlook for price increases was itself enough reason to raise rates, according to the minutes. Most officials filed projections at the September meeting showing one more rate increase across the Fed's two remaining policy meetings this year, this month, and again in December. A small handful penciled in increases at both meetings. But the minutes of the meeting, released with the customary three-week delay yesterday, did not reflect clear plans to bring rates higher again later this month, an outlook that accords with recent comments from key policymakers who have suggested a further rate increase can wait until December. Most participants assessed that another increase in the target range for the federal funds rate would likely be appropriate by year-end, according to the minutes. Participants emphasized, however, that they approached each meeting with an open mind, and decisions at future meetings would depend on incoming information. September's rate increase followed a frustrating summer for the Fed when inflation defied many officials' hopes that it would cool on its own. To shoppers, a bumpy rise in fuel costs sparked by the continuing war in Iran has been one of the most painful examples of ongoing price increases.

0: but the Fed also ran short on patience with broader inflation trends, bolstered by the AI investment surge and the Trump administration's tariffs. In a news conference that followed the September rate increase, the Fed's first in 3 years, Chairman Kevin Warsh said prices on too many types of products are rising faster than the central bank wants to see. This summer's inflation readings don't tell me that underlying trends have meaningfully improved, Warsh said. Solid economic readings late last month, including an especially strong S&P Global survey of purchasing managers on September 23rd, sparked initial bets in the financial markets that the Fed could raise rates again at its next policy decision on October 28th. Those bets unwound some last week after two top Fed leaders, New York Fed President John Williams and Fed Vice Chair Philip Jefferson, both signaled that while they do expect the Fed to raise rates further, there is little urgency to act again this month. Many Fed watchers inferred that their comments reflected a broader consensus among officials that the Fed could in fact wait until December to raise rates again. Friday's cooler-than-expected September jobs report did nothing to jolt those expectations of an October pause. Chairman Warsh's hesitance at his first two Fed news conferences in June and July to explain exactly how he planned to address elevated inflation concerned some investors. That boosted pressure on the Fed to back its anti-inflation commitment with a September rate increase. Having followed through with that rate hike, however, the Fed has likely earned from markets the breathing room to delay its next move until December. That, according to Patrick Harker, a former president of the Philadelphia Fed who is now at the University of Pennsylvania. Ken.
1: Thanks, Scott. Wells Fargo faces probe of loans to minorities. Trump administration housing officials are launching an investigation into Wells Fargo over programs and commitments the bank made over nearly a decade to increase home ownership among Black Americans. The Department of Housing and Urban Development on Wednesday sent Wells Fargo Chief Executive Charlie Scharf a letter saying it would examine whether the bank violated fair lending laws by favoring Black or other minority homeowners, according to a copy viewed by the Wall Street Journal. Wells Fargo didn't comment Wednesday. The investigation provides another example of corporate America finding itself in the crosshairs for programs that were encouraged during prior administrations, either by the government or socially conscious investors. The Trump administration has opened investigations into companies for diversity, equity, and inclusion programs. It has also launched attempts to find evidence of debanking, where banks close the accounts of businesses or individuals operating in politically controversial industries, from fossil fuels to firearms. Wells Fargo's campaign to help Black homeowners goes back years. In 2017, the bank said it was committing $60 billion in loans in an effort to help add at least 250,000 Black homeowners by 2027. In 2022, the bank expanded the program to put the company's own money to work refinancing minority homes. That followed criticism the bank faced over a Bloomberg report that it had rejected half of all refinancing applications by Black families in 2020. These efforts are an important next step and will help close the home ownership gap between white and minority families created by decades of systemic inequities, Wells Fargo said in 2022. In early 2023, Wells Fargo scaled down its mortgage business broadly, focusing on lending to existing customers, but again reiterated a pledge to advance racial equity in housing. In 2024, only 46% of Black households owned the home they lived in, compared with 73% of white households, according to Pew Research Center. Now, Trump officials are considering whether the bank's efforts to help Black families were a violation of the Fair Housing Act. In its letter, HUD said Wells Fargo had adopted a strategy of sorting homeowners and offering different products or terms based on their race. HUD Secretary Scott Turner said he plans a full investigation into Wells Fargo's statements. The agency is also reviewing similar initiatives by other banks, according to a senior HUD official. Even if Wells Fargo did not violate the law, its practice of dividing Americans based on race is immoral, unethical, and un-American, Turner said. Wells Fargo and all of its employees that engaged in race-based decision-making should be ashamed of themselves. The HUD probe follows investigations by the Justice Department examining whether government contractors violated anti-fraud laws by implementing what the administration has called unlawful DEI practices. Such programs proliferated amid social unrest in the aftermath of a wave of police violence against Black Americans, including the 2020 murder of George Floyd. Last year, International Business Machines and Delapete paid multi-million-dollar fines to resolve claims they defrauded the government by considering diversity when hiring and making promotions and staffing decisions. The diversity programs and corporate initiatives responding to environmental issues became the subject of intense political backlash from conservatives. Since Trump's election in 2024, many companies have moved away from their diversity goals, scrubbing websites and investor disclosures. Wells Fargo achieved about 40% of its initial $60 billion lending commitment and helped refinance about 5,100 customers, representing an average monthly payment savings of about $100 when it commissioned a racial equity assessment in late 2023. It has since gone silent on its racial equity initiatives, removing the 2023 assessment from its website. Seems like things never change.
0: Well, in that same vein, hospital costs and insurance costs are always a topic of concern, and social media influencers these days are urging people in the public, don't pay your medical bills. Ian Howard was shocked to get a $1,000 bill for a brief recent visit to the emergency department that determined he sprained his ankle when he had a fall last year. Instead of fighting that bill, he just didn't pay it. "I went in for a sprained ankle," he said. "All they did was look at it and say, it's sprained." The 28-year-old Howard said in a rant on TikTok, "Y'all ain't never seeing that money." His 24-second video has racked up more than 3 million views on TikTok and more than 8,000 comments, including stories about other hefty hospital bills that have gone unpaid. The rancor against rising health care bills seems to be exploding. Millions of people in the United States are dropping Affordable Care Act plans after the end of subsidies, boosting the rolls of the uninsured. Even those with insurance are increasingly opting for high-deductible plans because costs for insurance premiums are so high. And coinsurance rules routinely require people to shell out even after they have hit their several thousand-dollar deductibles. Howard said in his case, he posted about his ER bill because I feel like most people probably relate as far as hospitals trying to upcharge an insane amount of money. Unpaid bills are a real pain point for hospitals. Patient debt and the cost of charity care was up 16% in the first half of the year versus the year-ago period, according to Vizient's Kaufman Hall unit. As pressure from these trends continues to mount, hospitals may need to redesign their financial and operational strategies, that report said. Social media has been brimming with content from people like Ian Howard, who said they won't pay high bills and are advising others not to pay them either. Or, in some cases, people share tips on how to reduce their bills. Over the last 3 months, there have been more than 426,000 mentions across social platforms X, Blue Sky, YouTube, and Reddit about medical bills, advice not to pay them, tips on negotiating lower bills, and related topics, according to Sprout Social, a social media intelligence firm. That is a 36,000% increase over the 1,160 mentions in the same period just 1 year ago. Any kind of negative perception is always a concern, said Rick Gundling, who's a senior vice president with the Healthcare Finance Management Association a professional organization for healthcare provider finance officials. Hospitals, he said, would want to make sure that patients and the community know they can have conversations about bills with the hospital. A popular subgenre of the social media posts are mothers discussing their birth bills. Influencer Lena Huffman posted a TikTok video that starts with the graphic, in all capital letters, "Public service announcement. Do not pay the hospital bill until you have done this." Standing in front of a crib with her baby in a sling, Huffman gives tips to families who have gotten bills for hospital deliveries. "They make it so complicated to confuse you, but you're going to be smarter than them," Huffman says. She advises people to ask for itemized medical bills, look for errors, and duplicate charges that can then be corrected. She also tells people to ask hospitals for discounts, including for paying in full over the phone. "I know this because I did this for my first baby," she says, "and this is my second. I just got my $1,500 bill down to $1,100, and it only took me 10 minutes to do it." That video got about 274,000 views, and others she has posted on the topic have exceeded 1 million. She says some people respond saying they simply don't pay medical bills. "While I understand feeling overwhelmed by the cost," she says, "I believe it's better to address medical debt than ignore it. I wanted to share practical ways to reduce or negotiate medical bills for other moms." Medical debt under $500 no longer affects credit scores under voluntary policies adopted by credit reporting agencies, and some states have enacted laws that seek to ban or restrict medical debt affecting credit scores. Lauren Meadows, whose videos about motherhood have earned her 256,000 TikTok followers, has posted several about medical debt she incurred from baby deliveries and hospital stays. In one, she says the hospital sent her bill to a debt collector 5 months after her delivery. She called the collection agency, which told her she could get a 25% discount to satisfy the debt. "I guess the moral of the story here is, let your medical bills go to a debt collector," she said, "because then they'll cut it down." Andrew Gordon, who's a writer for the Marshall Allen Project newsletter, which offers tips on how people can reduce healthcare expenses, says the social media trend reflects the pent-up frustration with the existing system. "It's a desire to want to figure out and use the collective knowledge of the public to figure out how they can fight back," Gordon says. Erica Kohlberg, a 36-year-old attorney in New York, gained a big social media following about 5 years ago when she began posting tips on TikTok about how to get a replacement for damaged Nikes or how to get paid by airlines for lost luggage. Kohlberg began to get messages from followers asking for tips on how to deal with high medical bills. So she hired some billing experts to learn how patients could save and then began posting those suggestions. One follower told her that she was able to cut hospital bills by nearly 50% as a result of what Kohlberg had shared. Her top tips include, when you get a medical bill, don't pay it until you ask the hospital for an itemized bill. Scan it for mistakes and duplicate charges and ask the hospital to remove any that are incorrect. Get an explanation of benefits from your insurance company and make sure they're paying for what they're supposed to cover. And be sure to ask the hospital whether you are eligible for any sort of financial assistance. Kohlberg uses props and even costumes and plays all those roles in her videos. In one, she holds up a finger covered in red marker that looks like blood, pretending to be a patient who asks how much stitches will cost, and is later shocked by the bill. She said she recently ordered a nurse's outfit for a future post. Social media wins again.
1: That's right. Oracle, Broadcom, and SpaceX seek huge financings. Big players in artificial intelligence are lining up a series of blockbuster financing deals to pay for computing hardware, part of a rush for capital as data center buildouts race forward. In recent weeks, Broadcom has been working to arrange more than $50 billion in financing for OpenAI's custom artificial intelligence chip, which the firms are developing together, said the people familiar with the discussions. Apollo and Blackstone are among the lenders Broadcom has talked to about participating in the deal, people close to the situation said. Talks are early, and the size of the deal could change. Separately, Oracle is in talks with Apollo and Goldman Sachs to arrange money for a big purchase of chips, people familiar with the matter said. SpaceX has talked to lenders in recent days about a $40 billion chip financing for NVIDIA chips, according to a person familiar with the discussions. The Financial Times earlier reported on the SpaceX talks. The wave of deals reflect the mounting costs of building AI infrastructure. Cloud providers such as Amazon Web Services and Oracle have traditionally financed computing hardware through their own cash flows. For their AI buildouts, the companies issued hundreds of billions of dollars of bonds, pushing the public debt market to its limits. Now, some buyers are turning to Wall Street investment firms to help fund purchases totaling tens of billions of dollars per deal. There is also a new group of chip buyers, including OpenAI and Anthropic, that don't have the financial firepower to purchase their own hardware. Leading AI labs historically rented the bulk of their computing capacity from cloud providers, but they now want to own more of their own infrastructure to help lower costs and reduce their reliance on other firms. The new Broadcom financing for OpenAI could include several gigawatts of OpenAI chip capacity, one of the people familiar with the discussion said. The deal is expected to close before the end of the year. OpenAI's chip program, known internally as Nexus, includes custom chips named after types of peppers, with the first and second generation versions known as Jalapeno and Serrano. The deal would come a year after OpenAI and Broadcom announced a partnership in which they would develop 10 gigawatts of OpenAI's custom chips together using Broadcom's networking technology. The company said they plan to deploy these systems starting in the second half of 2026 through the end of 2029. Oracle is also trying to get its deal done as soon as this year, one of the people familiar with the matter said. The company is still having discussions with multiple potential financing partners. The financing is intended to help Oracle bridge the gap between when it has to pay for the hardware and when its cloud computing revenue starts coming in. It isn't clear how many chips Oracle is looking to finance, but purchases of NVIDIA chips for a 1 gigawatt data center would cost tens of billions of dollars. The financing would likely involve investors funding a separate company that purchases the chips, which Oracle would lease over time. That would help Oracle avoid borrowing more money itself. Scott.
0: Deliberate airline crashes by pilots have begun to confound airlines. The Fly Dubai incident from a couple of weeks ago has been spotlighting the industry's struggle with how to alleviate that particular threat. A pilot's suspected attempt to crash a Boeing 737 MAX bound for Israel shows how one of aviation's biggest safety threats is in the cockpit. As commercial flying has gotten safer, the death toll from suspected intentional crashes increasingly stands out. At least 800 people worldwide have died in the last 20 years in airline crashes that have been suspected by U.S. government officials or confirmed to be intentionally caused by pilots, according to a review of accident data. Disasters that current and former U.S. officials believe resulted from deliberate pilot actions include a 2014 Malaysia Airlines flight that disappeared over southern Indian Ocean, a 2022 China Eastern Airlines crash in southern China, and a 2025 Air India crash in western India. Local investigators of all of those crashes have not reached the same conclusion as U.S. officials or have released their final investigative findings. One crash that is officially accepted as a deliberate act is a 2015 German Wings crash in the French Alps. Regulators, airlines, and aerospace manufacturers have been working to stamp out deadly accidents resulting from overshooting runways, mistakenly flying into terrain, or failures in aircraft structures. Around the world, flying has increased 37% over the past 20 years, according to aviation data firm Cirium. Meanwhile, during that same time, the number of commercial aviation fatalities fell globally from 2005 to 2025 by 35%. The U.S. had a 15-year streak without a major fatal passenger airline crash before that mid-air collision last year near Ronald Reagan Washington National Airport. Advances in training and modern airliners' technological safeguards can only do so much when screening for potential rogue pilots falls short, according to aviation security and safety experts. The airplane will do what it's told, according to John Cox, an aviation safety consultant and a former pilot union official. At airline manufacturer Boeing, executives have privately discussed the threat of intentional crashes as a leading source of commercial aviation fatalities, according to people familiar with the matter. The company has considered the risk as its engineers design next-generation airplanes, some of those people said. If a faulty cockpit system or a mechanical problem had led to multiple fatal accidents, it would have set off widespread alarm to take drastic action, according to Thomas Anthony, director of the Aviation Safety and Security Program at the University of Southern California. People, he said, would have been running around with their hair on fire. Gauging the threat that these rare but highly lethal cases pose has been hard to track officially. In some cases, a major hurdle has been a lack of official agreement on what actually causes these crashes. In Malaysia, authorities issued a final report in 2018 into the Malaysia Airlines crash, saying they could not determine why the flight went off course and could not rule out a hijacker. A spokesman for Malaysia's transport ministry said he had no new information. In China, officials investigating the China Eastern accident have not released a final report and did not respond to the Wall Street Journal's requests for comment. With the Air India incident, an Indian pilot group disputes the theory that pilot actions led to the crash. India's Aircraft Accident Investigation Bureau says it is committed to an objective and evidence-based investigation. Middle Eastern authorities have said the suspected rogue pilot on the Fly Dubai flight last month held extremist views. Authorities identified him as Hammam al-Hammami and alleged that he attacked his captain with an emergency axe and attempted to down the airliner. Hammami told investigators that he sought out airlines and routes that would take him to Israel and nearly carried out the attack in July, according to the Wall Street Journal's earlier reporting. Authorities are now reviewing potential security failures that enabled Hammami to be on the flight from Dubai to Tel Aviv. A foundational principle in commercial aviation is that pilots should have the ultimate authority over an airplane's operation. But after the terrorist hijackings on September 11, 2001, U.S. government and industry officials quickly sought technology that would prevent deliberate attempts to crash planes. Then-President George W. Bush later that month vowed to pursue fixes like fortifying cockpit doors and technology to enable controllers to take over distressed aircraft and land it by remote control. Remote landing systems never became a reality. Boeing in 2006 patented an uninterruptible autopilot that, once activated, could not be overridden in the cockpit. Boeing said it never installed the system on a commercial aircraft. The technologies presented too many issues for airliners at that time. For example, a remote landing system risked being hacked. Pilots could also potentially disable that system from the cockpit. Work on automated safeguards did continue, and ground collision avoidance systems ended up in fighter jets like the F-16 and F-35. In recent years, Airbus developed plans to allow aircraft to rely on a single pilot at cruising altitude so other pilots could rest. U.S. and European pilot groups and American regulators, as well as Boeing, met the Airbus plan with skepticism. Senior Boeing executives discussed the potential vulnerability of a rogue pilot being alone in the cockpit, according to people familiar with the discussions. That is a huge risk, says Mike Whitaker, who led the Federal Aviation Administration during the Biden administration. That is the reason, he says, why the whole concept fails. Airbus says it supports a two-pilot cockpit and plans to use the technology to make flying safer. Boeing has said its next new plane will be designed around having two pilots in the cockpit, and while Boeing plans to give pilots the final say over how the new plane will fly, people familiar with the matter said the aircraft's advanced computers are expected to accommodate new automated safeguards that could make it harder to accidentally crash or do so intentionally. Boeing declined to discuss intentional crashes. The company says it supports legislation focused on addressing pilots' mental health, which has advanced in the United States Senate. Pilot mental health got much attention after the Germanwings crash in 2015. In that incident, the first officer locked his captain from the flight deck during a bathroom break and deliberately flew an Airbus A320 into the side of a mountain, killing all 150 people on board. A few weeks before that crash, that pilot experienced an apparent psychosis, was recommended hospital treatment, and was prescribed several medications. German privacy laws kept his doctor from alerting aviation authorities, however. They otherwise might have intervened, French authorities' report on the crash said. The Germanwings tragedy fueled a push by regulators, industry officials, and advocates to reduce barriers for pilots to seek mental health treatment. Airlines began peer support networks for pilots, and the European Union began requiring doctors to report pilots' severe mental health issues to authorities. To prevent such scenarios, regulators and advocates say the key is to first reduce the stigma around mental health and reduce the threat of pilots losing their income or their license if they seek help. The FAA says it's modernizing its approach to mental health, which critics have called outdated and punitive. Pilots can now fly while taking a greater number of psychiatric drugs, for example, and the agency has reduced the time pilots have to wait to resume flying after seeking treatment. We hope by making it faster, more people will come forward and get the treatment that they need, Dr. Susan Northrup, who as the FAA's federal air surgeon oversees pilot medical certification, said in August. Authorities probing last year's Air India calamity said in a court filing that they were examining a range of factors, including a, quote, psychological autopsy and evaluation. A draft final report was expected to be completed this month. The government entity overseeing the investigation did not comment for this story. The case of Fly Dubai last month has, meanwhile, exposed how even when a pilot is deemed unfit to fly, the system can fall short. Hamami, the first officer on Flight 1073, had been banned from flying 2 years earlier by a former employer, Oman Air, assigned to a de-radicalization program and given a desk job. He left the airline last year before re-emerging in February as a new recruit at the rapidly expanding Air Dubai carrier.
1: Back here on the ground, weak China sales dent Mercedes. Mercedes-Benz car sales fell in the third quarter as a hefty drop in China offset growth in Europe and the U.S. The German luxury automaker's car sales fell 8% to 407,200 vehicles, while global car and van sales slid 6% to 491,700 vehicles, it said Wednesday. However, the company saw a sharp rise in electric vehicle sales, with car sales rising 61% on year to 68,400. Mercedes-Benz cars achieved the highest quarterly battery electric vehicle sales in the company's history, led by the electric GLC model, said sales chief Matthias Giesen. Our new electric models, GLC, CLA, GBL, and GLA, are sold out in Europe for the rest of the year, with order books extending into 2027. To meet this strong demand, the company's Bremen, Rastatt, and Kishmet plants are operating on three-shift schedules, it said. Car sales in China, Mercedes-Benz's largest market, fell 31%, with the company noting that it continues to face challenging passenger car market conditions and intense competition. Together, the GLC and E-Class accounted for almost two-thirds of Mercedes-Benz cars in China and remained more resilient than the overall market, it added. The new electric GLC-L, launched in July, is successfully ramping up and has been well-received in the country, and in mid-September, Mercedes-Benz launched a new locally produced GLE-L SUV, it added. In the U.S., car sales rose 6% on year, with Mercedes saying it has refreshed its SUV offerings in the country following the recent arrival of the new GLE, GLE Coupe, and GLS under U.S. dealerships. Sales in Europe increased 5%. And in a related story, Porsche to raise some prices 20%. Porsche plans to make its cars even more exclusive while continuing to cut costs and streamline its operations as it targets higher profitability in coming years. The German sports car maker said ahead of an investor event Wednesday that it will offer more higher-end vehicles and aim to increase the average selling price of these models by about 20% to €330,000 or $371,596. By 2030, it plans to launch at least one brand-defining new product every year, it said. The ultimate goal is to further strengthen our unique sports car brand across all model lines and with new, highly desirable models in particularly high-margin segments, Chief Executive Michael Letiers said as he outlined the company's strategy to 2035. The plans elaborate on broader actions outlined earlier this year that include investing in new gas-powered and hybrid models, targeting profitability over volume, and reducing the number of model variants. Various departments have been streamlined and leadership reshuffled as Porsche works through previously announced plans to cut 5,000 jobs on top of 3,900 that were earlier earmarked to increase efficiencies and its competitiveness. Less complexity, fewer sales regions, increasing use of common parts and process efficiencies are expected to see personnel costs in production fall by up to 30% in the medium term, while sales and distribution costs and development costs are both expected to fall by 20% and materials costs by 10%, it said. By becoming leaner and focusing on profitability, Porsche said Wednesday that it expects to significantly lower its break-even point to fewer than 200,000 cars. It delivered just under 280,000 cars in 2025. New all-electric sports car models will boost sales in 2028, while a new SUV offered with a gas-powered engine and plug-in hybrid powertrain will support sales and profits in 2029. These will be followed by further high-margin larger vehicles as Porsche targets a 45% portfolio share of the more profitable models. It also confirmed the development of a new mid-engineered sports car to sit above the 911. Leaders is working to simplify the automaker and boost profit by realigning the strategy as the German auto industry recalibrates. The key Chinese car market continues to deteriorate, domestic manufacturing costs remain elevated, and U.S. tariffs are hitting profitability. The company has already begun by shedding non-core assets, selling its stakes in hypercar joint venture Bugatti Rimac and electric vehicle maker Rimac Group for €1 billion, and has also agreed to sell its management and IT consultancy business MHP. The disposals come on top of moves to shut down its battery tech developer Cellforce Group, e-bike electric drive systems developer Porsche e-bike performance, and Citric, a company that produces software for data communications. Can't wait to see your new Porsche.
0: Keep hope alive, as they say. Well, you got to fuel up your Porsche. And here's some news from the energy front. Shell expects to report that its refining margin hit a record in the third quarter, driven by volatility stemming from the conflict in the Middle East, along with a global supply squeeze across fuel markets. The London-based energy major on Wednesday said its refining margin marker is forecast at $42 a barrel for the third quarter. That's compared with $24 a barrel in the second quarter. The previous record margin was $28.04 a barrel shortly after Russia's full-scale invasion of Ukraine back in 2022. Refining margins measure the difference between the cost of crude and the value of the fuels that are produced from it. The high margins reflect demand for refined products outpacing refiners' ability to produce them. While margins over the quarter jumped, Shell was not able to maintain the same level of activity at its refineries as it did in the second quarter. Low water levels in Germany's River Rhine dragged on refinery utilization rate, taking it down to between 93 and 97% from 102% in the prior quarter, when it ran its refineries as hard as possible in order to increase production of both jet fuel and diesel. Shell's performance update comes as the conflict in the Middle East continues to cause chaos in energy markets. Oil prices have remained elevated since active fighting ended in the war between Iran and the U.S. and Israel that broke out earlier this year. Prices remain highly responsive to geopolitical developments that signal an end or a reignition of the conflict, as well as to related events such as the Houthis in Yemen, allies of Tehran, growing their power along the key Red Sea shipping strait. Energy companies' trading arms tend to benefit from swings in prices, and Shell says it continues to expect strong performance from its oil and gas traders. Nowhere has the war's impact on the global energy system been more pronounced in recent months than in the refining sector, where crude oil is turned into the products that power the global economy. While Middle Eastern crude is finding its way to the global market via pipelines, the market for oil products remains exceptionally tight. Several large refineries that produced jet fuel and diesel have been damaged in the war and will take time to repair. Diesel prices in both the U.S. and the U.K. have hit records, and refining margins are at unprecedented levels. On Wednesday, in the U.S., the average price of a gallon of diesel was $6.31, compared with $3.68 last year at the same time. Coupled with Ukrainian drone attacks on Russian refineries and Chinese export bans, the market is set to remain tight well into next year. Ken.
1: The latest nuisance on flights is a Zoom call at 30,000 feet. With in-flight internet improving, more flyers are taking work meetings and calling families. Christopher Mosby was pleased to find Starlink Wi-Fi available on his United Airlines flight from Chicago to Denver earlier this year. But 15 minutes into the trip, he heard the telltale signs of a work call coming from seat 4A. Agenda updates, awkward pauses, and everyone's favorite, can you see my screen? The new era of in-flight connectivity is here, and with it, a new era of in-flight annoyance. Fast, free internet is rolling out on planes around the world, and travelers are finding it hard to resist the temptation to hop on a work Zoom or FaceTime a loved one. In some cases, like Mosby's flight, defying crew instructions that calls of any sort are forbidden. I travel a lot, so having a connection that is fast enough to actually work from is great, said Mosby, who heads a cybersecurity company. I just don't think the rest of the cabin needs to join your Teams meeting with you. The chatter has become a regular feature of Oliver Louie's flights on Qatar Airways, which has installed Starlink and is one of a small but growing number of global airlines that does allow passengers to use it for video and voice calls. Most of the calls are quick, and flight attendants are good about asking passengers to lower the volume, Louis said. Then there are passengers, like the one sitting several rows behind him on a recent flight from Cape Town to Doha. The man spent about 2 hours talking what sounded like a work call, while most of his seatmates were trying to sleep. In an airplane where it's pretty quiet, it's very easy for the entire cabin to hear what's going on, Louis said. Airplanes used to provide a respite from constant connectivity. Even if there was Wi-Fi, it was often so slow and buggy as to be functionally useless. But the days of laggy, draggy, and expensive in-flight internet are coming to an end. Starlink, which boasts zippy connections via thousands of satellites in low Earth orbit, is becoming a dominant internet provider for airlines. Some carriers have signed up for a competing service promised by Amazon in the coming years. Peter Zabalos already finds cabin cacophony unbearable. Even without Starlink, travelers spend flights streaming and scrolling. The rise of headphone resistors doesn't help. Last year, Zabalos heard a phone ring during a flight. He sat in disbelief as the passenger answered it and chatted away for a couple of minutes. He was catching up with a friend, Zabalos said, like he was at home. His efforts to confront in-flight callers haven't gone well. I think there's a growing sizable minority who thinks it's fine, and they very aggressively defend it. The Federal Communications has long banned cellular calls during flights. While the prohibition doesn't apply to Wi-Fi calls, United this year updated its fine print to make clear that violating rules against video calls, not just voice calls, can have consequences, including potentially getting passengers permanently booted from its flights. A bipartisan group of lawmakers earlier this year proposed the Quiet Skies Act, which would direct the Transportation Department to issue long-delayed regulations banning any in-flight voice calls. The bill's biggest cheerleaders? Road warriors. The Global Business Travel Association has lobbied for the legislation, arguing that airplane cabins should remain a place to work, rest, and think, and not become a group phone booth for dozens of simultaneous private conversations at 35,000 feet. Not everyone sees it that way. After all, airphones installed in some seat backs once allowed passengers to make calls, albeit for a hefty fee. And nothing stops passengers from loudly chit-chatting with seatmates. Most people aren't a nuisance making in-flight calls or taking in-flight conference calls, aviation blogger Gary Leff wrote. We shouldn't make rules for everyone based on the jerks. We should address the jerks. Carriers including Qatar, Emirates, and British Airways have been allowing passengers to use their Starlink service for calls. Basic etiquette rules still apply. The carriers remind passengers to wear headphones and keep their voices down. Qatar said passengers have been considerate and feedback has been good. While traveling back to the U.S. for Thanksgiving in 2024, just after Qatar started adding Starlink, Jamer Hensley had an emergency. His jeans ripped. He went back near the galley where he wouldn't bother his seatmates and called his mom, asking her to grab a replacement pair. The key is to be courteous to fellow passengers. A quick call is one thing, but I'm not going to sit there and run a deal, the auto broker said. When his phone rings with a work call during a flight, he sends it to voicemail and sticks to text and email. We're all stuck in this tube going somewhere, and there's no way out, he said.
0: Scott? Very good. Let's detour to sports for a minute, and it's always interesting when national publications weigh in on what's happening with our local teams. And Jason Gay, who's the sports columnist for the Wall Street Journal, has a very interesting take on what's happening with the Patriots. And his lead sentence in his column today says, wait, so the Patriots and Drake May aren't terrible anymore? No region catastrophizes its sports teams quite like New England does. Consider last week. Last rites hadn't even been performed on the plummeting Red Sox in the playoffs when a six-state civic emergency commenced over the local NFL concern. A 35-6 road thrashing by the Jacksonville Jaguars prompted a predictable surge in doomsdayism. You didn't need 9 hours of sports talk radio to absorb it. These Patriots were overrated. These Patriots were regressing. These Patriots were staring at a season they could be worse than the freaking Jets. Frustrated fans would have to consider new Sunday hobbies, like raking and aerating the lawn or even speaking to their families. Most of the anxiety slash blame was dumped upon Drake May, the third-year quarterback and reigning MVP runner-up, who had guided the Patriots to a 14-3 regular season last year and a run to the Super Bowl. Last year, May was the wonder child who could do no wrong. Babies and dogs from Pittsfield to Providence were bequeathed his sturdy first name. Fans exhaled. A young franchise quarterback offers the comfort of a sub-3 mortgage. Players would come and go, but with the 24-year-old May around, the Patriots would be good for a good long while. Suddenly, in September, May was looking like a nervy junior varsity quarterback. His interceptions surged. His completion percentage sank, particularly on throws deep. A week one injury to the newly acquired receiver A.J. Brown did not help. Was May banged up like he'd been in the playoffs and the Super Bowl last year? Or was his erraticism all between his ears? An injury would heal, but May also seemed to have lost the confidence that marked his preternatural rise and those comparisons to, yep, Tom Brady. Drake May wasn't Drake May anymore, and the Patriots were sliding down the ladder. My concern level for this football team is very high, head coach Mike Vrabel said after the Jaguars' defeat, sounding like a frazzled math teacher at parents' night. With that comment, the regional freakout only spiraled. Perhaps Patriots fans had it all wrong. What if last year's Patriots season was the aberration, an overachievement helped by a schedule of easy minnows? What if this team was actually not that good? What if Coach Vrabel had lost his sensei mojo when his personal life spilled embarrassingly into public view last year? Perhaps the May who got New England to the cusp of an unexpected championship was the anomalous version. Hysterics dredged up pre-draft nitpicks about the University of North Carolina quarterback. Maybe this guy, the one dirtballing easy passes, was the real Drake May. Maybe the Patriots were headed back to their late Belichick state of gloom, and perhaps, really, a search for a next franchise quarterback. Oh yeah, all of that happened. I'm here to report the sun has come out. On Sunday, the Patriots came from behind late in the fourth quarter to beat their previously undefeated divisional heavy Buffalo 29-26, a game New England nearly blew but didn't. It was a potential loss that could have suffocated their playoff hopes, but the Patriots finished the job. In the end, it was Drake May who made it happen, tossing a late touchdown with a brilliant one-handed catch by unheralded receiver Efton Chisholm III. May's stats felt like a refresh: 269 yards passing, 3 touchdown passes, 54 yards rushing, key plays late, and a splash of that 2025 Drake May swagger. In those waning minutes of the game, he outplayed Josh Allen, the interplanetary Bills quarterback, who wound up throwing a brainless interception late. It was a huge win, and Coach Vrabel couldn't disguise the impact. "It gets us back in the race," he said. "We've got to build on it," said May. This is the part where I remind you it's the first week of October and too early to make definitive proclamations about the NFL, other than the Miami Dolphins, who look ready to go skiing. There will be injuries and crises. Playoff seedings are now months away. The Cleveland Browns are 3-1, for crying out loud. Nobody knows anything. Alas, we live in a media economy in which alarmism rules and uncertainty is treated like audience poison. Struggling teams can't merely be struggling. They must be catastrophes. May could not be viewed as a quarterback who had a couple of bad games. He had to be in crisis. His deviations in footwork and arm motion analyzed like tanker traffic around the Strait of Hormuz. The rush is silly. Caution should be applied to superlatives, too. Is Buffalo Drake at last the real Drake? New England can't be sure. Deep breaths. Rake. Aerate. There's a lot of football still to be played.
1: And that's it for today's edition of the Wall Street Journal. I'm Ken.
0: And I'm Scott.
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0: Here's the forecast for the Boston and South Shore area on the Talking Information Center from the National Weather Service. For today, increasing clouds, temperatures in the lower 70s. Skies clear overnight, temperatures in the lower 50s. Sunny on Friday, temperatures in the mid 60s. The sun rose this morning at 6:47. It's setting at 6:17 this evening. Stay tuned for more heading your way next on the Talking Information Center.
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It is Thursday, October the 8th. I am Pete Peterson, here this hour to read from today's edition of the Quad City Times. Reading it live at 8 in the morning. It is being recorded and it will be rebroadcast this evening at 7 o'clock. Our weather forecast, well, it's another really nice one for the most part. We're going to have sunny skies with a high around 75 degrees today and gets down to 56 degrees overnight tonight. There is a 20% chance of precipitation, but mainly early tomorrow morning. There's also a 40% chance of precipitation, mainly before 11 a.m. on Friday. Temperature getting up to around 80 degrees. 863 in clear skies overnight Friday night, 82 on Saturday, and 60 overnight. Then we have a temperature range of 77 and 60 on Sunday, and 81 and 56 on Columbus Day, Monday, and Monday night. We do have a slight chance of showers overnight on Monday night. Then it's sunny for the rest of our forecast period through Wednesday, but not as warm. Temperatures Tuesday and Wednesday are going to be in the upper 60s with the lows overnight in the upper 40s. We would like to thank those who support APRIS. 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

an active regular APRIS listener, to serve as a member of WVIK's Community Advisory Board. There are only 4 one-hour meetings held each year. The meetings can be attended either in person here at the station or remotely using the wonders of modern technology, whichever is most convenient for you. If you or someone you know would be interested in fulfilling this role, please reach out to me at 309-794-7560, or you can email apris@wvik.org, and we would very much appreciate you joining our board and having something to say about the input on our programming. First, an article by Sarah Watson on the governor's debate. In the first debate in Iowa's governor's race, Republican Zach Lane and Democrat Rob Sand each pitched themselves as the candidate who would bring change to Iowa. In the hour-long debate, which at times grew contentious, they both pledged to work to raise Iowa's public school rankings, curb the rise in cancer rates, and spur Iowa's stagnant economy. They agreed on some ways to do it. They both said they supported enacting the voter-approved sales tax increase to fund conservation efforts in Iowa, encouraging a supply of locally grown food for schools, and not giving upfront incentives to large corporations. They sharply disagreed on other ways. For example, Sand said K-12 schools in Iowa have been underfunded and pledged to support a 5% increase in the first year, while Lane said Iowa's problem is burdensome regulations on public schools and a need for innovation. Lane gave a full-throated endorsement to more tax cuts, while Sand questioned how the state would pay for them. Tuesday was the first of 4 debates between Lane and Sand. KWQC hosted the debate at St. Ambrose University's Rogalski Center in Davenport. Throughout the debate, Lane attempted to paint Sand as a radical hiding behind moderate stances who is funded by wealthy in-laws. Sand attempted to cast Lane as a part-time Iowan who isn't prepared for the job of governor. Those exchanges drew some of the most contentious responses of the night. In introducing himself, Sand, a Democrat, noted that he grew up in Decorah and that he likes to hunt and fish. He focused on his experience as a chief public corruption prosecutor in the Iowa Attorney General's office and on his 2 terms as state auditor, during which he appointed a Republican and an independent to his leadership team. Iowa's at a point where we are at the bottom for economic growth. We're at the top for cancer growth. Our public education system is now in the bottom half, and that was their priority. I'd say it's time for a change. I'm offering us a return to what Iowa is, Sand said. Lane introduced himself as a 6th-generation Iowan born and raised in Sioux City who spent the past 10 years building businesses, running the family farm in Belle Plaine, and building new private education models. Lane said he saw issues facing the state that weren't being addressed by either party. Young people leaving the state, family farms lost over the past 20 years, a decline in public school rankings, and a rising rate of cancer. I got in this race to address those issues, Lane said. I'm not a career politician. I've never ran for office. I want Iowa to be the best place to raise a family, to start a business, to pass something down to the next generation. Lane said he supports cutting taxes in a fiscally responsible way and accused Sand of wanting to raise taxes, saying he criticized state and federal measures, which supporters estimated saved the average family of $4,000 $7,500 a year in taxes. Politica Fact gave a false rating to a claim in one of Lane's ads, asserting Sand wants to raise taxes by $7,500 as false. I think we have to be very honest here about where we're standing, Lane said. Rob is supporting the raising of taxes because that's what liberals do. They want to raise taxes. I'm here to cut taxes. Sand denied Lane's accusation. I like a good tax cut as much as anybody else, but how are you going to pay for it? Are you going to be cutting state troopers? Are we going to have more potholes in the roads? Or are you going to raise taxes somewhere else? Sand said he supports a balanced budget, noting that Iowa is expected to take in about $1 billion less in revenue than it will spend in the upcoming year. Lane praised Republicans' PAC's tax cuts and said Iowa built up its reserves so that it could cut taxes responsibly and return money to Iowans. Asked about the recent tax incentives the legislature passed for a $15 billion steel plant to locate in southeast Iowa, both Lane and Sand said the state needs to make sure it does not negotiate a lot of upfront incentives. Sand called the steel plant news, quote, encouraging, and said the company should meet benchmarks, make necessary infrastructure improvements, and be a positive force for Iowans. Lane called the deal, quote, transformational for, quote, an economically depressed part of the state. Lane praised the expected jobs and investment the plant would bring. Lane said it's important that no incentive be given until after the project is done.

done and people are employed. Asked about how to make Iowa more affordable, Lane pointed to a recent executive order signed by President Donald Trump that would allow red dye diesel to reduce diesel prices for people in the agricultural industry. Lane said he suggested the idea to Vice President J.D. Vance while he rallied in Iowa. Lane added that Iowa shouldn't be prioritizing out-of-state projects that employ few people, such as data centers, and called for limiting tax breaks for them. Asked if he would consider raising the minimum wage, Lane did not answer. Instead, said he would go after consolidation in the agricultural and food industries. He said he would increase the budget for the Attorney General's office, earmarked for, quote, anti-competition lawsuits to bring competition back to Iowa farmers. Sand suggested capping the fees that public utilities charge users and transitioning Medicaid from private management to nonprofits, which he pledged to begin on his first day in office with an executive order. I think that's going to not only bring down the cost for Iowans, but also improve the quality of care, Sand said, pointing to a report from his office that found a 500% increase in denials after Medicaid transitioned to being privately managed. Sand said he would support raising the minimum wage, but noted that it would take legislative action. Sand also suggested that Iowa establish a pharmaceutical drug review board to negotiate prices and cap insulin prices. Also, Sand said he'd support measures to make housing more affordable, such as overlapping Iowa Finance Authority inspections with municipal inspections to speed up projects. Several times, Sand referred to Lane splitting time between Iowa and Kansas. Lane said the Kansas issue is the, quote, central eye of Rob Stein's campaign, end quote. Lane has a blended family, and some of the children split time between Iowa and Kansas. Lane accused Sand of attacking his children. Asked how accessible Lane would be if he's elected, Lane dismissed the premise as, quote, debunked. This is a full-time job, and I'm here for it, 100%. There's many families across the state that have abundant families that have come up to me and said these attacks against you are despicable, and I agree, Lane said. Lane said the Kansas issue is meant to distract from Sand's liberal stances and that his in-laws have contributed heavily to his campaign. Sand pointed to Lane's voting record in Kansas in 2018, 20, and 22, and to Lane's registration to vote in Iowa in 24. This is about the fact that you're not in Iowa, Sand said. There are 3.1 million people who live here, and they need to have a full-time Iowan. Sand also pushed back on Lane's claims that he's a radical liberal. Sand pointed to his appointment of an independent and a Republican as deputies in the auditor's office. Sand said he upsets people of both political parties, pointing to his no for taxpayers to pay to settle sexual harassment lawsuits. Sand said he's registered in the past as an independent and registered as a Democrat in order to vote in the primary, a requirement he has called to change. In his closing statement, Sand said the election was between a change candidate and a change of address candidate. Both candidates lamented to Iowa's drop in rankings in Iowa's education system. Sand praised the legislature for increasing starting teachers' pay, but said Iowa needs to pay experienced teachers more competitive wages so it doesn't lose them to other states. Sand said he would like to see a 5% increase in school funding if elected in his first year as governor, but he said he doesn't want to make a promise that after that because of the state's budget deficit. State lawmakers most recently increased school funding by 2% this past year. I'd like to give them a boost after having funded them below the rate of inflation for years, Sand said. Sand also took aim at the state's program that funds private school expenses for families, calling for more auditing oversight and income caps. Lane noted his experience starting private schools and said Iowa has increased funding without seeing results. The issue is we lack innovation in public schools, Lane said. We have too much red tape in our public schools. We don't have the ability for teachers to meet the needs of students like they'd like. Lane called for opening innovation zones within public schools and establishing non-punitive small groups for disruptive kids to get more one-on-one time with educators. As for state funding for private school expenses, Lane said, quote, kids deserve to have great opportunities. Lane said he's in favor of a third-party auditing for the private schools, but accused Sand of holding press conferences highlighting problems in small schools, while larger schools mismanage funds. Sand said Iowa needs someone who will stand up to federal policies he said are hurting farmers, such as the trade war with Canada. Sand said he supported local foods in Iowa schools, a program that was cut. Lane said he would like to, quote, start treating small family farms as the entrepreneurial activities that they are, end quote, and start an economic development program that would help a farmer transition to other commodities. Lane called for a, quote, moonshot goal to have 80% of the food served in public schools grown in Iowa.
Lane said raising cancer rates were one of the foundational reasons he launched his campaign. He called for more funding for saturated buffers near streams that treat and remove nitrites from water. Sand called for more radon mitigation in homes and looked at Iowa's high rates of smoking and drinking. He also said Iowans should have access to treatments and accused Lane of saying he would support banning mRNA vaccines. Lane denied Sand's assertion and said he would support cancer treatments. Lane said he does support pulling the COVID-19 vaccine from the market in Iowa. Answering a question about local government budgets and recent changes to property taxes, Lane said his long-term goal is for Iowa to eliminate property taxes and on residential homes and institute blockchain technology to make government transactions publicly viewable for, quote, citizen auditors. Sand said he was glad to see reform happen on property taxes, but that there are issues with it because it was passed last minute. We need to live with this property tax reform for a little bit before we really know what's good and what's bad, Sand said. Lane said he would support banning all flock cameras in Iowa in answer to a question from a St. Ambrose political science student post-debate. Lane and Sand will meet again at 7 p.m. October 14 in Sioux City in a debate hosted by KTIV. The debate will air on KTIV and stream online through KTIV's live streaming app, KITV News 4 Now, and KTIV.com. Iowa PBS will host a debate on October 21. The 90-minute debate begins at 7 p.m. at the network's Johnston Studios. It will air statewide on Iowa PBS and be streamed on iowapbs.org and YouTube. KCRG TV9 and The Gazette will host a 90-minute debate at 6:30 p.m. October 27 in Cedar Rapids. And debate, Rob Sand takes questions at the coffee shop. In Davenport, Democratic candidate Governor Rob Sand said he's currently undecided on how he'll vote on a referendum to make it harder to raise individual and corporate income taxes. The ballot measure, called Iowa Amendment 1, is on the ballot for voters on November 3rd. A yes vote supports amending the state constitution to require a two-thirds vote of both chambers of the state legislature to pass a bill that would increase the individual or corporate income tax rate or create a new income tax. Currently, the state requires a simple majority vote in both chambers. Making it harder to raise taxes on ordinary people, to me, sounds like a good idea, Sand said. But I don't know why they're including making it harder to raise taxes on corporations at the same time. John Martin of Davenport told Sand that he thinks Sand should oppose the amendment. Martin said if the state needs to raise revenue after cutting income and corporate taxes in 2024, the amendment will make it virtually impossible to raise taxes on incomes and corporations. But, Martin said, it leaves out a lot of other taxes, such as sales tax. Sand said he's been focused on the day-to-day and wants to do more research and reflection before he makes a decision. My days are typically focused on getting ready to have the big job and had a lot of time at my ballot. You might be able to relate to this. Sometimes you get to the hospital board of trustees and you go, whoops, I didn't do enough thinking ahead of time. That's where I'm at on this thing. In response to a question about area education agencies, Sand praised the agencies, noting that his mom worked as a physical therapist for an AEA. The reforms passed by the legislature, Sand said, are only 18 months old, and he thinks the state needs to listen to people who work in the AEA system and parents whose kids are served by the AEA system on how it's working. I know that if I win, I'm going to be working with that same Republican legislature that passed the reforms, and so me running around and just hollering that we're going to go back, that'd be me being dishonest with you, Sand said. Maybe you feel that we should, but I won't stand up and tell you a thing that I don't think is realistic. Juan Camacho of Bettendorf asked Sand about his position on income limits for education savings accounts, the state program that provides state funding for families' private school expenses. Two of Camacho's three kids attend private schools with the help of the education savings account. Camacho said he and his wife were prepared to make sacrifices to pull their kids out of a Bettendorf middle school after a big fighting incident, but their decision happened to coincide at the same time the education savings accounts became available. Sand said he supports income caps on education savings accounts so that taxpayers aren't paying for the wealthiest families in Iowa to attend private school. In response to Camacho, Sand said he'd support an income limit of 200%, potentially 300%, of the federal poverty level. He also called for a limit on how much schools can increase tuition so that schools aren't charging well above the amount the state provides, greater ability for the state to audit private school funding, and ensuring private schools operate under the same guidelines as public schools for accepting students. It just doesn't make sense to be giving it to the wealthiest folks in the state, especially when we've got that budget deficit,
Sand said. And for the folks that are already in it, I think at the end of the day, the idea would be we're going to be going back to a level where when we say, oh, we're putting the limit here, they might say shoot or darn, but it's not going to change their lives because they're still making enough money that it's not a struggle for them to afford it. Camacho said his family's right on the cusp of his income limits and would need to make some sacrifices to continue keeping their school kids in private schools without education savings accounts. Camacho said he's still undecided on who to support in the race for governor. His question put Sand in a tough spot, Camacho said, but he felt Sand's answer left something to be desired. Camacho said he thinks an income limit is reasonable, but said it could potentially impact his family's expenses. Camacho said he has a higher opinion of Sand now that he's seen him in person. Sand seems less dorky than his online presence, Camacho said. And a new second ward alderman in Davenport. Davenport's second ward residents have a new alderman. The Davenport City Council on Wednesday voted 7-2 to appoint Bob Ingram to represent Northwest Davenport's second ward. He was one of six candidates to apply for the position, which opened after Tim Dunn abruptly resigned in September. Ingram has served 32 years on the city's Planning and Zoning Commission, and several council members cited that experience in supporting his appointment. Ingram, 68, works in construction and is a lifelong Davenport resident. He said he will miss his role on the Planning and Zoning Commission, which he's held for decades, but he's eager for a new challenge. I look forward to it, Ingram said. I've only got a year to prove myself before the next election, but with being on the P&Z for 32 years should show my commitment to the city. My attendance was probably 99.8%. I never missed a meeting. I just look forward to continuing my commitment. Third Ward Alderman Paul Vasquez and Fifth Ward Alderman John Blunk voted against Ingram's appointment. Vasquez said he's leaning toward a different applicant, Jeff Good, because of his wide range of experience. Blunk said he also would have preferred a different applicant, but declined to say who he would have supported. Other applicants were Lori Hutchison, Alexis Lelig, and Mike Tipswart. Council members and the mayor thanked all six applicants for submitting their names to serve the city and said they were impressed with the quality and quantity of the applicants. First Ward Alderman Rick Dunn said he sat with the applicants' resumes and other paperwork for a couple of days, and there were three or four applicants he could support. I wish we could pick all four, to be honest with you, Dunn said. Article by Lexi Woodcock. We have three articles here that are sort of oddly related. Phil Cararala, co-owner of the Grinders and Spaghetti House at 3210 Avenue of the Cities in Moline, was planning a celebration this month for the family-owned business's 40-year anniversary. His father, Salim, and his uncle opened the Italian restaurant in 1986, and Cararala took over the Moline location around 15 years ago. Then, he said, thieves burglarized the HVAC units on the roof, causing almost $40,000 in damage. Every time we try, something happens, so I haven't been able to really get into the celebration, Cararala said with a sigh. In the early morning on Friday, October 2nd, two individuals were seen on surveillance footage at 3:10 a.m. on the west side of Grinders parking lot, hauling away metal parts and copper materials from the building's HVAC units. Around 2:30 a.m., Cararala said cameras captured a Ford F-150 driving down the alley behind Grinders, and soon after, a person carrying a ladder. They placed the ladder on the side of the walk-in cooler, hopped on top of the walk-in, hopped on top of my roof, damaged the gutter and got on there too, and they started tearing apart the two front HVAC units, Cararala said. The burglars punctured the roof as well, he said. It looks like they might have got spooked and they took off, Cararala said, because they left a lot of stuff still up there. He said the front HVAC unit weighing 4 tons sustained less damage than the 10-ton unit located directly behind it. However, the damage was enough to leave the restaurant and its dining room without central heating and air conditioning as of Tuesday afternoon. The Davenport-based HVAC contractor FOPS gave Cararala a quote of just under $40,000 to repair both units, he said. And he's still waiting on an estimate from Midwest Complete Construction for the total cost of the roofing repairs. The roofing company placed temporary patches on Tuesday to prevent any further damage, he said. It was not until around 10 a.m. the next morning that Cararala was alerted to the theft by a neighboring business, he said, and the ladder was found left on the property. While this is not the first time an incident like this has occurred at a Grinders location, Cararala said the burglary was, quote, shocking, as it took place on top of the restaurant rather than inside. I was like, wow, now I got to start figuring out how to protect that up there, he said.
Corrales said he's grateful for the community's support and, more importantly, that no one was hurt. Grinders remained open on October 2nd. My biggest thing is I take care of my people, so as long as they were able to make their hours, do their shifts, and get their paychecks, Corrales said, everyone has a family to feed. If you're hungry or you needed to feed your family, I would have been more than happy to help, Corrales said in reply to what he would say to the people responsible for this incident. We're all feeding our families. That's all we're all doing, but it's for your bad habits. Shame on you. The Moline Police Department said in an email that the incident is under investigation. No charges have been filed as of late Tuesday afternoon. Then there's this incident and a chase by Thomas Geyer. A Davenport man on probation in Scott County since December 2025 after pleading guilty in a burglary case led police on several chases to avoid capture after he allegedly burglarized a Davenport church early Saturday. Chad Michael McDermott, 47, is charged in Scott County District Court with one count of Class D felony third-degree burglary and one count of aggravated misdemeanor possession of burglary tools. McDermott is also charged with one count of Class C felony eluding and two counts of Class D felony eluding. Class C felonies carry a 10-year prison sentence, Class D felonies carry a 5-year prison sentence, and aggravated misdemeanors carry a 2-year prison sentence. According to the arrest affidavit filed by Davenport Police Officer Benjamin Blazer, at 6:11 a.m. Saturday, officers were sent to Faith United Church of Christ, 1630 West 38th Street, to investigate a report of a burglary in progress. McDermott had broken into a detached storage shed located in the back of the church's property. He'd used bolt cutters to cut the lock on the shed. He also damaged a security camera when he was confronted by a church member. As McDermott is known to police as a habitual offender, he was positively identified on a Ring camera video that he caught him committing the burglary, according to the affidavits. At 2:01 a.m. Monday, Davenport Police Officer Emmanuel Lopez responded to the 400 block of Marquette Street, where officers were pulling a gray Ford F-150 pickup driven by McDermott. According to the affidavit filed by Lopez, McDermott reached speeds of 80 miles per hour in a 35 mile per hour zone. McDermott was observed running the red light at 4th and Cedar Street and failed to obey the stop signs at Telegraph Road and Waverly Road and at Telegraph Road and Utah Avenue. The pursuit stopped before McDermott could be taken into custody. At 5:10 a.m. Monday, Davenport Police Officer Michael Catton and McDermott were seen driving the pickup with no headlight in the 6,000 block both of Hancock Avenue. Officers again tried to stop McDermott, but he fled, led officers on a pursuit that reached up to 100 miles per hour. According to Catton's affidavit, McDermott was driving recklessly throughout the city and endangered other vehicles that were on the road. Again, pursuit was stopped before McDermott could be taken into custody. At 7:13 p.m. Monday, Walcott Police Officer Timothy Horan was notified by Davenport Police that McDermott's cell phone was pinging the area of Plainview Road near Interstate 80 in Walcott. According to his affidavit, Horan located McDermott driving the F-150 as it pulled out of the I-80 truck stop in Walcott. As he followed McDermott, Horan said he noticed unsafe lane changes, resulting in the pickup being within one dashed line of other vehicles. The truck was also traveling 82 miles per hour in a 70 mile per hour zone. McDermott then exited for I-280 at the 290 mile marker. He then took exit 1 and began driving east on 200th Street, West Kimberly Road. When he saw the pickup accelerate, Horan turned on his lights and siren and attempted a traffic stop. At that time, according to Horan's affidavit, the pickup was traveling 106 miles per hour in a 50 mile per hour zone on Wisconsin Avenue on Kimberly Road. McDermott passed vehicles while in the marked no passing zones. McDermott also ran through multiple red lights. McDermott then turned south on Brady Street, which is a northbound roadway. He swerved in and out of traffic, nearly hitting other vehicles. McDermott then turned north onto Harrison Street, a southbound roadway, and continued speeding in and out of traffic, nearly hitting other vehicles. McDermott then drove onto Northwest Boulevard. While in the 7200 block of Northwest Boulevard, Horan said that the pickup was traveling approximately 108 miles per hour in a 45 mile per hour zone. The truck then slowed down, crossed into southbound traffic while still traveling generally north, and drove into a ditch. McDermott then drove into the parking lot of the Flying J Park, his truck, and ran southbound on foot.
Through the additional phone pings, including one at 9:45 p.m. and witness reports, police located McDermott and took him into custody, according to Horan's affidavit. During a first appearance on the charges Tuesday in district court, Magistrate Kathy Carty scheduled a preliminary hearing for October 2nd. McDermott was being held Tuesday night in the Scott County Jail on cash-only bond totaling $30,000, as set by Carty. McDermott is also due in district court on October 14 for a pretrial hearing in a theft case. McDermott was charged with aggravated misdemeanor, third degree, theft of stealing item from the Walmart on Elmore Avenue, according to the arrest affidavit filed by Davenport Police Officer Luke Figge. On December 2, 2025, McDermott pleaded guilty to third-degree burglary and first-degree criminal mischief, both as habitual offenders, during a hearing in district court. During his sentencing on March 4th, Judge Mark Fowler sentenced McDermott to 5 years on probation and suspended concurrent prison terms for 15 years in each of the counts. McDermott had broken into an office building and had stolen copper piping over the course of 3 days in August of 2025. He had damaged the building's ceiling and walls to get to the piping. Fowler ordered McDermott to pay $17,000 in restitution. And then here's the related part of it, fresh off the press. A Scott County probationer, whom Davenport police arrested Monday night for allegedly burglarizing a local church, has been named as one of the two men who burglarized the Grinders and Spaghetti House in Moline on Friday. According to a news release from the Moline Police Department, the Rock Island County State's Attorney's Office has filed charges against Chad Michael McDermott, 47, in connection with the burglary of the Moline Grinders at 3210 Avenue of the Cities. McDermott is facing charges of Class 2 felony burglary and Class 3 felony criminal damage to property in Rock Island County. Class 2 felonies carry a prison sentence of 3 to 7 years, while 3 felonies carry a prison sentence of 2 to 5 years. Moline police were sent to Grinders to investigate a report of damage to the building's heating and air conditioning units that are located on the roof of the building. Detectives determined that the copper and HVAC components had been taken from the units overnight. During the investigation, detectives reviewed surveillance video from the business and other locations in the area. A suspect vehicle was identified in the area at the time of the burglary, and McDermott was later identified through additional surveillance footage and scrap metal records. McDermott is currently in Davenport, Scott County Jail, awaiting trial on Davenport on the burglary and looting charges, which we just talked about. And I don't need to finish the rest of that article because it was taken care of in the previous one. And a Rock Island alderman faces DUI charges. Rock Island Alderman Randy Hurd, 2nd Ward, has been charged with driving under the influence. According to Rock Island County Circuit Court records, Hurd was arrested on Friday, September 25th by Rock Island Police. In Illinois, the legal limit of alcohol is .08. He is also charged with failure to reduce speed. Rock Island Communications Manager Sarah Hayden said Hurd was not on city business and was not operating a city vehicle at the time of his arrest. Hayden said the incident does not affect Hurd's ability to do his job as an alderman. She also said the city does not comment on personal legal matters involving staff or elected officials. The city is not involved in prosecuting the case. Illinois Municipal Code states that this does not affect Hurd's status as an elected official, she said. Hurd declined to comment on the matter on the advice of his attorney. He's been in Rock Island Alderman since May 13, 2019. According to the Rock Island website, current term runs out through May of 2027. Driving under the influence is a Class A misdemeanor under Illinois law. And I think with that, I'm going to take a short break, and then I will be back and continue to read from today's Quad City Times.

0: Well, continue to read some things from the news section. Things to know about the demolition of the old Davenport Bread Factory. The building at 1035 East River Drive, once slated for redevelopment into apartments, is now going to be demolished, according to the city. Fifth Ward Alderman John Blunk, whose ward neighbors the old plant and distribution center, said the building is soon to be demolished by the owners. Davenport Community Specialist Giovanni Hernandez confirmed that the building is slated to be demolished by the owner. The company the owner hired is DiCarlo Demolition. Who owns the building? Developer and home builder Dan Dolan bought the property for $375,000 in 2013 under the business name Continental Lofts, with plans to turn it into a mixed-use property with retail stores on the first floor and apartments on the upper floors. But according to previous reporting, hikes in building materials cost after the pandemic interrupted plans for the former factory. DiCarlo Demolition will begin mobilization and an interior abatement this week, and the work is expected to take up to 3 weeks, Blunk said. After the actual demolition will begin, Blunk said, citing information from the Davenport Public Works Department. And an article by Cesar Toscano. As part of the National Banned Books Week, Augustana College invited free speech advocate Stephen Pico to speak on book restrictions, nonviolent activism, and the First Amendment on Tuesday night. At 17, Pico challenged his Long Island school district over its decision to remove 11 books from its high school and junior high school libraries in the late 70s. It headed to the Supreme Court in 1977, where it ruled 5-4 that school districts cannot remove a book, quote, simply because they dislike the ideas contained in the books, end quote, in 1982. The lecture was part of Augustana's annual River Reading Series, where the college invites literary guests to its campus and Pico's collaboration series with the college called Stephen Pico Uncensored. Pico was previously invited to Augustana last October as part of its symposium day. Pico said he chose Augustana because of its location along the Iowa-Illinois border. The two states have opposite policies on book restrictions. Illinois has a ban on book restrictions, and Iowa has a bill restricting books in schools containing, quote, descriptive or visual depictions of sex act. It's a confusing law because educators feel like they can't discuss certain issues in the classroom, Pico said. As I was saying in the speech today, there are important issues that should be addressed, even in grammar schools. Like we mentioned, inappropriate touching, and as students age, you need teachers and librarians to talk about drug abuse, to talk about violence, to talk about sexual violence, even in junior high and in high school. Pico also said the series had no, quote, guardrails, and he was given the freedom to speak on topics considered controversial. He appreciated this, saying that larger universities would likely be unwilling to let him speak to censorship and other polarizing topics. Big universities wouldn't even invite me today because they're afraid of the wrath of the Trump administration. They're being intimidated, and they have a lot of money to lose in research funds, and they're being coerced and extorted by the federal government. And as I said, Columbia University gave in, Brown University gave in, and they agreed to everything that the Trump administration wanted from universities, Pico said. Pico said he wants to start his, quote, own little movement at small liberal arts colleges like Augustana College to make sure young people know that they have certain rights, and they know that those rights can be taken away from them. One of those challenges was the use of book restrictions in school districts across the country. Pico said book restrictions are not the American way, and books have become tools for politicians in the culture wars. History is told by what's recorded. History is told by what's in these books and what's in these films. So if you're denying people those films, you're dumbing down America. So book banning is about hatred. It's about intolerance, and that's what I talk to the young people about. It's about many things, but it's certainly about scapegoating people. Randa Winston, a senior at Augustana College, has seen books she read in high school recently added to common banned book lists. A film major with minors in theater, multimedia journalism, and mass communication, Winston considers herself a storyteller and one who wants to, quote, uplift voices that don't get heard in her stories through a visual medium. Winston was struck by how Pico encouraged students to be that change and use their freedom of speech to advocate for movements important to them. She acknowledged critique from Pico toward younger generations' lack of drive to change, but said they are, quote, not silent as older generations have made us seem. It's not for lack of trying. She pointed to social media and polarization as key reasons younger generations might be depicted as unmotivated. There's a huge divide with people because we can be loud and active, but we also have to hear the other side to give it that fair, unbiased opinion, Winston said. That way, we know what we are working towards, and a lot of times people don't like to hear no, and they don't like to hear what goes against their beliefs. And that can even cause divides, even if you have similar beliefs. Aubrey Graf, a junior creative writing major and reporter for the college newspaper, said she wasn't expecting current events and politics, but thought it was, quote, fascinating and brought productive discussions. Stephen talked a lot about college protest when he was growing up, and I thought that was interesting to bring that in today because, while it's not quite to that scale, a lot of college students are protesting a variety of things, from Palestine to now Jane Doe. So there are a lot of different topics that college students are protesting for and against, Graf said. Pico also visited some classrooms on Monday and will participate in Banned Books Week's events across the Quad Cities. Excuse me. And by Lexi Woodcock. Dixon Novi, 68, accomplished his goal of cycling 2,000 miles for the year in his ride from Davenport to Kelowna and back on Wednesday. The DeWitt native joins more than 1,500 people across the country participating in the first ever American Discovery 250 relay, which passed through the Quad Cities area on Wednesday morning. The coast-to-coast relay started in California at the beginning of July, passing over the Golden Gate Bridge on July 4, and will end on Thanksgiving Day in Delaware, with a dip in the Atlantic Ocean. The relay follows the American Discovery Trail, spanning 6,800 miles, and celebrates 250 years of the United States, with participants carrying a copy of the Declaration of Independence inside the patriotic-themed relay batons. Novi said he started his journey in West Branch on Monday, biking through Muscatine and clocking 76 miles before arriving in Davenport. On Wednesday, he cycled another 17 miles to Kelowna, bringing his total to roughly 90 miles. However, this is not the first time Novi has ridden on the American Discovery Trail, he said. The longtime member of the Quad Cities Bicycling Club said the trail is fantastic, and he hopes the relay brings more attention to it in the Quad Cities and across the country. They want to make it an annual event, and this publicity is what we need for the American Discovery Trail, Novi said. It's out there, and we need to utilize it. A lot of people do, but it'd be better if more people did. Visit Quad Cities hosted a community send-off for the relay participants at the Union Station Destination Center, 102 South Harrison Street, on Wednesday morning. What's unique about this in the Quad Cities is we feel that we've got probably the strongest trail system in the United States, President and CEO of Visit Quad Cities Dave Harrell said, and we're proud to share that with the world. Our visitors love it. Our residents love it. We want to continually invest in our trail system. Harrell said the Quad Cities trail system is vital to the future of the Quad Cities and the region's overall quality of life, connecting residents on both sides of the Mississippi River. The American Discovery Trail Relay happened to pass through the Quad Cities during the 10th year of QC Trails, he said. The Quad Cities is one of the only places in the country where the American Discovery Trail and the Mississippi River Trail and the Great River Trail converge. Rock Island 5th Ward Alderman Dylan Parker, who began his relay journey in downtown Davenport and walked to Kelowna on Wednesday, agreed and said the Quad Cities outdoor amenities add a quality of place that not all communities have. It's things like these different events and even nationwide celebrations that can really bring us together, get us out of our little bubbles, enjoy each other's presence, and build a community together. Following the send-off, participants traveled to Bass Street Landing at 1601 River Drive in Moline, where the city of Moline welcomed the group before they continued on to Kelowna. And it is Thursday, and having just spoken about something that happened in the Quad Cities to do, it's our things to do in the Quad Cities about town. With the family, the Greater Muscatine Chamber of Commerce and Industry will host the 6th annual Pearl City Vintage Market along the Muscatine Riverfront from 10 a.m. to 3 p.m. Saturday, October 10th. More than 50 local vendors will offer baked goods, handmade crafts, and vintage finds to attendees. There will be food trucks, live music, a fall-inspired bar, and the world's largest watermelon sculpture for families to take photos in front of. The event is family-friendly and free. Vendors may be subject to change. On a budget, this is the final weekend of the Rock Island Artist Market Series, held in the parking lot of Skellington Key Art and Antiques, 520 18th Street in Rock Island. The celebration is an open-air market where visitors can shop, stroll, and enjoy sweet treats for one last time before the leaves begin to fall and market season comes to an end. 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On a date, the Last Picture House, 325 East 2nd Street, Davenport, will screen Ghostbusters on the theater's rooftop Friday, October 9th, and Saturday, October 10th. The classic horror comedy follows three oddball scientists who decide to become Ghostbusters in New York City after losing their university jobs. The film lasts 105 minutes. Both screenings start at 7 p.m. The rooftop bar sells non-alcoholic and alcoholic drinks, and patrons can bring concessions and drinks from the downstairs lounge to the rooftop. Tickets are $12 and can be bought online at lastpicturehouse.com. Rooftop screenings often sell out early. Dine and Drink. The Project of the Quad Cities and Think and Drink Entertainment will take over the Poor Brothers Craft Tap Room, 1209 4th Avenue in Moline, for an afternoon of Golden Girls Trivia from 2 to 5 p.m. Sunday, October 12th. Attendees will test their Golden Girls knowledge and celebrate the four infamous ladies. Cheesecake will be served, and mulligans and doublers will be available for purchase when the doors open. Individual registration is $10, teams of four are $40, and teams of eight are $80. Tickets can be found online or on their Facebook. And by Cesa Toscano, Western Illinois University Quad City Campus will host a micro-credential workshop on how to use advancing technologies in museums this November. The class, Museum and Technology, is the first micro-credential course for the university's Museum Studies program, according to a university press release. It will take place on Wednesday, November 4, from 9 a.m. to 3:30 p.m. in person with a virtual option. Participants will be able to participate in two sessions, one in the morning with Carrie Kniewell on eAtlas Adventures, an app for tour guides, and AI Literacy with Wilson M. Rojas, according to the press release. We're excited to launch the first of several micro-credential workshops we'll offer over the next 3 years, said WIU Museum Studies Director Heidi Lung in the press release. This first workshop focuses on technology and gives museum professionals a chance to try digital tools firsthand and build a practical understanding of AI so they can make informed decisions about what fits their institutions. This is part of new program Museum Studies, graduate programs building capacity through apprenticeship and micro-credentials, an integrated workforce development model for museum professionals initiative. A $249,694 grant from the Institute of Museum and Library Services helps support the program. An in-person ticket is $75, which includes morning coffee and lunch. Virtual is $50, which includes a live stream, virtual breakout rooms, and links to presentations. And with that, we are going to move on to the sports section of today's Quad City Times. and On High School Volleyball by Tom Johnston. It wasn't a match that had a championship implications, but it was an important one for the Pleasant Valley High School volleyball team nonetheless. The Spartans dispatched a scrappy North Scott squad in straight sets Tuesday evening in the PV gym. How the hosts logged the 25-14, 25-20, 25-18 victory was secondary. The key was that they got the win, ending a three-match losing streak against the Lancers. North Scott has always been an amazing team and still is an amazing team, said PV senior libero Addison Alleman. We've lost to them in previous years, so tonight felt like a breath of fresh air and like we're moving up and keep getting better. They are a great team, and I give them a lot of credit for what they've done in the past and tonight, but it was just an awesome accomplishment for us tonight. The Lancers have always been a factor in the Mississippi Athletic Conference race, either contending for the crown or having a way in who does, a say in who does. With an 11-12 mark, 4-3 in MAC action, the Lancers tried to play spoilers, as the Spartans, now 16-7, 6-1 in the MAC, remained in second place behind Class 4A's top-ranked Assumption Knights, who are 18-6 and 7-0 in the MAC. It was an uphill climb on Tuesday for the 2025 IGHSAU Class 4A state champs, who sport a new lineup, a new coach, and a different outlook this season. PV, ranked number 7 in Class 5A, kept the lead for all but brief runs in the second and third sets, and matched the Lancers' scrappy play when things were trending toward getting tight. I thought our kids did a good job of staying focused and executing, said PV coach Amber Hall. Our setters did a good job distributing the ball. Because we were going middle to pin and moving the ball, that gave more of an opportunity of favorable one-on-ones, hitter versus blocker. That was great to see. Both PV and the Lancers are looking to get back to the state tournament in a month and could have to go through each other with North Scott bumped up to Class 5A. The Spartans had the physical advantages and made the most of those. Five Spartans finished with four or more kills. Senior Maisie Swears led the charge with 17. Fellow seniors Claire Yeagie and Liv Baruden put down 7 each. Sophomore Avery Oda logged 5 kills, and junior middle Rachel McCauley added 4. They benefited from the passing of Elise Kane's PV High 17 assists and 11 more from Swears. Senior Grace Danielson also dished out 7 assists. The team did a great job of staying scrappy when they hit different off balls and stuff, said Alleman. We did a good job of staying together and keeping our heads in the match. Even when we got down a couple of points, we stayed pretty positive. Staying positive has been a key for the Lancers as they work through a rebuild after last year's Class 4A title. It's looking a lot cleaner, and there's been a lot of growth, said first-year North Scott head coach Taylor Ingram. We've had a lot of lineups that we were working with, and I think we're finally kind of figuring out what works for us. Both the unranked Lancers and Spartans tried to get more than just a win out of Tuesday's match as the season winds closer to the end. We definitely want to keep seeing the improvement, said Hall, echoing a similar sentiment from Ingram. The Lancers had plenty of highlight moments in the match, including some strong kills by senior right side Sydney Soap and a couple of remarkably odd kills by junior Kenna Kibler, who found the floor for some unique defensive positions. Two of them drew laughs from both sides of the net after shots somehow landed in play off awkward contacts. Maybe the biggest hit of the night came after the match when North Scott senior Alyssa Schroeder was honored for logging her 100th career block as teammates had signs to commemorate the feat. And Iowa Football Notebook by Ethan Petrick. Pacific Lutheran University won the 1999 Division III Football National Championship. That same year, Kirk Ferentz took over the Iowa football program as its head coach. On Tuesday, the 28-year head coach brought up the Lutes' 1999 championship run when discussing the Hawkeyes' upcoming road test against Washington. Pacific Lutheran won the Division III championship in football, Ferentz said. It just so happened Pacific Lutheran is in the Seattle area, coincidentally. 5 straight road games, 15,000 miles, and I doubt they were flying on a charter flight. It was probably commercial. Here's how PLU's championship run in the playoffs played out with round-trip mileage from its home at Carl Sparks Stadium in Puyallup, Washington. 28-24 win at Willamette in Salem, Oregon on November 20th. 318 miles, 4914 win at Wartburg in Waverly, Iowa, November 27th, 2,962 miles, 19-9 win at St. John's in Collegeville, Minnesota on December 4th, 2,656 miles, 4928 win at Trinity in San Antonio, Texas on December 11th, 3,534 miles, 4213 win versus Rowan at the Stag Bowl in Salem, Virginia on December 18th, 4,468 miles. Those five postseason trips totaled 13,938 round-trip miles. The Lutes also played regular season road games in Thousand Oaks, California, 1,834 miles, La Grande, Oregon, 476 miles, Salem, Oregon, 318 miles, McMinnville, Oregon, 286, and Burnaby, British Columbia, Canada, 292 miles. Ferentz was reminded of POA's impressive championship path when he reread Make the Big Time Where You Are by Frosty Weathering this summer. He tucked the anecdote away for this very week. "I thought this is going to be it," Ferentz said. "This is perfect because I knew that question was going to come up at some point. The question that Ferentz anticipated all the way back in July, how will Iowa handle this weekend's long road trip to face Washington in a Big Ten Conference contest? At 1,555 miles, it's the sixth longest road trip the Hawkeyes could make in the continental United States, and they have to make it on a shortened week." Ferentz said he doesn't think it's that big a deal. "We're not taking a Greyhound bus," Ferentz said. "We're not taking a train. We're going to fly there in 4 hours. Guys will be killing 4 hours of the day before a game somehow, so they can do it. They all have iPads. They won't even know it was a trip. No big deal. We'll be all right." The distance travel on Thursday, when Iowa makes its way to Seattle, will not be what determines the outcome. "Our attitude in the game will be our big factor," Ferentz said, "and our opponent getting ready for our opponent." Iowa's not run the ball well against Power 4 competition to start the 2026 season. In three games against college football's top tier, the Hawkeyes have managed just 190 yards on 74 rush attempts. It stretched across Iowa's full schedule. 2.56 yards per carry would rank last nationally. Still, Ferentz is not ready to hit the panic button with Iowa's rushing attack. "It would take a lot to make me hit the panic button," Ferentz said. "That's a bad button to hit." While the stats look bad, Ferentz said the sample size remains too small to make any sweeping judgments. "Statistics and polls are just something this time of year I'm not going to worry too much about," Ferentz said. "Obviously, we're cognizant of it and working to address everything, but we'll know more here in about 4 or 5 weeks where we're at." The Hawkeyes' rushing numbers against their other two opponents tell a much different story. They rushed for 711 yards on 79 attempts in their games against Northern Illinois and Northern Iowa. In the meantime, Ferentz said Iowa's focused on fine-tuning the little details to get its rushing attack back on track. "Little things are big things," Ferentz said, "and it's always been that way in football. It's something we're working on, certainly. I'm optimistic we'll be fine, but we still got to go out and do it. At some point, we've got to do it." Ferentz also emphasized the importance of a reliable ground game to Iowa's offensive balance. "We're a better team if we can be balanced," Ferentz said. "The more balanced we are, the better we'll be. That's historically been the case." Along the same line, Ferentz said he's not presently interested in shaking up Iowa's offensive line. Through the first five games, Trevor Lauk, Leighton Jones, Cale Winter, Cade Pieper, and Jack Dolzer have made up the starting offensive line. "We feel pretty good that we have the right guys out there doing the right things," Ferentz said. "You're always keeping an open eye to everything, a fresh eye to everything, every possibility. We'll have a chance to regroup on that one a little bit next week." And with that, I am running out of time to read from today's edition of the Quad City Times. Please stay tuned, both live in the morning and after our rebroadcast this evening at 7 o'clock. We'll have be reading from today's edition of the Dispatch Argus. Weather out there looks like it's going to be pretty decent for the rest of the forecast period, so let's enjoy it and have a great day. Thank you very much for listening to APRIS.
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And welcome to the reading of the Dispatch Argus with Linda on Thursday, October the 8th. 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APRIS and WVIK are currently seeking a regular APRIS listener to serve as a member of the WVIK Community Advisory Board. There are only 4 one-hour meetings held each year, and the meetings can be attended either in person or remotely, whichever is more convenient. If you or someone you know would be interested in fulfilling this role, please reach out to Pete Peterson, Director of APRIS, by calling 309-794-7560, or by emailing apris@wvik.org, and thank you. Looking at the weather, today's actually going to be our coolest day for the next few days, with a high around 75 under sunny skies. Tonight, a slight chance of showers between 4 and 5 a.m., partly cloudy with a low around 56, only a 20% chance of precipitation. And Friday, we're looking at a high near 80, overnight around 63, Saturday, sunny with a high near 82, overnight, a low around 60, Sunday, sunny with a high near 77, and on to Monday, a high of 81. Sunny skies more or less all the way through. And looking at the news, this is from Thomas Geyer. Rock Island Alderman Randy Hurt, 2nd Ward, has been charged with driving under the influence. According to Rock Island County Circuit Court records, Hurt was arrested on Friday, September 25th, by Rock Island Police. In Illinois, the legal limit of alcohol is 0.8. He is also charged with failure to reduce speed. Rock Island Communications Manager Sarah Hayden said Hurt was not on city business and was not operating a city vehicle at the time of his arrest. Hayden said the incident does not affect Hurt's ability to do his job as an alderman. She also said the city does not comment on personal legal matters involving staff or elected officials. The city is not involved in prosecuting the case. Illinois Municipal Code states that this does not affect Hurt's status as an elected official, she said. Hurt declined to comment on the matter on the advice of his attorney. He has been a Rock Island alderman since May 13, 2019, according to the Rock Island City website. His current term runs through May of 2027. Driving under the influence is a Class A misdemeanor under Illinois law that carries a fine of up to $2,500, a possible jail sentence of up to 364 days, a possible term of probation, conditional

and looking at another HVAC theft. Lexi Woodcock brings us this. Phil Carala, co-owner of the Grinders and Spaghetti House at 3210 Avenue of the Cities in Moline, was planning a celebration this month for the family-owned business's 40-year anniversary. His father, Salam, and his uncle opened the Italian restaurant in 1986, and Carala took over the Moline location around 15 years ago. Then he said thieves burglarized HVAC units on the roof, causing almost $40,000 in damage. Every time we try, something happens, so I haven't been able to really get into the celebration, he said with a sigh. In the early morning hours on Friday, October 2nd, two individuals were seen on surveillance footage at 3:10 a.m. on the west side of Grinders parking lot, hauling away metal parts and copper materials from the building's HVAC units. Around 2:30 a.m., Carala said cameras captured a Ford F-150 driving down the alley behind Grinders, and soon after, a person carrying a ladder. They placed the ladder on the side of the walk-in cooler, hopped on top of the walk-in, hopped on top of my roof, damaged the gutter, got on there too, and they started tearing apart the two front HVAC units. The burglars punctured the roof as well, he said. It looks like they might have got spooked and they took off, because they left a lot of stuff up there. He said the front HVAC unit, weighing 4 tons, sustained less damage than the 10-ton unit located directly behind it. However, the damage was enough to leave the restaurant and its dining room without central heating and air conditioning as of Tuesday afternoon. The Davenport-based HVAC contractor, FOPS, gave a quote of just under $40,000 to repair both units, he said, and he is still waiting on an estimate from the Midwest Complete Construction for the total cost of the roofing repairs. The roofing company placed temporary patches on Tuesday to prevent any further damage. It was not until around 10 a.m. the next morning that the owner was alerted to the theft by a neighboring business, he said, and the ladder was found left on the property. While this is not the first time an incident like this has occurred at a Grinders location, the burglary was shocking, and it took place on top of the restaurant rather than inside. I was like, wow, now I got to start figuring out how to protect that up there, he said. He is grateful for the community support and, most importantly, that no one was hurt. Grinders remains open on Friday, October 2nd. My biggest thing is I take care of my people, so as long as they were able to make their hours, do their shifts, and get their paychecks, everyone has a family to feed. If you're hungry or you need to feed your family, I would have been more than happy to help. We're all feeding our families. That's all we're all doing. But if it's for your bad habits, shame on you. The Moline Police Department said in an email that the incident is under investigation. No charges had been filed as of late Tuesday afternoon. And this is a follow-up to that story, dated yesterday. A Scott County probationer, whom Davenport police arrested Monday night for allegedly burglarizing a local church, has been named as one of the two men who burglarized the Grinders and Spaghetti House in Moline on Friday. According to a news release from the Moline Police Department, the Rock Island County State's Attorney's Office has filed charges against Chad Michael McDermott, age 47, in connection with the burglary of the Moline Grinders at 3200 Avenue of the Cities. McDermott is facing charges of Class 2 felony burglary and Class 3 felony criminal damage to a property in Rock Island. Class 2 felonies carry a prison sentence of 3 to 7 years, while Class 3 felonies carry a prison sentence of 2 to 5 years. Moline police were sent to Grinders to investigate.

investigate a report of damage to the building's heating and air conditioning units that are located on the roof of the building. Detectives determined that copper and HVAC components had been taken from the units overnight. During the investigation, detectives reviewed surveillance video from the business and other locations in the area. A suspect vehicle was identified in the area at the time of the burglary, and McDermott was later identified through additional surveillance footage and scrap metal records. McDermott is currently in Scott County Jail awaiting trial in Davenport on burglary and looting charges. He is accused of burglarizing Faith United Church of Christ at 1630 West 38th Street on Saturday. Davenport police tried to stop McDermott several times on Monday, but he fled at high speeds, causing two pursuits to be terminated. McDermott was finally taken into custody Monday night. He is charged in Scott County District Court with one count of Class D felony, third-degree burglary, and one count of aggravated misdemeanor in possession of burglary tools. He is also charged with one count of Class C felony eluding and two counts of Class D felony eluding. A preliminary hearing in the case is scheduled for October 16th. McDermott is being held in the Scott County Jail on cash-only bonds totaling $30,000. McDermott is also due in District Court 14 for a pretrial hearing on a theft case. McDermott was charged with aggravated misdemeanor third-degree theft after he attempted to steal an item from the Walmart on Elmore Avenue, according to the arrest affidavit filed by Davenport Police Officer Luke Feige. On December 2, 2025, McDermott pleaded guilty to third-degree burglary and first-degree criminal mischief, both as habitual offenders, during a hearing in district court. During a sentencing hearing on March 4th, Judge Mark Fowler sentenced McDermott to 5 years on probation and suspended concurrent prison terms of 15 years on each of the two counts. McDermott had broken into an office building and had stolen copper piping over the course of 3 days in August of 2025. He had damaged the building's ceiling and walls to get into the piping. Fowler ordered McDermott to pay $17,000 in restitution. And this also from Thomas Geyer. One of two teens who have been wanted in connection with a May 28th shooting in Rock Island, during which a 29-year-old man was wounded, was arrested Tuesday. Joseph Alexander Akins, Jr., age 19, was located by Rock Island Police and the U.S. Marshals Service in the 1300 block of 3rd Street at 1:50 p.m. Akins was taken into custody on suspicion of Class X felony aggravated battery with a firearm and Class 1 felony aggravated discharge of a firearm. Akins was being held Tuesday night in the Rock Island County Jail, pending a first appearance on the charges and a detention hearing in Rock Island County Circuit Court on Wednesday. The other teen, Jackson Hatung Amanga, 18, had been arrested on June 3rd and is charged in Rock Island County Circuit Court with one count of Class X felony aggravated battery with a firearm and Class 1 felony aggravated discharge of a firearm. Hatunga Mana is being held in the Rock Island County Jail pending trial. His next court appearance is scheduled for Thursday in Circuit Court. At 5:07 p.m. on May 28th, Rock Island police officers were sent to the 700 block of 11th Street for a report of shots fired. Officers located a multiple shells casing at the scene. Later, a 29-year-old man arrived at Unity Point Trinity Medical Center, Rock Island, where he was treated for non-life-threatening gunshot wounds to his arm and leg. Rock Island police ask that anyone with information about this incident contact the department at 309
732-2677 or Crime Stoppers of the Quad Cities at 309-762-9500 or use the P3 Tips app. And looking at the American Discovery Trail from Lexi Woodcock, Dixon Novi, 68, accomplished his goal of cycling 2,000 miles for the year in his ride from Davenport to Kelowna and back on Wednesday. The DeWitt native joins more than 1,500 people across the country participating in the first ever American Discovery 250 relay, which passed through the Quad Cities area on Wednesday morning. The coast-to-coast relay started in California at the beginning of July, passing over the Golden Gate Bridge on July 4th, and will end on Thanksgiving Day in Delaware with a dip in the Atlantic Ocean. The relay follows the American Discovery Trail, spanning 6,800 miles, and celebrates 250 years of the United States, with participants carrying a copy of the Declaration of Independence inside a patriotic-themed relay baton. Novi said he started his journey in West Branch, Iowa, on Monday, biking through Muscatine and clocking 76 miles before arriving in Davenport. On Wednesday, he cycled another 17 miles to Kelowna, bringing his total to roughly 90 miles. However, this is not the first time Novi has ridden on the American Discovery Trail, he said. The longtime member of the Quad Cities Bicycling Club said the trail is fantastic, and he hopes the relay brings more attention to it in the Quad Cities and across the country. They want to make it an annual event, and this publicity is what we need for the American Discovery Trail, Novi said. It's out there, and we need to utilize it. A lot of people do, but it'd be better if more people did. Visit Quad Cities hosted a community send-off for relay participants at the Union Station Destination Center, 102 South Harrison Street, on Wednesday afternoon. What's unique about this in the Quad Cities is we feel that we've got probably the strongest trail system in the United States, President and CEO of Quad Cities, Visit Quad Cities, Dave Harrell said, and we're proud to share that with the world. Our visitors love it. Our residents love it. We want to continually invest in our trail system. Harrell said the Quad Cities trail system is vital to the future of the Quad Cities and the region's overall quality of life, connecting residents on both sides of the Mississippi River. The American Discovery Trail Relay happens to pass through the Quad Cities during the 10th year of QC Trails, he said. Quad Cities is one of the only places in the country where the American Discovery Trail, the Mississippi River Trail, and the Great River Trail converge. Rock Island's 5th Ward Alderman, Dylan Parker, who began his relay journey in downtown Davenport and walked to Kelowna on Wednesday, agreed and said the Quad Cities outdoor amenities add a quality of place that not all communities have. It's things like these, different events and nationwide celebrations, that can really bring us together, get us out of our little bubbles, enjoy each other's presence, and build a community together. Following the send-off, participants travel to Bass Street Landing Plaza at 1601 River Drive in Moline, where the city of Moline welcomed the group before they continued on to Kelowna. And from Thomas Geyer, the three victims of a boating accident on the Mississippi River near Dubuque on Saturday have been identified by the Iowa Department of Natural Resources. Two men drowned as a result of a boating collision with a submerged object on Molo Slough in Pool 12 of the Mississippi River. The men have been identified as Wayne Ames Camp, 62, of Dyersville, and Michael Donahue, 61, of Bellevue. The third passenger in the boat, Sharon Ames Camp, 62, of Dyersville, was also ejected. She swam to the east shore of the slough, where she was rescued by passing boaters. The DNR said the three were in a 16-foot fishing boat when it struck an object in the river
ejecting all three. Authorities have not specified the object that was struck. The incident occurred around 3 p.m. Saturday. Responding to the scene were Iowa DNR conservation officers, Dubuque County Sheriff's Department deputies, Key West Fire Department, East Dubuque Fire Department, and a Dubuque County Conservation Ranger. And from Cesar Toscano, Western Illinois University's Quad City campus will host a micro-credential workshop on how to use advancing technologies in museums this November. The class, Museum and Technology, is the first micro-credential course for the university's Museum Studies program, according to a university press release. It will take place on Wednesday, November 4th from 9 a.m. to 3:30 p.m. in person with a virtual option. Participants will be able to participate in two sessions, one in the morning with Kelly Knuhl and one on E-Atlas Adventures, an app for tour guides, and AI literacy with Wilson M. Rojas, according to the press release. We're excited to launch the first of several micro-credentialing workshops we'll offer over the next 3 years, said WIU Museum Studies Director Heidi Long in the press release. This first workshop focuses on technology and gives museum professionals a chance to try digital tools firsthand and build a practical understanding of AI so they can make informed decisions about what fits in their institutions. This is part of the new program, Museum Studies Graduate Programs Building Capacity through Apprenticeship and Micro-Credentials, an Integrated Workforce Development Model for Museum Professionals Initiative. A $249,694 grant from the Institute of Museum and Library Services helped support and the program. An in-person ticket is $75, which includes morning coffee and lunch. Virtually is $50, which includes a live stream, virtual breakout rooms, and links to presentations. And looking at Illinois election coverage, this from Brendan Moore from the Capital News. Illinois' former House Republican leader of 10 years isn't switching affiliations, though he announced Monday he's backing the Democrat in the race for governor. It's no secret in Springfield that former House Minority Leader Jim Durkin and Darren Bailey, one of his former members and who's now the Republican standard bearer for governor for the second straight election, have not gotten along. But Durkin took their rivalry to a step further on Monday, endorsing Democratic Governor J.B. Pritzker for re-election. In a video released by Pritzker's campaign, Durkin said Bailey stands for exclusion over inclusion, subtraction over addition, and that he's not cut out for the job and cannot be trusted to lead our state. Durkin told Capital News Insider that he decided to endorse Pritzker because he still has a presence in the Chicago suburbs, and he's speaking for hundreds of thousands of Republicans who've lost faith in the party because of the extreme positions of MAGA, and also Darren Bailey is as our nominee for the second time. I'm a Republican, and I would continue to vote Republican this November and also after that, Durkin said, but I cannot in good conscience allow for the keys of the governor's mansion to be given to Darren Bailey. So, if this is a bottoming out of the Republican Party, so be it. Durkin's endorsement comes as Bailey seeks to make inroads with the moderate voters in the Chicago suburbs, once the bedrock of the state GOP, who have since shifted towards Democrats amid the rise of President Donald Trump and the GOP's increasingly rigid social conservatism. A fiscal conservative and social moderate, Durkin represents the western suburbs in the Illinois House during two stints across a quarter century. He was the party's nominee for U.S. Senate in 2002 and played leadership roles in Senator John McCain's 2000 and 2008 presidential campaigns in Illinois.
He was a House GOP leader for a decade. "I've received awards from the American Conservative Union," Durkin said. "I'm not a liberal at all. I'm a person who believes in the two-party system, but I also believe in the big tent, which is completely gone because of Darren Pritzker. Which is completely gone because of the Darren Bailey." Pritzker said he was happy to have Durkin offer his endorsement. "Look, we've disagreed on a whole lot of things, and I think you've seen that in public," Pritzker told reporters following an event at Wood River. "We continue to disagree about a lot of things, and I think that he respects the work that I did, and I respect the kind of person that he is." Bailey's running mate, Aaron Del Mar, dismissed Durkin's endorsement as internal politics, chalking it up to the conflicts the former leader had with Bailey. He also suggested Durkin, now a state House lobbyist, was trying to curry favor with potential clients. "I think Jim is more concerned about this new position as a lobbyist in Springfield and representing a lot more Democratic organizations than he is about building a two-party system here in Illinois and about helping Illinois with affordability, public safety, and education," Del Mar said. Del Mar said the lack of a big tent was an argument that could have been made in 2022, but he suggested that Bailey's had an evolution on policy and positions and been incredibly disciplined in focusing on so-called 80-20 issues. "But if Bailey is a changed man, Durkin doesn't believe it." "I don't buy any of it," Durkin said. "This is the guy that put his name on a resolution that wanted to make Chicago the 51st state. How serious can you take him at his word when he's a changed person? I don't buy it at all." Durkin said Illinois Republicans have been playing the game of subtraction for the past 10 years with its positions on abortion, gun rights, and LGBTQ rights. "We lose so many voters because we take such an extreme position on matters that can relate to them." This, Durkin said, has eroded the state's party position with moderate voters. As a result, they don't participate in GOP primaries, leaving a more downstate conservative electorate to nominate like-minded candidates who struggle to appeal to the moderates. "We're taking the most conservatives out of the bunch and playing to the attitudes of Republican voters who are left in the Republican primary, and that's the problem," Durkin said. Durkin's distaste for Bailey is hardly a surprise, though an endorsement of Pritzker, whom he once sued over the gerrymandered legislative maps the governor signed into law in 2021, was unexpected, especially considering there's a third candidate on the ballot, Republican-turned-independent Colin Corbett, who's seeking to occupy the very lane Durkin wants Republicans to go back down. But Durkin dismissed Corbett's candidacy. "I don't take him as a serious candidate," Durkin said, "but I look at Bailey as more of a threat in the long-term health of the Republican Party. That's why I'm making the statement and supporting J.B. Pritzker." And moving over to Iowa, this from Sarah Watson. In Davenport, Democratic candidate for governor Rob Sand said he's currently undecided on how he'll vote on a referendum to make it harder to raise individual and corporate income taxes. The ballot measure, called Iowa Amendment 1, is on the ballot for voters on November 3rd. A yes vote supports amending the state constitution to require a two-thirds vote of both chambers of the state legislature to pass a bill that would increase the individual or corporate income tax rate or create a new income tax. Currently, the state requires a simple majority vote in both chambers. "Making it harder to raise taxes on ordinary people to me sounds like a good idea," Sand said, "but I don't know why they're including making it harder to raise taxes on corporations at the same time." John Martin of Davenport told Sand that he thinks Sand should oppose the amendment.
Martin said if the state needs to raise revenue after cutting income and corporate taxes in 2024, the amendment will make it virtually impossible to raise taxes on income or corporations. But, Martin said, it leaves out a lot of other taxes, such as sales tax. Sand says he's been focused on the day-to-day and wants to do more research and reflection before he makes a decision. My days are typically focused on getting ready to have the big job, and a lot of times my ballot. You might be able to relate to this. Sometimes you get to the hospital board of trustees and you go, whoops, I didn't do enough thinking ahead on this. That's where I'm at on this thing. In response to a question about area education agencies, Sand praised the agencies, noting that his mom worked as a physical therapist for an AEA. The reforms passed by the legislature, Sand said, are only 18 months old, and he thinks the state needs to listen to people who work in the AEA system and parents whose kids are served by the AEA system and how it's working. I know that if I win, I'm going to be working with that same Republican legislature that passed the reforms. And so running around and just hollering that we're going to go back, that'd be me being dishonest with you, Sand said. Maybe you feel that we should, but I won't stand up and tell you a thing that I don't think is realistic. Juan Camacho of Bettendorf asked Sand about his position on income limits for the education savings accounts, the state program that provides state funding for a family's private school expenses. Two of Camacho's three kids attend private schools with the help of the education savings account. Camacho said he and his wife were prepared to make sacrifices to pull their kids out of the Bettendorf Middle School after a big fighting incident, but their decision happened to coincide at the same time as the education savings accounts became available. Sand said he supports income caps on education savings accounts so that taxpayers aren't paying for the wealthiest families in Iowa to attend private schools. And with that, I'm going to take a break, and I'll be back with features and sports.

0: And let's see what there is around town this weekend with the family. The Greater Muscatine Chamber of Commerce and Industry will host the 6th annual Pearl City Vintage Market along with the Muscatine Riverfront from 10 a.m. to 3 p.m. on Saturday, October 10th. More than 50 local vendors will offer baked goods, handmade crafts, and vintage finds to attendees. There will be food trucks, live music, a fall-inspired bar, and the world's largest watermelon sculpture for families to take photos in front of. 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Vendors may be subject to change if you're on a budget. This is the first weekend, it's the final weekend of the Rock Island Artist Market Series held in the parking lot of Skeleton Key Art and Antiques at 520 18th Street in Rock Island. The celebration is an open-air market where visitors can shop, stroll, and enjoy sweet treats for one last time before the leaves begin to fall and market season comes to an end. 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If you're on a date, the Last Picture House at 325 East 2nd Street in Davenport will screen Ghostbusters on their theater's rooftop on Friday, October 9th and Saturday, October 10th. The classic horror comedy follows three oddball scientists who decide to become Ghostbusters in New York City after losing their university jobs. The film lasts 105 minutes. Both screenings start at 7 p.m. The rooftop bar sells non-alcoholic and alcoholic drinks, and patrons can bring concessions and drinks from the downstairs lounge to the rooftop. Tickets are $12 and can be bought online at lastpicturehouse.com. Rooftop screenings often sell out early. To dine and drink, the project of the Quad Cities and Think and Drink Entertainment will take over the Poor Brothers Craft Tap Room at 1209 4th Avenue in Moline for an afternoon of Golden Girls Trivia from 2 to 5 p.m. on Sunday, October 11th. Attendees will test their Golden Girls knowledge and celebrate the four infamous ladies. Cheesecake will be served, and mulligans and doublers will be available for purchase when the doors open. Individual registration is $10. Teams of four are $40, and teams of eight are $80. Tickets can be found online or on their Facebook. And a temporary closure in Muscatine. Number 1 Alley in Muscatine will be closed to all traffic between Walnut Street and the Musser Public Library and the HNI Community Center parking lot drive between 6 a.m. to 7 p.m. from now until November 6th. Top Choice Construction and Roofing will use the area to facilitate repairs on several roof sections at the library. The contractor will reopen the alley on rain days or when the work does not require restrictions to alley access. The City of Muscatine asks motorists to use caution when traveling near construction zones and follow all posted traffic control devices. Walnut Street and Library parking lot will remain open. No impact to traffic are anticipated during the alley closure. and what is available and coming out soon in books. Right now, what's available? Dark Reading Matter by Jasper Fjord. 25 years after his first Thursday Next novel, The Air Affair, the series returns with what's reported to be the eighth and final adventure of the literary detective who must battle a bad batch of Martians who bust out from an H.G. Wells novel. And the spelling on that title is E-Y-R-E, hence the literary detective. The Occidental Book of the Dead by T. Geronimo Johnson. In a sprawling narrative centered around 1992 police shooting in Atlanta, this novel employs a unique structure to tell the story of a black army veteran turned police officer whose life begins to shatter in the aftermath of a murder. Welcome to Braggsville, author Johnson explores corruption, racism, systemic inequality, and more in this book, which concludes his cycle of novels set in and around the city. Moth's Blood, Jung, by Lynn D. Jung. Jung offers a dose of dark academia in her debut novel. In Moth's Blood, the headmistress of a Paris university is found dead, and a young alchemist in a competitive cohort of students are pulled into the investigation, as the murder investigation believes a secret cult may be responsible. Partita by Barbara Kingsolver. In her first novel since the Pulitzer Prize-winning Demon Copperhead, Kingsolver returns with a story about a woman whose quiet life is disrupted when a former lover, with whom she's had an affair during her days studying at a music conservatory, calls after decades of silence. Agate Head / Stone Soup by Patricia Lockwood. Lockwood is back with a new book of poetry after her memoir, Priest Daddy, and novels such as the Booker Prize finalist No One Is Talking About This. What Remains by Brace Lamella, which is translated by Jacob Rogers. This slim, translated debut melds fiction, memoir, essay, and more to tell the story of a Galatian scholar in New York City who is researching the displacement of the Galatians from Spain under Franco's rule. Fair Ones by Lydia Miller. A consistently compelling writer in book after book, Millet returns here with a novel about two women who each narrate a section about the sudden death of a mutual friend and its fallout. And The Rush by Nathaniel Philbrick, National Book Award-winning historian of In the Heart of the Sea, returns with a page-turning look at the fevered times of the California Gold Rush. Philbrick evokes a swirling chaos that envelops gold-crazy arrivals, grasping politicians, indigenous populations, boom-and-bust millionaires, lawless mobs, and Chinese railroad workers, as well as those aiming to employ California's influence upon the looming Civil War. Life of Order by Audrey Niffenhager. For fans of Niffenhager's massive hit, The Time Traveler's Wife, the arrival of a new novel is something to celebrate, especially as the standalone has links to the earlier novel. Here, Alba, daughter of the original time traveler, navigates a dystopian future Chicago as she slips through time. The Four Wives and Four Deaths of Richard Milford by Nafisa Thompson Spires. This debut novel from the National Book Award long-listed author of the story collection Heads of the Colored People, a womanizing moonshiner is murdered in 1920s Oklahoma, and four of the women he's been involved with are suspects, even as the story encompasses much more about their life in these times. The Savage Mind, An American Legacy by David Truer. In his follow-up to The Heartbeat of Wounded Knee, Native American America from 1890 to the present, Truer, who is Ojibwe from Leech Lake Reservation in northern Minnesota, melds memoir, history, and recent headlines in a work addressed to his children about the nation and the way we are. The Names of the New World by Kawhi Strong Washburn. After a superstorm ravages Minneapolis, the lives of three survivors become entwined in its wake. Washburn's second novel follows a crusading lawyer, an amateur MMA fighter, an avaricious investment banker, and a mechanic trying to keep his business afloat after nearly being paralyzed in the storm. And books coming out on the 13th of October, Peck and Peck by Johnny Garmus. Garmus synthesized an extremely successful formula in 2022's Lessons in Chemistry, and here she returns with her follow-up, which is set in 1980s New York City within the fiery confines of a very unusual poetry journal run by a pair of battling twins. Unspeakable Things by Elizabeth Hand, set in the 1920s. Hand's latest involves two women on the run after mysterious death who end up at an estate in the company of London's high living bright young things. And Pan by Francesco Dimitri, and it's translated. If the idea of Peter Pan, but darker, gets your inner wild boy or girl excited, then you'll be interested in this bloody retelling set in modern-day Rome amid mythic clashes between deities, pirates, and more. October 20th, we have two books listed. The Bishop of Durham attempts to surrender the city. After the success of Piranesi, Clark returns to the world of her brilliant Jonathan Strange and Mr. Norrell, which should be a cause for exultation. This new novella tells the story of Ranulf, Bishop of Durham, as he attempts to save his city during a period of discord between humans, fairies, and trees. Sleuthhound by Lindsay Fitzharris. In this book that combines true crime and historical nonfiction, the author of The Butchering Art reveals the story of Joseph Bell, the 19th century physician and pioneering forensic expert who inspired the creation of Arthur Conan Doyle's Sherlock Holmes. Coming out on the 27th, The Hollow by Michael Connelly. And if you know Michael Connelly, we won't tell you much more. It's a fresh Bosch novel. The Brightness by Chad Harbach. 15 years after Harbach's baseball novel, The Art of Fielding, the author returns with a novel about the friendship of two young women at a Midwestern college as they hustle headfirst into their 20s and the bumps and bruises of life. And finally, A Court of Splintered Harmony by Sarah J. Maas. Look, either you've already camped out in front of your local independent bookstore for this one, or you're going to need to get reading to catch up as book 6 of Maas's mega popular series arrives on the shelf. And with that, we will move on to sports. Looking at Mac Volleyball from Tom Johnston. It wasn't a match that had championship implications, but it was an important one for Pleasant Valley High School volleyball team nonetheless. The Spartans dispatched a scrappy North Scott squad in straight sets Tuesday evening in the PV gym. How the hosts logged the 25-14, 25-20, 25-18 victory was secondary. The key was that they got the win, ending a three-match losing streak against the Lancers. North Scott has always been an amazing team and still is an amazing team, said PV senior Iberio Addison Alleman. We have lost to them in previous years, so tonight felt like a breath of fresh air and like we're moving up and getting better. They are a great team, and I give them a lot of credit for what they've done in the past and tonight, but it was just an awesome accomplishment for us tonight. The Lancers have always been a factor in the Mississippi Athletic Conference race, either contending for the crown or having a say in who does. with an 11-12 mark, 4-3 in MAC action, the Lancers tried to play spoilers as the Spartans remained in second place behind Class 4A's top-ranked Assumption Knights. It was an uphill climb on Tuesday for the 2025 IGHSAU Class 4A state champions, who sported a new lineup, a new coach, and a different outlook this season. PV, ranked 7 in Class 5A, kept the lead for all but brief runs in the second and third sets and matched the Lancers' scrappy play when things were trending toward getting tight. "I thought our kids did a good job of staying focused and executing," said PV coach Amber Hall. "Our setters did a good job distributing the ball. Because we were going middle to pin and moving the ball, that gave more of an opportunity, a favorable one-on-one hitter versus blocker. That was great to see." Both PV and the Lancers are looking to get back to the state tournament in a month and could have to go through each other, with North Scott bumped up to Class 5A. The Spartans had the physical advantages and made the most of these. 5 Spartans finished with 4 or more kills. Senior Maisie Swears led the charge with 17. Fellow seniors Claire Yeagy and Liv Barudin put down 7 each. Sophomore Avery Oda logged 5 kills, and junior middle Rachel McCauley added 4. They benefited from the passing of Elise Kane's PV high 17 assists and 11 more from Swears. Senior Grace Donaldson also dished out 7 assists. The team did a great job of staying scrappy when they hit different off balls and stuff, said Allman. "We did a good job of staying together and keeping our heads in the match. Even when we got down a couple of points, we stayed really positive." Staying positive has been a key for the Lancers as they work through a rebuild after last year's Class 4A title. "It's looking a lot cleaner, and there's been a lot of growth," said first-year North Scott head coach Taylor Ingram. "We've had a lot of lineups and we were working with, and I think we finally kind of figured out what works for us." Both the unranked Lancers and Spartans tried to get more than just a win out of Tuesday's match as the season winds closer to the end. "We definitely want to keep seeing the improvement," said Hall, echoing a similar sentiment from Ingram. The Lancers had plenty of highlight moments in the match, including some strong kills by senior right side Sydney Sopp, and a couple of remarkably odd kills by junior Kenna Kibler, who found the floor from some unique defensive positions. 2 of them drew laughs from both sides of the net after shots somehow landed in play off awkward contacts. Maybe the biggest hit of the night came after the match, when North Scott senior Alyssa Schroeder was honored for logging her 100th career block, as teammates had signs to commemorate the feat. And looking at football out of University of Iowa, this from Ethan Petrick. Pacific Lutheran University won the 1999 Division III Football National Championship. That same year, Kirk Ferentz took over the Iowa football program as its head coach. On Tuesday, the 28-year head coach brought up the Lutes' 1999 championship run when discussing the Hawkeyes' upcoming road test against Washington. "Pacific Lutheran won the Division III championship in football," Ferentz said. "It just so happens Pacific Lutheran is in the Seattle area, coincidentally. 5 straight road games, 15,000 miles, and I doubt they were flying on a charter flight. It was probably commercial." Ferentz was reminded of PLU's impressive championship path when he reread "Make the Big Time Where You Are" by Frosty Westering this summer. He tucked the anecdote away for this very week. "I thought this is going to be it," Ferentz said. "This is perfect because I know that question was going to come at some point." The question that Ferentz anticipated all the way back in July, how will Iowa handle this weekend's long road trip to face Washington's in a Big Ten conference contest? At 1,555 miles, it's the sixth longest road trip the Hawkeyes could make in the continental United States, and they have to make it on a shortened week. Ferentz said he doesn't think that's a big deal. "We're not taking a Greyhound bus," Ferentz said. "We're not taking a train. We're going to fly there in 4 hours. Guys will be killing 4 hours of the day before a game somehow so they can do it. They all have iPads. They won't even know it was a trip. No big deal. We'll be all right." The distance traveled on Thursday, when Iowa makes its way to Seattle, will not be what determines the outcome. "Our attitude in the game will be the biggest factor," Ferentz said, and our opponent getting ready for our opponent. Iowa has not run the ball well against Power 4 competition to start the 2026 season. In the three games against college football's top tier, the Hawkeyes have managed just 190 yards on 76 rush attempts. If stretched across Iowa's full schedule, 2.56 yards per carry would rank last nationally. Still, Ferentz is not ready to hit the panic button with Iowa's rushing attack. "It will take a lot to make me hit the panic button," Ferentz said. "That is a bad button to hit." While the stats look bad, Ferentz said the sample size remains too small to make any sweeping judgments. "Statistics and polls are just something this time of year I'm not going to worry too much about," Ferentz said. "Obviously, we're cognizant of it and working to address everything, but we'll know more here in about 4 or 5 weeks where we're at." The Hawkeyes' rushing numbers against their other two opponents tell a much different story. They rushed for 711 yards on 79 attempts, 9 yards per attempt, in their games against Northern Illinois and Northern Iowa. In the meantime, Ferentz said, "I was focused on fine-tuning the little details to get its rushing back on track." "Little things are big things," Ferentz said, "and it's always been that way in football. It's something we work on, certainly. I'm optimistic we'll be fine, but we still got to go out and do it. At some point, we've got to do it." Ferentz also emphasized the importance of a reliable ground game to Iowa's offensive balance. "We're a better team if we can be balanced," Ferentz said. "The more balanced we are, the better we'll be. That's historically been the case." Along those same lines, Ferentz said he's not presently interested in shaking up Iowa's offensive line. Through the first five games, Trevor Lauk, Leighton Jones, Cale Winter, Cade Pieper, and Jack Dotsler have made up the starting offensive line. "We feel pretty good that we have the right guys out there doing the right things," Ferentz said. "You always keep an open eye to everything, a fresh eye to everything, every possibility. We'll have a chance to regroup on that one a little bit next week." And with that, brings us to an end for the time for the Dispatch Argus. It is rebroadcast at 8 this evening. Weather-wise, very nice weather coming up for kind of the foreseeable future. If you like what we got today, you're going to enjoy the rest of the time. Up next will be your obituaries and readings from the Chicago Tribune.
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0: Good morning. This is Tara here with Rhonda reading Daily News of Neighbors live at 10 a.m. excuse me, on October 8th. This reading is being recorded and will be rebroadcast this evening at 6 p.m. We're going to start today with the weather. For today, it's going to be sunny with a high near 75. Calm wind becoming west around 5 miles per hour. Tonight, a slight chance of showers between 4 a.m. and 5 a.m. Partly cloudy with a low around 56. Calm wind. Chance of precipitation is 20%. Friday, a 40% chance of showers and thunderstorms, mainly before 11 a.m. Partly sunny, then gradually becoming sunny with a high near 80. Southeast wind 5 to 10 miles per hour. Friday night's going to be clear with a low around 63. South wind 5 to 10 miles per hour. Saturday, sunny with a high near 82. Saturday night, partly cloudy with a low around 60. Sunday, sunny with a high near 77. Sunday night, mostly clear with a low around 60. Columbus Day, mostly sunny with a high near 81. Monday night, a 30% chance of showers, partly cloudy with a low around 56. Tuesday, mostly sunny with a high near 67. Tuesday night, mostly clear with a low around 48. And Wednesday, mostly sunny with a high near 66.
1: 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If you or someone you know would be interested in fulfilling this role, please reach out to Pete Peterson, Director of APRIS, by calling 309-794-7560 or by emailing apris@wvik.org. Thank you.
0: And we have one pending announcement from the Quad City Times and Dispatch newspapers. Daniel Gushanis, 82, of Rock Island, passed away Sunday, October 4th, 2026, at his home. Arrangements pending at Rafferty Funeral Home, Moline. Our first obituary. Now, James Jim Oltman, 86, passed away peacefully at his home in Hampton on Tuesday, October 6, 2026. He was born on February 12, 1940, in Hampton, Illinois, to Virgil and Henrietta Oltman. Graduating from United Township High School in 1958, Jim played for both the football and basketball teams and enjoyed

0: August 18, 1962, at Silvis United Methodist Church. Their unwavering love and support for each other were evident in their 64 years of marriage. Jim was proud to work for Standard Forwarding for 36 years, retiring in 2001. He was an avid Bears fan and loved traveling the world with his wife and close friends, as well as campaigning for Senator Denny Jacobs. He was an active member of the Silvis United Methodist Church and was honored to serve on their board, lead their Kids for Christ and youth group programs, and volunteer at the Silvis Food Pantry with his wife, Janet. Above all else, Jim loved his family. He found tremendous joy and purpose in taking care of his loved ones and being someone they could count on. He was a devoted husband and father and always put his family first. His grandchildren held a special place in his heart, rarely missing a sporting event, school program, milestone, or achievement of theirs. Family was at the heart of everything he did, and his loved ones will forever cherish the love and care he gave to those around him. Survivors include his wife Janet, children Roy Oltman, Kelly and spouse Greg Stites, Michelle and spouse Jody Tagg, grandchildren Jonathan and spouse Debbie Stites, Jacob and spouse Jade Stites, Lauren and spouse Jacob Velasquez, Madeline Tagg, and 5 great-grandchildren. Funeral services will be held at 11 a.m. Saturday, October 10, 2026 at Schroeder Mortuary in Silvis. Family and friends are invited to gather for a visitation from 9 to 11 a.m. prior to the funeral service. Burial will follow at Greenview Memorial Gardens in East Moline. Memorials may be made to the Silvis Food Pantry. Online condolences may be sent to the family at www.schroedermortuary.com.
1: James Lee Russer, 89, of Geneseo, Illinois, passed away peacefully on October 5th at Clarissa C. Cook Hospice House in Bettendorf. Jim will be laid to rest at Rock Island National Cemetery at the Rock Island Arsenal. In accordance with his wishes, no graveside service will be held. Vandemore Funeral Home, Geneseo Chapel, is assisting the family with arrangements. In lieu of flowers, memorials may be directed to the family. Jim was born on July 25, 1937, in Geneseo, the son of James and Lillian Beckler Ressler. He graduated from Geneseo High School in 1955 and proudly served in the United States Army from 1961 to 1963. Jim worked for 42 years at the Rock Island Arsenal before retiring. He enjoyed fishing, traveling, and spending time with family and friends. He especially treasured his friendships, many of which lasted for decades, and deeply valued the people who were part of his life. Those left to cherish his memory include his nieces and nephews, Brenda Vitito and Linda Galvin of Burbank, California, James Vitito of Ventura, California, and Valerie DePooter of Moline, Illinois, as well as his great nieces and great nephews. He was preceded in death by his parents, James and Lillian Ressler, and his siblings, Rosemary Keim, Dale Ressler, Judith Arnold, and Karen Ressler.
0: And we're going to switch to the front section of the Chicago Tribune. First article is titled, "Most Americans Think Artificial Intelligence is Developing Too Fast, a New AP NORC Poll Finds." This article is written by Lindley Sanders from the Associated Press and Barbara Ortute. Worries around artificial intelligence cross party lines, with the vast majority of Americans saying the U.S. government should prioritize keeping AI under human control and protecting workers. A new poll from the Associated Press NORC Center for Public Affairs Research finds that most Americans, 64%, think AI is developing too fast, while 27% say its development has been about right, and only 8% say it's moving too slow. The risk that powerful AI models could evade

0: human control and hurt humanity, once the stuff of science fiction, has been emerging as a more pressing concern. Even leaders of the companies that are developing frontier AI models are calling for a slowdown so that government regulation can catch up. President Donald Trump has pushed back against slowing down AI development because of concerns that China will gain an advantage with the technology. Data centers powering AI projects have also taken a prominent role in major political races as the midterm elections approach. About 8 in 10 U.S. adults About 8 in 10 U.S. adults say it's extremely or very important for the U.S. government to ensure that AI stays under human control, and they are about as likely to want the government to prioritize protecting the country's workforce. Most U.S. adults also think minimizing environmental harm and growing the U.S. economy are highly important. About half say this about promoting technological innovation, and slightly fewer say that about competing with China. There's bipartisan concern about the speed of AI's development, but few Americans think either major political party has an advantage in handling artificial intelligence. Trump, a Republican, also gets a low rating on his handling of the issue, with 67% of U.S. adults disapproving of his performance on AI. Stephanie Stewart, a junior high science teacher in Sunset, Utah, said she is frustrated by the president's opposition to AI regulation. There is no handling of the issue except for we're just going to allow these companies to do whatever they want, and we're not going to regulate, said Stewart, 53. Ron Thuse, a truck driver who lives in rural Alden, Minnesota, said his number one concern with AI is the potential loss of jobs, including his own. I can just see a train of self-driving trucks 24/7 just running up and down I-35, loading and unloading. I can just see that happening, said Thuse, 58. Most Democrats and Republicans agree on the importance of protecting workers and keeping AI under human control, the poll found. There was a movie called Terminator where the robots came back and killed everybody, Thuse said. People relate to that. I don't know where it's going to land. I really don't have anything I could do to control it, you know. It's going to evolve. There's less consensus about the importance of other priorities when it comes to AI. Republicans are more likely than Democrats to say it's highly important to grow the U.S. economy and to compete with other countries like China. Democrats, on the other hand, are more likely to say it's at least very important to minimize environmental harm. I don't understand how, because they're doing something as well as us, that we can't be more human about it and more humane about it than just to say, well, we're doing it, so we have to do it, Stewart said of U.S. competition with China. And while about 3/4 of Democrats say AI is developing too fast, only about half of Republicans share that worry. People under 30 years old also express higher levels of concern than people 60 or older, the survey found. I think I have all the normal concerns, right? I think it's wonderful for certain applications, but I also feel like it will be overused and can create a lack of personal connections. It can make people lazy because information is just given to them without really having to research things on their own, said Kelly Opp, a 62-year-old Republican in Albuquerque, New Mexico. Like everything else, once you get that ball rolling, it progresses fast on its own. But I think that it will continue to keep progressing, so the speed doesn't really bother me, she said. As a teacher, Stewart regularly uses AI to help with her work, including with creating assignments or assisting with tests, but she is deeply concerned about AI's effects on children. You've got to protect kids. You've got to protect teens. You've got to protect privacy. We need to try to do something, she said. Americans have little trust in either party when it comes to the handling of AI issues. About 4 in 10 Americans say they don't trust either the Democratic Party or the Republican Party on AI, according to the poll, while nearly 2 in 10 trust both parties equally, and the rest are split between trusting the Republicans and the Democrats. Even people who identify with the parties are ambivalent about their ability to handle the issue. Only about half of Republicans and Democrats say their party is better equipped to handle AI issues, and roughly 3 in 10 in each case say neither party is. I am kind of moderate, and I see that there's good on both sides, said Stewart. Anyone back in Washington is weak on doing anything for anyone but themselves right now. So, no, I don't think the Democrats would do a better job, per se. Maybe they would definitely tout it, but until I see anything coming from anyone, I'm going to be like, yeah, no, you're all just sitting there.
1: Now, the next story is from Washington by Fatima Hussein of the Associated Press. Millions of Americans who buy cheap drugs from Canada could soon lose access when a customs rule goes into effect later this month, a change that has sparked opposition from Democrats and some Republicans, with the cost of living a top issue for voters ahead of midterm elections. The rule applies to a swath of goods beyond drugs and is intended to collect tariffs and prevent illegal drugs from coming into the U.S. It comes as President Donald Trump has made lowering drug prices a top target in addressing soaring health care costs, and critics say the rule will hurt patients seeking affordable medicine. The issue is a matter of life and death for me, said Susan Hooper, a 75-year-old Toledo, Ohio resident who has been on oxygen for 14 years and takes two daily medications purchased through a Canadian pharmacy that are not available in the U.S. The U.S. Customs and Border Protection rule targets the de minimis exemption, which previously allowed shipments valued under $800 to pass through customs more easily. As of October 22nd, that exemption will be indefinitely suspended, and medications mailed from outside the U.S. will require additional data and a bond guarantee. The rule puts added fees and registration requirements on low-value shipments that previously entered the U.S. duty-free, on everything from textiles to toys, but the people who could see the most significant impacts are those who buy their cheap drugs from across the border. And while the rule doesn't specifically target Canadian drugs, it applies to international mail generally. The practical consequence could be delays, refusals, or substantially more difficulty getting their medications delivered. Roughly 2.3 million Americans buy their drugs abroad, according to a 2020 study by JAMA Network. The Trump administration has made lowering drug prices a priority in its bid to show Americans that it is tackling soaring costs. Trump, a Republican, has struck multiple most favored nation drug deals with the pharmaceutical firms and has launched the discounted drug website TrumpRx, among other things. Federal data from this summer showed that U.S. prescription drug prices were down 3.1% from a year ago, the steepest year-over-year drop since 1963. Trump has sought to take credit for the steep decline, but the real picture is more complicated, and experts say factors beyond the president's policies likely contributed more to the drop. Advocates say the rule will hurt patients seeking affordable medicine. Ken Hunter, executive director of the Campaign for Personal Prescription Importation, which advocates on behalf of Americans who access the Canadian drugs, said those who have enjoyed the lower drug prices from across the northern border may not benefit from Trump's drug pricing moves. There has been a lot of talk of lowering drug prices, but in many cases it doesn't cover all drugs for all people for all conditions, he said. Hunter warned that costs will explode for some medications after his organization conducted a study in August looking at 10 of the most commonly prescribed medications imported from Canada. He cited Eliquis, a prescription blood thinner used to prevent and treat dangerous blood clots. A three-month supply of 185-milligram pills would cost $565 from a mail-order Canadian pharmacy. The same medication would cost roughly $1,017 from Amazon's pharmacy arm, or $1,029 from GoodRx. I've had so many of our members calling me and telling me, "I don't know what I'm going to do," Hunter said. "We really need someone to step forward and say, we really need this to stop." Allison Schuster, a White House spokesperson, said in a statement that Trump remains dedicated to lowering the cost of prescription drugs, citing the most favored nation deals. The Trump administration continues working to ensure Americans have access to low-cost pharmaceuticals across the board, Schuster said. The Trump administration could drop the rule, alter it, or decide not to enforce it. Lawmakers on both sides of the aisle have demanded answers to how the administration will protect access to affordable care for people who get their drugs from over the border. Three Florida Republican members of Congress wrote to the administration last month expressing concern about how the rule would impact their constituents who, unlike residents of border states, are unable to easily travel to Canada to buy the drugs. Florida has separately crafted a Canadian prescription drug importation program with authorization from the federal government, but that initiative has stalled. Customs and Border Protection and the Food and Drug Administration must ensure that Floridians simply seeking relief from high drug prices will not be inadvertently impacted by the rule, said the letter signed by Florida Representatives Aaron Bean, Gus M. Bilirakis, and C. Scott Franklin. A group of more than 70 Democrats last week sent a letter to health and immigration enforcement officials asking them to pause the new rule unless they could provide assurances that prescription medicines meant for personal use would be able to enter the U.S. Americans should not lose access to affordable medicines simply because the government has better information about packages entering the country, the letter said. Representatives from CBP did not respond to requests for comment. Hooper, who has serious drug allergies, said her medications have already increased in price since the Trump administration imposed additional tariffs on Canada in August. She says theophylline, a medicine that relaxes her airways and is bought in Canada, used to cost $85 with shipping. It now costs $141 because of tariffs. And her Foradil bronchodilator for asthma, which used to cost $151, now costs $273. Hooper said she will find a way to manage through the change. Until then, she said, she's been in a rush to stockpile.
0: Next article is titled, "Duo Wins Chemistry Nobel for Unraveling Mirrored Molecules." This is written by Adithi Ramakrishnan, Kostya Manikov, and Stephanie Dazio from the Associated Press. Scientists Henry Kagan and Kenzo Soai won the Nobel Prize in Chemistry Wednesday for untangling mirror images in molecules, a discovery that has been used to develop countless drugs and transformed modern medicine. Many molecules come in versions that look alike but are not identical, like right and left hands. Kagan, who is from France, and Soai from Japan, found ways to make chemistry pick a side, describing and designing reactions to produce the desired mirror image. "The medicines we have today would not be possible without this chemistry," said Rigoberto Hernandez, president of the American Chemical Society. Soai was shopping at a neighborhood supermarket when he heard he had won. "I'm very excited to receive the very nice news, Soai told the Nobel Committee and journalists by phone. "Of course, this is one of the most exciting days in my life." Mirror images of the same molecule can have different properties. For example, one version of the chemical carvone smells like mint, while the other has a whiff of caraway, a spice often used in rye bread. The alternate versions can also behave differently when interacting with other chemicals. When designing drugs to treat diseases, scientists are choosy about which mirror image they use. They want the version of a molecule to treat a cold, not one that will make the sniffles worse. In the 1980s, Kagan's work showed there might be a way to design reactions to produce one form of a molecule over the other. Years later, Sawai perfected the process. He created the first chemical reaction to efficiently produce only one of a molecule's mirror images in what's now known as the Sawai reaction. This is probably the coolest experiment in organic chemistry, said Peter Somfy, the member of the Nobel Committee for Chemistry. Kagan, 95, is affiliated with Université Paris-Sud in Orsay, France. Sawai, 76, is affiliated with the Tokyo University of Science. The Nobel Committee described their work as a feat never previously achieved by anyone other than life itself. The French Academy of Sciences, where Kagan is a member, congratulated him, as did French President Emmanuel Macron, who called the prize an immense source of pride for the country and a recognition befitting a lifetime of research. It might be difficult to say that this drug or that drug was developed using this, Somfy said. I would say all of them, because we use this as a tool. We use this as an understanding how to develop catalysts, how they function. Life, too, prefers one mirror image over the other. DNA twists to the right, and the proteins in human bodies are made of mostly left-handed building blocks. In addition to developing better medicines or perfumes, deciphering the mirror images of molecules can help scientists understand the chemical architecture of life, said chemist Holden Thorpe, editor-in-chief of the journal Science. There are still fascinating aspects that remain unknown, and surely more yet to be discovered, so I said at a news conference hosted by his university in Tokyo. Japan's largest newspaper, Yomiuri, distributed an extra edition with the headline proclaiming Nobel Prize Mr. Sawai, with a photo of the scientist. Office workers snatched up the papers on their way home. The Royal Swedish Academy of Sciences announced the winner in Stockholm. Last year, three scientists won the Chemistry Nobel for their development of new molecular structures that can trap vast quantities of gas inside, laying the groundwork to potentially suck greenhouse gases out of the atmosphere or harvest moisture from desert environments. This year's prizes began with the Nobel for Medicine, awarded Monday to three scientists whose work led to a tool that uses light to help unravel how the brain works. The Physics Award, announced Tuesday, recognizes scientists' efforts to demystify a rare group of neutrinos. And that's going to be it for this section of our readings. This is Tara and Rhonda, and we'll return in just a few minutes.

0: This is Tara and Rhonda. Welcome back. We'll continue with readings from the Chicago Tribune.
1: This first story is from Kyiv, Ukraine, by Samaya Kolob and Hanna Arahova of the Associated Press. Russian missile and drone attacks on Kyiv and a dozen other Ukrainian regions overnight killed at least 25 civilians, including 5 children, and wounded around 100, Ukrainian officials said. The 5 children were killed Wednesday when a Russian missile struck an apartment building, Ukrainian President Volodymyr Zelensky said. 3 were a year old and another was 8. Zelensky had warned the previous day that intelligence services had concluded that Russia was building up for a massive strike. Although Ukraine knew about the looming attack, which coincided with Russian President Vladimir Putin's 74th birthday, it couldn't repel it completely. This is the gift that Putin gave himself for his birthday, the killing of children, the killing of people, Zelensky said in an evening address Wednesday. The deaths and damage illustrated the difficulty Ukraine has in countering Russia's ballistic missiles and the new jet-powered drones used in Moscow's escalating bombardments. Without ammunition for its U.S.-made Patriot air defense systems, Ukraine can't stop Russian ballistic weapons. It is racing to develop a new generation of interceptors fast enough to catch Moscow's high-flying jet-propelled drones. Russia and Ukraine are engaged in a long-range aerial war as their armies remain largely deadlocked on the battlefield, more than 4.5 years after Moscow's all-out invasion of its neighbor. The unrelenting aerial attacks are hurting Russia, but could be ruinous for smaller Ukraine. U.S.-led peace efforts appear unlikely to bring any short-term relief, with the possibility of holding low-level technical talks still under discussion. Putin, meanwhile, is pressing ahead with the invasion in the belief that Ukrainians will buckle under the pressure and Kyiv's Western supporters won't stay the course, Western analysts say. Russia is pursuing a deliberate strategy of terror, European Commission President Ursula von der Leyen said on X, trying to make daily life impossible for Ukrainians who want to live in peace. A Russian strike destroyed an apartment block in Prilouki in Ukraine's northern Chernihiv region, killing 19 people, including 5 children, Zelensky said. Authorities said around 50 were wounded. Deaths were also reported in 3 other Ukrainian cities, including the capital, Kyiv, according to Zelensky. The Russians wanted to strike painfully and demonstratively, the Ukrainian leader said on social media. Ukraine is looking worldwide for Patriot missiles, which are in short supply due to the Iran war. Russian ballistic missiles remain the greatest challenge, and air defense packages for right now are a vital necessity, Zelensky said. In Kremenchuk, in Ukraine's Poltava region, 2 people were killed and 7 injured, said Vitaly Diakivinich, head of the regional military administration, and a rescue operation was continuing. Ukraine is hit back at Russia by launching long-range drones and missiles at oil refineries and storage depots. Zelensky said Wednesday that Ukraine targeted 2 oil facilities and a training ground in the Perm, Samara, and Astrakhan regions of Russia.
0: Next article is titled, Authorities, FBI foils radicalized man's plot to attack Mall of America. This is written by Ellen Schmidt and Jean Johnson from the Associated Press. The FBI thwarted an attack on the Mall of America by a man after agents supplied him with an assault rifle, authorities said Wednesday. The suspect had been under investigation for nearly 2 years, trading messages with a confidential informant before agents sold him the rifle and ammunition and arrested him on the spot, they said. This was a radicalized young man who needed to be watched, U.S. Attorney Daniel Rosen said as he praised the FBI investigation. Agents were able to detect a threat and disrupt it before the defendant carried out his intention to kill, in his words, maybe 30 to 60 people. Sheikh Dune, Abdulai Muhammad, 18, was arrested Tuesday in a public park in Richfield, several miles northwest of the Mall of America, after he paid $600 to an undercover FBI employee posing as a member of the Islamic State for an AK-47 and 200 rounds of ammunition, according to the criminal complaint. Muhammad appeared in a jail uniform for his initial hearing Wednesday in federal court in St. Paul. In text messages with the informant, Muhammad repeatedly affirmed his intent to carry out an attack to kill non-Muslims at the mall October 24th, the date of a scheduled Hmong arts celebration, the complaint said. It was not immediately known if the man had an attorney who might speak on his behalf. Rosen said, Muhammad is an American-born U.S. citizen of Somali descent. According to the complaint, in his text messages, he expressed admiration for recent terror attacks, as well as an interest in traveling to Somalia to join IS. Ultimately, he decided he couldn't afford to travel there and would attack the mall instead, he said. The teen first came to the FBI's attention in December 2024, the same month the source began exchanging messages with him, the complaint said. By May 2025, agents were concerned enough that they went to his home. His mother told them he wasn't home from school yet and called the boy's father, who declined to speak with them and said he would give their contact information to his lawyer, the complaint said. What I would say to parents all over Minnesota and all over America, if you get any indication, especially if you hear from federal law enforcement that your son or daughter is being radicalized to the point where federal law enforcement wants to come and give you that warning, those warnings that ought to be heeded, Rosen said. Tens of thousands of people of Somali descent live in Minnesota, dating back to when refugees began arriving in the 1990s.
1: The next story is from Washington by Antonin Troyanovsky and Eric Lipton of the New York Times. The Trump administration's talks with Russia about ending the war in Ukraine have expanded to include a multi-billion dollar oil deal that would benefit Middle Eastern business executives with ties to the two main U.S. negotiators, Steve Witkoff and Jared Kushner. The deal, which is contingent on approval from the U.S. government and the Kremlin, is for a sprawling set of oil fields, refineries, and gas stations around the world owned by Lukoil, one of Russia's biggest energy companies. The leading group seeking the deal includes an American investor, Todd Boehly, who has donated $2 million to President Donald Trump's political causes. Two Middle Eastern groups that have done business with Kushner or Witkoff's family, and an arm of the U.S. government. The months-long negotiations, which were described by eight people familiar with them, shed new light on Trump's latest approach to settling a four-and-a-half-year war that has killed hundreds of thousands. The people spoke on the condition of anonymity because the sensitivity of the negotiations. There is no indication that Kushner or Witkoff stand to profit, but the pending deal represents a striking intermingling of personal business ties with geopolitics, even for an administration that has regularly dismissed concerns about potential conflicts of interest. Russian President Vladimir Putin brought up the deal when he met with Witkoff and Kushner at the Kremlin on September 5th, according to three people familiar with the meeting. Putin proposed it get done as a way of showing Russians that they can do business with the United States, according to one of the people. The Americans responded that they would work on it, the person said, seeing it as a way to build goodwill with the Kremlin while also lowering global energy prices. But the deal is also a lucrative one for the buyers. U.S. approval for the sale would release the assets from U.S. sanctions, instantly increasing their value. In Moscow, the decision on the deal is widely seen as Putin's to make, although Lukoil is technically a private company. The upshot is that the giant transaction involving assets as varied as oil fields in Cameroon, refineries in Europe, and gas stations in New Jersey comes down to Putin and Trump. Trump has been promoting the promise of business deals with Russia since early last year, describing the country as a tremendous opportunity. The deal again brings Trump's World Liberty Financial cryptocurrency company, co-funded by Witkoff, into focus. One of the investors in the Lukoil deal is a part owner of World Liberty. Witkoff and Kushner, who have traveled repeatedly to Russia for meetings with Putin, have argued that the potential to rebuild economic ties with the West could persuade the Russian president to compromise in Ukraine. The administration has recently signaled it is open to deals with Russia even before the war ends, to show it is serious about resetting the U.S. relationship with Moscow. The Lukoil sale, people familiar with the matter say, is one of those deals. In a statement, a senior administration official confirmed that Witkoff and Kushner played a direct role in helping negotiate the financial terms of the investment by the federal government in the deal to ensure that it included a substantial upfront payment and profits interest for the United States. A spokesperson for Witkoff said he takes no salary and travels the world on his own plane at his own expense, working on behalf of President Trump to negotiate peace and bring hostages home to their families. She added that Witkoff has no conflict of interest and no financial stake in this matter. Numerous potential bidders expressed interest in at least part of Lukoil's international holdings when the assets went on the market last fall, including U.S. energy giants like Chevron. The Washington private equity firm Carlyle reached a tentative agreement in January to buy a large share of the assets after making the pitch that bringing Lukoil's international portfolio under U.S. ownership would further the Trump administration's goal of energy dominance. But in recent months, as U.S. approval for Carlyle's bid stalled, a different group emerged as the leading bidder. One led by Boley, a billionaire supporter of Trump's, alongside well-connected figures in the Middle East and the U.S. government. Members of the partnership were reported last month by the Financial Times. Boley is a co-owner of the Los Angeles Dodgers and donated $1 million to MAGA Inc., the Trump-aligned political committee, in December 2025. He gave another $1 million through his investment firm, Eldridge Industries, to Trump's inauguration. The U.S. government is taking a stake in the deal through the U.S. International Development Finance Corp., an agency that invests in and lends to projects overseas. A DFC official said in a statement that the potential Lukoil deal would advance the Trump administration's commitment to strengthen U.S. economic security, advance U.S. foreign policy, and lower energy prices for everyday Americans. But it would not be an all-American purchase. A major equity holder would be the Qatar-based conglomerate controlled by Mutaz al-Kayat and his brother Ramez al-Kayat, both of whom attended Trump's inauguration in 2025 and have since formed a partnership with Kushner and his wife, Ivanka Trump, one of Trump's daughters, to help finance a multi-billion dollar luxury hotel resort project in southern Albania. Another major stakeholder would be an Abu Dhabi-based investment fund controlled by Sheikh Tamim bin Zayed Al Nahyan, the United Arab Emirates' top national security advisor, who controls another fund that purchased a large stake in the Trump family's cryptocurrency company, World Liberty, run in part by Witkoff's son. Hui Chen, a former Justice Department prosecutor and a white-collar crime and ethics advisor who served until the start of Trump's first term, said the connections between Witkoff and Kushner, two players in the Lukoil deal, illustrated why friends and family members of Trump's should not be top foreign policy advisors. "This is an alarming and very concerning set of entanglements," said Chen, who has also worked as corporate compliance lawyer. "And it means you have to question how the Trump administration is evaluating the different bidders involved here. Are the personal interests involved going to wrongly influence the outcome? The deal is not yet final, and people would need to be approved by the U.S. Treasury Department, which oversees sanctions enforcement. But in the case of Lukoil, people involved say key decisions are being made at the White House.
0: And our last story from the front section of the Chicago Tribune is titled, Israelis Mourn Lives Lost in Deadly Attack in 2023. This is written by Melanie Lidman from the Associated Press. On a field where music festival revelers were gunned down by Hamas-led militants 3 years ago, Israelis on Wednesday embraced and wept for those lost in an attack that plunged the Middle East into war. Israelis mourned at the site of the Nova Music Festival, as well as at bomb shelters, intersections, and in communities targeted on October 7, 2023. Tens of thousands gathered in Tel Aviv for the main ceremony organized by bereaved families, separate from the official government ceremonies. On that day, the deadliest in the country's history, militants killed 1,200 people and took 251 hostage. Israel's retaliatory offensive killed tens of thousands of Palestinians, destroyed much of Gaza, and drove most of its 2 million residents from their homes. This is the first anniversary since all hostages, living and dead, were returned. Signs calling for their return are mostly gone, but reminders of those who were killed are ubiquitous in a country still reckoning with the trauma of that day. For Palestinians, the anniversary brings another day of fear and misery. Most Gaza residents live in squalid tent camps, with large parts of cities bombed to rubble. More than half the territory remains in the hands of the Israeli military. Despite a ceasefire deal reached nearly a year ago, Israeli strikes continue almost daily. Israeli troops occupy a large chunk of southern Lebanon in their conflict with Hezbollah militants, who began firing on Israel in 2023 in support of Hamas. Iran, the United States, and their allies are locked in a confrontation that has seen attacks across the region and has shaken the global economy. A conflict that Israel helped launch and that the war in Gaza paved the way for, even if the two conflicts weren't directly connected. Hundreds of people paid their respects to the more than 350 people killed in and around the festival site. Videos from that day showed militants gunning down fleeing revelers, shooting the wounded at point-blank range, and ambushing those seeking refuge in bomb shelters. On Wednesday, survivors' relatives hugged at 6:29 a.m., the exact time the first rockets were launched 3 years ago as explosions boomed in nearby Gaza. Larger ceremonies took place in the evening at the Nova site and in Tel Aviv, which paid tribute to both the people who were killed as well as those who responded and were forever changed, including doctors who helped identify bodies at the main forensics facility and a bus driver who took his own life after the attack, overcome by the devastation he had seen. "We will bear witness and tell the story of the day the sky fell upon us," said Eli Sharabi, who was held captive in Gaza for 16 months and lost his wife, two daughters, and brothers. Elkanah Bobat, 37, is marking the anniversary in Israel for the first time since its release after 738 days of captivity. For most of that time, he said he was held underground in a dark, damp tunnel. Bobat, who was abducted from the festival, was kept in a small cell with other hostages, given little food, and allowed to bathe only every few weeks, he said. His captors forced him to take part in propaganda videos, including one where he acted out a fake call to his family. In the years since his release, Bobat has undergone physical and emotional rehabilitation. In August, his wife, Rivka, gave birth to a daughter, fulfilling his promise to himself in the tunnels to give his 5-year-old son, Reem, a sibling. "The newborn, Michelle, is not a symbol for my people. She is more of a symbol for the enemy," Bobat said. "This child is the message for you that we were here and we will always be here forever." No events were expected Wednesday in Gaza, but Hamas, in a statement, defended their deadly October 7th attack, saying it had returned the Palestinian cause to the world's attention. The conflict with the enemy did not begin on that day, and its final chapters are not written yet, it said. Palestinians in the territory said their suffering over the past 3 years had previously been unimaginable. We witnessed death, destruction, and bombardment that we had never known before, said Walid Akram, a Gaza City resident who, like most in Gaza, has been displaced by the war. More than 74,000 Palestinians have been killed in Gaza, according to the territory's health ministry, which does not distinguish between civilians and militants in its figures, but says around half were women and children. The numbers from the ministry, part of the Hamas-run government, are seen as generally reliable by UN agencies and independent experts.
1: Now a story from Washington by Ali Swenson of the Associated Press. The Federal Communications Commission is considering a request by a conservative group to loosen rules on political robocalls, including those with artificial intelligence-generated voices, before November's midterm elections. Federal law currently bans most robocalls to cell phones unless the caller gets consent beforehand. The petition calls for a waiver that would allow political groups to use artificial or pre-recorded voices in unsolicited wireless calls. The Republican-led FCC advanced the request for public comment and could rule on it as soon as late October. Consumer advocacy groups warn the proposed change could trigger a surge of unwanted, partisan, and potentially misleading automated calls in the final days of the election, which will determine which party controls Congress for the final 2 years of President Donald Trump's term. The potential perils became evident 2 years ago during the presidential primary season when thousands of voters in New Hampshire received a robocall with an AI-generated voice of then-President Joe Biden. The call suggested voters should forego casting a ballot in the primary and save their votes for the general election. Under the waiver request before the FCC, some state and federal laws protecting against deception and voter intimidation would continue to prohibit certain misleading election-related messages, but granting it could weaken a major deterrent for bad actors, said Tim Harper, who leads the elections team at the Washington-based Center for Democracy and Technology. Such a ruling close to Election Day would open a huge opportunity for abuse during a period where harm is outsized impact, he said. Campaigns will use this technology to target voters in deceptive ways. The Club for Growth, a right-leaning economic policy group seeking the change, said it could help political organizations better communicate with potential voters, including in more languages, and improve polling accuracy by helping groups reach more voters. It calls current federal rules outdated and argues they dampen freedom of speech. The nation's communications regulatory body would have to act within a compressed schedule to grant the waiver in time to affect the midterm elections. The FCC didn't respond to a request for comment on the petition. Ana Gomez, the sole Democrat among the FCC's three active commissioners, said she opposes the move. We've already seen dark money groups use AI to put candidates' likeness behind inflammatory comments ahead of this election, Gomez said. Exempting political calls from the need for consumer consent would supercharge that strategy, and misleading messages could land directly on the handheld phone of nearly every voter in our country. In past elections, deceptive political robocalls have resulted in fines associated with the Telephone Consumer Protection Act, the law at the center of the petition.
0: This is an article from the Associated Press. Hackers steal personal data of 1.3 million from Arizona court. A cyber attack on Arizona's court system stole personal information for more than 1 million people and is believed to have started when a court employee clicked a malicious link in an email. The Arizona Supreme Court said the information was copied for 1.3 million people with unpaid court fees, fines, and restitution payments for traffic and criminal violations dating back as far as 30 years. Those leading the attack also took records of nearly 30,000 active and inactive orders of protection and 150,000 reports dating back to 2010 from a foster care board that makes recommendations in cases where parents are alleged to be unfit or unable to care for a child. The court's technology staff shut down the attack on a backup server after spotting it September 24th. The court has notified those affected by the breach.
1: The next story is from Baghdad. Iraq devalued its currency Wednesday, changing the official exchange rate from around 1,300 Iraqi dinars to the dollar to 1,500 dinars to the dollar. The country's central bank said the new exchange rate had been decided at a meeting of Iraq's cabinet the night before to meet the relevant financial, economic, and monetary requirements. The previous exchange rate was set in 2023. In practice, there has always been a gap between the official rate and the market rate used by exchange shops. That gap had widened in recent months as a result of the U.S. war with Iran, which has sometimes spilled over into Iraq, and disruptions to shipping in the Strait of Hormuz. Iraq's economy relies heavily on oil exports, most of which were shipped via the strait before the war. This story came from the Associated Press.
0: That's going to be all for us today. This is Tara and Rhonda inviting you to stay tuned for more readings from the Chicago Tribune coming up next.
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It is Thursday, October the 8th. I'm Pete, and I am going to at least start reading for you from today's Tribune's features and entertainment section. Then the last half hour will be the sports section from today's Tribune. And we will start with our weather forecast, and it is really pretty nice for the entire forecast period. Today, sunny with a high around 75, getting down to 56 over tonight. There's a slight chance of some showers early tomorrow morning, between 4 and 5 they expect, but only a 20% chance of that happening. There's still a 40% chance of showers early tomorrow morning before 11, otherwise partly sunny with the high getting all the way up to around 80 degrees. Those winds in the 5 to 10 mile per hour range. 63 and clear overnight Friday night, and 82 and sunny on Saturday. 60 overnight Saturday night, and then we have a temperature range of 77 with sunny skies during the day, and 60 degrees overnight Sunday night. Columbus Day, we hit the 80 mark again, 81 degrees and 56 overnight. Again, a slight chance of showers, 30% on Monday night. Then it cools off a bit. Temperatures Tuesday and Wednesday will be in the upper 60s and the overnight lows down in the upper 40s. And we'd like to thank those who support APRIS. 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And we would like your help. We're looking currently for someone, a regular APRIS listener, who will serve as a member of WVIK's Community Advisory Board. The board only meets four times each year, one-hour meetings, and the meetings can be attended either in person or remotely, whichever is most convenient for you. If you or someone you know would be interested in filling this role, please reach out to me at 309-794-7560, and you can email us at apris@wvik.org, and we would very much appreciate someone stepping up and giving us some contribution on what you think we can do to help the APRIS service. Well, let's start with an article on literature here. While there are many great mysteries written in English, you're missing out if you don't occasionally pick up a book in translation for a fresh take on the genre. Here's a roundup of recently translated works that span cozy mysteries, crime novels, historical thrillers, and classic locked room conundrums. The Clockhouse Murders by Yukito Ayatsushi, translated by Ho-Ling Wang. In this novel from the Bizarre House Mysteries series, a group of paranormal investigators are being killed one by one while trapped inside the clockhouse, a haunted mansion once owned by an eccentric. Detective Shimada Kiyoshi must solve the case from outside. Felix Four Street by Ken Bugel, translated by Julie Huntington. Named for a seedy thoroughfare in Dakar, Senegal, the novel opens at a crime scene after a gruesome death. The novel was written in French, but is steeped in the West African Wolof language. Still Life by Malin Persson Giolito, translated by Rachel Wilson Broyles. The Swedish author delivers 10 stories about people who fall afoul of the law, such as a woman who attempts to get her angry alcoholic mother the help she needs while trying to keep her own son safe. Ninen by Michel Jean, translated by Susan Orio. Convicted for killing his violent alcoholic father, an Innu man named Eli, he is released from prison after 10 years. He heads to Montreal and tries to eke out a life among other exiles living on the edge. My Grandfather, the Master Detective by Masateru Konishi, translated by Kaiwai. In this best-selling example of Japanese healing fiction, a grandfather with Lewy body dementia teams up with his schoolteacher granddaughter to solve a series of mysteries that she brings to him on her visits. Dead Weight by Hildur Knutsdottir, translated by Mary Robinette Kowal. In this Icelandic mystery, a lonely woman comes home from the market to find a cat sleeping on her couch, but she doesn't have a cat. When she learns about a woman who's missing her cat, they connect and things begin to happen.
The Secret Dinner by Rafael Montes, translated by Zoe Perry. This Brazilian thriller about four broke friends who get involved in a dark underworld scheme involving dinner parties for the wealthy of Rio de Janeiro opens with a man in a blood-soaked tuxedo entering a police station to confess to an as-yet unexplained crime. Centro Europa by Vinc-

0: mystery involves a widower who is attempting to start a new life in a village far from home. But when he begins to dig into the earth, he finds the frozen corpse of a soldier, and then things get even stranger. The Camino by Anya Nyerere, translated by Eileen Stevens. In the Dutch author's novel, a woman mourns the loss of her husband, a former Bosnian refugee who died by his own hand on the Camino de Santiago in Spain. Resolving to walk the same path, she begins to realize that things are not as they seemed. The Final Problem by Arturo Perez Reverte, translated by Francis Riddle. Set in 1960 on a Greek island temporarily cut off from the world by a storm, the Spanish author's novel features an aging Basil Rathbone-esque actor who once played Sherlock Holmes being forced to act as a detective to solve a potential murder or two. Broken Truce by Alessandro Robecchi, translated by Gregory Conti. A retired movie director in modern-day Milan begins researching a comeback film about the death of real-life 1930s-era crime novelist Augusto De Angelis. But as the director begins his work, the widow who lives next door is killed. And Night Train by Zhu Zexin, translated by Jeremy Tiang. In the Beijing author's novel, a graduate student wants the money his father promised him so he can travel by train before returning to school. After his father refuses, the son bursts into the house late at night, saying he has killed a man and must escape. With his father's cash, he takes that trip upon his return. However, everyone now believes he's actually a murderer. And Sheila has joined us here, and she is going to take over reading the features, entertainment, and the sports section.
1: Thank you. And this is by Kathy Hobbs, Tribune News Service. Love color, but afraid of commitment? There are many ways to infuse color into your home in subtle as opposed to bold ways. Painting an entire room or investing in a brightly colored sofa can feel like a big leap. The good news is that color does not have to be permanent or expensive to be effective. Some of the most impactful color moments come from pieces that can be swapped out or moved from room to room. Here are some top tips for taking the color plunge without a commitment. Start with pillows and throws. A few pillows in a new shade can change the personality of a neutral sofa in minutes. Let artwork lead. A single colorful piece of art can set the palette for an entire room. Pull one or two of its colors into accessories, and the space will feel instantly pulled together. Paint one wall or one door. If a full room feels like too much, try a single accent wall, the inside of a bookcase, or even the front door. Get a colorful area rug. A patterned or richly colored rug can anchor a room and add several colors at once while being something you can move or replace. Use fresh flowers and greenery. A bowl of lemons, a vase of branches, or a leafy plant can brighten a room without any long-term decision. Try colorful throws. Throws in a saturated hue frame the view and add a generous sweep of color that is still easy to change. Choose one bold accent piece. A single upholstered chair, an ottoman, or a painted side table in a confident color can be enough. Look for interesting lampshades. Swapping a white lampshade for one in a soft color or pattern adds warmth and a subtle glow, especially in the evening. Test before you commit. Live with a color for a week or two. If you still love it, you can always take the next step, whether that is a larger piece or a full coat of paint. And this is by Alexis Solosky, The New York Times. This is so exciting, actor Lily Reinhart said. I'll actually smell like something for once. Reinhart, who broke out on the teen soap Riverdale, was sitting at the counter of a New York City's fragrance shop, an East Village institution that allows customers to custom blend their own

scent. She has never worn fragrance. There's something about me wanting to smell like me and not like something someone else smells like, she said. But she felt ready to try. With the help of a perfumer, she chose among dozens of jars, selecting base notes, sugared pistachio, pink sugar kiss, and sweetheart vanilla. So we've got a sweet tooth, the perfumer said. Reinhardt agreed. I just had two donuts on the way over. Her outfit, a bright blue tank worn with jeans, and her swingy blonde hair also signaled sweetheart. Yet Reinhardt, 30, who has graduated to grown-up roles with the love hypothesis, streaming on Prime Video, doesn't think of herself as exclusively sweet. For a celebrity, she is unusually open about her experience of physical and mental illness and frank in her self-assessment. If someone were to describe me in a handful of words, sweet would not be one, she said. I'm a romantic, I'm hard on myself, I'm earnest, I'm blunt, I'm overwhelmed, and I'm still figuring it out. She lent many of those qualities to Olive, the hero of the love hypothesis, which is based on the best-selling book by Allie Hazelwood. Olive, a graduate student and cancer researcher who once memorized the periodic table just for fun, pretends to date, and then, in the way of romances, actually dates a professor, Tom Bateman, in her department. These are biologists with chemistry. Reinhardt's final perfume recipe allowed for complication, mixing those base notes with wildflower and just a hint of white tea, for a whisper of something romantic, she said. Reinhardt, who formerly dated one of her Riverdale co-stars, is now in a relationship with actor Jack Martin. I'm in the most romantic relationship I've ever been in because I'm with a man who was so unafraid to be in love, she said. She sniffed the finished mixture. It smells sweet. It smells innocent, she said. She decided to name it Inner Child. This interview with Reinhardt has been edited for clarity and length. Why did you want to perform from a young age? I'm not the type of person who likes being the center of attention. As a kid, I did theater, and that felt very exposing, but it did feel validating. I got to express something inside of me that wasn't being expressed anywhere else. Question. You started on Riverdale as a teenager. What was that like? Answer. I'm waiting for the day I get sent a project where I am doing something I haven't done in Riverdale. I have genuinely, within Riverdale, done horror, action, fantasy, time travel, superpowers, high school, and musicals. Question. You were romantically involved with a co-star, which was excessively documented. What was it like to be in the public eye? Answer. I was so young. I have a much better relationship to it now. I tread the line of sharing what I want to share and being private when I want to be private, trying to not bring up the past so much. I honestly don't remember that much of that time. Question. Now, when a lot of trauma is coming at you, and I do look at my early 20s as being quite traumatic, you don't remember a lot. At this point, I feel so much steadier. Question. How did the love hypothesis come to you? Answer. I was in an indie frame of mind trying to set myself apart as a serious actor. I didn't want to do horror. I didn't want to do rom-com because then you're pigeonholed into a scream queen or a romantic lead. But I read the book and I loved it. Question. We live in a culture that often denigrates romance as girl stuff, as frivolous. Why do love stories matter? Answer. Every person experiences love. Woman, man, any gender. These movies keep the hope alive that you can still meet and connect with people. Question. What's the lesson of the love hypothesis? Answer. The movie is about seeing two people who view the world in completely different ways, falling in love with each other and beginning to see the world through the other person's eyes. And how important that is in a world where no one wants to see through anyone else's eyes. And these two people are able to fall in love purely because they're under a ruse.
The ruse allows them to be fully themselves because the pressure has been taken off. I don't know if they would have fallen in love otherwise, because it's scary. Question. What was it like going brunette? And are there not blonde scientists? Answer. That was a wig. I love wigs. I have very tricky hair. I knew we were going to shoot in the summer. It was going to be hot and humid, so I said I want to wear a wig. The only reason she's brunette is because it says in the book that she's a brunette. In another world, she could have totally been blonde. I never would have said, oh, because she's a scientist, she needs to be brunette. In fact, we talked about various shades of brunettes, and I was like, no, not too dark. There has to be a lightness to it. Question, what would you like to do next? Answer, I'm trying to manifest a period piece because it's been my dream my whole life to be in one, and I grew up watching Moulin Rouge, The Phantom of the Opera, every Keira Knightley movie, a giant, beautiful period piece. That's what I would love. And I would like to do more romance. It's been really nice doing a press tour talking about love. Talking about love while being in love is a really nice thing. By Cheyenne Mumphrey, Associated Press. For nearly two decades, Cindy Wilson's home on Butterfly Lane in Donny Park, Arizona, was simply where she lived. Then she started planting flowers, and it became a haven for her neighborhood. What began as a hobby after retirement has grown into a garden oasis in northern Arizona, where people from near and far can wander the sprawling flower beds, fill a basket with blooms, and take home a hand-picked bouquet for free. The original plan 5 years ago was to sell the flowers. But when her neighborhood was hit by wildfires and flooding before the summer bloom, Wilson discovered that the flowers' real value was in giving them away. She invited neighbors affected by the disasters to come pick, hoping that I could just bring a bit of kindness and maybe a little joy, she said. Now she aims to host weekly You Pick events between late June and early September, opening the garden to the public with the first pick of the year for neighbors only, in honor of how she got started. It started with creating a garden. A beige house with red trim sits at the center of Wilson's fence property beneath the rugged San Francisco peaks. Around the house is a deck and some wooden playground equipment and a grassy open area where visitors park. Then there's the cottage-style garden with rows of blooms marked by hand-painted wooden signs. Wilson, 69, spoke as she walked through her nearly three-acre property, pulling weeds, adjusting signs, and tending to the plants. When she retired in 2021, Wilson was looking for something to pass the time. Her six children had moved out, her husband had died, and she spent many slow mornings with her dog, Remy, dreaming of planting her own garden. When she volunteered for a florist on Valentine's Day, she decided she wanted to share the happiness that flowers could bring by starting her own business. She learned how to garden by reading florists and gardeners' tips on social media. She grew seedlings in her garage and some flowers in her yard, and even had a local florist interested in buying from her. But then the natural disaster hit, forcing her to evacuate and destroying homes in neighboring areas. Her home was spared. Her first U-Pick event was an invitation to people in Donny Park and Timberline, two communities northeast of Flagstaff, Arizona, that had been affected. Belle tells neighbors it's picket time. One of Wilson's neighbors, Mary Walton, 70, has lived next door for 15 years, so she has seen the garden comfort residents and bring visitors smiles over the years. I've watched her grow every single one of these flowers from a little seed, Walton said, adding that her neighbor transformed her home into a secret garden, even though it's not so secret anymore. Now Walton says she hears the garden bell from her home across the street, usually pulled by excited children visiting the garden with their family members, which signals it's pick time. Garden blossoms into something more.
Wilson's property is aptly called the Garden House on Butterfly Lane, a name stamped on the craft paper used to wrap the bouquets. Her neighbors help her run the events, which she promotes on social media. She says dozens of people come, including families with small children, students at nearby Northern Arizona University, and travelers passing through the Grand Canyon State. "When the flowers are ready, I invite people over," says Wilson. "I've opened 6 times this year to have people come out," she adds. "That's a lot for me." But watching visitors' reactions, a woman debating whether the yellow of some petals matches her living room, a young boy pointing out a bright orange flower to his mother, Wilson smiles and says, "How could I not do it?" She and her friends and neighbors greet visitors with shears and wicker baskets, many collected from Goodwill, and send them into the garden with simple instructions: cut low and take 15 stems. The flowers are free, though visitors sometimes leave donations to help with the cost of keeping the garden growing. Appreciating nature and what it's about. With fall's arrival, Wilson is getting ready to prune what's left of the plants, fertilize the soil, lay down some straw and netting, and wait out the wintry winter. She has bought cool season seeds to plant in the spring, so they are ready to be picked next summer. Now, she says, she looks out her kitchen window each morning at a rose growing nearly 5 feet tall. She doesn't need to pick it and will enjoy its presence until someone takes it home. Take the time to go outside. I just think that is so important. Put your hands in the dirt, pick a flower, look at the flower, she said. It's a wonderful place to be. And this is by Rick Heldenfels, the Tribune News Service. It's TV question and answer column. Question: while there is clearly a highly visible audience on Comics Unleashed, it seems to me that the Funny You Should Ask show relies on just an over-the-top laugh and applause machine to reflect an excited audience response to all the guests and jokes on the show. Am I right? Answer: no. For those of you tuning in late, talk show Comics Unleashed with Byron Allen and comedy game Funny You Should Ask are 2 long-running syndicated series that CBS now uses in its late-night lineup. Comics is in the old Stephen Colbert slot with Funny following. Both include new episodes along with selections from earlier in the show's runs. And according to Allen's company, Allen Media Group, which is behind both shows, there is and has been a studio audience on Funny. Question: is anyone in the U.S. planning on making an American version of the PBS series Patience? They've done that with other foreign shows. Answer: Patience, about a British police archivist who is autistic, is itself an adaptation. It's an English-language reworking of a Franco-Belgian series, Astrid et Raphael, known to U.S. viewers as Astrid. PBS, which carries Astrid, also has a hand in Patience, so that's sort of the kind of adaptation you're looking for. I don't know of plans to Americanize it. Question: will Lioness be back? The drama starring Zoe Saldana and Nicole Kidman left a lot of viewers on edge with a huge cliffhanger at the end of its 3rd season. At this writing, there has not been a formal renewal of the show for a 4th run. But its viewer success and being part of writer-producer Taylor Sheridan's empire just has just about everyone expecting there will be another season. Update: finally, there's a lot of love for Fred Rogers out there. When I mention some places that people find episodes of Mr. Rogers' Neighborhood, readers chimed in with more suggestions. One reader said, "I too am an avid Mr. Rogers fan." Like the person who asked how to introduce his wonderful shows full of calm and values to their grandchildren, I did just that. And both love Mr. Rogers too now.
I bought several collections of DVDs from Amazon to show my grandbabies when I care for them on several days weekly and for gifts. Another suggested that Mr. Rogers has his own channel on streamer Pluto TV, and the episodes are played in order. A reader also added, your reply to the reader was useful, but don't forget about local libraries. Our public library has many seasons on DVD. Do you have a question or comment about entertainment, past, present, and future? Write to Rich Heldenfels, P.O. Box 417, Magador, Ohio, 44260, or brenfels@gmail.com. Letters may be edited. This is by Edith Walsh, Tribune News Service. Do you feel it in the air? It's spooky season, which means it's time to get the spooky season watch list in order. And there's no better place to start than with the best horror movies of 2026 that you may have missed out on so far. Start with Gen Z horror box office sensation that kicked off the summer and became two of the biggest movies of the year. Curry Baker's Obsession is the tale of a wish gone wrong and a toxic love story gone horrific. And don't count out breakout star Navarette in the Best Actress race this year. Stream it on Peacock. And Kane Parsons' Back Rooms is an eerie, truly original unpacking of psychological trauma and the places we hide our deepest secrets, starring Renate Reinseth and Chiwetel Ejiofor. Stream Backrooms on HBO Max. Damien McCarthy's Hokum sees Adam Scott embracing horror in the tale of a novelist who uncovers a terrible mystery steeped in folklore at an inn in Ireland, executed with meticulous style and genuinely gut-wrenching scares. Rent Hokum on Apple TV or Prime Video. Ian Tucson turns to the element of sound to elicit terror with his inventive undertone about a horror podcaster caring for her dying mother who uncovers a terrifying recording and tries to solve the mystery. It's almost like The Ring, but with audio only, and the lead performance by Nina Carroll is fantastic. Stream it on HBO Max. Australian indie horror film Leviticus is like a queer It Follows about a clandestine relationship between two teenage boys who become haunted by a demon that takes each other's form. The performances by Joe Bird and Stacey Clawson make this worth the watch. Rent it on Apple TV or Prime Video. French director Sebastian Vadsek takes a long-running American horror franchise and gives it a new French extremity spin with the incredibly gnarly Evil Dead Burn. This is one of the most inventively shot and edited horror movies of the year, and it does not skimp on the gore or body horror. So this is for advanced horror hounds only. Rent it on Apple TV or Prime Video. Sam Raimi may have started Evil Dead back in the 80s, but he brings his signature sense of humor to his latest project. The survivalist odd couple horror comedy Send Help, starring Rachel McAdams and Dylan O'Brien, about a woman stranded on an island with her terrible boss after a plane crash. In his signature Raimi way, he blends comedy with scares in a truly delightful fashion. Stream it on Hulu. If you ever wanted to see Ralph Fiennes dance with the devil in the pale moonlight, well, 28 years later, The Bone Temple is for you. Nia DaCosta's installment in the zombie franchise is wild, weird, and very bloody, but Fiennes' performance as Dr. Kielsen is not one to be missed. Stream it on Netflix. Of the movies about sisters escaping a murderous cult this year, They Will Kill You, starring Zazie Bates and directed by Kirill Sokolov, is the superior offering. A woman beats, cons her way into an NYC apartment building to find her sister and finds a lot more than she bargained for. The style is inventive and eye-popping, and Bates wields a sword with panache. Stream it on HBO Max. And finally, Maggie Gyllenhaal's The Bride, a Frankenstein riff starring Jesse
Buckley isn't entirely successful, but as a spooky feminist vibe, it can't be best beat, and that might just be what the doctor ordered right now. A woman that's wild and full of rage. Stream it on HBO Match. It's 11:31. I'll give you a musical break and be back with news from the sports section.

And this is Sheila back with news from the sports section. It's 11:34. By Lamon Pope, Chicago Tribune. The White Sox were aiming to party on Wednesday in front of their home fans, but the Cleveland Guardians had other ideas. The Guardians scored four runs in the third inning on the way to defeating the Sox 9-3 in Game 3 of the American League Division Series in front of a sellout crowd of 40,590 at Wright Field. Joe Adell had the big hit in the inning, driving in three runs with a triple to help the Guardians fight off elimination. Game 4 is scheduled for Thursday at Wright Field, with the Sox leading the best-of-five series 2-1. Sox pitchers issued 10 walks while Sox hitters struck out 19 times on Wednesday. We've been in tough spots where we haven't played our best games, but we've played good games. Whatever the result, these guys came back the next day, manager Will Venable said. It's really kind of been the story of our group and being able to bounce back no matter what happens. Seven Guardian pitchers combined for the 19 strikeouts, the most punchouts in a nine-inning postseason game in Major League history. Wednesday began well for the Sox in their attempt to advance to the AL Championship Series. Sam Antonacci drew a leadoff walk in the first inning and moved to second on a single by Miguel Vargas. With one out, Kyle Teal drove in Antonacci with a double to right field, sending the crowd into a frenzy. I've never seen that before, especially all blackout. It was unbelievable, Vargas said of the crowd. That is what we expected coming back home, and hopefully the same way Thursday. Teal's hit gave the Sox runners on second and third with one out. Guardian starter Daniel Espino struck out Chase Meldruff. Cleveland then called on Foster Griffin out of the bullpen, and he struck out Tristan Peters as the Sox were limited to one run. Griffin had seven strikeouts in 2 2/3 innings. Sean Newcomb had two scoreless innings as the opener for the Sox. The game flipped in the third inning. The Sox turned to Brian Hudson, who walked Travis Bazana to begin the inning. Bazana moved to second on a one-out single and Brian Rocchio. Stephen Kwan followed with an RBI single to left field, tying the score at 1-1. Hagen Smith replaced Hudson and walked Jose Ramirez to load the bases. Chase DeLauter hit a grounder to the first baseman, Munetke Murakami, who threw to the plate for a force out. The bases were still loaded for Adell. Smith got ahead on the count, in the count 1-2, when Adell poked the ball down the first baseline for the bases cheering triple, giving the Guardians a 4-1 lead. He made a good swing on it, Smith said. Venable said of the inning as a whole, the walks and some of the contact there just made it tough. And then that at-bat with Adell, you get him two strikes. He does a nice job fighting off a fastball and hitting the ball hard. So just got to be able to execute a little better to get outs. And again, talked about this the whole series, that these guys are going to make you pay for walks. First couple games they didn't, but today they did. The Sox cut into the deficit in the fourth. Medruff led off with a double and scored another double by Peters, making it 4-2. I was just trying to move him over to third, trying to battle and put something in play, especially when I got to two strikes, Peters said of the nine-pitch at-bat. But again, the Sox were held to just one run in the inning. Braden Montgomery struck out against Griffin. Randall Grucci had lined out to left field against Sean Armstrong, and Colson Montgomery struck out. The Guardians added a run in the fifth when Ramirez got a great fake from third base and scored ahead of Medruff's throw to on a grounder. DeLauter hit to the drawn-in second baseman. Trailing 5-2, the Sox let an opportunity go to waste in the bottom of the fifth. Antonacci singled, and Vargas walked, bringing up Murakami with two on and no outs. He grounded out to second, moving both runners into scoring position. Teal hit a liner that the second baseman Bazana caught. His throw to second beat Vargas back to the bag for an inning-ending double play.

0: This is by Phil Thompson, Chicago Tribune. As a backup with 14 NFL games under his belt, Bears quarterback Tyson Bagent has faced the Minnesota Vikings four times and the Detroit Lions once. But he never had been called to duty against the Bears' chief rival in the NFC North, the Green Bay Packers, until now. And Sunday's game is at Lambeau Field, which has been a house of horrors for the Bears most of the century, including 15 losses in the last 18 trips. You go into each week the exact same as Wednesday, Thursday, Friday, getting the exact plan down, being locked in, taking it extremely seriously, Pageant said. But to say this is just like any game just wouldn't be true. This is one of the greatest rivalries of all sports. It's easy for the fans to get up for, easy for us to get up for, so it will certainly be a difficult feel out there. Bagent has started two road games, both in 2023 and neither against a division opponent, Los Angeles Chargers and New Orleans Saints, or in a stadium where the weather can be intimidating. He was active for two previous trips to Lambeau Field, but watched from the sidelines. My experience has been cold when we've been here, he said. We have played late in the season since I've been here. It will be pretty warm on Sunday, so I'm sure the weather will feel a lot different. Coach Ben Johnson downplayed the notion that he has to do anything special to get Bagent ready to face the Packers on the road. He's just got to figure out what he did well in week four against the New York Jets. Keep doing that, and then the things that we need to improve on will improve on, Johnson said. It doesn't matter home or away or who we're playing. That's really the name of the game. At least there's no mystery over Bagent being named the starter this time. Bagent threw for 268 yards with one interception and a career-high 73.5% completion rate during a 23-12 win over the Jets at Soldier Field. Super impressive, wide receiver Rob Odun said. Tyson's a guy that comes in with his hard hat on every single day, ready to work, and is extremely talented. So when he goes out there and rips it, maybe it's not a surprise to us. So we're looking to build on that and do our thing out there. We're happy with Tyson doing his thing. In the injury report, running back DeAndre Swift has a hip knee problem. Kyle Monongai, a thumb toe. They missed practice Wednesday. Monongai's thumb is not an issue, said Johnson said before practice. But he did have 30 carries against the Jets, and he feels like he had 30 carries. As for Swift, who fumbled only twice all of last season, he already has lost two fumbles through four games, one against the Minnesota Vikings in week two and the other against the Jets. It's very uncharacteristic, Johnson said. I give Minnesota a lot of credit. That's what they do. The one last week was egregious, though. That was one that we can't have. There's too many times where the ball is getting away from our body, and he knows that, so we've got to tighten that up, and he'll be just fine moving forward. Also on the injury front, more than half the starting offensive line was listed as non-participants in practice. Right tackle Darnell Wright with an ankle, right guard Jonah Jackson with an ankle, and left guard Joe Tooney with a pectoral. Quarterback Caleb Williams with a hamstring and defensive tackle Grady Jarrett needing rest also sat out. Linebacker Kayshon Elliott with a quadriceps was limited, while defensive back Karin Lewis with a hip problem was a full participant. Wednesday marked the 15th day of the 21-day practice window for defensive end Shamar Turner with a knee problem and linebacker Noah Sewell with an Achilles problem to return from the reserve physically unable to perform list. Both were limited in practice. Nickel cornerback Kyler Gordon with a calf problem is 8 days into his window and practiced in full. With 52 active players, the Bears have an open roster spot. We'll make a decision at the end of the week if one of those are ready to go, Johnson said. Meanwhile, Johnson said defensive end Marcus Davenport's request to be released from the practice squad Monday was a little bit out of left field. Davenport, 30, played 12 defensive snaps and one on special teams against the Jets and assisted on the tackle. Bears coaches thought he was rounding into football shape and looked good. If you're not full steam ahead, then you can't cheat your teammates or cheat the game, Johnson said. He just felt like it was time to hang it up. Grateful that he was honest. By Colleen Kane, Chicago Tribune. The Big Ten opens its basketball media days Wednesday in Rosemont with coaches and players from all of the conference's women's teams. Illinois coach Shauna Green, Northwestern coach Carla Berube, and many others offered insights into their upcoming seasons. Here are five things we learned. After major off-season retention, the Illini want their next step to be getting out of the NCAA tournament's first weekend. Green has been intentional about reminding her players of the long game. As the youngest team in the NCAA tournament a year ago, the Illini advanced to the second round, but for the second straight season. Now Illinois enters Green's fifth season at the helm, with every major piece of that team returning, including first-team All-Big Ten forward Barry Wallace, All-Freshman team forward Sarah Parchment, and point guard Destiny Jackson. The group, which went 22-12 last season, has talked often about what could be possible if they continue to grow together. They understand the pieces we have, they understand the talent that we have, and what we could do if they all remained together, and they wanted to do that, Green said. That is the most unique thing. They wanted to be here to do something that has not been done ever, or has not been done in a long, long time. And they felt a great loyalty to that and great love for the school and for each other. Senior guard Jeanette Brown Hager and the Illini are operating with the idea that advancing further in the NCAA tournament is the next step, and they can help themselves do that by hosting the first two rounds of the tournament, a right that goes to the top 16 seeds. That makes every game important as they try to climb in the rankings. The Illini have benefited from the continuity as they prepare for the season. Green and her staff have been able to install things more quickly because of the previous knowledge. The chemistry and culture have already been established, and the core goals are there too. We bought into this program because we believe in what Coach stands for, and we believe in ourselves, Brown Hager said. We talk about it all the time in the locker room. We chose to stay because of each other and because of Coach. So it's like, what are we going to do with that? What are our goals? How are we going to push each other every single day? Coach Carla Berube's goal is to make Northwestern a destination for women's basketball. Northwestern hired Berube in March to replace longtime coach Joe McCone, who retired. He joined Wildcats after going 147-29 with five NCAA tournament appearances over six seasons at Princeton. At her first Big Ten media days, Berube said part of her vision for Northwestern is to return to the tournament for the first time since 2023. To be back into the NCAA tournament, to be at the top of the Big Ten Conference, Berube said, to gut Welsh Ryan packed again with fans that really enjoy watching us play. And there's a buzz around town about Northwestern women's basketball. That this is a destination, right? This isn't a place where players are coming in and out. We want players to stay at Northwestern and really care about what's written across their chest. Berube has spent the last 6 months installing not just her offense and defense, but also her culture. She said the most challenging part has been figuring out what makes her players tick and who complements each other well on the court. Berube said she expects her team, which lost leading scorer Grace Sullivan to graduation to out-tough our and outwork opponents, and she wants the Wildcats to hang their hats on their defense. USC guard Juju Watkins' last 18 months have been a test of patience. Juju Watkins, the Big Ten preseason player of the year, is gearing up to return to a game for the first time since she tore her ACL in the second round of the NCAA tournament in March 2025. Watkins called her recovery a big test, but said it was also fulfilling because she put in the work required. She was helped by her teammates and family, and also said WNBA star Paige Williams. Lost my place. Watkins said she used her time off the court to study the game more, and she thinks that will be beneficial. I'm definitely a smarter player coming back, Watson said. The Illini are again expecting big things from Barry Wallace after a strong offseason. Wallace was named to both the coaches and media's 10-player All-Big Ten preseason team after averaging 18.4 points and a 6.2 rebounds per game last season. Green said there's no drama with Barry. Wallace returned to Champaign this offseason after her breakout sophomore year in great shape and with a mindset to attack the next challenge. The Illini came up with a detailed plan for how to improve her game since she is now at the top of opposing team scouting reports. They look at how she can get her shot off more quickly, how they can make her handle tighter, how they can make her a better defender. The 6'1" Wallace says she has examined how she can better defend against players larger and smaller than her. Players from defending national champion UCLA say they're writing a new story. In the spring, six players from national champion UCLA were selected in the WNBA draft, five in the first round. That included 2026 Big Ten Player of the Year Lauren Betts and Chicago Sky guard Gabriela Juarez. That means a new-look Bruins group with five transfers, including former Notre Dame guard K.K. Bansford, and must try to carry on the standard set of last season. Forward Times Gardner said the Bruins are trying to repeat the process rather than just the outcome. Sophomore forward Sienna Betts, Lauren's younger sister, is the top returnee after averaging 6 points and four rebounds per game. She drew confidence from playing alongside the veterans last season. I learned a lot about how poised they were, how neutral they were, and how they were able to bring the group together in hard situations in any game or practice, Sienna Betts said. I really hope I can take that over and bring that to my game and who I am. And this is by Julia Poe, Chicago Tribune. The Bulls are losing fast. Starting center Nick Claxton tweaked his hamstring over the weekend, an injury that coach Tiago Splitter said will sideline the Bulls' newest front court addition for at least 2 weeks. That means Claxton will miss the entire preseason, putting the Bulls at a further disadvantage as backup center Zach Collins deals with a quadriceps injury that limited him for the majority of training camp. Collins struggled with injuries throughout his short tenure in Chicago, missing all but 10 games last season because of first a broken left wrist and then a sprained right big toe, both of which required surgery. For the sake of the preseason, which began Wednesday night at the United Center against the Phoenix Suns, losing the two big men isn't too much of a loss for the Bulls. Splitter could use some extra time to study potential backups in the front court, most notably two-way forward Toby Owaka. Although Owake is slightly undersized at 6'8", the Bulls brought him in as an undrafted rookie out of Arizona to provide power and physicality in the low post. Splitter is open to a wide range of experimentation in the preseason, especially the first game of the preseason. You try things, Splitter said. I will try to give minutes to everyone, see different rotations, different bigs, go small, maybe go double big, who knows. But if Claxton or Collins or both remain unavailable when the season starts October 21, the Bulls will have to get creative with a cavalry of players who mostly fit into the four position. And this is a news service in brief. John Rahm won't be part of next version of LIV Golf, doing a setback to the beleaguered circuit as he tries to emerge from bankruptcy and forge a new path without the financial muscle of Saudi Arabia's sovereign wealth fund. John Beck, the attorney Rahm hired for LIV's bankruptcy proceedings, said during a Wednesday hearing in the U.S. Bankruptcy Court of New Jersey that Rahm reviewed the proposed terms of LIV 2.0 and decided he would not be participating in 2027. Rahm, a two-time major champion from Spain and the last player to be number one in the world before Scottie Scheffler, was among the bigger and most stunning acquisitions by LIV Golf at the end of 2023, when he was the reigning Masters champion. He has several years left in his LIV contract. The PGA Tour has said it would not hold conversations with any LIV player still legally under contract. PGA Tour CEO Brian Rolapp brought back five-time major champion Brooks Koepka with heavy financial stipulations at the start of the year after Koepka negotiated an end to his LIV contract. Rolapp offered the same deal to three or other major champions, including Rahm, giving them a two-week deadline to decide. None took the offer. 2 months later, the Public Investment Fund of Saudi Arabia said it would no longer bankroll the rival league after the 2026 season. In the NFL, the Ravens acquired two-time Pro Bowl center Cam Jurgens, 27, and a 2027 seventh-round draft pick in a trade with the Eagles, who received a 2027 fifth-round pick and a 2028 second-round pick. The Vikings signed three-time pro WR Odell Beckham Jr. to their practice squad. The 33-year-old returned to the Giants this season after being out of football last year, but was released after three games. NHL. Brad Marchand suffered a leg injury during the Panthers' 2-1 road win over the Kings on Tuesday night. Coach Paul Morris said the team should know more about the severity of the 38-year-old forward's injury on Thursday. In soccer, Arsenal manager Mikel Arteta, 44, signed a contract extension through June of 2030, reportedly worth $26.4 million per year. Arteta took charge in December 2019, and last year led Arsenal to its first Premier League title since 2003. In tennis, two-time Grand Slam champ Coco Gauff said she had no energy in her loss to Elise Martins at the China Open on Wednesday in Beijing. The 6-3, 6-3 defeat to a player of the fourth-ranked Gauff had beaten in all five of their previous matchups came days after she had received what she described as an insane amount of racist comments on social media following a controversial point in the preceding round against Chinese player Sun Xinran. Other shorts. Well, Charlotte Motor Speedway will host a celebration of life for former NASCAR driver Kyle Busch on Friday following the Truck Series race. Busch died in May from hemorrhagic shock and disseminated intravascular coagulation after complications from bacterial pneumonia led to sepsis, according to the former NASCAR star's death certificate. He was 41. The CMS said the event will allow the NASCAR community to come together to celebrate Busch through stories, memories, iconic moments, and the lasting impact he made on the sport and at the 1.5-mile track oval. Busch's widow, Samantha, will be a part of the program, along with team owner Joe Gibbs and Cup Series drivers Christopher Bell, Noah Gregson, Daniel Suarez, Kyle Larson, and Austin Dillon. The ceremony, which is free to fans, will conclude with a performance by country musician Cole Swindle. Busch was a two-time NASCAR Cup Series champion and the winningest driver at Charlotte Motor Speedway across all three series. His 69 Truck Series victories remain the most in series history, and drivers say that his legacy extends far beyond the record book. Time is noon. I will switch you to network. Have a good weekend. Tune in again tomorrow.
1: The first article today is titled, Trump Returned to Texas, Where Republicans Are Struggling, and was written by Catherine Doyle. At a rally in San Antonio, the president attacked Senate nominee James Tallarico and accused Democrats of seeking to reverse Republican gains along the southwest border. President Donald Trump delivered a pointed message to Texas voters for the second time in less than a week, and the third time in less than a month, amid Republican worries about losing support from their blue-collar workers and Latinos who helped build their winning coalition in 2024. Trump headlined a rally Wednesday evening at Freeman Coliseum in San Antonio's east side alongside Republican Senate nominee Ken Paxton and Carlos de la Cruz, the Republican running in the newly drawn 35th Congressional District. Hispanic voters are expected to be critical to Republicans' efforts to hold congressional seats in the region. Polls show the party losing ground with those voters and facing unexpectedly tight contests across Texas, including in Paxton's Senate race and several House districts. At the rally, Trump repeatedly attacked Democratic Senate nominee James Tallarico as part of a broader condemnation of Democrats, whom he accused of seeking to reverse Republicans' gains along the southwest border. Warning of the dangers of socialism and illegal immigration, he argued that even a single Democrat victory could threaten Republicans' narrow majorities in Congress. "It's just one vote, but it's a killer in Congress," Trump said, referring to Tallarico. He falsely labeled Tallarico a vegan and alleged she continued to wear a mask long after the COVID-19 pandemic had ended. "Anybody wearing a mask in Texas 3 months ago is not going to be your senator," Trump said. He touted a $3.6 billion Toyota plan to move manufacturing from Mexico back to Texas and repeated his promise to give every American $5,000 if Republicans retain control of Congress. He announced plans to award retired baseball player Roger Clemens, who attended high school in Texas and starred at the University of Texas before going pro, the nation's highest civilian honor, the Presidential Medal of Freedom. He also accused Representative Henry Sula, Democrat of Texas, of disloyalty for seeking re-election after Trump pardoned him on federal bribery, money laundering, and conspiracy charges. Republicans are spending heavily to defend a state Trump won comfortably 2 years ago. But voters who turned to him out of frustration with the cost of living are still waiting for relief, and some are growing disillusioned with their choices. Jerome Trevino, a 33-year-old Hispanic and Filipino veteran and podcaster who twice voted for Trump, said he wasn't sure how or even if he would vote in the Senate race. "I'm going to take one from Joe Rogan and say I'm politically homeless on that," Trevino, a San Antonio native, said in an interview. I definitely align with Ken Paxton and his Second Amendment view, because that's big for me. However, a politician is a politician at the end of the day, describing the decision as a choice between a lesser of two evils. Trevino said he plans to vote for Sula over Republican Webb County Judge Tiano Tirina in the 28th Congressional District, citing Sula's responsiveness to his constituents. I lean to the right, but that doesn't mean they should get a free vote, Trevino said. That uncertainty reflects a broader unease that voters, business owners, and political strategists across South Texas say is straining the coalition that helped power Trump's victory 2 years ago. When elephants fight, it's the grass that hurts. And small business and the middle class wear the grass, said Luis Barrios, a small business owner in the San Antonio area. Barrios, who declined to detail his past votes, said he was heading into the midterms thinking about high food costs, especially the surging price of meat. Everything gets delivered to us in those refrigerated trucks. They have increased fuel costs, Barrios said, so everything has been going up as a result of that. The economic pressure is especially acute in Texas, where diesel prices have soared over the past year, and there are more registered light-duty diesel vehicles than in any other state. The average price of diesel stood at $5.72 a gallon on Wednesday, up from about $3.22 a year ago, according to AAA. The increase has affected drivers of diesel-powered pickups, as well as ranchers, farmers, and businesses that depend on trucks to move goods across the sprawling state. The increase has hit working-class Hispanic voters especially hard, said political strategist Steve Cortez, who served on Trump's National Hispanic Advisory Council in 2016 and advised his 2020 campaign. They're feeling that sting, and they're very angry. They're also very anti-war. And, of course, the war and the prices are intrinsically linked. It's almost the cliche of the midterm, but it's so true, said Brendan Stranheiser, a Republican strategist based in Austin. It's gas prices and diesel. The frustration is enough to prompt some GOP voters to reconsider. One Republican small business owner in South Texas, who said he was considering voting Democratic down the ticket, explained that the political environment has become so toxic that he won't discuss politics anymore. There's no middle ground, said the man, who spoke on the condition of anonymity for fear of drawing Republican ire. Such disillusionment does not necessarily represent a permanent shift toward Democrats. Mark Jones, a professor of political science at Rice University, said Trump's gains among Latino voters in 2024 reflected an ephemeral set of circumstances, including dissatisfaction with the Biden administration, handling of the economy and the border, and voters' memories of stronger economic conditions during Trump's first term. In 2026, Biden isn't in the White House, Kamala Harris isn't on the ballot, and Trump hasn't kept the promise on economic prosperity, Jones said. The immigration message

illegally. We don't have an issue with anyone coming to America, but we do have an issue with anyone forcing their way into the greatest country there is. Again, read my lips. Come legally or don't come at all, Vegas said. Trump at one point played a video montage of news clips showing large numbers of migrants crossing the southern border during the Biden administration. Republicans cautioned against interpreting the polls as evidence that Trump's gains with Hispanic voters have disappeared. They said that the party doesn't need to replicate Trump's 2024 margins to stay competitive, and that low-propensity voters among the working class who support Trump remain challenging for pollsters to capture. A new NBC News Telemundo poll shows 27% of Hispanic voters have a positive view of the Republican Party, compared with 30% in 2022, when Republicans took control of the House. The survey also found a growing identification with the president's populist Make America Great Again movement, with 24% of Hispanic voters offering a positive assessment, up from 18% in 2023. The Latino vote is moving from being a racial and ethnic voting bloc to an economic pocketbook voter, said Mike Madrid, a Republican political consultant who recently spent 5 weeks in South Texas and who co-founded the Anti-Trump Lincoln Project. They will say ICE raids, they've gone too far. But remember, these are the same voters that were saying we need more border security and more crackdowns 2 years ago. What's driving the anxiety and the anger and the angst is the economy. Krista Pike's lawyer accuses Tennessee of secrecy as judge orders evidence preserved. After a botched execution, Randy Spivey said, I think she is angry and confused about everything right now. Written by Violet Jira and Katie Mettler. A Tennessee judge on Wednesday ordered state officials to preserve all evidence related to the botched attempt to execute inmate Krista Pike, who survived two lethal doses of pentobarbital last week and remains hospitalized in Nashville. Pike, 50, who was scheduled to die by lethal injection on September 30th. Her sentence was handed down decades ago for her role as a teenager in the torture and murder of 19-year-old Colleen Slemmer in 1995. But the drugs, which officials expected to kill Pike within minutes, did not work, and state officials rushed her to a hospital for life-saving medical care. Wednesday's hearing in Nashville was the first court appearance her lawyers have made since the failed execution. They asked Judge Laisha Miles and Davidson County Chancery Court to require the Tennessee Department of Correction to maintain logbooks, surveillance footage, equipment, medical records, and other information related to the events that transpired before and after the failed execution. I want to assure you that you all take special care not to lose, misplace, or accidentally delete any information that may be pertinent to this litigation, Miles said in court. She also ordered the state to claw back any information or materials that may already have been discarded. A spokesperson for the Tennessee Department of Correction declined to comment, but an attorney representing the state said in court that prison officials had already begun preserving evidence as required by a separate federal court case related to execution protocols. Pike, who was still receiving critical medical care at a private hospital, was not in court for the hearing. She was unconscious and on a ventilator for nearly a week before regaining consciousness. At a news conference after the hearing, one of Pike's attorneys, Randy Spivey, said Pike is experiencing a lot of cognitive confusion. She is aware, he said, that the state tried and failed to execute her, but he would not elaborate on the specific details of her recollections. I think she is angry and confused about everything right now, Spivey said, adding that Pike had asked about her team and Slemmer's family. Spivey said Pike faces an unprecedented recovery. She has a blood clot in one of her arms. She has pneumonia. She is not able to swallow yet, so she has not eaten. She cannot move either of her arms. Both of her arms and hands are tremendously swollen, and we do not know what, if any, function she will regain in her arms, Spivey said.
He described

pecs swelling as extraordinary, and said her hands looked like if you were to blow up a surgical glove. During the hearing, Luke Einan, one of Pike's attorneys from the Federal Defender Services of Eastern Tennessee, told the judge that the Tennessee Department of Correction had limited Pike's access to her legal team. Einan also said prison officials had ordered Pike to be handcuffed and shackled to her hospital bed against the wishes of her medical team, and despite injuries to her arms from the failed injections. Pike's counsel asked the judge to order state prison officials to remove the shackles and allow Pike to contact her lawyers without hurdles, including through a digital tablet similar to what she used while incarcerated at the Deborah K. Johnson Rehabilitation Center for Women. Miles DeClanger immediately ruled on the request to remove the shackles and provide a tablet, seeking additional information. But she did order the state to respond within 2 hours to a written request for access to Pike from her lawyers. Access should be given as it would be if she were incarcerated at the woman's prison, Miles said. Just because Miss Pike is currently in a hospital does not mean she should not have any less access to an attorney than she would in the women's prison. At the news conference afterward, Ian criticized the state for what he called a lack of transparency over Tennessee's execution protocols. Today's hearing was about transparency, about why Krista, the courts, the media, and the public should not simply take the state's word about what happened last Wednesday, Ian said, because as we saw a little bit today, their word is shrouded in secrecy and legal jargon in attempts to obfuscate and obscure what really happened. Hours after the attempted execution, Governor Bill Lee, Republican, halted all scheduled executions in the state and ordered a third-party review into what happened. Frank Strada, the state's prison chief, resigned over the weekend. Tennessee prison officials had botched another execution under Strada this year. In the spring, the execution of convicted murderer Tony Carruthers was called off after personnel could not establish a backup IV line, as required by state protocol. Lee granted Carruthers a one-year reprieve. Before her execution date, Pike's attorneys raised concerns over the incident involving Carruthers and asked the court to grant Pike an alternative method of death, warning the woman's IV could fail because of her small veins and a blood disorder. But the request was denied. Separately, Lee declined Pike's clemency request, asking him to commute her sentence to life in prison without the possibility of parole. Her attorneys have renewed a call for clemency since the failed execution and have asked Lee to reconsider. A spokesperson for the governor did not immediately respond to a request for comment Wednesday. Before addressing the motion on preserving evidence filed by Pike's attorney, the judge sought to determine whether her court or the Tennessee Supreme Court had jurisdiction over ongoing matters related to Pike's case. After hearing arguments from Einan and Tennessee Assistant Attorney General Will Ayers, Miles ruled that the Davidson County Court is the appropriate judicial venue. Pike and two other teenagers, her boyfriend and another girl, lured Slemmer into a wooded area in Knoxville in 1995. The teenagers knew each other through the Knoxville Job Corps, and prosecutors argued that Pike believed Slemmer was interested in her boyfriend. Pike admitted to hitting the girl in the head with asphalt, cutting her throat, and taking a piece of her skull as a souvenir, court documents say. Slemmer's mother, Mae Martinez, traveled from Florida to witness the attempted execution last week and told NBC News afterward that she was furious with state officials. Martinez called the botched execution a mess and said prison officials failed to properly communicate with her about it. Israelis scarred by October 7th attack weigh Netanyahu's political future. Some survivors of the deadliest day in Israel's history see this month's election as a long-delayed reckoning for the officials in charge when the country dropped its guard. Written by Leo Soroka. 3 years after the deadliest day in Israel's history, some survivors, including ex-hostages and their families, see an election later this month as a long-overdue political reckoning for the officials who were in charge when the country let down its defenses. After Hamas attackers breached the border
and unleashed bloodshed and mayhem on October 7, 2023. Some people in the hardest-hit communities emerged as fierce critics of Prime Minister Benjamin Netanyahu and his right-wing government, which clung to power. "I'm terrified of these elections," said Maria Sviversky, 45, whose parents, Orit, 70, and Rafi, 71, were killed by Hamas militants in Kibbutz Be'eri, near the Gaza border, and whose 38-year-old brother, IJ, was taken hostage into Gaza, where he was killed by his captors, according to Israel Defense Forces investigation. She and other critics had demanded accountability for the security failures that allowed the carnage and for the prolonged ordeal of hostages that followed. "I'm terrified that the government that brought this destruction upon us will remain in power," Sviversky said. "We paid the heaviest prices," she said. "It cannot be that the person who led us into the worst massacre this country has ever seen, which cost me the lives of my family, continues to lead this nation." Netanyahu, who is now fighting for political survival in the October 27th vote, has blamed Israel's security chiefs for those failures, while refusing to accept personal responsibility or authorize an investigation by an independent commission. The Prime Minister has argued that his leadership delivered a fierce and effective battlefield response that has reshaped the Middle East to Israel's advantage in Gaza, Syria, Lebanon, and Iran, a view some October 7th survivors also hold. Talik Gavili, whose son, Master Sergeant Ran Gavili, was killed on October 7th, and whose body was held in Gaza, recently joined Netanyahu's party to run for office and is expected to win a seat in the next Knesset, Israel's parliament. "I want a strong leader," Gavili said in a video announcing her candidacy. The Hamas-led militants killed some 1,200 people and took 251 hostages on October 7th. For many survivors and their families, that day has never quite ended. On the morning of the attack, Adina Moshe, then 72, and her husband of 54 years, said David Moshe, 75, hid in the safe room of their home on Kibbutz near Oz, about a mile from the Gaza Strip. Her husband, a farmer, was shot in front of her, but not before he managed to blow her a kiss, she said. Two militants on a motorcycle then took her to a tunnel in Khan Yunis, Gaza, where she was held for 49 days with a group of other hostages, most of them elderly, along with a 5-year-old girl. "It's a pain that doesn't leave," Moshe said. "The moment you get into bed at night, you see what's missing, and you see how full the darkness is." She said she still feels guilty that not all the hostages came back alive. "They could have been saved," she said. In 20 days, Israelis will head to the polls in an election widely viewed as a referendum on Netanyahu, who has led Israel for nearly 19 years of the past 30 years. Most polls show former military chief Gadi Eisenkot's party leading Netanyahu's Likud, but neither Eisenkot's bloc nor Netanyahu's seem likely to win the 61 seats needed for a majority in the 120-seat Knesset. Moshe, who is still waiting for a new house to be built on the ruins of her burned home in Neir Oz, is hoping for a change in leadership. "There is a fundamental lack of humanity in the government today," she said. "There is no commitment to the public." On the day of the attack, Finance Minister Bezalel Smotrich delivered a stark prediction during a cabinet meeting, according to Israeli media reports. "In another 48 hours, they will call for us to resign because of the failure, and they're right." Netanyahu, however, refused to step down. "Everyone will need to provide answers, myself included, but all this will happen only after the war," he said 2 weeks later. The wars on several fronts are still underway. In Gaza, Israel's retaliatory offensive has killed more than 70,000 people, according to the Gaza Health Ministry, which does not distinguish between civilians and combatants. Some Israelis are calling the expanded fighting, including the U.S.-led war in Iran, the longest war in Israel's history. Galil Talshir, a political scientist at Hebrew University, said Netanyahu did not expect the vote's proximity to the October 7th anniversary to hurt him. Rather, Talshir said, the Prime Minister believed that the election would be about the story he is trying to tell, that October 7th was the failure of the generals
who didn't wake him up, and that he has since waged a successful fight on all fronts. But that arrogance has blown up in his face, Tesshay said, pointing to recent media reports suggesting Netanyahu personally received warnings before the attack that he did not act on. Netanyahu has denied the reports. Tesshay added that the prime minister's promise of total victory has not held up after 3 years of war with no end in sight. Svinsky, whose parents and brother were killed, has watched that narrative take shape up close. For 3 years, she has appeared week after week before Knesset committees, reminding coalition lawmakers of the toll of October 7th and of their ministerial responsibility. Not a single member of the coalition told me, "I'm sorry this happened on my watch," said Svinsky, who works as a performance artist. The evasion of responsibility, she added in an interview, creates a society lacking self-criticism that is losing its moral compass. Imna Sangawa, whose son Matt Matin was held in Gaza for 738 days until his release last October, is a former Netanyahu voter who became one of his most vocal critics. "In a normal country, they shouldn't even have the legitimacy to offer themselves up for re-election," he said. As for her own vote, she would support anyone who wasn't at the helm on October 7th. "Matt is slowly rebuilding his life," she said. "When I look at him deep inside, I see the suffering, what he went through in captivity, that I will never fully know," she said. Not everyone directly affected by October 7th wants change. Some see Netanyahu as the wartime leader the country needs. Ram Breslovsky, 22, a released hostage, thanked Netanyahu in a call last month for bringing the hostages home, and said he would vote for the right, fearing the return of a Palestinian government, a reference to the coalition led by former Prime Minister Naftali Bennett and Yair Lapid that included the Arab Rahman Party. Tzvika Moore, a resident of the West Bank settlement in Kiryat Arba, who joined Smotrich's Religious Zionism Party, also said he wants Netanyahu's bloc to stay in power. On October 7th, Moore's son, Eitan, was taken by Hamas while trying to rescue people at a music festival. He was released last year, after more than 2 years. Throughout the war, Moore called for intensifying military pressure on Hamas rather than yielding to its demands. "When my son was in captivity, I asked the government not to jeopardize national security so that I would be the last father whose child is abducted," he told the Washington Post. Moore is now campaigning for a seat in Knesset, he said, to ensure that Israel acts properly to deter our enemies. "For survivors and for much of Israel, there is a sense that the election is a crucial turning point." Eyal Escher, whose 19-year-old daughter Ronnie was killed on October 7th, established an organization for bereaved families. Escher has called for the country's leaders to resign and for a state commission to investigate. "The task Ronnie left me is to rebuild what's broken in Israel," Ishel said. Ronnie, an IDF watch guard stationed on the Gaza border, was among the first to report the border breach on the morning at 6:29 a.m. on October 7th. "Gunmen running toward the fence," she warned over the radio. Ronnie stayed at her post, reporting their advance until militants reached the outpost and set fire to the command center with the guards inside. "I miss a girl who was fun to laugh with and spend time with," Essel said. So far, his efforts at achieving accountability have fallen short, with Netanyahu blocking an independent commission inquiry. Some survivors and family members call that an outrage. "I can't understand how, 3 years later, what happened still hasn't been investigated," Moshe said. Essenkot and Bennett, Netanyahu's main challengers, have promised to establish an independent commission on their first day in office. In the absence of such a panel, Sangawa and Svirsky joined other victims' families last month in compiling the October 7th file, a record of Netanyahu's policies that they say allowed the attack. "It is a moral duty to remember how we got to where we are." For Svirsky, the vote is simply about what comes next. "This government glorifies an endless war at the expense of human life," she said. "The next leadership must be people who hold human life sacred." Moshe, whose husband was killed, said she still believes the answer lies in peace with the Palestinians. "Everyone will think I'm a little crazy," she said, "but despite everything, I think it's the only solution."
Trump gets caught in the weave and hands Democrats a target. Analysis by Karen Tumulty. Donald Trump describes his unscripted, meandering speaking style as the weave. He has boasted, "I'll talk about like 9 different things, and they all come back brilliantly together." But occasionally, the president gets tied up as tightly as Gulliver in all those threads that he has spun. He confuses his allies and leaves plenty of room for his adversaries to interpret or misinterpret as they will. Democrats by now have learned, and sometimes adopted, Trump's tactic of creating and amplifying false storylines when it serves their purposes. But rarely has he handed them such an opportunity as with his Megaton blooper at a packed rally Monday evening at Grand Island, Nebraska. In an apparent reference to gas prices, though he hasn't explicitly mentioned them, Trump said, "It's just artificial. It's a little bit high. It's a small price to pay for keeping the world safe, keeping our country safe. They can take out a city. Let them take out Los Angeles. Let them take out San Diego. This is a very small price to pay." No speechwriter would have crafted those words that way. It takes some attention to context and no small indulgence of syntax to understand Trump was claiming that high energy costs are a temporary necessity to prevent an attack by Iran on major U.S. cities. But the approving roar of the MAGA crowd suggested that his devoted supporters believe Trump has said he would welcome as a small price the annihilation of 2 heavily Democratic metropolitan areas with a combined population of more than 16 million people. It didn't help that Trump has a long record of animosity toward California. He withheld disaster aid to assist in recovery after 2025 wildfires, overstepped legal bounds by deploying National Guard troops to Los Angeles during protests over immigration raids, and has called the nation's populous state a disgrace to our country. Leading what became a chorus of denunciations by Democrats, California Gavin Newsom wrote on social media, "After sending the National Guard and Marines to occupy California, Donald Trump is now saying our foreign enemies should take out Los Angeles and San Diego. He is deranged and dangerous." The 2 cities' mayors joined in, with Karen Bass of Los Angeles saying Trump's comments potentially compromise our safety, and San Diego's Todd Gloria pronouncing, "San Diego is not collateral damage. We are not expendable." Others, including former Vice President Kamala Harris, found opportunities to raise money off Trump's comments. But even some Republicans criticized Trump's comments. Among them was San Diego County Board of Supervisors member Jim Desmond, who has been endorsed by Trump in his bid for an open House seat. "I vehemently disagree with President Trump's comments," Desmond posted on the social media platform X. "No American city is expendable, and no American family should ever be treated as collateral damage." On a local Fox affiliate in San Diego, one news anchor announced grimly that Trump had called for a foreign adversary to attack America, which was something an American president has never, ever done or said. Not until Tuesday did the White House move aggressively to put out the fire the president had started. Communications Director Stephen Chang wrote on X, "The media freakout over President Trump's comments is not rooted in reality. He was clearly stating U.S. cities would have been threatened if a nuclear Iran hadn't been stopped." Chang was backed by subsequent nonpartisan analysis. While his wording is confusing, a more plausible interpretation is that he meant the war would prevent Iran from posing a threat to U.S. cities, and higher gas prices are a small sacrifice to make. He's made versions of those points before, using similar language, factcheck.org wrote. But the damage that Trump himself had inflicted with his speaking style he so often touts has already been done. In today's world, an old saying often misattributed to Mark Twain might be rewritten this way. Misinformation can travel halfway around the world while the fact-checkers are putting on their shoes. Reports of sexual violence are up. Data from Cornell and other colleges in 8 charts. Written by Todd Wallach. Rape allegations at Cornell University sparked protests and outrage across the country in recent weeks, in part because of the brutal nature of the allegations and the lack of criminal charges. Many questions have surfaced about whether the Ivy League school
and the local prosecutor did enough to fully investigate and address the allegations at the time. But the case stands out in another way. It's one of only a small fraction of sexual misconduct cases at Cornell and other colleges in the state that result in expulsions and suspensions, government data shows. The Cornell case went viral after a former student, identified in court records only as Jane Doe, sued the school, seven students, and others last month. In her lawsuit, she said she was drunk when she was plied with drugs and then sexually assaulted by multiple students at a fraternity house in 2024. One of the young men posted about free pee in a Snapchat message, according to the complaint. Cornell said Tuesday it hired former Justice Department official Sally Q. Yates to review how the university handled the matter. Separately, New York Governor Kathy Hochul, Democrat, appointed State Attorney General Letitia James as a special prosecutor to reinvestigate the case after saying she had lost faith in the local district attorney. New York State data shows most cases are either never reported to authorities or never result in serious discipline. Of the more than 1,200 incidents reported to Cornell from 2018 to 2024 that involved students, 7 people were expelled or dismissed. 14 were suspended. The data also includes students who were accused of sexual violence, as well as staff members who were accused of assaulting or stalking students. But the vast majority of reported incidents were never reported to police and never became formal disciplinary cases against students or staff, the data shows. And even when cases were opened, most of the respondents were either found not responsible or received more modest disciplinary measures. We've seen schools instead turn to methods like no-contact orders or removing the perpetrator from the survivor's classes or from their dorm, said Zoe Jeinblum Brewer, Policy and Grassroots Coordinator for Rape, Abuse, and Incest National Network, an advocacy group for survivors known by its acronym as RAIN. Expulsions and suspensions tend to be the final thing that schools tend to turn to. The data for Cornell and other colleges in New York is available because of a state law called Enough is Enough that requires schools to report incidents involving sexual assault, domestic violence, dating violence, and stalking and the outcome of the school investigation and disciplinary process. The federal government doesn't collect similar disciplinary data nationally. The New York data collected from nearly 300 colleges in the state shows Cornell is not unique. Of more than 25,800 incidents statewide from 2018 to 2024, only a little more than 1% resulted in expulsions of students or dismissals of university employees. Another 2% resulted in suspensions. Sheinblum Brewer noted that many students who suffer rape or other sexual violence ultimately decide to withdraw from the process or drop out of school because of the trauma they have suffered. Some students also reach informal resolutions with the accused after mediation, avoiding formal disciplinary rulings. There are a lot of different points in the process in which schools can sort of get out of having to suspend or expel the respondents, she said. The data shows a greater portion of incidents were reported to law enforcement at Cornell than at schools overall in the state. But the reports at Cornell were also less likely to become formal cases in the school's internal judicial process or result in the most serious forms of discipline, such as expulsions and dismissals. Experts say that isn't good national data on exactly what happened to reports that are referred to law enforcement. But nationally, studies show that only a minority of sexual assaults reported to police result in arrests and convictions. Overall, sexual violence is far more common than reflected in official crime reports, according to surveys. A 2019 survey by the Association of American Universities, the most recent one of the group conducted, found that more than 1 in 4 undergraduate women at 33 schools nationwide had experienced rape or another kind of sexual assault, defined as non-consensual sexual contact involving physical force or inability to consent since enrolling in college. Assaults were nearly as common for students who identify as transgender, non-binary, or another gender identity other than male or female. About 7% of undergraduate men said they also suffered at least one attack.
Sexual violence slash assault is one of the most underreported crimes, said Sarah McMahon, director of the Center for Research on Ending Violence at Rutgers University. McMahon said there are many factors that deter people from reporting crimes to police, including feelings of shame, fear of retaliation or not being believed, and a reluctance to recount traumatic experience with strangers. Cornell is no exception. A Cornell survey last year found 35% of undergraduate women said they have experienced sexual contact without consent since entering the university. That's up from 20% in 2021 and 23% in 2023. However, the university cautioned that far fewer people responded to the 2025 survey, making it harder to accurately estimate prevalence rates last year, particularly among subgroups like undergraduate women. Many male students at Cornell also said they have been victims of sexual assault, but at lower rates than undergraduate women. Nationally, the number of incidents of rape and other common kinds of sexual violence have risen on or around college campuses, according to federal data. One possible reason is the hashtag MeToo movement, which has spurred many survivors of sexual violence and other misconduct to come forward, including in academia. Over the past 10-plus years, there has been a lot of work to increase awareness and make reporting options more accessible, so it could be reflective of this progress, McMahon said. The national data is collected by the Education Department as required by the Clery Act, a federal law that requires colleges and universities participating in federal financial aid programs to collect and make available information on crime, safety, and related campus policies. Looking at the numbers over the past decade, year by year, it shows an increase in many crimes reported during the height of the hashtag MeToo movement and a temporary dip during the pandemic. Not every incident reported to a school is included in the Clery Act statistics. For instance, some incidents could violate a college's own policies of misconduct, but not meet the federal definition of a reportable offense, or occurred outside the locations covered by the law. Most reported incidents occurred on campus, but many happen at off-campus buildings controlled by schools or student organizations, which can include fraternities or sororities. Emails show how ICE trimmed training for deputized officers, written by Sylvia Foster Frau. The Department of Homeland Security sped up training for police officers making immigration arrests by scaling back instruction on the nation's immigration laws and real-world scenarios they might encounter, according to emails reviewed by the Washington Post. The Trump administration reduced training for officers whose departments agreed to help U.S. Immigration and Customs Enforcement, ICE, from 4 weeks of in-person education to 40 hours of virtual training last year as part of a broader effort to expand the agency's footprint across the nation. While the Post and others have reported on the shortened training, relatively little has been known about what components had been trimmed. Watchdog group American Oversight obtained a trove of documents through a Freedom of Information Act request that included an email sent last February from an ICE official to David Venturella and Todd Lyons. The official's name was redacted. Lyons was ICE's acting director at the time and resigned in May. Venturella was an advisor and now leads the agency. In the correspondence, the official described how teachings on immigrant classifications and removal charges would be truncated to meet the requests of unnamed individuals who requested that the course be shortened. Instruction providing officers with real-world scenarios they might encounter while out in the field were eliminated altogether. The records we uncovered are so concerning because we are getting a front-row seat to how the process to educate and train the officers that are now performing such incredibly sensitive work is being completely gutted, said Chioma Chukwu, Executive Director of American Oversight. The partnerships between local police and ICE, known as 287G agreements, have expanded exponentially since last January. Under the Biden administration, ICE had 135 active agreements across 16 states. Now there are more than 2,600 agencies signed up. Most of the accords provide departments compensation in exchange for training officers
to help arrest people for civil immigration violations during routine activities like traffic stops. DHS did not immediately respond to a request for comment on the changes to the training program, but it has previously praised local agencies for their work collaborating with ICE on arrests. "We have had tremendous success with local law enforcement work with us," the agency said in a written statement to the Post in August. In the email sent last year, the ICE official notes that the agency was initially instructed to cut the 4-week training program to 2 weeks, but was then asked to trim it further to 1 week. Some of the materials that were removed, the subject matter was seemingly designed to help the officers understand whether or not they have a lawful bias to act against someone in the first place, Choa said. So, for example, who is actually a citizen? What is their immigration status? What grounds could possibly justify seeking their removal? The ICE official listed 10 topics that remain in the abbreviated 40-hour program, including use of force policy, liability and civil rights law, immigrant detention, and cross-cultural issues, among others. The official says the recruits would have one test per training day. 5 hours after the email was sent, Ventrilo responded with a one-word reply, "Thanks." Police officers are not the only ones whose training on enforcing immigration laws was significantly shortened after President Donald Trump returned to office. Training for new ICE officers was also reduced. Their 72-day instruction program at the Federal Law Enforcement Training Center in Glencoe, Georgia, was trimmed to a 42-day course. The Trump administration reverted to the longer training program earlier this year after Democrats and former federal law enforcement officials questioned whether the recruits were being rushed onto the job without adequate preparation. ICE received tens of billions of dollars in additional funds under Trump and has hired thousands of new officers. The agency has been making record numbers of arrests, and a post-analysis of government data showed most of those ICE detaining do not have a criminal record. $500 million in GOP spending does little to move polls. Written by Isaac Amsdorf. Since Labor Day, when President Donald Trump opened up his war chest for the midterms, Republicans have pumped $500 million into competitive House and Senate races. A month later, the polls haven't moved in their direction. High-quality public surveys show Democratic Senate candidates tied or leading in Alaska, Georgia, Maine, Michigan, North Carolina, Ohio, and Texas, the same as before Labor Day. Democrats' lead on the generic congressional ballot has slightly widened since, from about 6 points to roughly 9, according to analyst Nate Silver's polling average. Notably, the surge of attack ads has not sunk the Democrats at the center of some of the most expensive races. More voters hold a favorable than unfavorable view of Texas Democratic Senate candidate James Tallarico, according to a late September New York Times Siena poll, despite more than $115 million spent attacking him. Michigan Democratic Senate candidate Abdul El-Sayed's favorability actually increased by 5 points since August to 47%. Fox News surveys show, despite $76.2 million in attacks. One factor, Republicans' advantage looks bigger in dollars than in actual airtime, thanks in part to the timing of their purchases. In Senate battlegrounds, the GOP spent 26% more than Democrats did to secure just 7% more broadcast ads, according to Ad Impact. Republicans say the attacks are steadily eroding Democratic support and keeping the races competitive. Democrats counter that the GOP is stuck spending heavily just to contain their expanding ambitions in states Trump won handily in 2024, the equivalent of Republican fielding competitive challenges in Rhode Island, Washington State, or Maryland. "They should be getting more for what they're spending, and they're not," said Lauren French, a spokeswoman for the pro-Democratic Senate Majority PAC. "Can they spend their way out of a bad economy, a bad president, a bad candidate, and a bad message in Texas and Kansas? In a cycle with so many advantages for Democrats, an unpopular president, an unpopular war, inflation, the usual pattern of midterm swings, money was supposed to be the GOP's ace. In particular, Republicans were coming on the more than $400 million in Trump's super PAC,
plus a similar amount, he says, is held in a related nonprofit to come to their rescue. Trump has said he will spend $400 to $500 million on the midterms and save some for 2028. So far, his super PACs have reserved more than $194 million in advertising, according to media tracker Ad Impact. But the super PAC didn't turn on the money until Labor Day, so they faced higher prices for scarcer airtime compared with groups that they reserved their ads earlier. In addition, super PACs pay full freight for TV ads, while campaigns pay discounted rates that has benefited Democrats whose candidates have been better fundraisers in high-profile contests, whereas Republicans have relied more heavily on party committees and super PACs under Trump's control. In Texas, the discrepancy is especially pronounced as the expensive Senate, House, and governor's races drive up prices for limited inventory. Last week in the Dallas media market, Tallarico's campaign paid $950,000 for the average viewer to see its ads 10 times, according to a Democratic media buyer. By comparison, PACs and allies spent $4.65 million for the average viewer to see their ads 13 times, 5 times the money for just 30% more impact. The cost of running TV ads in Texas has gone up so much that PACs and allies started running spots nationwide during sporting events, hoping that people in Texas would see them, because that costs less than buying the same airtime in all the state's local markets. The campaign's cost advantage over super PACs does not extend to digital advertising, which both parties are increasingly emphasizing as consumer habits change. More than 80% of the electorate is now reachable on YouTube, compared with closer to 50% on traditional TV, the Democratic media buyer said. Democrats anticipated that they would outspend and took advantage of the Republicans' delay. In focus groups, the Tallarico campaign found that if he established and defined himself with voters first, he could withstand the expected attacks, but not if the attacks got there first, a person familiar with the research said. Republicans struggled to point to an example of a race where the recent influx of money fundamentally changed the dynamic. One GOP strategist working on Senate races compared the incremental changes to World War I trench warfare. "Our spending has enabled us to stay competitive," said an operative working for Trump's political team, who spoke on the condition of anonymity because they were not authorized to talk publicly. In some races, Republican groups have begun cutting their losses. The main Senate GOP super PAC canceled its remaining ads in North Carolina, where former Republican National Committee Chairman Michael Whatley trailed former Governor Roy Cooper, Democrat, by 11 points in a YouGov survey last month. The GOP House super PAC similarly cut reservations in Omaha, where Democrat Denise Powell is leading Republican Brinker Harding in the race for the seat being vacated by Representative Don Bacon. And from the opinion pages, "How divided is America? My veterans cap says it all. I passed up a grad school deferment and got a different education instead." Written by Jay Matthews, who was a Washington Post reporter and columnist from 1971 to 2022. "I was lost in Fontana, California, late for the funeral of a friend's wife. I stopped at a pawn shop, hoping for help from a bearded man at the counter. But I didn't understand the first words he said to me. 'Thank you for your service.' 'Huh? Oh, right. He was focused on my cap, the one I sometimes wear for solemn occasions. It says, U.S. Army Vietnam Vet, with a replica of the green, yellow, and red Vietnam service ribbon. As usual, I had forgotten I had it on. That's why I am often confused by unexpected expressions of gratitude.' I thanked him back, and he gave me good directions. It occurred to me, not for the first time, that while our country may be torn by political battles, it is united in respect for long-standing institutions like the military. This realization has grown out of a decision I made when I was very young, one of the most important of my life. It happened in 1967, just after the memorable day when I graduated from college and married my brilliant classmate, Linda McVeigh. I was in a good place, ready for a big life, so I surprised even myself when, although neither I nor any of my friends supported the
the then-raging Vietnam War, I volunteered for the draft. A college friend who graduated the year before had done the same thing. I assumed that his wealthy and powerful family could have found a way for him to stay out of the Army, but he chose to serve. Coming from the middle class, I too had taken advantage of the 4-year college deferment, and I could have done the same for graduate school. A year later, the grad school deferment was mostly eliminated. But I thought about it for some time, then decided to follow my friend's example. Due largely to college deferments, 3/4 of Americans who served in Vietnam came from low-income or working-class backgrounds, and I had long been bothered by racial and other societal inequities. So it occurred to me, as a future journalist, that signing up would teach me about people with backgrounds different from mine, as well as about my country and that particular moment in its history. Linda, who was headed for a job at the Los Angeles Times, was wonderfully tolerant of my offbeat instincts. At basic training in Fort Lewis, Washington, I shared barracks with recruits who turned out to be just as smart as I was, but had grown up in different circumstances. Talking to them was valuable. Some observations were more intense, like the fistfight between a black soldier and a white one that resulted in some blood, but no long-term damage. Apparently, the Army knew I'd spent more college hours at the student newspaper than in class, so they made me an information specialist, first at Fort Ord, California, and then at Long Binh Post, an Army base near Saigon. I eventually achieved the rank of Specialist 4, writing and editing stories for the Army Reporter, which was delivered weekly to our troops. I was pleased to discover that the major who supervised our office had a sense of humor. For our regular Q&A column, I once got the question, "Do we gain or lose a day when we cross the international dateline?" The major approved my reply. "The way I look at it, we lose a year." Though I took helicopter trips to various parts of the war zone, the only serious dangers I encountered were the explosives and firebombs the Viet Cong occasionally launched at our barracks. I arrived too late to see the enemy's massive Tet Offensive in early 1968 and the Communist forces' attempt to attack our base again during Tet 1969, resulted in only one U.S. death. Later that year, I did encounter a frightening charge by a mob of wives and girlfriends as our group of troops arrived in Honolulu for R&R. Linda signaled me from the back of the horde. Today, we again have huge clashes in America over foreign wars, but there is something reassuring about our country in such circumstances, measured in a weird way by the thanks I get from strangers for the service I provided long ago. My intriguing 2 years as a GI left me convinced of the rewards of making a decision that seemed sudden and odd, but had the potential to expose me to people I really ought to know. And I had been pleased that my cap gives the impression in public that I am a decent person, a very old but good American, worth helping if I seem to be in need of something, as I was on that day in Fontana. And that is all the time we have for today's edition of the Washington Post. I'm Joan, and I thank you for listening to the Talking Information Center today.

Hello, this is Jean at the Talking Information Center, reading the New York Times for Thursday, October 8, 2026. Justice Department turns to partisans and conspiracists to fill depleted ranks. By Glenn Thrush. A former prosecutor forced off a high-profile murder case for peeking at the defense team's strategy documents. A one-time gambling executive who promoted conspiracy theories about the Las Vegas massacre in 2017. A Florida activist who once served 20 days in jail for hacking a local election system. They are among the 130 lawyers who have recently joined the Justice Department's short-staffed Civil Rights Division, as the Trump administration has struggled to fill the depleted ranks of a unit that was once a magnet for legal talent. Since early 2025, upward of 300 non-political career employees representing decades of experience have left the division after its leader, Harmeet Dhillon, repurposed it to pursue President Trump's agenda. As a consequence, the division has opened its doors to recruits, many of them conservatives, some with education and work histories that might have disqualified them from being hired in the past, former officials said. Some have left a trail of hyper-partisan, conspiratorial, and in some instances, bizarre statements, according to an examination of about a dozen recent hires based on court records, social media posts, and interviews. Department officials, speaking on the condition of anonymity to discuss internal matters, said they have rejected nearly as many applicants as they have hired, 126. Any ideological tilt in the career ranks, they added, reflected the Trump-era applicant pool, which includes conservative activists and recent law school graduates. Ms. Dhillon praised the quality of the new lawyers and said she was revamping a division that had been dominated by liberals for far too long. For years, the Civil Rights Division recruited from a narrow pipeline of progressive activists and called it excellence, she said in a statement. We are hiring trial lawyers, she added. The attorneys the Times singled out have collectively tried hundreds of cases, prosecuted those who prey on trafficked children, won at the Supreme Court, and practiced law for decades. That is the experience this division needs to enforce civil rights laws for every American. Among her top hires, the gun rights activist Barry Arrington, the acting chief of a new Second Amendment unit, is a high-profile opponent of the theory of evolution and same-sex marriage. Last year, he successfully challenged Colorado's ban on so-called conversion therapy before the Supreme Court. The person she appointed to temporarily lead the voting section, the epicenter of the department's aggressive actions ahead of the midterm elections, is Eric Neff, who tried more than 50 criminal cases during a 12-year career as a prosecutor in California. His stint as a prosecutor in Los Angeles County ended in rancor. In 2022, Mr. Neff was placed on administrative leave after the office withdrew his indictment of an executive at a software company for storing data on poll workers on a Chinese server. His bosses cited irregularities in the case. The county ended up paying the company $5 million in a settlement. Mr. Neff was reinstated in 2024 and has filed a whistleblower claim against the county, which remains unsolved. Remains unresolved. Questions for individual prosecutors and officials were routed to the Justice Department's Public Affairs Office in keeping with longstanding policy. A department spokeswoman, Kirsten Pelz, defended Mr. Neff's appointment, citing his experience. 50 jury trials in cases ranging from fraud to multiple homicides, and his earlier career as an investigative reporter. Critics have raised questions about lawyers assigned to crack down on voter fraud, which includes a thus far unsuccessful effort to obtain sensitive state voter roll information, and the deployment of 1,000 election monitors across the country. On the day of Minnesota's primary elections in August, two Justice Department officials approached a polling place in Minneapolis and were reminded by a local election worker to obey a law requiring them to stay outside at a certain distance, a video showed.
One of the department officials, David Michael Levin, a conservative lawyer and businessman, was himself a convicted lawbreaker. In 2015 and 2016, Mr. Levin twice hacked into the Lee County, Florida election system as a political stunt. He faced felony charges before pleading to a pair of misdemeanors in September 2016 and served a 20-day jail sentence with 2 years of probation, according to court records. His application, like all the others, was reviewed and approved by the department's personnel office. His record alone would not have precluded him from being hired. The department is allowed, after 7 years, to hire people who committed misdemeanors. But critics said it set a dangerous precedent. Deploying politically motivated individuals to carry out DOJ's poll monitoring efforts threatens to undermine Americans' faith in the electoral process ahead. Senator Peter Welch, a Vermont Democrat who sits on the Judiciary Committee, wrote to Ms. Dillon last month after seeing the video. In recent years, Mr. Levin and his wife have been associated with a company that provides customer leads to insurance companies and have been embroiled in a bitter lawsuit with a client who accused them of providing unusable leads, court records showed. Judges in the case repeatedly called out the Levins for not turning over documents demanded by the court. In April 2026, a district court judge in Florida cited them for willful and bad faith disregard of court orders, rules, and discovery procedures, according to court filings. In August, the court ordered Mr. Levin to pay more than $200,000 in damages and lawyer's fees, finding that he had engaged in fraudulent misrepresentation and civil conspiracy, according to a ruling last month. The docket shows no record yet of the Levins filing an appeal. Mr. Levin's lawyer did not respond to a request for comment. None of the prosecutors mentioned in this story, including Mr. Levin, responded to personal requests for comment. The Justice Department official accompanying Mr. Levin also had a notable history. He is William Moorman, a lawyer in Minnesota who represented Minneapolis police officers charged in connection with the murder of George Floyd. He has also represented the Civil Rights Division in voter roll cases. Another lawyer working on elections litigation is David Vandenberg, who joined as a criminal trial attorney in the Civil Rights Division in August 2025. For several years, Mr. Vandenberg served as a prosecutor in Texas and New Mexico. His 22-month stint as an assistant district attorney in El Paso appears to have been a troubled one. He faced serious complaints about his volatile behavior toward colleagues, his former supervisor said, allegations earlier reported by Bloomberg Law. In an interview

a co-worker during a dispute over a photocopier. In another, a local judge barred Mr. Vandenberg from a courtroom after he chided a court official. Asked if Mr. Vandenberg should have been hired by the Justice Department, Ms. Hamilton replied, no, then amended her statement to, hell no. He is currently facing charges of animal neglect, according to El Paso Municipal Court records, charges often filed when dogs are found unattended for an extended period in a parked vehicle. In 2025, a cell phone photo of Mr. Vandenberg appeared on a news station after a local mother accused him of intentionally sideswiping her car with her two young children inside, flashing his district attorney badge, and fleeing the scene. He was not charged. The woman is currently suing him over the incident. Ms. Pels defended Mr. Vandenberg's record. He is a dedicated prosecutor who spent years in New Mexico and Texas prosecuting cases on behalf of child victims of human trafficking, sexual assault, and murder, she said. An official with knowledge of his hiring, who requested anonymity to discuss personnel matters, said that he had never been reprimanded by his previous employer, that he had denied wrongdoing, and that he expected both matters to be resolved soon. Khalil H. Quinnan was hired in May as a prosecutor in the Civil Rights Division's criminal unit after nearly a decade in the Florida State Attorney's Office, where he handled a range of gun, gang, and violent crime cases. In 2025, Mr. Quinnan was forced to step aside as a lead prosecutor in the murder trial of Courtney Clenny, an OnlyFans model accused of killing her boyfriend, after the judge ruled that he viewed and shared iCloud files explicitly marked as privileged communications between Ms. Clenny's parents and defense lawyers. The judge dismissed Mr. Quinnan's claim that the material was permissible because it did not directly involve Ms. Clenny. In February 2025, the judge ordered him to sit for a sworn deposition after finding a second possible violation of attorney-client privilege. He withdrew from the case soon afterward. Mr. Quinnan was not disciplined. Ms. Clenny eventually reached a plea deal to serve 6 years in prison. Ms. Pels said the Justice Department stood by the hiring of Mr. Quinnan, describing him as a top-flight prosecutor who acted in full compliance with his supervisor's directives. James Breslow, hired in January, is part of the team suing the University of California, Los Angeles Medical School for discriminating against white applicants. He is a former gambling executive and business lawyer who has hosted a podcast called Hidden Truth. Episodes included AA Kills, a takedown of Alcoholics Anonymous, and a deep dive into the origin of UFOs. In 2018, he hosted the far-right activist Laura Loomer, who promoted her unsubstantiated claim that the man who killed 58 people on the Las Vegas Strip in 2017 was working for either Islamic terrorists or the government. Mr. Breslow, in an essay posted 3 weeks before the 2024 election, suggested President Barack Obama had no love or reverence for the U.S. Constitution. He claimed that Kamala Harris, the Democratic presidential candidate, embraced a political system antithetical to the country's founding principles, something he said was not surprising given her upbringing by parents who were not U.S. citizens at the time she was born. Mr. Breslow brings decades of legal and executive experience to his job, Ms. Pels said. Daniel Flickinger, who began working on the division's education cases earlier this year, was forced out of his job at a Birmingham, Alabama law firm in 2020 after suggesting, to the disgust of his bosses, that Mr. Floyd was fortunate to have died in a fentanyl and methamphetamine-numbed strangulation because it meant being worshipped in a nationwide funeral. Mr. Flickinger maintained that his statement, posted to his private Facebook page, was never intended to be publicly disseminated. He later sued another lawyer for disseminating what he claimed to be defamatory comments about the post. Since then, he has worked in private practice, specializing in areas of law overseen by the division, Ms. Pels said. Peter Feeman, a veteran lawyer from Florida, hired in early 2025 as a senior counsel, has a history of far-right political statements.
in a

May 2021 post on social media, he accused the diabolical Democratic governor of Michigan, Gretchen Whitmer, of forcing citizens into getting the mark of the beast, a coronavirus shot. Mr. Feman also suggested that the January 6, 2021 attack on the Capitol was a false flag operation orchestrated by liberals he likened to the Nazis. Trump voters, unlike the German citizens who kept silent in the 1930s, have guns, he wrote in a post. One of his books, Wake Up America, includes a rave review on the dust jacket from the Times that never existed, according to a CNN report in 2021, written when Mr. Feman was a member of the Republican National Committee. Ms. Pels said Mr. Feman's work should be considered separately from his social media profile. His years-old personal social media posts have nothing to do with his legal work, and resurfacing them is not a serious assessment of his qualifications, she added. Trump's retreat. From the Gulf to Britain, American forces pull back. By David E. Sanger and Eric Schmidt. To hear President Trump and his aides describe it, the rush to withdraw 12 B-1 bombers from an airbase in Britain over the weekend was a prudent precaution in response to a threat they refused to describe. It was no big deal, Mr. Trump insisted, and his Secretary of State, Marco Rubio, tried to wave it away by noting that the Pentagon is constantly reallocating resources where they need to be. But to anyone watching the deployment of American power around the globe in the 7 months since Mr. Trump decided to attack Iran, it was another glaring example of how, time after time, Mr. Trump and his Defense Secretary Pete Hegseth have been forced into retreat, pulling back military forces that had been deployed to the Middle East and Britain as a deterrent. Over the past several months, as the conflict has dragged on, the Iran war has come to reveal enormous new American vulnerabilities, forcing changes that the Pentagon was not contemplating a year ago. But it has also proved a bitter lesson in the unintended consequences that have flowed from Mr. Trump's war of choice. Mr. Trump intended the attack on Iran as another demonstration of the American military's extraordinary power, following the successful bombing raid on three Iranian nuclear sites in June 2025 and the seizure of President Nicolas Maduro of Venezuela from his bed in Caracas in January. But rather than enhance American power, the war has constrained it. The closing of bases in the Middle East and limiting the use of one in Britain have, at a minimum, vastly complicated the logistics of projecting power. American bombers can still reach their targets, of course, but only by flying from the United States, requiring more time and refueling. American carrier groups can still patrol in the Arabian Sea outside the Persian Gulf, but now they must be resupplied from Diego Garcia, an island in the Indian Ocean, 2,200 miles away, requiring additional weeks and huge costs. But most importantly, the rapid withdrawals have taught a lesson to the Iranians, and potentially to other adversaries, that they hold the power to chase out a superpower. In Europe, Mr. Trump and Mr. Hegseth are thinking of reducing American forces on their terms and their schedule. In the Middle East and Britain, their hand was forced. American and British officials said on Monday that the bombers were rushed out of the British base after commanders received specific, credible information that Iran-backed operatives were planning to launch drone strikes against the aircraft and U.S. troops from right outside the fence. The suspected plotters may have been inspired in part by an audacious attack that Ukraine launched against Russia last year when it smuggled drones deep into the Russian heartland and launched them from semi-trucks. The strikes damaged or destroyed at least a dozen aircraft. That and other attacks have recalibrated the Pentagon's understanding of military vulnerabilities. Suddenly, keeping forces out of missile range is not enough. Drones and cyber weapons have reshaped the battlefield. The president rightly says that Iran's entire navy was sunk in the initial military action, and its decrepit air force is out of business,
and the country is teetering on the economic edge, crippled by the naval blockade that has brought its oil exports to a trickle. But that has not stopped the Iranians from forcing American aircraft and personnel to flee their once secure bases, farther and farther from Iran. American personnel were evacuated from bases in Bahrain, Kuwait, the United Arab Emirates, and Qatar, all of which were within Iranian missile and drone range. Some of those bases were so badly damaged that inside the Pentagon there is little interest in rebuilding them. They will be moved farther away if Congress grants the funding. The waterways are a more complex story, but the United States has been unable to guarantee freedom of navigation through the Strait of Hormuz or parts of the Red Sea. And for the past half century, that was one central American justification for continued presence in the Middle East. Dana Struhl, the Pentagon's top Mideast policy official during the Biden administration, said the abrupt transfer of the dozen bombers back to the United States could have internal and external ramifications. Such a hasty decision is intensely disruptive to operational planning and force morale, said Ms. Struhl, now at the Washington Institute for Near East Policy. The more concerning issue is at the strategic level. The Iranians are likely to internalize a dangerous lesson that by demonstrating the ability to get close to U.S. military bases far beyond the Middle East, Trump can be pushed around, she said. Mr. Trump and his defenders have a very different narrative of events. On the campaign trail for the midterm elections, he has portrayed Iran as on the brink of collapse, its currency plummeting. The naval blockade on all shipments in and out of Iran, he insists, is choking the country and will force it to make a deal. Any description of Iranian progress, he insists, is fake news, promulgated by news organizations that are writing about munitions shortages and other setbacks because they are disloyal to the country. For the first time, Iranian officials have acknowledged the economic pain. Treasury Secretary Scott Bessent noted this week that Iran has a new oil minister, and then asked on social media, "Considering Iran has not loaded a single barrel of crude onto a vessel since August 25th, what is the oil minister managing?" Moreover, administration officials describe the evacuations as prudent, short-term measures. And it is possible that the rushed-away B-1 bombers may return to the RAF Fairford Air Base, which has been a mainstay of U.S.-British military cooperation since it was built in preparation for the D-Day invasion in 1944. Even if the threat precludes return, Air Force officials insist they can carry out their long-range missions from bases in the United States. The Pentagon wants to think about new bases in Israel and Jordan, but those would require congressional approval and takes years to upgrade or build anew. When Mr. Hegseth spoke to troops last Wednesday, he did not mention the destruction of the Mideast bases. Instead, he talked about putting states in competition for a new, vast base inside the United States. This was not the plan when Mr. Trump announced the attack on Iran on February 28. Mr. Trump was looking for a victory in a few days, then 5 or 6 weeks. Mr. Trump demanded unconditional surrender, and 3 weeks into the conflict declared Iran's total defeat. Last Thursday, he said Iran would fold right after the election. Instead, Iran bombed U.S. bases across the Middle East in retaliation, forcing many American troops to relocate to hotels and office spaces throughout the region, raising questions about the Trump administration's preparations for the war. Iran figured out where many of the troops were staying, some in unprotected hotels, and began to target them as well. It wasn't only military targets. The CIA station in Saudi Arabia was also hit, though it is still unclear whether the Iranians targeted it or got lucky striking a diplomatic compound. Many of the 13 main military bases in the region used by American troops were quickly rendered uninhabitable, with the ones in Kuwait, which is next door to Iran, suffering perhaps the most damage. 6 U.S. service members were killed in a strike on Port Shuaiba that destroyed an Army tactical operations center.
Iranian drones and missiles also targeted Ali al-Salem Air Base, damaging aircraft structures and injuring personnel, and Camp Buhring, damaging maintenance and fuel facilities. In Qatar, Iran struck Al Udeid Air Base, the regional air headquarters of U.S. Central Command, damaging an early warning radar system. In Bahrain, a one-way Iranian attack drone struck communications equipment at the headquarters of the U.S. Fifth Fleet. At Prince Sultan Air Base in Saudi Arabia, Iranian missiles and drones damaged communications equipment and several refueling tankers. Now Iran is adopting a strategy toward the United States defined by escalation and continuous offense. Mohammad Ayatollahi Tabar, an associate professor of international affairs at Texas A&M's Bush School of Government and Public Service, wrote in Foreign Affairs earlier this month. That means it will neither stay the course nor compromise with Washington, he added. Instead, it will start doing even more to hurt the economies of the United States' regional partners and to decimate global energy markets, as well as expand its attacks on U.S. military infrastructure. He predicted it could attempt to seize some of the largely abandoned U.S. bases in Gulf Arab countries, though so far it has avoided any such ground actions. Senator Christopher S. Murphy, Democrat of Connecticut and a member of the Foreign Relations Committee, visited the Persian Gulf region this week to see the damage and said on social media that he had been denied entry to the Al Udeid base. A Pentagon spokesperson said Mr. Murphy had been warned before his trip that he would not have access to the base under restrictions Mr. Hegseth had imposed at the start of the war. The subject of the bases is such a sore one for the Pentagon that it has refused to provide Congress with cost estimates to repair or rebuild the facilities, which lawmakers said could run tens of billions of dollars. It is unclear what is motivating the refusal to discuss the topic, though a price tag that big could become political fodder for candidates opposing the war. Instead, there is now serious planning at Central Command, which oversees military operations in the Middle East, to reposition and reshape its facilities in the region. The financial costs have continued to climb by billions each month, even as the administration refuses to acknowledge the munitions crisis we face or admit the costs to rebuild bases heavily damaged by Iran. Senator Jack Reed of Rhode Island, the ranking Democrat on the Armed Services Committee, said last month. Mamdani draws anger with October 7 statement focused on Palestinians. By Liam Stack. Mayor Zohran Mamdani ignited intense anger from Jewish groups on Wednesday when he issued a statement marking the third anniversary of the deadly October 7 attacks on Israel that focused largely on the suffering of Palestinians in Gaza. The mayor posted a 211-word statement on social media that made reference to the horrific war crimes committed by Hamas and called the anniversary profoundly painful for so many New Yorkers. However, the bulk of the statement provided a detailed denunciation of Israel's military actions in Gaza since the attacks, which Mr. Mamdani described as a devastating, ongoing genocide. He did not provide a similarly detailed account of the killings of Israelis and abductions of hostages. The suffering did not begin nor end that day, he said, referring to October 7, adding, that suffering has intensified with every Israeli bomb dropped on ambulances waiting outside hospitals, every drone strike targeting a residential building or journalist, and every shipment of food turned away at a border crossing. The remarks by Mr. Mamdani, who has a fraught relationship with much of New York City's Jewish leadership, were highly anticipated and closely scrutinized, because this is the first anniversary of the attacks on Israel since he took office in January. And Wednesday's statement was notably different from those released by other elected officials, including Governor Kathy Hochul, who described October 7 as the deadliest day for the Jewish people since the Holocaust. In its own statement, the city council highlighted the story of an Israeli Jew who was hidden from Hamas by a Bedouin Muslim farmer on the day of the attacks.
Some pro-Israel Jewish leaders and the Israeli government accuse the mayor of minimizing Jewish and Israeli pain on a day of profound grief. Rabbi Amiel Hirsch, the president of the New York Board of Rabbis, said Mr. Mamdani's statement was morally perverse and like sticking a knife into the pain of the Jewish community in New York and in America. It is so offensive to so many Jews that it is hard to describe how offensive it is, he said, and it exacerbated the feeling that American Jews and New York Jews have had ever since he first came to prominence, which is that he has a problem with collective Jewish empowerment and he hates the state of Israel. Rabbi Rick Jacobs, the president of the Union for Reform Judaism, said the mayor had been callous toward Jewish pain. You cannot proclaim empathy and care for the Jewish community and then fail to show basic humanity toward us in our grief, he added. Turning this anniversary into an indictment of the Jewish state is not only hurtful and deeply offensive, but it also makes Jewish New Yorkers less safe. The UJA Federation of New York, a major philanthropy, took issue with Mr. Mamdani's description of the war in Gaza, saying he had chosen to respond to the grief of Jewish New Yorkers by advancing false and inflammatory attacks against Israel, not only inappropriately shifting the focus away from the victims of Hamas's cruelty, but also placing Jewish New Yorkers at risk. But some progressive Jews defended the mayor. Sophie Elman Golan, a spokeswoman for Jews for Racial and Economic Justice, a group supportive of Mr. Mamdani, said his statement on Wednesday had struck exactly the right tone. I think this is a really painful day for so many reasons, she said. It has been 3 years since that day, and 3 years of genocide. To act like there was a horrific attack and then nothing happened afterward, we cannot fail to acknowledge that. The uproar was a reminder of the degree to which the Israeli-Palestinian conflict has infused the mayoralty of Mr. Mamdani. The mayor's comments echoed a statement he made on last year's anniversary, reflecting his consistent stance on the issue, even as his platform has grown significantly. Mr. Mamdani has clashed with Prime Minister Benjamin Netanyahu of Israel, most recently last month, when Mr. Netanyahu denounced the mayor in a speech to the United Nations General Assembly, calling him an anti-Semite, and saying that Jewish New Yorkers were less safe under his leadership. Mr. Mamdani, who has repeatedly called Mr. Netanyahu a war criminal, accused the Prime Minister of using the speech to spread baseless lies meant to sanitize his genocide of Palestinians. The terrorist attack on Israel resulted in the killings of roughly 1,200 people, including civilians and military members, and the abduction of 251 hostages. Israel's subsequent campaign in Gaza has killed more than 73,000 Palestinians, according to a count from Gaza's health ministry, which does not distinguish between civilians and combatants, but which includes thousands of children. Israel's conduct of the war has drawn broad international condemnation and caused a significant drop in public support for the country in the United States, its most important ally. That shift in public opinion has been especially pronounced among Democrats and young people, with a majority of both groups expressing a negative view of the Jewish state, according to the Pew Research Center. On Wednesday, pro-Israel and pro-Palestinian groups held separate events to express their grief and outrage over the October 7 attacks and the ensuing war, which has devastated Gaza and spread to Lebanon, Iran, and elsewhere in the Middle East. Many Jewish groups organized ceremonies to remember those who died in the attacks, including an event at the Museum of Jewish Heritage and a candlelit vigil in Union Square organized by Israelis for Peace New York, where organizers said they would also mourn those killed in Gaza. For their part, pro-Palestinian groups protested Israel's military action in Gaza, which a UN commission and some international and Israeli human rights groups have described as a genocide, a claim the Israeli government has denied, as well as the wars in Lebanon and Iran.
The mayor's outreach to pro-Israel Jewish groups has outraged some pro-Palestinian activists who accuse Mr. Mamdani of betraying their movement. To underline that point, some attendees at a pro-Palestinian rally outside City Hall on Wednesday expressed opposition to Mr. Mamdani. "He is just as complicit," John Brule, one protester at the rally, said, as he held a sign that referred to Mr. Mamdani as "on the other side of genocide." "He's betrayed the interest of the Palestinians." Tamar Glazerman, an organizer of the Israelis for Peace vigil in Union Square, said it was important to treat Wednesday as a day of mourning while also not ignoring the aftermath of this massacre, which she described as a genocide in Gaza. "There is this fallacy out there that if you mourn or feel the pain of one side, that somehow cancels the other side or legitimizes violence against the other side," added Ms. Glazerman, whose aunt was killed in the October 7 attacks. How Democrats Have Changed the Way They Talk About Trans Issues, by Tim Balk. In Ohio, a longtime Democratic congresswoman in a tough race, Marcy Kaptur, is running an ad in which she says she thinks boys should not play in girls' sports, and that she is focused on making your life more affordable. In North Carolina, a vulnerable Democratic congressman, Don Davis, has released a commercial that shows him stalking a football field and saying that there are real concerns about fairness and safety in youth sports, and that there should always be a safe and fair space for women and girls in sports. And in several of the country's most competitive congressional battlegrounds, a leading progressive super PAC is running ads describing Republicans as obsessed with transgender people and distracted from rising prices. As the midterm election approaches, some Democrats in battleground races are moving to respond to Republican attacks, casting them as extreme on transgender issues. In some cases, Democrats have reacted by accusing Republicans of being out of touch with voters' economic concerns or desperate to change the subject. In others, Democrats have voiced their opposition to transgender female athletes participating in girls' and women's sports. At times, their opposition has drawn criticism from other Democrats. The strategies show how the party has shifted on the issue since the last nationwide election, a pivot that has played out in various ways since early 2025, when Governor Gavin Newsom, a Democrat from Deep Blue, California, considering a run for president, suggested that the participation of transgender athletes in women's sports was deeply unfair. Democrats remain divided on the issue. Many of the party's candidates are wary of either angering the base by taking a position that would limit transgender rights or taking a position at odds with most voters, who polls show overwhelmingly agree with Republicans on the issue of transgender athletes' participation in women's sports. But a number of Democrats are trying to actively parry Republican attacks, which haunted them in 2024, when Kamala Harris largely elected not to address a torrent of ads from Donald J. Trump that declared, "Kamala is for they-them. President Trump is for you." Democratic strategists judge the ads to have been highly effective. In the midterms, Republicans have again put the issue at the center of their message, part of a broader effort to cast Democrats as outside the mainstream. One ad, targeting Mr. Davis, said that the congressman was fighting for they-them, not us. This time, Democrats are not letting the attacks go unanswered. "For the first time ever, Democrats are strongly on offense on this," said Christina Freundlich, a Democratic strategist. She added that while approaches varied across the country, Democrats were broadly focusing on clarifying the record, but then moving on to groceries. Republicans are still directing far more attention and resources to the issue. Ad Impact, a media tracking firm, said on Friday that it had observed more than 8 times as much Republican spending as Democratic spending on midterm ads focused on LGBTQ and transgender issues.
Mr. Trump, in a video about the midterms released on Saturday, said, "We're not going to back to transgender for everybody." But Republicans have been unable to move the topic to the center of voters' attention. A CNN poll last month found that policies regarding gender identity and trans people did not make the top 10 issues that were most important to voters. The issue ranked last out of 11 that CNN tested. A Supreme Court decision in late June upholding restrictions on transgender female athletes prompted a flurry of celebratory statements from Republicans, but scant expressions of disappointment from leading Democrats, depriving the GOP of a chance to highlight a contrast. "Democrats have figured out how to navigate this," said C. Stewart Verderi, Jr., a Republican consultant, though he added that the issue had not fully lost its salience, pointing to polling showing that roughly 80% of Americans opposed allowing transgender athletes to participate in women's sports. At a moment when Democrats have advantages on many of the other core issues animating the midterms, Republicans have seized on the topic as a way to put Democrats on the defensive. They have framed the issue as one of basic fairness and say that Democrats want to ignore it. In some of the country's most high-profile races, Democrats have sought to take center-ground positions. When Representative Ashley Hinson, the Republican Senate nominee in Iowa, said on the day of the primary that her Democratic opponent, Josh Turek, was extreme on gender ideology, his campaign rushed to release a statement saying that he did not believe that males should be playing female sports. In Texas, the Democratic Senate nominee, James Talarico, who has faced a drumbeat of Republican attacks over his past support for allowing transgender athletes in girls' sports, told Fox News in September, "I oppose trans athletes playing in girls' sports if it endangers safety or fairness." The pivot has been sharpest among Democrats trying to compete in historically Republican territory, like Iowa, Texas, or Mr. Davis's district, a freshly gerrymandered swath of North Carolina that Mr. Trump won by nearly 12 percentage points in 2024. In Ohio, Ms. Kaptur, a 22nd-term Toledo Democrat, faced local Democratic backlash over the ad in which she says that boys should not play in girls' sports. "We wanted to take it down," said Skylar Beckwith, the chair of the Democratic Party in Lucas County, which includes Toledo. Ms. Beckwith said that Ms. Kaptur was stooping to the level of Republicans' disturbing rhetoric on the issue. Still, she added that Ms. Kaptur was in a really tough race and that she remained focused on helping the Congresswoman's reelection effort. On Saturday night, the Republican challenging Ms. Kaptur, Derek Marin, assailed Ms. Kaptur over the issue at a rally with Mr. Trump, saying she was running from her record. A spokeswoman for Ms. Kaptur, Kylie Blitzer, said in a statement that Mr. Marin was desperate to change the subject and that politicians should not set the rules for girls' sports. In bluer areas, Democratic voters have seemed less forgiving. Representative Seth Moulton, a Democrat who said after the 2024 election that he did not want his daughters getting run over on a playing field by a male or formerly male athlete, lost last month by 30 points in a primary against Senator Edward J. Markey. The senator focused heavily on the issue, accusing his challenger of throwing transgender children under the bus. The Transgender Freedom Alliance, a research group advising Democratic candidates, has both urged candidates to respond to the attacks and frowned on the idea of Democrats fully embracing Republicans' positions on the issue. The group says its research has found that the most effective Democratic answer is to argue that Republicans are fixating on transgender issues at the expense of economic ones. Adrian Kimmel, who is leading the group's research, said Democrats did not need to say that boys should not play in girls' sports. "It's just not necessary," Ms. Kimmel said. She said she favored the approach of former Senator Sherrod Brown of Ohio,
a Democrat running to return to the chamber, who has run an ad featuring a voter who asks, "With everything going on, that's what they're talking about?" Another speaker in the ad points to existing restrictions in Ohio on minors seeking gender transitions, and a third blames Mr. Brown's opponent for rising grocery prices. Kelly Robinson, the president of the Human Rights Campaign, a prominent LGBTQ advocacy group, praised Mr. Brown's ad. But in a Substack post last month, she expressed concern about the way many Democrats were handling the issue. "Turning on a vulnerable community is not a winning political strategy," Ms. Robinson wrote. Addressing Democrats, she added, it legitimizes their side and weakens ours, and it harms transgender people." Representative Vicente Gonzalez, a Texas Democrat who has joined Republicans in voting to criminalize providing gender transition treatments to minors, said it would be really foolish for Democrats running in tough races to stake out progressive positions on the issue. He ran an ad in 2024 in his swing district highlighting his position on gender transition procedures. "I was the only one who addressed it head-on last cycle," Mr. Gonzalez said. "I know some folks were critical of it, but the fact is, it played well in my district." These taste testers have four legs and picky palates. By Jenny Gross. Imagine dozens of cats napping or milling around a space that looks a lot like a pet daycare center. Every day at 4 p.m., dinner is served. The cats step into cubbyholes, each with two trays of kibble atop scales. The cats choose which food they like better, and the scales measure how much they consume. Nutritionists at a Royal Canin Pet Center in southern France are watching. Which kibble do the animals prefer? How enthusiastically do they chow down? A team uses the data to adjust recipes and devise new ones. Pet food makers like Royal Canin, owned by the global consumer conglomerate Mars, are pouring money into research to understand the palates of cats and dogs, and to cater to people who see their pets as family members. Even as the war in Iran has spurred inflation and wage growth has not kept up, the pet food market has kept growing. And as pandemic pets adopted in droves in 2020 enter middle age, pet food makers are zeroing in on foods aimed at aiding aching joints, strengthening tired muscles, and protecting cognitive function. "Aging is one of the biggest opportunities," said Cécile Coutin, president of Royal Canin. The company's senior cat food line includes extra soft mousse for cats ages 11 and up, and easy-to-eat kibble for cats 15 and up. Many companies sell supplements for cats with dementia and to support healthy brain aging. Inflation has driven up the prices of conventional kibble, croquettes in French. And yet options in the dog and cat food aisles have become pricey and specialized, with brands selling fresh, human-grade food. Studies have shown that people will cut back on spending for themselves before their pets. Purina last year debuted a tender cuts in elegant jelly dish in a pyramid shape to encourage cats to take wide bites. More than $17 billion was spent on cat food in the United States over the last year, up 14% from the same period 2 years ago, according to Nielsen IQ, a consumer research firm. Dog food sales were roughly even. In contrast to previous generations, when parents took in pets at the request of their children, people today often have pets before they have children, if they have children, Ms. Coutin said. Companies are investing in premium pet food lines that cater to wealthier people, as the K-shaped economy, shorthand for the widening gap between the rich and poor, persists. While in some ways cats are lower maintenance than dogs, cats tend to require some human ingenuity when it comes to food. "We like cats a lot because cats are also pickier eaters, in a sense,
So you need more science technology to actually cater to that successfully. Philippe Navratil, the chief executive of Nestlé, said at a conference in June. Cats have in recent years been adopted at higher rates than dogs, as people spend more time in the office. Like Nestlé, which has two centers where researchers study cat and dog behavior, Royal Canin has an extensive research program dedicated to dogs and cats. At Royal Canin's pet center in Aimargues, only the most discerning eaters of the 377 dogs and cats that live on campus participate in taste tests. The company's other pet center is in Ohio. As a part of training, kittens are offered food of different textures and flavors to develop their senses. At 7 months, they are taught to eat from designated feeders. Dogs that eat almost anything, such as Labradors, do not make the cut, said Sylvia Miret-Catalan, Vice President of Research and Development at Royal Canin. At the Royal Canin Center, a team monitors behavior after breakfast and dinner. Do the cats and dogs seem more lethargic than usual? Playful? What's the quality of their stool on a scale from 1 to 10? The lowest score will be diarrhea, said Yannick Soulard, who works in innovation. The feces are then dried and analyzed to determine how the food is digested, he said. Once the dogs and cats turn 7, employees can adopt them. There's a long waiting list, and employees who have developed a bond with particular animals get priority. Taste is a big focus. Scott McGrain, a feline expert at Mars's Waltham Pet Care Science Institute in England, said his team was especially interested in understanding the senses and tastes of cats, including senior cats. Why didn't they have a preference for sweet foods? Why do they love tuna so much? He said researchers determined that cats had the umami taste receptor, which enables them to taste and detect umami compounds. Tuna has a unique combination of compounds that is akin to super umami for cats, he said. As cats age, some of their taste buds fade, but they retain their perception of bitterness, causing certain foods to become less appealing, Ms. Mireille Catalan said. Her team designs food for senior cats that masks bitterness and enhances attractive aromas to keep cats interested in their food as they age, she said. Mars is probably better known for making Snickers, M&Ms, and Skittles than for pet care. Though it acquired Royal Canin in 2002, the company got into the pet food business almost a century ago. At the time, people were feeding their dogs mostly table scraps. In recent decades, Mars has acquired thousands of pet hospitals and clinics. It owns 6% of all U.S. practices, according to KPMG. The company is the largest pet food provider in the United States and globally. Kathy Bedrick, a partner at KPMG who advises private equity clients, said companies that own veterinary practices are expecting more business in the coming years as the world's pet population rapidly ages. Ms. Bedrick's dog gets weekly acupuncture for tightness in his spine. Inside the Royal Canin factory, past a wall of framed pictures of giant kibble pieces, are enormous steel barrels where corn, chicken, wheat, and other ingredients are mixed. The factory produces 146 types of kibble that pet owners can choose from. On a recent afternoon, Royal Canin recreated a test for me and my photographer colleague in a sunny spot under a tree. I watched Willow, a 2-year-old ragdoll cat, eat from tray A, tray B, then tray A again. What did her indecision mean? A Royal Canin official conceded it wasn't a true A-B test. The trays had the same food, a departure from the usual practice. Willow was unfazed. She finished both and walked away. Eva Marie Saint, Oscar winner for On the Waterfront, is dead at 102. By Algene Harmetz.
Ava Marie Saint, who won an Academy Award in 1955 for her gripping movie debut as the shy love interest of Marlon Brando's longshoreman in On the Waterfront, and who proved equally convincing as a stylish siren opposite Cary Grant in the romantic Hitchcock thriller North by Northwest, died on Tuesday at her home in Los Angeles. She was 102. A family representative, Jeff Sanderson, confirmed the death. Blonde and delicately beautiful, as a child she played an angel in school pageants, Ms. Saint had been a working actress for 8 years by the time she made her first movie. She learned her craft on live television dramas, which, with their three cameras and constant tumult, forced her to learn to concentrate, she said. Her supporting performance in On the Waterfront, which boasted one of the most impressive casts and crews ever assembled, would alone have assured her a place in movie history. The movie remains near the top of the American Film Institute's list of the country's greatest films. It won the Oscar for Best Picture and Director for Elia Kazan, and Mr. Brando took home the award for Best Actor for his tormented performance as a former prize fighter who moonlights as muscle for a corrupt union. Even if Mr. Brando had the most indelible lines, "I could have been a contender," Bud Schulberg, who won the screenwriting Oscar, said Miss Saint had the riskiest assignment, portraying a convent-educated young woman, Edie, who simmers with passion for Mr. Brando's Terry Molloy. Edie, who discovers Terry played a role in the death of her brother, who had run afoul of union racketeers, plays a critical role waking Molloy's conscience. Mr. Kazan said he selected Ms. Saint from among hundreds of actresses for her ability to convey the simplicity and faith that well-brought-up Catholic girls have, but he noted that she also brought an explosive capacity for lust and an ability to keep up with Mr. Brando, a master of improvisation. In casting Ava Marie Saint, the film critic A.H. Wyler wrote in the New York Times, "Mr. Kazan has come up with a pretty and blonde artisan who does not have to depend on these attributes. Her parochial school training is no bar to love with the proper stranger. Amid scenes of carnage, she gives tenderness and sensitivity to genuine romance." 9 months pregnant with her first child when she picked up her Oscar at the RKO Pantages Theater in Hollywood, she told the audience, "I'm so excited I may have the baby right here." Her son was born 2 days later. Stardom beckoned, but Ms. Saint decided to raise a family and to make only one movie a year while her two children were growing up. She later recalled turning down a 3-picture deal that her agent promised would make her a superstar. What she preferred, she reflected in 1996 to the Hollywood interviewers David Fantle and Tom Johnson, was to be a working actress with a home life that worked. "I have a life and it is not lived on the set," she said. "I felt that way when I was raising my kids, and I feel that way now. I don't want make-believe children." When Donna Reed, the perfect American mother to millions of TV viewers in the 1950s, ended her show, Saint's children were teenagers, she said to me, "Now I'm going to get to know my kids." I thought that was so very sad. Nevertheless, Ms. Saint had a fruitful and celebrated career. Almost as acclaimed as her work in On the Waterfront was her performance as a seductive mystery woman opposite Mr. Grant in North by Northwest, 1959, which is also on the AFI list. As Mr. Grant's Madison Avenue executive finds himself on the run, falsely accused of committing a high-profile murder, he finds himself seated in a train dining car with Ms. Saint. In a twist, and to his delight, she is the sexual aggressor. "It's going to be a long night," she tells him, "and I don't particularly like the book I've started. You know what I mean?" In later years, she said some of the easiest work in her entire professional life involved the many retakes required to film their kissing scenes.
That concludes this Thursday's reading from the New York Times. My name is Jean, and it's been a pleasure to read for you.

Hello, my name is Elizabeth Ingber with the Talking Information Center. This is the Thursday, October 8th, 2026 edition of USA Today. Crime. Krista Pike lawyers said phone frenzy wasted time as execution failed. Lawyer said the failed lethal injection of Krista Pike exposed delays in the state's response and barriers that advocates for the condemned face by Evan Mealins, Nashville, Tennessean. Minutes after 8 p.m. on September 30th, sitting in a dark room with the curtain shut, Krista Pike's only lawyer inside the prison could hear her breathing despite receiving the state's final round of lethal drugs. The lawyer, Randy Spivey, demanded to call the rest of Pike's defense team. To do so, he would have to leave the one place he could tell if she was dead or alive. Spivey was led through a locked door, then another, then four more locked doors, he said. Minutes away from the execution chamber, during which Pike was also separated from her spiritual advisor, Spivey reached the phone, he said. Spivey was led back to the witness room after the call, and the rest of the legal team began trying to contact the people with the power to order immediate life-saving measures. The number for the Tennessee Supreme Court, specifically given for emergencies, went to voicemail. The two points of contact in the governor's office did not pick up the phone, attorney said. In the face of silence, another attorney drove to the Tennessee Supreme Court to bang on the door. The state's lawyer in the prison had a cell phone the whole time, Spivey said. Pike's attorneys were eventually able to get in touch with a clerk who handled Tennessee Supreme Court cases before the attorney that drove reached the court. A hearing before the Tennessee Supreme Court was given. It ended a little bit after 9:05 p.m., roughly 1 hour after the second dose of pentobarbital had entered Pike's body, Pike's attorney said. Krista was suffering being tortured in the execution chamber, said Stephen Farrell, a lawyer representing Pike from Federal Defender Services of Eastern Tennessee. Lawyers said state officials were slow to respond during a critical moment in the failed execution of Pike, and the struggle to get to a phone highlighted barriers that disadvantage the condemned. Emails obtained through a public records request to the Tennessee Attorney General's office showed that Pike's attorney sent an email to a clerk advising him that an emergency motion was being filed. The clerk responded by email, confirming the motion had been received. A hearing before the Tennessee Supreme Court began at 8:50 and lasted 6 or 7 minutes. Pike's attorneys said. The hearing reconvened at 9:03 and ended after 3 to 4 minutes. The issue was moot by the time the judges ruled. An ambulance had been called to take Pike to the hospital. At a routine news conference after the failed execution, during which a Tennessee Department of Correction representative normally announced the person's time of death, no one from the department spoke. A spokesperson for the Administrative Office of the Courts, which provided support to the state's court system, said the voicemail left with the appellate court clerk's office from one of Pike's attorneys provided notice of an incoming electronic filing that was immediately processed by the clerk's office. The spokesperson said the office's confirmation of the emergency motion was prompt.
Also, the spokesperson explained that rules of judicial conduct prohibited judges from communicating with attorneys for one party outside the presence of the other party, meaning that attorneys for Ms. Pike could not seek emergency relief by contacting the court by phone without attorneys for the state also being on the line, the spokesperson said. A spokesperson for the Tennessee Attorney General's office was told about the outline of this story, including that the office's designee at the execution had a cell phone and that office attorneys had access to more information than defense counsel during the execution. The spokesperson did not address those issues but said in a statement, "The governor has appropriately called for an investigation. We need to know what happened." The Tennessee Department of Correction declined to comment for this story when asked specifically about defense counsel's issues with phone access. Attorneys had raised issues over phone access for years before Tony Carruthers' attorney, Maria DeLiberato, could call co-counsel with news that prison staff failed to set an IV during his attempted execution. A state employee had to plug the phone in, DeLiberato said. DeLiberato, senior counsel at the ACLU's Capital Punishment Project, said inmates' right to counsel was being violated during Tennessee executions. "I can't think of a time when a person needs a lawyer and access to the court more critically than when the state is trying to kill that person and it is going horribly wrong," she said. DeLiberato thought she made two calls while pre-execution procedures were happening. Carruthers, who did not have a spiritual advisor, did not have any advocates with him while she made the calls. IV team members were prodding Carruthers in the meantime, DeLiberato believed. Unlike Spivey, DeLiberato made the calls from an area beside the prison's death watch cells, which were outside the execution chamber, DeLiberato said. State employees assisting in the execution initially led DeLiberato through a locked door past the death watch cells, at which point she said she needed a phone right then. They returned to the area outside the death watch cells, plugged in a phone that was on the ground, waited for it to connect, and DeLiberato made a call. Eventually, the warden received a call on the phone mounted to the wall in the execution chamber. Carruthers' execution would not proceed, he said. For years, attorneys argued for better phone access. In 2018, Kelly Henry, former chief of the Federal Public Defender's Office, Capital Habeas Unit, sued to be able to reach a phone so she could alert a judge if something went wrong during an execution. U.S. District Judge Alita Trauger ordered the state to give her immediate access to a telephone during the time preceding and during the execution. Farrell said that Pike's legal team raised concerns about access to a phone before the execution. While the Tennessee Supreme Court was very troubled by

Pike's lawyer said attorneys from the Tennessee Attorney General's office were being given information that they were not. They learned that an ambulance had been called during the Tennessee Supreme Court hearing with the Attorney General's attorneys. Farrell said, "The attorneys from the AG were in communication with what was going on in the prison." Farrell said, "We were not. No one was allowing us to know any information except what came to the Attorney General, and that was only coming in piecemeal." The attorneys from the Attorney General's office initially argued against providing life-saving care, Pike's attorney said. The Attorney General's office declined to confirm. In an email, a spokesperson for the office said that it did not direct TDOC or the employees in carrying out executions. The AG's office only provided advice and counsel to the clients. Any such advice and counsel to a client was covered by the attorney-client privilege. Legal. Krista Pike was speaking limitedly as legal team fought for access by India Yancey Bragg, Molly Davis, Amanda Lee Myers, and Evan Mielens. The legal team for Tennessee death row inmate Krista Pike appeared in court October 7th and successfully demanded easier access to the client who remained hospitalized after her botched execution. Pike's attorney, Luke Enan, said in court that her lawyers had to wait for over 2.5 hours in the lobby of the hospital to see Pike on October 6th due to obstacles in the process. Enan also asked the court to provide Pike with a tablet, which she would have had access to during her incarceration. Pike was speaking limitedly, according to Enan, but her attorneys were unable to get her consent to bring a new lawsuit. The glimpse into Pike's condition came a day after her legal team announced that she was conscious and talking in the hospital. Chancellor Ayesha Miles ordered prison wardens to respond to requests for access to Pike and grant Pike's attorneys the same level of access they would have had to her during her incarceration. Tennessee had attempted to execute Pike by lethal injection for the brutal 1995 murder of Colleen Slemmer. Pike survived 2 doses of pentobarbital injections and was taken to a Nashville area hospital. Pike remained intubated on a ventilator and unconscious 4 days after the botched execution. Her attorney said that she suffered severe damage to her arms and her prognosis remained unclear, but at a minimum, they expected a long recovery. Pike appeared to be the first person known to have survived after execution drugs entered her body, according to the nonprofit Death Penalty Information Center. Her attorney said they believed that Pike's IV lines were improperly placed or that Pike's veins had blown, causing some or all of the pentobarbital to enter her arm rather than her bloodstream. The state had not said why Pike's execution failed, and the Tennessee Department of Correction did not respond to a request for comment from USA Today. Pike's attorneys appeared in court on October 7th as they sought to preserve evidence from Pike's failed execution. Pike's legal team had filed an emergency motion outlining what kind of evidence they wanted saved. The list included medical materials used in the execution attempt, surveillance footage, training and employment records of the IV team, communications regarding the decision to call for emergency medical care, and more. Attorneys were also asking to be granted access to Pike to independently document her medical condition. In a response to the emergency motion from Pike's attorneys, Tennessee Attorney General Jonathan Skermetti argued the request should be dismissed, in part because the Corrections Department was already broadly obligated to preserve evidence in cases like this. The response also argued the evidence requested by attorneys was not relevant in the corresponding lawsuit, which was originally filed in January

to challenge the constitutionality of the state's lethal injection protocol. The response called the motion duplicative and unnecessary. Miles granted the request and ordered the state to save the evidence. She gave a long list of the evidence subjected to the order, which included medical equipment and communications from the execution. It needs to be maintained, Miles said. Pike's attorneys repeatedly called on Tennessee Governor Bill Lee to commute the death sentence to life imprisonment without the possibility of parole. Lee ordered an investigation into what went wrong, called off the state's remaining lethal injection for this year, and announced the upcoming resignation of Department of Correction Commissioner Frank Strada. The governor's office had not responded to USA Today's repeated requests for comment or to questions about whether Lee would grant a commutation. Pike's attorneys noted in court October 7th that the state had not said it would not try to execute her again. Will Ayers from the Tennessee Attorney General's office said the reverse was also true. As we stand here today, there is no showing that Ms. Pike is subject to an execution again, Ayers said. Miles asked Ayers if the governor's pause on executions would be made permanent. Ayers said he could not answer, as the Tennessee Supreme Court set execution dates in Tennessee. A second execution attempt would be likely unconstitutional, according to Robin Mayer, executive director of the nonprofit Death Penalty Information Center, which did not take a stance on the death penalty. It had been decades since the U.S. Supreme Court had to rule on such an issue, leaving Pike in uncharted territory, Mayer previously told USA Today. There are questions that have never needed to be asked before, and no one knows the answers, she said. Donald Trump. Aide explained Trump comment that Iran could take out U.S. cities. After President Donald Trump suggested that Iran could take out cities like San Diego and Los Angeles, a White House aide clarified the comment by Melina Khan. A White House aide was clarifying a recent comment President Donald Trump made that some leaders condemned as a call for Iran to attack U.S. cities. At an October 5th campaign rally in Nebraska, while discussing the Iran war's economic impacts, Trump raised the possibility of an attack on U.S. soil. It is a small price to pay for keeping the world safe, keeping our country safe, he said. They can take out a city. Let them take out Los Angeles. Let them take out San Diego. This is a very small price to pay. After swift backlash from several California politicians, mostly Democrats, White House Communications Director Stephen Chung took to social media to explain the comment. In a post on X, Chung said that Trump's statement was misunderstood in a media freakout that was not rooted in reality. He was clearly stating U.S. cities would have been threatened if a nuclear Iran had not been stopped, Chung wrote. America is safer because of the president. California Governor Gavin Newsom, a longtime Trump detractor, had taken to social media with numerous posts, including calling out other California elected officials that had not condemned the comments. Let's be clear, the president is advocating for an attack on 10 million plus U.S. residents in two of America's largest cities, his office wrote in one post. The mayors of San Diego and Los Angeles, both Democrats, spoke out to defend these cities. The comments were completely irresponsible. You do not say something like that in jest, Los Angeles Mayor Karen Bass said in an appearance on MS Now.
San Diego Mayor Todd Gloria wrote on X, "San Diego is not collateral damage, we are not expendable, and we are never a small price to pay. Keep our city out of your reckless war talk." Other Democratic lawmakers in the state, including Senators Adam Schiff and Alex Padilla, criticized the comments as inviting an attack on the cities. Among California's Republican politicians, several appeared to address the controversy while stopping short of agreeing with the colleagues across the aisle. Representative Vince Fong, Republican of California, wrote on X that American cities like LA and San Diego would be under incredible threat if Iran had a nuclear weapon, as California prepares to host the 2028 Olympics, our focus should be on protecting our nation, from securing the border, to investing in Golden Dome missile defense, to strengthening our cybersecurity, not misleading headlines or quotes taken out of context, Fong wrote. Representative Daryl Issa, Republican of California, posted on X, "President Trump has taken historic and concrete action to eliminate the nuclear threat, protect every inch of our homeland, and ensure Iran never threatens America or her allies ever again." Politics. Trump offered Florida Golf Club as presidential site by Natalie Nasa Alund. President Donald Trump said a new retreat he hoped to create for future White House occupants at one of his Florida golf courses would be safe, secluded, and similar to Camp David, the storied presidential getaway in Maryland. Details of the proposal, first disclosed by the Palm Beach Post, part of the USA Today network, remained sparse. The concept centered around Trump International Golf Club in West Palm Beach, and received positive reactions from local officials. Trump said it was a great idea and it would be used a lot. The property was one of the golf courses Trump owned in the Sunshine State. Everybody wants to go there. The advantages, as suggested to me by the military and U.S. Secret Service, include that there are no high buildings looming over it, there are no houses on it, Trump told reporters on October 7th at the Oval Office. It seems that all presidents play golf. In a statement to the Post last month, Palm Beach County Administrator Joe Abruzzo called the offer a remarkable and historic opportunity. Trump told reporters the location had another key advantage, maximum safety. It is about as safe as it could possibly get. It is only about 2 minutes away from the airport, so they would be at the site, and they could spend a weekend there like a retreat, sort of a Camp David retreat. This would not be for me, this would be for all future presidents, he said. First outlined in a September 3rd letter from the golf course's attorney Harvey Oyer to the county commission, the notice said Trump offered to designate the club as a U.S. presidential golf course to be used by presidents and visiting heads of state as a place of statesmanship. According to the letter, Trump International would provide access to all club facilities at no cost to the federal government and cooperate with the General Services Administration and Secret Service to design an appropriate presidential lodging at the property. Under the proposal, future presidents would receive membership at no cost, and Trump International would front the cost of construction as a gift to Americans and Trump's fellow Palm Beach County residents. Oyer told the Post he was looking forward to beginning discussions with the county. It would make Palm Beach County a focal point for future presidents and visiting heads of state, he said, so it seems like a win-win for everyone. When asked by reporters whether he would call it Camp Donald,
Trump replied, "Well, it is already called Trump International. It is one of the best golf courses in the world." Politics. Trump said he rejected investigating Biden and Obama out of respect for the office, by Bart Janssen, Washington. President Donald Trump said his Democratic predecessors in the White House, Joe Biden and Barack Obama, had done some very bad things, but that he chose not to investigate them out of respect for the office. "You cannot treat the presidency with disrespect," Trump told reporters in the Oval Office. "I have had my shot and still do at Joe Biden, at Hillary Clinton, at Barack Hussein Obama. I have had plenty of people say, 'Let's go get them,' and I said, 'No, you cannot do that to the presidency.'" He did not specify which allegations he was considering against the former presidents or Clinton, the former Democratic Secretary of State he defeated to win his first term. The Trump administration had targeted a number of the president's political enemies during the second term, though he had denied the moves were retribution. The Trump Justice Department secured indictments against former FBI Director James Comey and New York Attorney General Letitia James, who each investigated him during his first term. Judges dismissed those charges, but Comey was indicted a second time for allegedly threatening the president. James had won a $450 million civil case against Trump, but an appeals court overturned the damages. Trump had also called for charges against Senator Adam Schiff, Democrat of California, who led the first impeachment. The Justice Department launched a probe into former Federal Reserve Chair Jerome Powell, with whom he frequently feuded, over renovations to the agency's building. Trump's comments on October 7th came in response to a question about whether he expected to be impeached for a third time if Democrats win back control of Congress in the midterm elections. The House impeached Trump twice during his first term. The first time was for dealings with Ukraine, and the second accused him of inciting the Capitol riot on January 6th, 2021. The Senate acquitted him in both cases, falling short of a two-thirds majority needed for conviction that would have blocked him holding federal office again. "I won overwhelmingly," Trump said. "I was never worried about it." He accused Democrats of being eager to impeach him again, without knowing precisely why. Despite the accusations and the chance to turn the tables on his predecessors, he thought that would be inappropriate. "I thought it was inappropriate to do so because you have to treat the office of the presidency with respect," Trump said. "They had done some very bad things." U.S. House of Representatives. Mike Johnson predicted Trump impeachment if Democrats win the House, by Fernando Cervantes, Jr. House Speaker Mike Johnson was warning Republicans that if Democrats reclaim the House in November, one of the first moves could be an effort to impeach President Donald Trump. In an interview with conservative commentator Scott Jennings, the Louisiana Republican argued that Democrats were already laying the groundwork for impeachment and urged GOP voters to turn out despite polls showing Democrats with a growing advantage in the battle for control of Congress. "It is guaranteed, probably on the first day, first or second day," Johnson said. "Remember, they have already filed articles of impeachment in this Congress, and they are raring to go." Johnson said he remained confident that Republicans could hold on to the narrow House majority. "Let's just paint this alternative world, okay? Because I'm convinced, Scott, we could hold this majority," he said. The comments came as recent polling showed Democrats gaining momentum ahead of the midterms. A Reuters Ipsos poll released October 5th found Democrats leading Republicans by 7 percentage points on the generic congressional ballot. A Signal poll published October 7th put the Democratic advantage at 9 points.
Johnson framed impeachment as a likely outcome of a Democratic-controlled House. Top Democratic leaders sought to tamp down speculation, saying the issue was not a priority heading into the election. House Minority Leader Hakeem Jeffries told reporters in September that Democrats had not made any decisions about whether to pursue impeachment if they won the majority. "We have not ruled anything out when it comes to all of the tools available to us to hold people accountable, and we have not ruled anything in," Jeffries said. "That has been our position. That will remain our position." Representative Pete Aguilar of California, chair of the House Democratic Caucus, dismissed impeachment speculation, calling it a Republican talking point rather than a central Democratic goal, according to The Hill. "This is something oftentimes I think the right-wing media wants us to talk about," Aguilar said, "but it is not at the top of the agenda for House Democrats." Freedom of speech. Free speech groups sued over LA Council's ban on N and C words in meetings, by Brianna J. Frank. Free speech groups were suing Los Angeles over the City Council's ban on using the N-word and the C-word during public comments at meetings. The Council approved a motion that put the ban in place during the summer of 2025, which said it was necessary because both the N-word and C-word, a crude term often used to disparage women, had been used and disrupted the meetings on many occasions. The Foundation for Individual Rights and Expression and the First Amendment Coalition sent a joint demand letter to the Council in July that called the move unconstitutional. The organizations were representing Los Angeles resident Stacey Segarra Bollinger in the lawsuit, filed in U.S. District Court for the Central District of California. Segarra Bollinger had been serving on the Sherman Oaks Neighborhood Council and had used unorthodox means of expressing her opposition to the word ban at city council meetings, such as using the C-word while singing to the tune of the Ghostbusters theme song or Adele's Someone Like You. After being warned for doing so, at an October 2025 meeting, Segarra Bollinger used the term during her comments at another meeting. Council President Marquise Harris Dawson gave another warning and then expelled her when she used the final second of her allotted time to repeat the word. Citing both the council's word ban and the decorum rules, Harris Dawson said she was banned from all other meetings that day. The federal lawsuit alleged that the council's ban violated the First Amendment right to the freedoms of speech and petition, as well as the Ralph M. Brown Act, a California law that allowed legislative bodies to remove meeting attendees based on behavior that actually disrupts, disturbs, impedes, or renders infeasible the orderly conduct of the proceedings. Among other requests, the groups asked the court to declare that the council's effort to ban participants from using certain words and block them from public meetings over doing so was unconstitutional. USA Today reached out to the city and the council members for comment on the lawsuit. A spokesperson for Harris Dawson previously told USA Today, "The rule was not a ban on offensive speech in general, nor does it limit the public's right to criticize, protest, or speak passionately." The spokesperson said, "Instead, it draws a line at language that, by consistent and documented use, has disrupted the council's ability to conduct public business and discouraged public participation." Los Angeles residents representing various organizations and neighborhood councils previously told USA Today that the words were regularly used during city council meetings and described them as upsetting incidents that distracted from the important topics at hand. The free speech groups, though, said such concerns could not outweigh the First Amendment implications. While the council is free to condemn speech it considers offensive, the Constitution prohibits the council from silencing it.
Foundation for Individual Rights and Expression, attorney Zach Silver said in the organization's joint October 6th news release, giving government officials the power to decide which words people are allowed to use is exactly the kind of censorship the First Amendment is meant to prevent. David Loy, legal director of the First Amendment Coalition, similarly said the First Amendment means the government cannot tell people how they can criticize the government. This kind of censorship is a threat to everyone's freedom of speech, Loy said. Food. Steak and Shake added new protein steak burger to the menu by Mike Snyder. Steak and Shake had a new burger coming to the menu, the fast food chain announced in an August 17th social media post that it would begin offering a new protein steak burger on Tuesday, September 1st. The sandwich, consisting of two 100% grass-fed, grass-finished steak burgers wrapped in lettuce and topped with cheese, onion, tomato, and pickles, weighed in with 31 grams of protein at 530 calories and 6 grams of carbohydrates. That compared to a double steak burger double cheese at 36 grams of protein, 690 calories, and 38 grams of carbohydrates. The menu item came 3 months after Steak and Shake said it would switch to 100% grass-fed and grass-finished beef from pasture-raised cattle for the burgers. USA Today's attempts to contact Steak and Shake about the burger were unsuccessful. The fast food chain's switch to grass-fed and grass-finished beef followed the company's naming of a chief Make America Healthy Again, abbreviated as MAHA, officer, Michael Bose, a developer of the 2025 to 2030 Dietary Guidelines for Americans and a past senior advisor within the Office of the Assistant Secretary of Health, was named to the post, the company said in an April news release. Steak and Shake began cooking French fries, tots, onion rings, and chicken tenders in 100% beef tallow. The moves were meant to align the fast food chain with Health and Human Services Secretary Robert F. Kennedy Jr.'s MAHA efforts. Proud we have RFK'd our fries, the company posted on X in May 2025. Kennedy and Fox News host Sean Hannity visited a Steak and Shake location in Florida in March 2025, Fox News reported. Steak and Shake has been great, Kennedy said March 10, 2025, on Hannity's show. We are very grateful to them for RFKing the French fries. They turned me into a verb. Last year, Steak and Shake began accepting Bitcoin for purchases, too. Steak and Shake is on a multi-generational run with industry-leading same-store sales. We have embraced Bitcoin and MAHA principles, the company posted on August 17th on X. We are proud to be an American company with a mission to change the landscape of fast food with healthier options. We are the only national chain offering 100% grass-fed, grass-finished beef and 100% beef tallow fries. It is not only better tasting, but also better for you. Experts had differed on whether beef tallow was healthier than seed oils such as canola oil. Beef tallow was high in saturated fat and calories and could contribute to higher cholesterol levels. In general, replacing animal fats with plant-based oils, including seed oils, which contained mostly unsaturated fat, was linked to a lower risk of heart disease, according to the Harvard T.H. Chan School of Public Health. These strategies had been paying off for Steak and Shake. During 2025, the company had same-store sales of 10.2% in the fast food category, the best annual performance since Big Lawry Holdings took control of Steak and Shake in August 2028. Chairman Sardar Big Lawry said
in a February 27, 2026 note to shareholders. That was also the chain's best performance since 1992, he said, excluding the post-COVID-19 rebound year of 2022. We reconstituted the senior management team and embraced a new mission, a new energy, and a new pace, Biglari said in his note. By revitalizing Steak 'n Shake, we made it relatable to a new generation that is itself faster-paced, more mobile, and keenly interested in quality. Steak 'n Shake sales during the second quarter of 2026 increased by 13.8%, the company said in a news release. Movies. Glenn Powell revealed he was not a political person by Kimmy Robinson. Glenn Powell might have political ties through his family, but the Hollywood leading man found that his calling was elsewhere. The Austin, Texas-born actor, profiled in Esquire's October cover story, which published October 7th, explained why he did not engage in political discourse. "I realized that politics divide people, trying to prove their point. For me, it is the worst version of a conversation," he said. "I genuinely do not like the discourse. It is not as healthy as it once was." He went on to describe discussing politics as not presently possible, though he added, "I applaud people for jumping into those things and fighting for what they believe in." He continued, "If I were a political person, I would be talking about it. For me, my calling is elsewhere." Powell was the middle child of Glenn Sr., who took his wife's last name upon the marriage, and Cindy Powell, who worked in the U.S. Treasury Department during the Reagan administration, according to Esquire. Cindy Powell previously said she worked alongside Vice President George H.W. Bush as the domestic economic policy liaison. Glenn Powell had been famously close with his family and involved his parents in his films, as well as brought them to major industry events such as the Golden Globes. As the Top Gun: Maverick star's career began its steep ascent, he was able to use his financial success to ensure his family's stability. Powell, whose home base was Austin, bought the house next door so his parents could move in. He also purchased properties for his sisters and their families. Life was not always comfortable, he told Esquire. Both of his parents received cancer diagnoses when he was 24 and struggling to book roles. Though he was poor and unable to help financially, he was like a telemarketer calling around for donations. In terms of financial motivation, that was it, he said of shifting his acting career into high gear. When his parents experienced health issues again a few years ago, he was able to afford the appointments with concierge doctors and other medical expenses. "I cannot tell you the feeling I had afterward," he said. Crime and justice. One of the nation's most prolific flockers sent to prison for misuse by Kenny Jacoby, Austin Fast, and Jack Lemnis. A former police officer in Texas, believed to be one of the most prolific flock misusers in the country, used the technology to track his ex-girlfriend and her romantic partners and jeopardized a manslaughter case because of his misconduct, the district attorney who prosecuted him told USA Today. Zachary Klein, an 11-year veteran of the Lufkin Police Department, was sentenced on September 30th to 5 years in prison, 5 weeks after a USA Today investigation found he used his agency's automated license plate reader cameras to monitor individual cars thousands of times. Klein was one of at least 27 police and sheriff's office employees across the country who had been arrested, fired, put on leave, or placed under investigation
as a result of USA Today's reporting on widespread misuse of Phlox technology. He was criminally convicted. Klein pleaded guilty in Angelina County District Court to felony counts of misuse of official information. Texas Rangers that conducted the criminal investigation into Klein found that he used Flock and other law enforcement databases to track the movements of his ex-girlfriend, her family members, and other men she had dated. His case demonstrated the collateral consequences that officers who abused Flock could inflict on the personal lives of innocent bystanders, including the victims of unrelated cases. It was part of a broader reckoning against Flock across the country that inspired concerned citizens to attend public meetings in droves, cities and counties to cancel the contracts with the company, and prominent politicians to call for limitations or outright bans on the technology. Texas Governor Greg Abbott cited Klein's case in August as part of his decision to forbid law enforcement agencies from spending state funds on Flock cameras. Amy Wren, the district attorney for East Texas's Angelina County, told USA Today that Klein ran more than 25,000 improper Flock searches since July 2024 and threatened people he illegally tracked. Klein was the lead investigating officer in an intoxicated manslaughter case Wren's office was prosecuting. That case was at risk of dismissal, she said, because his actions undermined his credibility as a witness. He was stalking people and they didn't even know it, she told USA Today. He had affected at least one significant case in this office. Klein, who was incarcerated, could not be reached for comment. Dan Simmons, the attorney that represented him, emphasized that none of the charges against Klein pertained to stalking, threatening behavior, or domestic violence. He said he believed Klein's sentence was fair and measured. The overriding story that everyone needs to keep in mind is the appropriateness of the Flock camera system, Simmons said. It is intrusive of people's privacy at levels we had not seen before. It is almost impossible to monitor and control. In response to questions from USA Today in August about officer misuse cases, Flock Public Relations Manager Paris Lubel pointed to recent changes the company made to help agencies identify bad actors, including the audit assistance feature, which she said would become mandatory for all law enforcement customers. Any officer abuse of our system is completely unacceptable, Lubel said in an emailed statement. The people that abuse our system should absolutely be held accountable. Flock was an incredible law enforcement tool, Wren said. It helped her office find missing children and vulnerable adults and solved aggravated robberies and murders that otherwise might have gone unsolved. It was extremely powerful, she said, but lent itself to abuse. I think it is smart, she said, for people to reevaluate how it was being used, how we were going to monitor how it was being used, so that we could ensure if things like this were happening, we were catching it immediately instead of after 25,000 runs. Lufkin Police launched an internal investigation into Klein after a USA Today reporter contacted the agency about this pattern of irregular Flock searches. The news organization's analysis found that Klein searched 6 license plates at least 7,396 times from December 2024 to November 2025. One plate he searched an average of 20 times per day during a 3-month span. Lufkin Police placed Klein on administrative leave and suspended Flock use across the department during the internal investigation. Chief Travis Brazil also asked Texas Rangers to perform an outside investigation. Texas Rangers arrested Klein on August 20th. The investigation found that Klein had used Flock
to track the movements of at least 12 people associated with women he had dated, Wren told USA Today. She said he searched for more people using law enforcement databases that contained information about people's criminal history, active warrants, vehicle registrations, social security numbers, home addresses, phone numbers, and more. A search warrant for his cell phone data revealed that he had searched Google for things such as, what is stalking in Texas? Is it stalking if the victims don't know you are stalking them? What is the statute of limitations for stalking? What is the penalty range for that? And more, Wren said. None of the people that he was watching had any idea that this was happening, she said. He knew what he was doing. They did not. Klein demonstrated a pattern of using coercive controls on at least two women he dated, Wren said. That included allegedly threatening to kill himself multiple times in front of children, threatening to set fire to his ex's car, and threatening one of the men she had dated. One of the license plates he searched frequently was registered to the man he threatened, Wren said. Klein denied making the threats in his interview with Texas Rangers, and none of these allegations resulted in charges against him. Wren said her office obtained video of some of his behavior. She said he admitted using Flock to search people for personal reasons and made a series of excuses to justify the misuse. USA Today obtained a police report from 2021 showing that Klein's wife at the time called the Angelina County Sheriff's Office. A deputy logged the call as a disturbance. The woman told the deputy that he had revved his truck engine at her in his driveway while she hid behind a tree. Similar incidents had occurred throughout the marriage, she told the deputy, but she said she had not reported them because she did not want it to affect his job. According to Wren, Klein's subsequent dating partner, the woman he primarily surveilled, did not report similar threats because she did not believe anything would happen, as Klein was a police officer himself. During its prosecution of Klein's case, the Angelina County District Attorney's Office obtained a lifetime protective order for the woman, with stalking as the underlying basis. He would have emotional swings, and he would get very rage-like, Wren said. She was concerned for herself and her family members that if he were to get out of jail, what he might do. Klein stopped conducting improper Flock searches in December 2025, when officers across the Lufkin Police Department became aware that the search histories were publicly viewable through public records requests of agency's Flock audit logs, Wren said. That was the same month that Flock, in response to public scrutiny, began obscuring the audit logs to stop the public from seeing most officers' names, license plates, searched, and the stated search reasons. Wren charged Klein on August 21st with 100 felony counts of misuse of official information, each a third-degree felony. To be honest with you, it was going to be more, Wren said. I wanted it to be a number that signified the significance of what he had done. Klein pleaded guilty to 100 counts on September 30th. Judge Todd Kassa sentenced him to 5 years in prison, with credit for 42 days served. Asked why the Lufkin Police Department did not catch Klein's Flock searches sooner, Chief Brazil said the agency's prior audits had not drilled down to the search activity of individual users. He noted that Flock use remained suspended across the department. Because of the volume of legitimate searches across the department, Officer Klein's unauthorized searches were not readily distinguishable within the broader departmental activity, Brazil told USA Today in an emailed statement. This incident identified a weakness in the department's previous auditing practices, specifically the need for greater review of individual user activity rather than relying primarily on department-wide auditing. The department has taken that lesson seriously and is in the process of strengthening its oversight to provide greater accountability and help prevent similar misuse in the future. Wren said that Flock did not make
the audit assistance feature available until January 2026, months after Klein's improper searches began. Before that, understanding Flock's audit logs required a more complex data analysis, like the one USA Today conducted. With around 60 officers, Lufkin was a relatively small police agency that probably did not have the resources to audit the Flock logs on a regular basis, she said. She noted that Lufkin was far from the only agency nationally that failed to adequately monitor the officers' usage. I think that agencies just assumed that the searches that were being made were good because we should be able to assume that our officers are doing what they are supposed to be doing, Wren said. Maybe it is just complacency. Nation, this state was wanting to ban these popular kitchen countertops by Mary Walrath Holdridge. California was on track to become the first state to ban a popular countertop material amid a growing number of lung disease cases. Quartz countertops, a common alternative to natural stone like marble, exploded in popularity over the last decade or so in the United States due to the relative affordability, durability, and easy maintenance. With that had also come an explosion of silicosis, a debilitating lung disease, in people who work with the material. The artificial stone produced harmful dust when assembled, cut, ground, drilled, sanded, polished, or otherwise processed, causing permanent lung damage to those exposed over time. Concerns about the material had mounted in recent years, leading Australia to ban it altogether in 2024. California, where several quartz countertop manufacturers and fabricators were based, saw a notable rise in cases. Hundreds of workers have been sickened making quartz countertops, a product we do not need, especially when a safer alternative is available, said David Michaels, a professor at George Washington University's Milken Institute School of Public Health, in an August news release that accompanied a related study he co-authored. Given the hundreds of diagnosed cases of silicosis in California, there were likely thousands more cases across the country. Californians were waiting for the final word on a proposed regulation that would ban such products. Silica, a naturally occurring mineral used in many manufacturing processes, generally was not toxic to humans. However, breathing in tiny silica particles over long periods could cause silicosis, a disease most common among those regularly exposed at work. This concludes the presentation of USA Today for Thursday, October 8th, 2026. My name is Elizabeth Ingber with the Talking Information Center. As always, thank you.

Good day, you are listening to the Christian Science Monitor. My name is Les. The first article up today, it's called Taking Responsibility in Afghanistan, A Look Back and Forward. Edward Girardet, who first reported from Afghanistan for the Christian Science Monitor just before the Soviet invasion in 1979, considers the country's future. By Edward Girardet, contributor, September 8, 2021. In March 2004, I met with Masood Khalili, Afghanistan's ambassador to India, at his home in Kabul. I had known Ambassador Khalili, a distinguished poet, since the early days of the Soviet War, when he served as key advisor to Ahmed Shah Massoud, later the Northern Alliance's military head. As we discussed his country's gradual disintegration, Mr. Khalili was still in pain from the severe injuries he suffered when two Al-Qaeda suicide bombers assassinated Mr. Massoud on September 9, 2001. As Mr. Khalili pointed out, there was much to blame on the West. Afghanistan's conflicts have always been fueled by outsiders. But Afghans, too, must assume their responsibilities, he said, referring to the corruption and abuses that were emerging under the new NATO-backed regime in Kabul. We Afghans love blaming others for what is happening in our country, he added. For most war-fatigued Afghans, the Western intervention in 2001 had represented a new future. This is why so many feel betrayed, not only by Washington's sudden departure, but also its failure to negotiate an inclusive government that would take power after Western troops left, involving groups ranging from the Taliban and the existing government to ordinary Afghans who feel caught in the middle. Equally disturbing was the manner with which both Presidents Hamid Karzai and Ashraf Ghani had abused their positions of power, condoning the Western-funded corruption that eroded people's trust. Many Afghans, for example, even those who feared the Taliban, preferred the justice offered by Sharia courts. Their religious verdicts were considered quick and fair, whereas most government judges based their decisions on who paid the most. Both Western-backed administrations sought to intimidate their political opponents, which undermined efforts to hold free and fair elections. This discouraged the initial enthusiasm so many Afghans had demonstrated, and the lack of accountable leadership is one reason why Afghanistan's 300,000-strong security forces crumbled. Why fight for a government with such little credibility? Uncertain future. Today's war in Afghanistan is not over, but the National Resistance Front, or NRF, a new anti-Taliban coalition headed by former government officials and Ahmad Massoud, the 32-year-old son of the former resistance commander, has withdrawn from the main Panjshir Valley into side valleys. That is a tactic the Mujahideen adopted successfully against the Soviets and later against the Taliban. This time, however, they tell me by satellite phone they are being bombed by Pakistani drones and their supply lines are fragile. That casts grave doubt on the prospects for the kind of political settlement the NRF is proposing, a decentralized Swiss-style confederation of semi-autonomous cantons that would reflect Afghanistan's diverse patchwork of ethnic groups. It would also dilute the power of the Pashtun, the largest ethnic group which provides the bulk of the Taliban rank and file. So how will the majority of Afghans deal with the future? It is a deeply uncertain future, given the country's dire economic situation. Kabul and other cities are already suffering food shortages. Tens of thousands of employees have lost their jobs or not been paid recently. One bright spot? The reestablishment of Western Union money transfers, estimated at $800 million a month from the large Afghan diaspora. But unless the international community steps up, ordinary Afghans can expect even more penury. Under the previous regime, it cost over $12 billion annually to run the civil service. 75% of that money came in the form of Western aid. And it will take more than money to run the country. It will also take skilled workers, qualified technicians, and professionals who are just the sort of people now seeking to flee Afghanistan.
Tens of thousands of Afghans are reaching out via social media, desperately appealing to whatever Western contacts they have. But the NATO military evacuation of 130,000 people, mostly Afghans, represented a severe brain drain, and the Taliban are increasingly reluctant to let still more qualified people leave. Pakistan, meanwhile, is doing its best to keep potential refugees out. Taliban intentions. For those stuck in Afghanistan, who will have to learn to live with their new masters, much will now depend on whether the Taliban will re-embrace their earlier hardline policies, such as banning women from political life or cracking down on the media. On the ground, the reality is not encouraging. Though an independent TV station, Tolo, is still broadcasting, its days are likely numbered. Female broadcasters at other stations have already been told not to come to work. And according to Hasina Syed, Afghanistan's former Businesswoman of the Year, many female entrepreneurs are now being prevented from re-establishing their businesses. The Taliban had indicated that the new government would prove sufficiently inclusive to enjoy broad appeal. The government, it announced this week, dashed any such hopes. And doubts persist about whether the top Taliban leadership can control its regional commanders, many of whom have unleashed reprisals against quote-unquote collaborators. Summary executions, brutal beatings, rapes, and forced marriages are on the rise. At the same time, both the West and ordinary Afghans may hold significant trump cards. Over 60% of Afghans are under 25. Many of them, including girls, are educated and know the power of social media. The Taliban, whom many city dwellers disdain as quote-unquote bush boys, as one urbanite put it, may find it hard to impose their will on such young people. And unless the Chinese or Russians step up with financial aid, Western countries might gain some traction. Some suggest that donors should withhold diplomatic recognition of the Taliban government and suspend aid until it meets certain conditions, such as free and fair elections, no curbs on women's rights, and a halt to human rights abuses. That smacks of wishful thinking. The Taliban have not fought for 20 years to establish a Western-style democracy embodying U.S. and European values. But now that the fighting has all but stopped, the international community should bring its negotiating power to bear. Not all is lost. And that ends that article. The next article, Mexican Supreme Court decriminalizes abortion in landmark ruling. On Tuesday, Mexico's Supreme Court ruled unanimously that it is unconstitutional to punish abortion. In the predominantly Roman Catholic country, abortion remains controversial. The issue being discussed is legal, not religious, not moral, said one law professor. By Maria Verza, Associated Press, from September 8, 2021. Mexico's Supreme Court ruled Tuesday that it is unconstitutional to punish abortion, unanimously annulling several provisions of a law from Coahuila, a state on the Texas border, that had made abortion a criminal act. The decision will immediately affect only the northern border state, but it establishes a historic precedent and, quote, obligatory criteria for all of the country's judges, end quote, compelling them to act the same way in similar cases, said Court President Arturo Saldivar. From now on, you will not be able to, without violating the court's criteria and the Constitution, charge any woman who aborts under the circumstances this court has ruled is valid, Saldivar said. Those circumstances will be clarified when the decision is published, but everything points to that referring to abortions carried out within the first 12 weeks of a pregnancy, the period allowed in the four states where abortion is already legal. The decision comes 1 week after a Texas law took effect prohibiting abortions, once medical professionals can detect cardiac activity in the fetus. It allows any private citizen to sue Texas abortion providers who violate the law, as well as anyone who, quote-unquote, aids or abets a woman getting the procedure. Only four Mexican states, Mexico City, Oaxaca, Veracruz, and Hidalgo, now allow abortion in most circumstances.

Lawyer and activist Veronica Cruz, director of the collective Las Libres, or The Free, said the decision, quote-unquote, tears down barriers by sending the message that women cannot be charged for abortions. There are currently no women imprisoned for abortions in Mexico, but there are some 4,600 open investigations for it, said Ms. Cruz, whose organization freed the last woman who had been imprisoned for it. Ms. Cruz believes the feminist movement will have to maintain pressure on state legislatures to change their laws, because as long as they exist, someone will be trying to punish a woman. In Mexico, we don't have any chance of legalizing nor decriminalizing in one go. It has to be state by state, Ms. Cruz said. That is why activists should work in one coordinated strategy to force change region by region, she said, to corner the politicians so that, quote unquote, there's no way not to legislate, because it would be, quote, politically incorrect to not eliminate the crime of abortion, end quote. Mexico is a heavily Roman Catholic country. The church was a powerful institution through colonial times and after Mexico's independence, but a reform movement in the mid-19th century sharply limited the church's role in daily life. Anti-clerical efforts at times led to bloodshed, especially during the Cristero Rebellion from 1926 to 1929. The topic still remains controversial in Mexico, however. The divide was on display Tuesday as groups from both sides demonstrated outside the court. Dozens of people kneeled in prayer in front of the court. The Conservative National Action Party reiterated its opposition to abortion. "We are in favor of the defense of life from conception and until natural death," the party said in a statement. It asked that conscientious objection be protected, quote, "for ethical, moral, or religious motives," end quote. President Andre Manuel Lopez Obrador of the Morena Party declined Tuesday before the decision to comment on the topic, saying only that it was for the court to decide. The Mexican Episcopal Conference sent a series of messages via Twitter citing previous comments by church leaders. One was from earlier this year, before a vote decriminalizing abortion in the state of Hidalgo. "May your decision for life not be conditioned by an ideology, but rather motivated by faith, hope, and love," it read. "We're seen as Catholic people, as a Guadalupano people," said law professor Leticia Bonifaz of the National Autonomous University of Mexico. "But if you notice today, the issue being discussed is legal, not religious, not moral," she added. Ms. Bonifaz said this Supreme Court is more liberal than the one that decriminalized abortion in Mexico City in 2007. In the intervening years, there has been extensive education for not only the justices, but the lawyers who make up their teams from the perspectives of gender and human rights, she said. For a long time, significant changes for Mexican society were ushered through the legislative branch, but more recently, the, quote, "Mexican justice system has been a vanguard justice system on many issues," end quote, according to Ms. Bonifaz. The historic case seemed to leap into the public's consciousness overnight, but in reality it had been moving through the legal system for 4 years, said Ms. Bonifaz. Former Attorney General Raul Cervantes had challenged its constitutionality before stepping down in 2017. In previous decisions, the Supreme Court ruled in favor of women who had been imprisoned or had their rights violated for abortions. But Rebecca Ramos, director of the non-governmental reproductive rights group GIRE, said the latest case was the first time the justices debated the fundamental question of whether abortion should be considered a crime or not. The decision, quote, "is a reflection of the historic fight of the feminist movement for legal, safe, and free abortion," end quote. And that's according to a GIRE statement, which goes on to say, "We hope that in the whole country, women and people with the capacity to become pregnant have the conditions and the freedom to decide their reproductive destiny." Justice Margarita Rios Farjat criticized those who said she was trampling on women's rights under the banner of, quote-unquote, pro-life. She said women are labeled, quote-unquote, ignorant and, quote, "bad or egotistical because good women complete the pregnancy and put the baby up for adoption," end quote. Ms. Ramos believes the decision will also lead state legislatures where abortion remains a crime to review their laws before facing legal action.
The decision could potentially open another option for Texas women seeking legal abortion.

prescriptions. For years, some women in South Texas have crossed the border to go to Mexican pharmacies to buy misoprostol, a pill that makes up half of the two-drug combination prescribed for medical abortions. Legal abortions could become accessible now along Mexico's long-shared border with Texas. Justice Luis Maria Aguilar said, "Today banishes the threat of prison and the stigma that weighs on people who freely decide to end their pregnancy." And that concludes that article. The next article, free speech in a pandemic. Congress wrestles with drawing a line. Twitter's recent ban of COVID-19 contrarian Alex Berenson underscores the growing debate over how to define and deal with misinformation. By Krista Case Bryant, staff writer, from September 8, 2021. When Twitter recently banned a former New York Times journalist dubbed, quote-unquote, the pandemic's wrongest man, many of his critics cheered. But others, including some who oppose his views, raised concerns about a world in which private corporations, taking their cues from mainstream media and government officials, can silence dissenters in today's digital public square. Over the past year and a half, Alex Berenson grew his Twitter base to some 344,000 followers by pillaring public health officials' approach to the pandemic. Like many Twitter pundits, he was irreverent and provocative, but he also frequently accompanied his assertions with screenshots of data, charts, and scientific studies. His supporters lauded him for highlighting inconvenient truths that few others were raising. Many scientists, journalists, and health officials, however, criticized him for cherry-picking scientific data to advance questionable or even dangerous narratives, especially his claims that COVID-19 vaccines were not nearly as safe or effective as touted. Twitter sided with Mr. Berenson's critics on August 28th, permanently suspending his account after he tweeted that COVID-19 vaccines are at best, quote, a therapeutic with a limited window of efficacy and terrible side effect profile, end quote. The company cited repeated violation of its COVID-19 misinformation policies and removed all his tweets from public view. Mr. Berenson is now writing mainly on Substack, where tens of thousands of his Twitter followers have migrated, many offering to contribute to his legal fees if he sues Twitter. I am up against basically the entire media, legacy, and social, and the federal government, says Mr. Berenson in an emailed comment. And the only answer they had to the questions I raised was to cut off my access to a platform designed for free speech, he added. Nearly everyone agrees that misinformation on social media is a growing problem. But what exactly constitutes misinformation, and who should have the power to make that determination, is hotly debated. Congress is increasingly wrestling with such questions as social media companies amass more wealth, power, and influence over public thought and discourse, with citizens increasingly getting news from algorithm-tailored feeds rather than traditional media outlets. And the pandemic has raised the stakes. Many now see the need to thwart misinformation as a life or death issue. Facebook, safety concerns Trump expression. Facebook's head of misinformation policy, Justine Isola, said earlier this year that when there's a risk of imminent harm, that trumps concerns about freedom of expression. Many Democratic members of Congress agree. I'm on the side of trying to save people's lives and make sure that companies are not profiting off of spreading dangerous misinformation, says Senator Ben Ray Lujan of New Mexico, who has co-sponsored a bill with Minnesota Senator Amy Klobuchar that would increase social media platforms' liability for spreading health misinformation in a pandemic if it is promoted by their algorithms. Senator Klobuchar says that platforms should deploy their employees to determine what's true and not true, just like other media organizations, even if it's a complex, time-intensive task. I just think that they should be able to use part of their humongous profits to make sure we're not getting misinformation, she says. But others have deep concerns about Congress requiring a handful of powerful private corporations to effectively censor viewpoints that contradict public health officials. The platform's misinformation policies already rely on statements by those officials to determine what is credible. The United States government should not be leveraging its power and authority to try to make these tech companies arms of the state, says Senator Josh Hawley, a Missouri Republican and author of The Tyranny of Big Tech. Critics say there is a clear pattern of bias against conservative viewpoints on social media platforms.
On July 7th, former President Donald Trump, who was banned from social media for violating their policies, filed class action lawsuits against Facebook, Twitter, and YouTube, arguing they violated the First Amendment. The First Amendment provides that, quote, Congress shall make no law abridging the freedom of speech, end quote. Many legal scholars argue that since social media platforms are privately owned, they are not bound to allow freedom of speech. But there is ongoing debate about that. Daphne Keller, former Associate General Counsel for Google, who now directs Stanford University's program on platform regulation, argues that most of the misleading information on social media platforms that is causing serious harm is protected by the First Amendment, so the government couldn't require platforms to take it down. What many people think is the moral, socially responsible, right thing for platforms to do is something Congress cannot mandate. The only way to get it done is for platforms to do it voluntarily, she says. To be sure, contrarians are not the only ones who have been wrong about COVID-19. Scientists, politicians, and journalists have also made assertions that turned out to be incorrect. And while they cite evolving science, critics see politicization at work, too, and say that's the danger of platforms relying on official consensus for determining truth. They note that some things, initially dismissed as quote-unquote misinformation, were in fact later deemed worthy of investigation, most notably the hypothesis that the pandemic may have started with a lab leak in Wuhan, China. When in late May, President Joe Biden ordered the intelligence community to conduct a 90-day review of all available evidence on the lab leak theory, Facebook changed its misinformation policy the same day. But meanwhile, investigators had lost more than a year in which to press China for answers. Such premature labeling and dismissal of quote-unquote misinformation could interfere with the process of scientific inquiry, and that too could have deadly consequences, some argue. There's a danger of groupthink, of mobbing people who dissent, and the last place you want that is in science, says Philip Hamburger, a professor at Columbia Law School and president of the New Civil Liberties Alliance. What's getting banned? The scope of the challenge adds urgency. Facebook and YouTube have more than 2 billion users each, and far more content than any organization could review in real time. On YouTube alone, 500 hours of video are uploaded per minute, according to the most recent data available. If misleading information didn't spread so quickly, it wouldn't be nearly as much of a concern. And if a few tech giants didn't control today's digital public square, bans wouldn't be so consequential. They've now become gatekeepers to the public square, says GOP Senator Marco Rubio of Florida. You literally cannot engage in political discourse in America if you don't have access to those sites, he added. So what type of content do social media platforms ban? It ranges from quote-unquote widely debunked claims about the adverse effects of vaccines, which was on Twitter, the content encouraging prayer as a substitute for medical treatment on YouTube, to claims that COVID-19 deaths are overstated, which was on Facebook. This summer, Twitter said it had suspended 1,496 accounts and removed more than 43,000 pieces of content since introducing its COVID-19 misinformation policies. YouTube, which is owned by Google, has removed more than 1 million videos since February 2020 that go against its standards. And Facebook has taken down more than 3,000 accounts, pages, and groups, and more than 20 million pieces of content that violated the company's COVID-19 and vaccine misinformation policies, according to an August 18th statement by Monica Bickert, Vice President of Content Policy. Some of Facebook's takedowns involved 12 individuals dubbed the Disinformation Dozen by the Center for Countering Digital Hate, whose recent report estimated that these influencers accounted for up to 73% of Facebook's anti-vaccine content. Ms. Bickert disputed that assessment, which was based on a limited data set. Facebook has sought to automate content moderation, but it also works with more than 80 fact-checking organizations certified by the International Fact-Checking Network. In addition, White House Press Secretary Jen Psaki told reporters in July that the Biden administration was, quote-unquote, flagging problematic posts for Facebook.
Misaki's admission prompted Senator Rubio to propose a bill that would require platforms to disclose within 7 days any request or recommendation by a government entity to moderate user content, or face a fine of $50,000 per day of noncompliance. More than 20 bills this year alone. Senator Rubio's bill is just one of more than 20 bills introduced this year in Congress that target a key legal underpinning of social media platform success. Known as Section 230, the provision protects social media platforms and other quote-unquote interactive computer service companies from being held legally responsible for user content posted on their sites, with a few exceptions. That protection gives them the ability to moderate content, such as restricting access to certain categories of content, including those they deem, quote, obscene, excessively violent, or otherwise objectionable, whether or not such material is constitutionally protected, end quote. Democratic Senator Ron Wyden of Oregon, a co-author of Section 230, defends it as crucial to enabling social media companies to address misinformation about COVID-19 vaccines. Why would you take away the one tool in law that allows an important participant, the platform, to take that garbage down, he asks. But many note that the digital landscape has changed dramatically since 1996 when Congress passed the provision, which cited the, quote, true diversity of political discourse, end quote, offered by the Internet, and a desire to, quote, preserve the vibrant and competitive free market, end quote, online. Both Mr. Biden and Mr. Trump called for revoking Section 230 in their presidential campaigns, and an increasing number of lawmakers see the provision as needing to be amended, overhauled, or scrapped altogether, though for widely varying reasons. Democrats want tech companies to take more action in cracking down on misinformation, as well as other content categories, such as hate speech. Republicans want to dial back what they see as censoring conservative viewpoints in the name of thwarting misinformation. Other solutions besides government regulation. While many in Congress are agitating for change, it's unclear they can achieve the unity needed to pass new legislation. And some say government regulation isn't the answer. I think the problem with both Klobuchar and Hawley is they're looking to government solutions for something that is a social problem, says Neil Chilson, Senior Research Fellow for Technology and Innovation at the Charles Koch Institute. I don't think we want government dictating to platforms or any other media channel what content they can carry, or how they should make the rules about what is truth on their platforms, he added. Part of the challenge is that many social media users are not aware of how algorithms work behind the scenes to influence them. Platforms' business models are based on maximizing user engagement with content. The more time users spend on the sites, the more platforms can profit by selling users' attention to ad companies. And misinformation gets greater user engagement than accurate news. The German Marshall Fund found that user interactions with misinformation on social media spiked during the pandemic and were far greater than average engagement with more than 500,000 news sites. Such misinformation often exploits emotions, leading some to see a systemic issue with social media platforms. Content that is engaging is very often content that is enraging, says Laura Edelson, a software engineer and researcher at New York University's Cybersecurity for Democracy. What that means is you do not need to build a system to actively promote misinformation. You can build a system that optimizes for engagement alone, and that will end up promoting misinformation, Edelson said. Just how that works and the role algorithms play is something she has been trying to understand until Facebook suspended her account last month for unauthorized collection of user data. She disputes the charge. And that ends that article. Next up, Poland's diverse media is being quieted. A U.S.-owned TV network may go next. Poland's government has been quieting dissenting voices in its media, with its next target a big one, an American-owned TV network. By Monica Rabala, correspondent. And Dominique Soguel, special correspondent, from September 8, 2021. When journalist Jacek Polinski moved to Warsaw about 15 years ago in the heyday of private Polish television network TVN, Poland was laying down the foundations of a diverse media landscape. The atmosphere was phenomenal, says Mr. Polinski of the network's TVN24, Poland's first native news channel.
We had a sense of mission. We were creating this station for society. It was a dream place to work, he added. The mood has changed. Today, TVN is in the crosshairs of the Polish government, dominated by the Conservative Law and Justice Party, or PIS, which came to power in 2015. A media reform bill under consideration this week by the Senate, Poland's upper house of parliament, would ban foreign possession of media, like TVN's U.S.-based ownership. Dubbed Lex TVN, it could force the network to divest its ownership and cost the TVN 24 news station its license. The media law is directed against TVN. There's absolutely no doubt about that, says Mr. Polinski, now retired after hosting his own show on TVN for 15 years. Now at TVN 24, there is this terrible focus on not saying one word too many. There's a lot of self-control. Everything has to be documented from three sources because of the political pressure, he added. Poland's dominant party has spared no effort whittling down a once robust media landscape. After consolidating its control of the state broadcast media, PIS has embarked on a campaign of quote-unquote repolonization of private media using licensing laws, tax legislation, and attacks against journalists. The prospect has raised fears that Poland is trying to mimic the media market capture strategies pioneered in Vladimir Putin's Russia and polished in Viktor Orban's Hungary. The Discovery Network is fighting back by setting up a presence in the Netherlands and vowing legal action based on a 1994 U.S.-Polish bilateral investment agreement. With an estimated worth of over $1 billion, the network represents the single largest U.S. investment in Poland, a NATO ally, and it offers a worldview that sharply conflicts with that of the right-wing government. Removing it would lessen scrutiny on the government and deliver a blow to the opposition. This is a key pillar in that media ecosystem. So if it can fall to government meddling and interference, then essentially any other outlet can fall, says Jamie Wiseman, advocacy officer at the International Press Institute in Vienna. It's also backed by U.S. money, which is incredibly influential in the country. So if PIS can succeed here, then no other independent media is safe, Wiseman added. A stronghold for independent journalism. Popular with youth and educated elites in the larger cities of Poland, TVN programming offers a socially liberal worldview and, crucial to the functioning of a democratic society, shells out government criticism. There is no shortage of polemic topics to address. Poland is at odds with the European Union over LGBT issues, rule of law, and press freedom. The group's encrypted satellite TVN 24 channel has become one of the last strongholds for independent journalism and a forum for the opposition, says Tadeusz Kowalski, a journalism professor at the University of Warsaw. It's the one major place where Poles can still access critical coverage and hear the views of opposition, politicians, and parties, can see investigative reports that wouldn't be reported by pro-government media, and can hear about government scandals, concurs Mr. Wiseman of the International Press Institute. Contrast that with the evolution of Poland's public broadcasters under PIS. Previous governments, on both sides of the political spectrum, had influence on the public broadcaster's political leanings, but state media professionals could uphold journalist standards. Not anymore. When former public TV presenter and journalist Maciej Orlos travels to smaller towns, government supporters still ask him where they can watch him now. The answer is online, one of the few spaces where independent media still thrives in the Central European nation that has taken a nosedive in press freedom rankings. After working for 25 years at the public television network TVP, Mr. Orlos now runs his own programs on YouTube and Facebook. Relinquishing the spotlight, he explains, was the decision driven by his refusal to be an instrument of government propaganda that has become so aggressive it reminds him of the communist era. I did not think that we would ever experience such manipulation in the democratic Poland, which is a member of the EU. What happens in the public media is scandalous, sowing the language of hatred, deepening divisions in the society, not applying journalistic principles, Mr. Orlos says. Media freedom advocates and political analysts agree with him that TVP
became a government mouthpiece spouting the conservative values of the PIS. Under its governance, Poland fell from its highest ranking, 18th, in the Reporters Without Borders Press Freedom Index in 2015, to 64th out of 180 countries last year. These ideas and values are, in short, God, honor, homeland, Catholic faith, Catholic Church, family, explains Mr. Orlos, who left TVP in 2016. And there is the national patriotic theme, saying that we Poles are great, important, and nobody will tell us what to do, especially not the EU, he added. That narrative creeps into the entertainment on TVP as well. Invited to participate in TVP's 10-to-1 quiz show, Adam Miskiewicz, a young engineer, wore a small pin on his jacket with a heart and a rainbow flag, symbol of the LGBTQ community, which has been subject of a government crackdown. He says he was pressured to remove it on the dubious grounds that the pin could be interpreted as advertising for the Polaroid company. I took off the pin because the atmosphere was getting unpleasant, Mr. Miskiewicz says. There's a kind of pre-programmed attitude among TVP employees that there are things that absolutely cannot be aired, such as the LGBT symbol, he added. Mr. Miskiewicz says he and his friends tune into TVP only to laugh at the government propaganda. But the anti-LGBTQ rhetoric aired on public media has taken a heavy toll on his personal life. His parents, both PIS voters, are still struggling to accept his sexual orientation. The PIS message they succumb to is that homosexuality is the destruction of the family. If an equality march is shown on television, it is shown through the prism of nude perverts who want to terrorize and sexually abuse children. My parents have never been to an equality march. They don't see what it looks like, so they succumb to this message, Mr. Miskiewicz says. What's next? The media reform bill has sparked dozens of protests and become a flashpoint of political debates, even splintering a minor partner from the ruling coalition. And even if it is passed, it is not clear that it aids in bolstering the protections cited to justify it. Backers say it will make the nation safe from foreign influence and disinformation, pointing to the threat of Russia and China, even if a U.S.-owned channel is most impacted. But there are already many other safeguards that guarantee this safety, says Cuba Caris, a leader of the Committee for the Defense of Democracy, or KOD, a pro-European value civic group. If TVN constituted a threat to the safety of the state, it would have its license revoked. This is purely a political fight, Caris added. This argument follows the basic populist rhetoric about external enemy and internal elites used by PIS since the presidential campaign in 2015, says Joanna Maria Stolarek, director of the Warsaw office of the German think tank Heinrich Böll Stiftung. The successful passage of the bill is hardly assured. The Senate is expected to object to the media bill, and, more crucially, PIS-endorsed President Andrzej Duda has suggested he would veto the bill. PIS, according to analysts, could cobble together enough votes to override the Senate if the bill returns to the lower chamber, but it lacks the supermajority needed to override a presidential veto. If the bill is blocked even now, Law and Justice will be looking for another pretext to silence the independent media, warns Mr. Polonitsky. Mr. Caris is more optimistic, noting that the fate of TVN has triggered a wider debate about press freedoms, sparked protests in over 100 cities, and brought opposition parties together. The battle is nothing short of existential. The world is woven of narratives. Something that has not been said does not exist, he says, quoting Polish writer Olga Tokarczuk. If we deprive people of information that is important for political and social life, they will cease to exist, Mr. Caris added. And that concludes that article. And now time for a couple commentaries. The first one, the power and relevance of Martin Luther King's revolutionary love. Martin Luther King Jr.'s practice of nonviolence, based on unconditional love, offers a revolutionary guide to healing strife and divisions today. By Ken Macon, correspondent, from September 8, 2021. It takes a special kind of love to hold back when a Nazi just punched you in the face. It takes a special kind of love to hold back when your house has just been bombed. It takes a revolutionary love. Martin Luther King Jr. wasn't a pacifist. He wasn't a coward.
He was a revolutionary for certain. His beliefs, and more importantly, his actions, changed the world. And while revolution, by definition, suggests a singular, dramatic change, King went through several transformations during his quest for social and economic justice. Those transformations deepened and refined his understanding and practice of nonviolence. But his goal was not personal. He worked to establish the quote-unquote beloved community, a society where opportunity was available to all and conflict was resolved peacefully. Today, in a world of division and strife, particularly over race and economic inequality, King's legacy could hardly be more relevant. Now is not the time to relegate him to the history books or dismiss his ideas as impractical to the challenges of the moment. Rather, better understanding his legacy, including the less familiar and often glossed over parts, reconnects us to the most effective and powerful period of American protest since the Revolution. This article begins an occasional series exploring that legacy. We'll consider everything from the influence of his forefathers to his relevance to the Black Lives Matter movement. We'll look at his strategies as an organizer and examine how the rhetorical King differs from the real King. The goal is to provide a refresher course of sorts for a time in need of King's commitment to unconditional love. Meeting fire with love. 2 days after King's Alabama home was bombed on January 30, 1956, he was persuaded to do what many of us might have done. He applied for a concealed carry permit so that he could have an armed guard at his home. What might have become of King's ideological path if that permit had been approved? Of course, such a permit would not be approved for an African American in the Jim Crow South, but that didn't quench King's thirst for justice. Long before that permit was denied, he had already determined how he would pursue justice, as evidenced in his commentary to neighbors the night of the bombing. "We are not advocating violence. We want to love our enemies. I want you to love our enemies. Be good to them. Love them and let them know you love them. I did not start this boycott. I was asked by you to serve as your spokesman. I want it to be known through the length and breadth of this land that if I am stopped, this movement will not stop. For what we are doing is right, what we are doing is just, and God is with us," King said. The boycott, of course, was the Montgomery bus boycott. King's account of the boycott and his mindset during the crucial years of 1955 and 1956 have been chronicled in Strive Toward Freedom, published in 1958. The book does an exceptional job of capturing the duality of King, nonviolent yet zealous. It's a double-edged sword, a biblical description that fits King, both reverend and radical, to a T. His faith helped him speak to people in a way that divided soul and spirit, that judged the thoughts and the attitudes of the heart. A family of preachers. Yet he did not arrive at this entirely on his own. A conversation about King must include his forefathers. Saying that he grew up in the church is an understatement. His father, grandfather, great-grandfather, brother, and uncle were preachers. Before King's own theological studies sharpened his convictions, his father was a shining example of nonviolent resistance, as King shared in the first chapter of his autobiography. "A sharecropper's son, my father had met brutalities at first hand and had begun to strike back at an early age. His family lived in a little town named Stockbridge, Georgia, about 18 miles from Atlanta. One day, while working on the plantation, he keenly observed that the boss was cheating his father out of some hard-earned money. He revealed this to his father right in the presence of the plantation owner. When this happened, the boss angrily and fiercely shouted, 'Jim, if you don't keep this N-word boy of yours in his place, I'm going to slap him down.' Grandfather, being almost totally dependent on the boss for economic security, urged Dad to keep quiet. My dad, looking back over that experience, says that at that moment he became determined to leave the farm," King said. Indeed, within months, his father moved to Atlanta, where he began high school at age 18 and continued his education until he graduated from the Morehouse College. King Jr. followed in his father's footsteps, attending Morehouse prior to his studies at Crozer Theological Seminary. In the sixth chapter of Stride Toward Freedom, entitled Pilgrimage to Nonviolence, King outlines his intellectual journey and what he came to understand about the strength of nonviolent resistance.
The phrase passive resistance often gives the false impression that this is a sort of do-nothing method in which the resistor quietly and passively accepts evil. But nothing is further from the truth. For while the nonviolent resistor is passive in the sense that he is not physically aggressive toward his opponent, his mind and emotions are always active, constantly seeking to persuade his opponent that he is wrong. The method is passive physically, but strongly active spiritually, King said. Putting nonviolence into practice. This brings us to the time King was punched by a Nazi, Roy James, during a Southern Christian Leadership Conference, or SCLC, in 1962. King was a literal picture of nonviolence, as shown in a photograph of the two men in conversation just minutes after the attack. James, who initially was remorseful after the assault, later became unrepentant. King was just as willful and skillful in his response to the SCLC crowd as he was after his house was bombed. Praising their refusal to fight back physically, he said, "I am proud of what happened here today because it indicates to me that the message of nonviolent discipline has been learned," he said. For Rosa Parks, who was at the SCLC meeting, King's actions prove the power of nonviolence. Reflecting on the scene, she said, "His restraint was more powerful than 100 fists. Whether responding to a bomb, a punch, or an arrest, King's actions reinforced community, the beloved community. As the King Center explains, the beloved community is more than an ideal. It's a tangible and realistic goal, achievable through a culture of nonviolence. At the basis of this community is a revolutionary love, a biblical love known as agape. King describes it in Stride Toward Freedom. Agape is not a weak, passive love. It is love in action. Agape is love seeking to preserve and create community. It is insistence on community even when one seeks to break it. Agape is a willingness to sacrifice in the interest of mutuality. Agape is a willingness to go to any length to restore community. It is a willingness to forgive, not 7 times, but 70 times 7 to restore community," he said. We often praise King for his ideology of nonviolence, but we should also praise him for his spirit of resistance. He and the people around him were targets in every way imaginable, yet that did not stop King's ambitions for a better way and a better world. His plan grew out of a revolutionary love. Principles and steps were established. Out of this great love, King came to realize the need for not only racial justice, but economic justice. In the end, he would strike out against the quote-unquote triple evils of poverty, racism, and militarism. King's revolutionary love started a movement that would change his world and holds answers for us today. And that concludes that commentary. And the next one by the Monitor's editorial board is called Charity in China. Can it be coerced? The ruling party's command for the wealth to donate to social causes only highlights how much the party needs philanthropy and the depth of charity among the Chinese. And this is from September 8, 2021. In its latest attempt to alleviate poverty in China, nearly half the population remains poor, the ruling Communist Party last month turned to an unusual source. It announced that wealthy people and companies should donate to charities, which are closely regulated. With a hint of coercion, party leader Xi Jinping said the rich would be motivated by social pressure to, quote-unquote, give back. The hint was quickly taken, especially by tech firms. E-commerce giant Alibaba, for example, pledged $15.5 billion to social programs. Donations from billionaires are now about 20% higher than a year ago. Within the party in firm command of the economy, no wealthy person or corporation wants to be tagged an, quote-unquote, iron rooster, so stingy as not to share even a feather, or possibly be subjected to tough government treatment. For China's charities, which have grown along with the nation's wealth, the added flow of private money was welcomed. But many worried that forced philanthropy is no philanthropy at all. Generosity starts with empathy, such as toward people in impoverished situations. A climate of coerced donations might put a damper on individual giving, the kind that is done from the heart and not in response to implied threats. The good news is that Mr. Xi recognizes that the party needs private giving for various goals. He just wants to funnel donations in state-directed ways
and not create power centers that threaten the party's control over society. This is a long way from 1949, when the party took over China and banned private charity. Only in 1994 did it admit that philanthropy was compatible with communist ideology. By 2016, it passed a law that both regulated charities and encouraged giving with tax incentives. Public generosity has not taken root again in China, a reflection of its Confucian past, and especially so with the ease of giving over the internet. It is now seen as part of China's social safety net, with or without a government nudge. And that concludes that editorial. The next article, Justice Served, Robert Lee Statue Removed in Virginia. More than 130 years after its creation, the statue of Confederate General Robert E. Lee in Richmond, Virginia, was taken down Wednesday morning, a move sparked by last summer's protests for racial justice. A crowd watched and celebrated the historic moment. By Denise Lavoie and Sarah Rankin, Associated Press, from September 8, 2021. A crowd erupted in cheers and song Wednesday as work crews hoisted an enormous statue of Confederate General Robert E. Lee off of the giant pedestal where it has towered over Virginia's capital city for more than a century. One of America's largest monuments to the Confederacy, the equestrian statue was lifted down to the ground just before 9 a.m. after a construction worker who strapped harnesses around Mr. Lee and his horse lifted his arms in the air and counted down 3, 2, 1 to jubilant shouts from a crowd of hundreds. A work crew then began cutting it into pieces. This was a long time coming, part of the healing process so Virginia can move forward and be a welcoming state with inclusiveness and diversity, said Governor Ralph Northam, who was there to witness the event. The Democrat said it represents, quote, more than 400 years of history that we should not be proud of, end quote, and congratulated Virginians for supporting its removal. Sharon Jennings, an African-American born and raised in Richmond, said the statue had to go, but she still had mixed feelings seeing it come down. It's a good day, and it's a sad day at the same time, Miss Jennings said. It doesn't matter what color you are. If you really like history and you understand what this street has been your whole life and you've grown up this way, you're thinking, oh my God. But when you get older, you understand that it does really need to come down, she added. Some chanted, whose streets? Our streets. And sang, hey, hey, hey, goodbye. There was a brief commotion when a man with a Black Lives Matter flag ran into the fenced-off work area. He was quickly detained by police and escorted out, where he began arguing with others in the crowd. Mr. Northam ordered the statue taken down last summer, citing the pain felt across the country over the death of George Floyd in Minneapolis after a white police officer pressed a knee into his neck. But his plans were tied up in litigation until the Supreme Court of Virginia cleared the way last week. The 21-foot high bronze sculpture sat atop a granite pedestal nearly twice that tall, towering above Monument Avenue since 1890 in this former capital of the Confederacy. The state brought in a deconstruction crew surrounded by a heavy police presence to strap the statue to a crane. State, capital, and city police officers closed streets for blocks around the state-owned traffic circle in Richmond, using heavy equipment and crowd control barriers to keep crowds away. The Federal Aviation Administration granted the state's request to ban drone flights during the event, which was live-streamed through the governor's Facebook and Twitter accounts. This is a historic moment for the city of Richmond. The city, the community at large, is saying that we're not going to stand for these symbols of hate in our city anymore, said Rachel Smucker, a Richmond resident who was at the viewing site early Wednesday with her sister. Miss Smucker, who is white, said she moved to Richmond around 3 years ago. It was her first time living in the South, and she found Monument Avenue, quote-unquote, jarring. I've always found it to be offensive as a symbol of protecting slavery and the racism that people of color still face today, Ms. Smucker said. The one-of-a-kind piece, valued for its artistic quality, stood among four other massive Confederate statues on the avenue, but the city removed the others last summer. We put things on pedestals when we want people to look up, Mr. Northam said in June 2020 when he announced the removal plan. Think about the message that this sends to people coming from around the world to visit the capital city of one of the largest states in our country, or to young children, he added.
The statue was being cut into at least two pieces so that it could be hauled to an undisclosed state-owned facility until a decision is made about its final disposition. The pedestal is to remain for the time being, although workers are expected to remove decorative plaques and extricate a time capsule on Thursday. After Mr. Floyd's death, the area around the statue became a hub for protests and occasional clashes between police and demonstrators. The pedestal has been covered by constantly evolving, colorful graffiti, with many of the hand-painted messages denouncing police and demanding an end to systemic racism and inequality. The decisions by the governor and Richmond Mayor LeVar Stoney to remove the Confederate tributes marked a major victory for civil rights activists, whose previous calls over the decades to remove the statues had been steadfastly rebuked by city and state officials alike. A previous wave of resistance to the statues came in 2017, when a rally of white supremacists in the city of Charlottesville erupted into violence. Other Confederate monuments started falling around the country. But in Virginia, local governments were hamstrung by a state law that protected memorials to war veterans. That law was amended in 2020 by the new Democratic majority at the State House and signed by Mr. Northam. With the changes that took effect on July 1, 2020, localities could decide the monument's fate. Mr. Stoney then moved swiftly, citing the continuing demonstrations and concerns that protesters could get hurt if they tried to bring down the enormous statues themselves. Work crews removed statues of General Thomas Stonewall Jackson, Confederate Naval Officer Matthew Maury, and General J.E.B. Stuart from the thoroughfare. Before Mr. Stoney's decree, protesters toppled a statue of Confederate President Jefferson Davis. Although the figures themselves are gone, their pedestals remain. Mr. Northam's plans to remove the Lee statue stalled until the Supreme Court of Virginia cleared the way last week in unanimous rulings against two lawsuits, saying that in a democracy, quote, values change and public policy changes too, end quote. The changes have remade the prestigious avenue, which is lined with mansions and Tony apartments and is partly preserved as a National Historic Landmark district. Richmond officials are advancing plans to remove the pedestals and other remnants of the statuary and at least temporarily pave over or re-landscape the sites. Mr. Northam has tapped the Virginia Museum of Fine Arts to lead a community-driven redesign for the whole avenue, a process that is expected to be drawn out and has yet to make substantial progress. A statue of black tennis hero and Richmond native Arthur Ashe that was erected on the avenue in 1996 is expected to remain. As for the Lee statue, Mr. Northam has said his administration will seek public input on what should happen to it next. And that concludes that article, and that's all the time we have for today. Thank you for listening.

Hello, this is Nadine with readings from last week's Clinton Herald. That would be for Tuesday, September 29, Thursday, October 1, and Saturday, October 3rd. We're going to begin with a look at the local obituaries. Warren D. Boop Jugenhahn, 86, of Avon Park, Florida, formerly of Clinton, passed away on May 4 at his home. A celebration of life will be held on Sunday, October 18, from 10 a.m. to 2 p.m. at the Miles, Iowa American Legion Hall, followed by interment at the Miles Cemetery. Online condolences may be left at www.bentleyfuneralhomes.com. Warren was born on November 18, 1939, in Clinton, to Verna and Irma Wilkie Jugenhahn. He was a proud graduate of Miles High School, class of 1957. In 1960, Warren married Lana Schlotfeld, and together they were blessed with two children, David and Kathy. He began his career with the United States Postal Service in Clinton in 1959, spending much of his career running the Lyons Post Office. Warren retired in 1994 after 35 years of dedicated service, and after retirement, Warren made his home in Avon Park, Florida, at the Crystal Lake Club. In his younger years, Warren enjoyed carpentry and woodworking. He helped build a house with his grandfather and later used those skills to remodel his own home in Clinton. Warren will be lovingly remembered by his son David and spouse Sharon Jugenhahn of Bettendorf and his daughter Kathy and spouse Ron Cravata of Orlando, Florida, his sister Marilyn Musker of Cedar Rapids, six grandchildren, 16 great-grandchildren, and five nieces and nephews. He was preceded in death by his parents and his brother Wayne. Bradley B. Maydew, 61, of Clinton, died Friday, September 18, at the Alverno Healthcare Facility. Cremation rites had been accorded, and memorial service was held Friday, October 2, at the Pape Funeral Home. The full obituary is at www.papefh.com. Gary E. Burkhart, 87, of Albany, died on Thursday, September 24, at the Eagle Point Nursing and Rehab in Clinton. Gary was born August 31, 1939, in Osage, Iowa, the son of Walter and Maxine Anderson Burkhart. He married Dorothy Trowbridge in 1961 in Osage, Iowa. Gary was employed with John Deere for 32 years. Survivors include his wife Dorothy, one son Branda and spouse Rhonda Burkhart, all of Albany, one daughter Brenda and spouse Kurt Hartman of Alden, Iowa, and five grandchildren and 12 great-grandchildren. Gary was preceded in death by his parents. A private graveside service will be held at Lusk Cemetery in Albany. Online condolences may be made at www.mcdonaldfuneralhomes.com. Mark W. Jensen, 65, of Clinton, passed away Saturday, September 26. A gathering of family and friends took place on Friday, October 2, at the Pape Funeral Home. Mark W. Jensen, age 65, of Clinton, passed away Saturday, September 26, at St. Francis Hospital in Peoria. In following Mark's wishes, cremation rites have been accorded. A gathering of family and friends will take place from 3 to 7 p.m., or it already did take place from 3 to 7 p.m. on Friday, October 2, at the Pape Funeral Home. Mark was born in Clinton on June 27, 1961, the son of Maurice and Lucille Jensen. He graduated from Mount St. Clair Academy in 1979. He received an
associate degree from Mount St. Clair College and attended Iowa State. Mark married Denise Rowold on October 27, 1984, at St. Irenaeus Church in Clinton. He was employed at the Quad Cities nuclear plant as a senior reactor operator. He was a licensed instructor and outage planner, and he retired in 2017. Mark is survived by his wife of 41 years, Denise, three sons, Andy and spouse Amanda Jensen of Clinton, Tim and spouse Lauren Jensen of DeWitt, and Nick and spouse Brenda Jensen of Ames, six grandchildren whom he loved dearly, two brothers, Jay and spouse Patricia Jensen of La Crescent, Wisconsin, and Bob and spouse Jennifer Jensen of LeClaire, four sisters, Mary Ortega of Clinton, Ann and spouse Rick Trine of State Center, Iowa, Kathy and spouse Eldon Arnesdorf of Eldridge, and Barb and spouse Bob Scott of Albia, Iowa, and many nieces and nephews. He was preceded in death by his parents, a brother Craig, and his mother and father-in-law, Richard and Nona Rowold. Memorials may be made to the Planned Parenthood. The family would like to thank the doctors and nurses at St. Anthony's Church Hospital, in Rockford, and St. Francis Hospital in Peoria. A special thank you to Dawn Ford for her help and support during these difficult times. Online condolences may be left at www.papefh.com. Diane D. Miller of Clinton, formerly of Preston, passed away on September 28. Funeral Mass was at 11 a.m. on Friday, October 2, at St. Joseph's in Preston. Visitation was from 9 to 11 a.m. prior to the service. Bruce David Johansson, 80, of Coralville, passed away Monday, September 28, at Lantern Park Specialty Care, surrounded by family, where he had resided for just two short weeks. A visitation was held today, Monday, October 5, from 1 to 3 p.m. at Lindsay Oak Hill Funeral Home in Coralville, Iowa. A funeral service followed at 3 p.m. In lieu of flowers, memorials may be made to the Bruce Johansson Memorial Fund, which will then be donated to some of his favorite charities, including veterans, animals, Parkinson's research, and cancer research. Bruce was born on September 5, 1946, in Clinton, the son of Clarence and Loretta Willer Johansson. He graduated from Calamus High School in 1964, and he received a degree in industrial administration from Iowa State University in 1968. He then attended the University of Iowa Law School, earning his J.D. in 1970. Bruce was united in marriage to Nancy Matson on September 7, 1968, 58 years of wedded bliss. They had two children, Jennifer and Christopher. He was the city attorney for the city of Clinton for 34 years before retiring in 2006. Bruce is survived by his wife, Nancy, his two children, Jennifer and spouse Aaron of Davenport. Oh, that's the last name. Jennifer and spouse Aaron Davenport of North Liberty, Chris Johansson and partner Sarah Henry of Des Moines, five grandchildren. And Bruce was preceded in death by his parents and twin brothers that died at birth, brother Louis Johansson, his niece Sherry Johansson, and first grandchild Sadie Hope Johansson. Randy C. Snyder, 74, of Albany, died Tuesday, September 29. He was born on May 20, 1952, in Clinton, the son of William and Iola Nelson Snyder. He married Amelia Eisenhower on January 17, 1975, in Clinton. Randy had worked for over 40 years at the 3M plant before retiring. He had served on the Albany Zoning Board. And survivors include his wife Amelia, daughter Angie, and spouse Brian Jones of Graff, Iowa,
three granddaughters, sister Diane Snyder of Clinton, and a brother Rick and spouse Sylvia Snyder of Fulton. He was preceded in death by his parents and brother Dale Snyder. A gathering of families and friends to honor his life took place on Saturday, October 3rd, at the McDonald Funeral Home and Crematory in Fulton. The memorial service followed with

County Ambulance Service. Mary Lee Cecil, 88, of Fulton, died September 29, at home. Memorial visitation is 10 to 11 a.m. on Friday, October 9, at Bosma Rinkus Funeral Home in Morrison Chapel, followed by a memorial service at 11 a.m. You can see the full obituary at www.bosmarinkus.com. Esther J. Griggs, 91, of Clinton, completed her earthly journey on September 30 at the Addington Place in Clinton. Visitation was this morning, October 5, followed by the funeral service at 11:30 at Gateway Bible Chapel in Clinton. Burial and graveside will be at the Bloomington Muscatine Friends Cemetery, 3 miles north of Muscatine on Highway 38, on October 6 at 11 a.m. Esther was born July 25, 1935, in Muscatine, the daughter of Walter and Hilda Grossklaus, and graduated from Muscatine High School. Her journey from her childhood was in the Friends Churches of Iowa and Indiana. Her music skills, especially with the piano, enriched a life of ministry. From 8 years of age at the piano to 4 years as a music major at William Penn University in Oskaloosa, Iowa, she was a master pianist. Her accompanying soloist, school and church choirs, and teaching music a few years was always warmly appreciated. She especially remembers the joy of teaching K through 12 music at New Paris, Ohio, in the 1960s, and giving piano lessons to quite a few through the years. Esther is survived by her husband Bill of Clinton, 3 children, Debbie Traver of Clinton, Dale and spouse Jody Griggs of Carmel, Indiana, Dwight and spouse Natalie Griggs of Brownsburg, Indiana, 5 grandchildren, and 7 great-grandchildren. Also brother Gary and spouse Becky Grossloss and sister-in-law Deb Grossloss. She was preceded in death by her parents, brother Dave Grossloss, and son-in-law Corey Traver. In lieu of flowers, memorials may be made to the Alzheimer's Association or the Music Department at William Penn University in Oskaloosa, Iowa. A very special thank you to the caregivers at Addington Place and Compasses Hospice for their care and kindness. Arrangements are being cared for by Snell Zornick Funeral Homes and Crematory, and online condolences may be expressed by visiting her obituary at www.snellzornick.com. Ronald Joe Carstensen, 83, of DeWitt, passed away at Wheatland Manor on Thursday, October 1. A funeral service will be at 11 a.m. Tuesday, October 6, at the Elvira Lutheran Church. A visitation will occur 1 hour prior from 10 a.m. to the service hour at the church. Burial will be at the Elvira Cemetery. Lemke Funeral Homes is honored to serve the family of Ronald Carstensen during this difficult time. Ronald was born October 26, 1942, in Maquoketa, the son of Herbert and Lenora Henneke Carstensen. Ronald was united in marriage to Susan Sue Edwards on December 19, 1971, in Ruthven, Iowa. Fond memories and condolences for Ronald's family may be shared at www.lemkefuneralhomes.com obituary page. And finally, funeral services for Ronald Newman will be 1 p.m. Tuesday, October 6, at the Clinton Chapel Snell Zornick Funeral Home and Crematory, with visitation from 11:15 a.m. to the service time on Tuesday. And that concludes the local obituaries. The Blanchard Family Dairy's bid submitted past deadline has been accepted to continue farming 158 acres of county-owned land in Charlotte. According to the county's notice to the public of its acceptance of sealed bids that was published in the Herald August 22 and September 1, the deadline by which bids were
to be submitted was 10 a.m. on Friday, September 18.

0: Prior to that deadline, only a single sealed bid by Big J Farms for $62,517 or $395.68 per tillable acre had been submitted. Blanchard Family Dairy's bid for $85,000 or $537.97 per tillable acre was received on September 25. Here, the circumstances are such that I think it will impact in the sense that we want to get the best bid possible for the county, County Attorney Mike Wolf said, recommending on Monday the county supervisors waive the bid deadline with advertisement that courts often uphold the provision that the taxpayer wins. The lease for the agricultural purposes is effective for two crops beginning March 1, 2027 and ending February 28, 2029. A Clinton educator allegedly pressured students for donations. An Iowa high school teacher has been fired for offering students extra credit in return for cash donations to her personal GoFundMe account. State records indicate that beginning in 2022, Stephanie Mullaly worked as a paraeducator and then as a full-time long-term substitute high school teacher for the Clinton Community School District. She was fired on May 29, 2026, for allegedly violating the district's ethics policy. According to the findings of Administrative Law Judge Dwayne Golden, who presided over a recent hearing on Mullaly's request for unemployment benefits, Mullaly shared her, quote, personal educational goals, unquote, with her students during the 2025-2026 school year. In the spring of 2026, Mullaly allegedly told her students that she has set up a GoFundMe account to help pay for her education, adding that if they made cash donations to her account, they could receive and earn extra credit toward their grade in her class. Some of the students in the class did contribute funds to the GoFundMe account, according to Golden's findings. As Golden described it, the district then discovered Mullaly was using her position as a teacher to pressure students to donate funds and fired her. Golden denied Mullaly's request for unemployment benefits, ruling that her conduct amounted to job-related misconduct and demonstrated a willful or wanton disregard of her employer's interest, rendering her ineligible for benefits. Mullaly, Golden concluded, had promised high school students in her class that they would receive extra credit toward their grade in her class if they donated to her GoFundMe account. Students felt pressured to donate money to her personal GoFundMe page. The Iowa Capital Dispatch was not able to reach Mullaly for comment. Online records show that a Stephanie Mullaly of Clinton launched a GoFundMe account earlier this year to pay for what she described as a, quote, unique opportunity to travel to Ecuador with her husband in July 2026. Mullaly indicated on the GoFundMe page that she would be interpreting for a medical mission team and helping bridge language barriers so that care and compassion can reach those who need it most, and that her husband would be assisting the team in any way he can. Donations, she wrote, would be used to pay for transportation, including flights, buses and boats, food and hotel accommodations. The account had a fundraising goal of $1,800 and netted $140 through six donations, ranging from $5 to $50 before activity on the account was paused. And now for some road construction updates. As the construction of the Manufacturing Drive and Bluff Boulevard Improvement Project continues, the City of Clinton has provided the following updates. South 19th Street and Manufacturing Drive. The concrete work on three legs of a roundabout at this intersection has been completed. The city's contractor is scheduled to continue concrete work next week, followed by asphalt transitions. Three legs of the roundabout are expected to be open to traffic by Friday, October 16. The north leg of the roundabout is to be completed prior to the end of November. Other work on Manufacturing Drive. South 21st Street to Nestle Purina will be under construction until November 15. Once this section of roadway has been completed, it is to reopen to traffic from College Avenue to U.S. Highway 30. Other work on Bluff Boulevard. The city's contractor is to work from the east side of College Avenue to South 14th Street for the remainder of the construction season. Traffic should have restored access to this section of roadway at the end of the year. The construction of a roundabout at South 14th Street is to begin in the spring of 2027. Fulton City Council has delayed making a decision on whether to waive a $24,250 building permit fee for the River Bend School District. Its $25,000 or $24,250 is stopping them from a project, and they shouldn't be doing the project, Councilman Zach Ratcliffe said during the council's Monday evening meeting. It's a $12 million project. The proposed new middle school gymnasium, according to energy services company Verigy, includes a facility housing, a competition-sized basketball court with retractable hoops and bleachers to seat over 500 people, a fitness room, team and officials' locker rooms, a concession area, storage, and additional parking. It also includes security measures, updated fire sprinkler, and fire alarm systems, HVAC upgrades, modernized plumbing system, and lighting enhancements, both within the interior of the facility and in the parking areas of its exterior. The project is scheduled for completion in the fall of 2027. District Superintendent Kelly Parsons said Monday before the council that the amount of the building permit fee would pay for half of the lighting needed to improve that of the walkway between the elementary and middle schools. We are counting on that space at the elementary school for people to park at when we have activities and such at the new middle school gym, she said. I think it would benefit the district more than just paying the fees. The city has waived the building permit fees of other school district projects as a past practice, though, City Attorney Rebecca Housengay noted. City code states that fees are to be paid at the time of permit application. We are all taxpayers here, and we are all working towards the same thing, which is to bring people into our community by building up the space at our middle school by improving the space for our current students and for future students, Parsons continued. We are potentially bringing money into our community as well. Ratcliffe explained to the council the district approved this project without needing to ask the approval of voters due to its allowance to issue for debt. If they would have put it in a public vote, I would have been much more open to that idea, he said. But as somebody that pays taxes, I know that my property taxes are most affected by the school district. The council's vote to postpone is postponed pending obtained tax levy information to its next meeting scheduled for 5:30 p.m. on Monday, October 12 at City Hall. A Clinton man who pleaded guilty to selling fentanyl has been sentenced to 3 years supervised probation. Kareem Dijon Haynes, 43, was convicted in Clinton County District Court on Thursday of a Class C felony controlled substance violation pursuant to a plea agreement. A 7th Judicial District Court Judge Mark Lawson sentenced Haynes to a suspended term of 10 years imprisonment, which, given credit for time already served incarcerated in connection with the case. As a specific condition of Haynes' probation, he is ordered to obtain a substance abuse evaluation and successfully complete recommended treatment. Haynes is further ordered to pay a $1,000 fine plus a 15% criminal penalty surcharge. In July and August of 2023, the Black Hawk Area Task Force, a multi-jurisdictional law enforcement unit led by the Illinois State Police, conducted controlled purchases of purported heroin from Clinton County individuals who obtained the drug from Haynes that was then provided to the task force's confidential sources in exchange for money. In both instances, court documents state the purported heroin was sent to the Iowa Department of Public Safety, DCI, criminalistic laboratory, where it was tested positive for fentanyl. The first purchase, documents state, weighed 0.25 grams and the second 0.26 grams. A warrant was issued October 2 for Haynes, that was in 2025, for Haynes' arrest. Haynes was taken into custody on October 7, 2025, and charged with conspiracy to deliver fentanyl, a Class C felony. On that same date, Haynes was released from custody upon the posting of a $10,000 cash or surety bond. The City of Fulton must conduct a muscle survey in order for the Illinois EPA to renew its wastewater plant operating permit. The zebra mussel is now considered an endangered species, City Administrator Eric Sikkema explained Monday to City Council. So we have to verify that we are not harming any endangered species with where our discharge line is for the wastewater plant. According to the Wisconsin DNR, zebra mussels first arrived on the Mississippi River Basin in the early 1990s via the Great Lakes and artificial shipping canals. The species has since established extensive populations throughout large sections of the river. Zebra mussels specifically are an invasive species, Councilman Zach Ratcliffe stated, and they clog up discharge pipes. A proposal by Willett Hoffman and Associates, Inc. out of Joliet, Illinois, quoted the cost to conduct and report on the one-time survey at $37,700. It would take, according to the proposal, approximately 226 man-hours to survey an area comprised of a downstream buffer of 20 meters, lateral buffer of 10 meters, and upstream buffer of 10 meters. If they do end up finding some, they will have to be relocated to a non-disturbed area in close proximity to where they were found, Sikkema said. If we don't go through with this study, we will not be granted an operating permit. The city's wastewater plant operating permit is a five-year permit with a cost of $5,000 per year to come out of water and sewer reserved. The permit, Sikkema said, was applied for in January of 2025, and the EPA is just now getting around to it. Ratcliffe supported delaying the council's decision on conducting the survey until next meeting in 2 weeks to allow for time to explore possible grants available to help pay for the study. If the council ultimately voted to move forward with conducting the survey with Willett Hoffman and Associates, with the exception of Ratcliffe's sole vote opposed. That's the council. The council did ultimately vote to move forward with that survey, with the exception of Ratcliffe's vote, which he opposed. The Welton Fire Department thanked the Clinton County Development Association Monday for a $50,700 grant awarded of gaming revenue for the construction of a helipad at 95 Main Street, Welton. The 70-foot by 70-foot helipad, built to FAA standards, is to serve not only rural Welton, but also surrounding areas. We have more medical calls all the time, Rick Ryan of the Welton Fire Department said. We built it for not only us, but for the community, and we just see that need. Ryan estimated the total cost of the project to be between $85,000 and $90,000, with the amount surpassing that of the grant raised through fire department fundraisers, the Women of Welton Group, and private donations. The Clinton School District's vision of the district to empower all to be future ready was shared Thursday with community supporters, state and county elected officials, and school board members and administration inside Eagle Point Lodge. The district's mission to educate all students to their highest level of achievement through an engaging curriculum in a caring community, Superintendent Dr. Wes Golden said, is carried out through a commitment to high expectations to deliver student achievements in a healthy environment that is both welcoming and safe. Can you guess how many fights were at Clinton High School last year? Golden asked. There were zero. Certified enrollment in the Clinton School District, the Herald reported in December 2025, increased for, at the time, the second year in a row. Enrollment had risen that year by 31 students, according to the Iowa Department of Education. Last year, Golden said, enrollment had increased by 35 students. The date of Thursday's event was also the date for this year's enrollment count to be taken. Golden reported chronic absenteeism, measured by the percentage of students that missed 10% or more the school day year, was at year ago at 18.3%. This last year, absenteeism was decreased to 12.9% of students. The graduation rate throughout the district, however, has risen from 80.1% in 2024 to 84% last year, and that's just below the 88.8% state average for the class of 2025. This district has also seen an increase in its retention of certified teachers, which 2 years ago was 85%, to this past year reached 93%. The tax levy rate imposed by the school district, Golden reported, has decreased from $16.773 for the 2016-2017 school year to $15.239 to the present year. The renovation of Clinton High School, a $61.8 million project begun 6 years ago, is nearing completion under budget and with 7.6% of budgeted contingency yet available. The public is invited to an open house to tour the facilities from 10 a.m. until noon on Saturday, October 17, with a ribbon-cutting ceremony scheduled at 11:30 a.m. From Morrison, Citizens First Bank announced on Wednesday that Christine Wiersema is the branch manager of the bank's new Morrison location. Wiersema will continue in her role as Vice President of Real Estate Lending. Wiersema began her banking career in 1990 and joined Citizens First Bank in 2006 as a loan operations specialist. Since that time, she has become an integral member of the bank's real estate lending team, helping customers navigate important financial decisions with knowledge, care, and personalized service. Wiersema graduated from the Iowa Bankers Consumer Credit School in 2013. In addition to her work at Citizens First Bank, she is a member of the Clinton Kiwanis and serves on the Skyline Foundation Board. Located at 100 West Lincoln Way, Suite B, the Morrison office represents Citizens First Bank's first new branch opening since 2004. The full-service branch will offer personal, business, mortgage, and agricultural banking services supported by local decision-makers. Also from Morrison, Gary Camerano has been named Economic Development Director of the Year 2026 by the Government Business Review magazine. "I am honored by this recognition," Camerano said. "Economic development is a team effort. Our region succeeds because our communities, business, educators, and civic leaders work together. Northwest Illinois has a workforce, infrastructure, and determination to compete nationally, and this award reflects that shared commitment." Camerano, Economic Development Director for Whiteside County and Executive Director of the Northwest Illinois Film Office, garnered the national recognition, according to Government Business Review, for a forward-looking regional strategy, coalition building acts across public and private sectors, and measurable impact on economic growth throughout Northwest Illinois. His work has included regional fiber broadband development, or thus deployment, recognized as a model for rural and digital infrastructure modernization, apprenticeship programs as part of workforce pipeline development, business attraction and retention, and the development of the Northwest Illinois Film Office in its expansion into regional marketing, tourism, and creative sector growth. The Iowa Crop Progress and Condition Report for September 21 to 27 from Des Moines. The USDA National Agricultural Statistics Service has released its Iowa Crop Progress and Conditions Report for the week of September 21, 2020 to 27. The report is released weekly, April through November. There were 1.1 days suitable for field work during the week ending September 27. This is 5.1 days less than last year when there were 6.2 days suitable for field work. Topsoil moisture condition rated 2% short, 59% adequate, and 39% surplus. Subsoil moisture condition rated 1% very short, 8% short, 64% adequate, and 27% surplus. 97% of corn reached the dent stage, which is unchanged from last year. 72% of corn has reached maturity, which is 6 percentage points behind last year. 5% of corn has been harvested, which is 9 percentage points behind last year. Corn condition rated 75% good to excellent. 62% of soybeans are dropping leaves, which is 18 percentage points behind last year. 3% of soybeans have been harvested, which is 12 percentage points behind last year. Soybean condition rated 74% good to excellent. The 2026 Clinton Walk of Fame were inducted during festivities from 4 to 7 p.m. yesterday, Sunday, October 4, at the Copper Mill. A social hour was followed by a dinner and the induction ceremony at 6 p.m. The inductees are Dr. Alan R. and Myrna J. Tubbs, who moved to DeWitt in 1972 from Stillwater, Oklahoma, after having grown up in Clinton County. Alan's background was in academia, but he bought controlling interest in a new bank in town called First Central and started as its chief executive officer before being named CEO of Onward Bank Shares. Alan became involved at the suggestion of a fellow Cornell alumnus with the American Bankers Association, which put him near the national spotlight with presidents and members of Congress helping to steer the nation through the 1980s farm crisis. Myrna was a longtime member of the DeWitt Community Hospital Foundation Board, putting into motion, with Allen and others, a plan to bring Fieldstones of DeWitt, a $30 million project, to fruition. The couple also spearheaded fundraising to revive the theater that is now the DeWitt Opera House Theater, among other local revitalization efforts. The Dr. Alan R. and Myrna J. Tubbs Scholarship through the Education Foundation of Central DeWitt supports a high school graduate serious about further education in earning a two-year degree in a specialized skill or trade through Eastern Iowa Community Colleges. The couple continues to reside in DeWitt. Dr. George Peck III, who founded the city of Comanche. Peck came from Lake Pleasant, New York, on foot in 1836, to plot the new town named for the Native American tribe he misspelled. He then went on to Chicago to advertise the new city and attract its initial settlers. Peck died in 1838. The city of Comanche would be officially incorporated in 1857. Oral O. Pierce, who was once scout executive for the Clinton, Iowa Council of the Boy Scouts of America. Pierce, in 1921, organized a team of 25 men to lead 123 scouts to Yellowstone National Park in a caravan of 57 Model T automobiles driven over a month on unpaved roads and across wilderness. Upon their safe return home, the expedition became known as the Miracle of 1921, to be studied by the U.S. Army for its methods of moving large groups across the country. The trip has been repeated twice since, in 1996 and 2021. Henry Sabin, who was superintendent of Clinton schools from 1871 until 1887, during which time the number of billings increased from 2 to 7, teachers from 26 to 44, students from 1,266 to 2,319, and graduates from 3 to 20. Sabin was elected state superintendent in 1888, then served as chairman of the National Education Association Committee of 12 on Rural Schools, head of the Department of Education at Highland Park College, and editor of the Iowa edition of the Western Teacher publication. Sabin, with his son, opened in 1893 a teacher placement agency called Sabin's Educational Exchange. The former Henry Sabin Elementary School in 1850, that's at 1850 South Bluff Boulevard, was named in his honor. Paul B. Scherer, who was a guidance counselor at Clinton High School when in 1946, he proposed a public referendum to establish a community college in Clinton. He served as the first dean of Clinton Junior College, renamed in 1966 Clinton Community College. The Paul B. Scherer Foundation, named in his honor, currently supports students by providing scholarships through the college. Ernest Heinrich Struve, who immigrated from Holstein, Germany to the U.S. in 1849 and took ownership 20 years later of an Elk River Township sawmill. The sawmill continued to operate in the hands of the Struve family until its closure in 1989. The Struves are one of the oldest family names in eastern Iowa. Staff Sergeant Salvatore Giunta, that's G-I-U-N-T-A, who enlisted in the U.S. Army in November 2003. In 2007, while injured himself, Giunta provided medical aid to the injured in his squad after it had been ambushed in Afghanistan and rescued a squad leader from two combatants. For this, Giunta, on November 16, 2010, became the first living Medal of Honor recipient since the Vietnam War. Giunta continued his service in the U.S. Army until June of 2011. The Clinton Fire Department kicks off Fire Prevention Week with an open house on Saturday, October 3. The open house was from 9 to noon at Central Fire Station at 344 3rd Avenue South. The Fire Department and Clinton Kiwanis Club host an opportunity for the public to meet local first responders and take tours of the fire station and emergency vehicles. The events included, as well, a physical ability course for the kids and a smokehouse. Clinton firefighter Mortise Coleman described it as an all-around fun and education for adults and children. The open house precedes Fire Prevention Week, observed the week of October 4 through 10 in the U.S. and Canada as a public awareness campaign commemorating the Great Chicago Fire of 1871. Sponsored by the National Fire Protection Association since 1922, it is, according to the NFPA, the longest-running public health and safety observance in the U.S. Although it officially commences on the first week of October, the entire month is dedicated by the Clinton Fire Department to engage and strengthen our relationship with the public, Coleman said. amidst a range of responsibilities, from sweeping floors to battling fires and responding to medical emergencies, it is a breath of fresh air to tend to the inquiring minds here in Clinton, Iowa. This year's theme of Fire Prevention Week has been announced by the NFPA as Charge into Fire Safety. Safe charging is a superpower. Focusing on everyday charging habits that can help reduce the risk of lithium-ion battery fires. This year's MS Fest was held Sunday in Lyons Foursquare Park to benefit the Finch Fund. The Finch Fund is a nonprofit that exists to provide resources and fund home modifications or repairs to help area individuals living with a multiple sclerosis to maintain their independence and quality of life. More information about the organization is available online at thefinchfund.org. Abate of Iowa District 21 delivered toys, clothing, and canned goods on its 37th annual Toy Run to the Victory Center Men's Shelter on Sunday. Abate stands for a brotherhood aimed towards education, a nonprofit organization that advocates for safety and legislation favorable to motorcyclists. The district, representing Clinton, Dubuque, and Jackson counties, donates proceeds to local food pantries and holiday toy drive programs, in addition to its annual toy donation to the Victory Center. The Victory Center Ministries is a nonprofit organization that was established as an emergency shelter in 1987. The men's shelter is located on 9th Avenue South, where residents are offered emergency as well as transitional housing programs. The shelter sits adjacent to Faith Center Church, where the Victory Center administers its food program. A separate shelter for women and children is located on 6th Avenue North. The Abate District thanks the patrons of the Stubborn Mule and Moxie on Main, as well as the Clinton County Sheriff's Office and Clinton Police Department for escort services. Individuals or businesses interested in making donations to the Abate District for holiday distribution are asked to contact District Coordinator Bill Gillespie by calling 563-570-1270 or member Loris Frost at 563-221-2010 for more information. The Illinois Department of Natural Resources is accepting applications for the 2026 Fall and Winter Trapping Program at Morrison Rockwood State Park, Little Rock Creek State Fish and Wildlife Area, and Big Bend State Fish and Wildlife Area. The trapping program will include three trappers at Big Bend State Fish and Wildlife Area, one trapper at Morrison Rockwood State Park, and one trapper at Little Rock Creek State Fish and Wildlife Area. Applications will be accepted until the drawing at 10 a.m. on Friday, October 30. The drawing will take place at the Morrison Rockwood State Park office, located at 18750 Lake Road in Morrison. One trapper and one alternate will be selected for each site. The alternate will be contacted if the selected trapper is unable to fulfill the requirements of the trapping program. Applicants do not need to be present for the drawing. Selected applicants will be notified. All applicable site and statewide regulations apply. For more information, contact Morrison Rockwood State Park at 815-772-4708. And from Lowmore, Living Faith United Methodist Parish will host their annual breakfast from 7:30 a.m. to 12:30 p.m. on Sunday, October 11, at the Lowmore Community Center. The breakfast will include pancakes, scrambled eggs, biscuits with homemade sausage gravy, sausage links, and a beverage. Cost is $10 for adults, $5 for children 4 to 12, and children under 12 are free with an adult. Tickets are available at the door or by calling the church at 563-242-1439. Carryouts will be available. The event will also feature a bake sale and craft sale. The River City Quilters Guild will be meeting at 7 p.m. Tuesday, October 20 at Fulton Presbyterian Church. That's at 311 9th Street, Fulton, Illinois. Connie Martin, popular road scholar, a.k.a. the Quilt Whisperer, will be the guest speaker. The presentation will be given in the sanctuary. Martin is a sixth-generation descendant of enslaved Africans in Kentucky. She shares stories of escape as passed down through her family, secret codes and hidden messages revealed in family quilts handed down generation to generation. This presentation will appeal to a wide audience, in particular those passionate about history and quilts. Everyone interested in fiber arts are welcome to attend. Mitch Van Zuyden cannot tell why or how it happened. That is because when he became the Fulton golf coach 5 years ago, he started with 12 players. Then it was 18, then 24, and 28 last season. Now the Steamers feature 35 players. That includes a girls' team that features 13 names and comes 1 year after the team was made up of only four. Before that, there was not a girls' team. Though he isn't entirely sure how he was lucky enough to see this explosion, Mitch is getting close help, as two of the leading the charge for programs are his son, senior Owen, and his daughter, sophomore Paisley. Though the two enjoy the family aspect, there are times when they become competitive with one another. Over the last three seasons, the boys' team has made the state finals each year. In 2024 and 2025, the Steamers came in second place, barely falling short of being state champions. As they head into the postseason this year, they believe they can break through if they play their game. Both Owen and Presley spoke about their individual goals of advancing, but they would rather spend that time alongside their teammates. After the boys' team made the state finals his freshman season, he said he saw what the best experience is. Now he wants to make it happen for the fourth consecutive time. For the Lady Steamers, Paisley wants to see the group advance to the sectional round. Whether that plan works out or not, Mitch said seeing the numbers is already a huge triumph. It shows that the program is growing in the right direction. They are starting to see that it's not about this year necessarily, Mitch said. They are getting together and really becoming tight as a group and play and push each other. That's what the boys have done in previous years. And in more sports, the Prince of Peace Cross Country on Saturday, September 26, was one of 15 schools that competed at Anamosa. Irish freshman Evelyn Leslie led the team in the girls' race, running 23:20. In the boys' 5K, senior Kyle Leslie had the best time at 19.17.8 finish. Central DeWitt girls tennis hosted its first match in the team state tournament, advancing with a 5-0 win over Maquoketa. The doubles matches were not required as every single player, including sophomore Greenlee Grill, junior Kaylin Danahay, and senior Claire McGarry, senior Malia Nielsen, and sophomore Madeline Thole won their match. The Comanche girls tennis defeated Union 5-0 in the Storm's first match of the team state tournament. Senior Evelyn Vogel, senior Janae Matisse, M-A-T-Y-A-S-S-E, 8th grader Ellery Glan, senior Emma Smith, and senior Braylee Herman all won their respective singles matches. Central DeWitt and Clinton Boys Golf competed at the Mississippi Athletic Conference Tournament. The Sabres finished in third place with a score of 313, with senior Daniel Weber leading the team with 76. The River Kings finished in eighth place with a round of 353. no individual results could be found for Clinton. Easton Valley Volleyball competed at the North Center Cedar Invite. No scores or stats could be found for the event. Prince of Peace Volleyball partook in the Dubuque Volleyball Invite. The Irish went 0-4, falling to Dubuque, Hempstead, Western, Dubuque, Independence, and Dubuque Senior. Now we're going to be taking a look at the local events scheduled starting tomorrow, Tuesday, October 6. Impact Life Blood Drive is from 2 to 5 p.m. at 2300 West Lefevre Road in Sterling, Illinois. Tacos and More from 4:30 to 6 p.m. at Ann Vets Club, and that's at 1317 South 17th Street. And on Wednesday, October 7th, is Euchre, 2 to 15 p.m. with jumbo hot dogs served with a side for $6 from 4:30 to 5:30 p.m. at the AmVets, and that's at 1317 South 17th Street. There'll be another Impact Life Blood Drive from 4 to 7 p.m. at Fairfield Amish Mennonite School in Tampico, Illinois. Also, The Table, a free community meal served at 5:30 p.m. at Crossview Church. That's at 703 14th Avenue, Fulton, Illinois. Menu includes hot chicken sandwiches, watermelon, nachos and cheese, and assorted desserts. There's also a candidate forum from 6 p.m. at Clinton City Hall Council Chambers, hosted by Grow Clinton. And on Thursday, October 8, the Clinton Herald 1856 Gala celebrating 170 years of the Clinton Herald, from 5 to 8 p.m. at Eagle Point Park Lodge. The public is invited to attend. There are a couple more Impact Life blood drives on Thursday, one in the morning, 8:45 a.m. to 1:45 p.m. in Rock Falls High School, Rock Falls, Illinois. There's also another one from 3 to 6 p.m. at 502 First Avenue in Albany, Illinois. And same time, 3 to 6 p.m. at 806 East Lynn Street in Sterling, Illinois. Also on Thursday, October 8, is the DeWitt Farmers Market from 3:30 to 6 p.m., Lincoln Park, DeWitt. And in Miles, the Lions Club Fish Fry from 4:30 to 7 p.m., Miles Legion Hall, and that's at 438 Ferry Road in Miles, and is carry-out only. Friday, October 9, the meatloaf served with mashed potatoes, gravy, and vegetables and dessert for $12 from 4:30 p.m. to 6 p.m. at Am Vets Club at 1317 South 17th Street. And on Saturday, October 10, there's Disabled Awareness Awards Banquet at 5 p.m., Prince of Peace Parish Hall, 1105 La Meta Wind Drive. Reservations required via www.bit.ly/RSVP4Banquet or calling or texting Amanda at 563-357-1153. The Annan Mill Open House in Morrison from 1 to 3 p.m. The mill is located at the west end of Morrison. Parking will be available in the parking lot near Pam's Perks Coffee Trailer. A golf cart will be available to shuttle visitors across the bridge. There is no charge to attend, and bottled water will be provided. And the TNT DJ from 6 to 9 p.m. at the Am Vets Club, again at 1317 South 17th Street. Sunday, October 11, is the Great Pumpkin Fest, noon to 4 p.m. at the 200 to 300 blocks of 5th Avenue South, downtown Clinton. Live music from 10 of Soul from noon to 3 p.m. Living Faith United Methodist Parish annual breakfast will be serving from 7:30 a.m. to 12:30 p.m. at the Lowmore Community Center. Cost is $10 for adults, $5 for children 4 to 12, and children under 4 are free. Everyone is invited to attend. And again, on Sunday the 11th, there is another open house at the Annan Mill in Morrison from 1 to 3 p.m. And that concludes our readings from last week's Clinton Herald.
1: Hello, everyone, and thank you for tuning in to the Talking Information Center. Today is Thursday, the 8th of October, and I will be reading from the Washington Post. The first article today is titled, Trump Returns to Texas, Where Republicans Are Struggling, and was written by Catherine Doyle. At a rally in San Antonio, the president attacked Senate nominee James Tallarico and accused Democrats of seeking to reverse Republican gains along the southwest border. President Donald Trump delivered a pointed message to Texas voters for the second time in less than a week and the third time in less than a month, amid Republican worries about losing support from their blue-collar workers and Latinos who helped build their winning coalition in 2024. Trump headlined a rally Wednesday evening at Freeman Coliseum in San Antonio's east side alongside Republican Senate nominee Ken Paxton and Carlos de la Cruz, the Republican running in the newly drawn 35th Congressional District. Hispanic voters are expected to be critical to Republicans' efforts to hold congressional seats in the region. Polls show the party losing ground with those voters and facing unexpectedly tight contests across Texas, including in Paxton's Senate race and several House districts. At the rally, Trump repeatedly attacked Democratic Senate nominee James Tallarico as part of a broader condemnation of Democrats, whom he accused of seeking to reverse Republicans' gains along the southwest border. Warning of the dangers of socialism and illegal immigration, he argued that even a single Democrat victory could threaten Republicans' narrow majorities in Congress. It's just one vote, but it's a killer in Congress, Trump said, referring to Tallarico. He falsely labeled Tallarico a vegan and alleged he continued to wear a mask long after the COVID-19 pandemic had ended. Anybody wearing a mask in Texas 3 months ago is not going to be your senator, Trump said. He touted a $3.6 billion Toyota plan to move manufacturing from Mexico back to Texas and repeated his promise to give every American $5,000 if Republicans retain control of Congress. He announced plans to award retired baseball player Roger Clemens, who attended high school in Texas and starred at the University of Texas before going pro, the nation's highest civilian honor, the Presidential Medal of Freedom. He also accused Representative Henry Sula, Democrat of Texas, of disloyalty for seeking re-election after Trump pardoned him on federal bribery, money laundering, and conspiracy charges. Republicans are spending heavily to defend a state Trump won comfortably 2 years ago. But voters who turned to him out of frustration with the cost of living are still waiting for relief, and some are growing disillusioned with their choices. Jerome Trevino, a 33-year-old Hispanic and Filipino veteran and podcaster who twice voted for Trump, said he wasn't sure how or even if he would vote in the Senate race. I'm going to take one from Joe Rogan and say I'm politically homeless on that, Trevino, a San Antonio native, said in an interview. I definitely align with Ken Paxton and his Second Amendment view because that's big for me. However, a politician is a politician at the end of the day, describing the decision as a choice between a lesser of two evils. Trevino said he plans to vote for Sula over Republican Webb County Judge Tiano Tirina in the 28th Congressional District, citing Sula's responsiveness to his constituents. I lean to the right, but that doesn't mean they should get a free vote, Trevino said. That uncertainty reflects a broader unease that voters, business owners, and political strategists across South Texas say is straining the coalition that helped power Trump's victory 2 years ago. When elephants fight, it's the grass that hurts. And small business and the middle class wear the grass, said Luis Barrios, a small business owner in the San Antonio area. Barrios, who declined to detail his past votes, said he was heading into the midterms thinking about high food costs, especially the surging price of meat. Everything gets delivered to us in those refrigerated trucks. They have increased fuel costs, Barrios said, so everything has been going up as a result of that. The economic pressure is especially acute in Texas, where diesel prices have soared over the past year, and there are more registered light-duty diesel vehicles than in any other state. The average price of diesel stood at $5.72 a gallon on Wednesday, up from about $3.22 a year ago, according to AAA. The increase has affected drivers of diesel-powered pickups, as well as ranchers, farmers, and businesses that depend on trucks to move goods across the sprawling state. The increase has hit working-class Hispanic voters especially hard, said political strategist Steve Cortez, who served on Trump's National Hispanic Advisory Council in 2016 and advised his 2020 campaign. They're feeling that sting, and they're very angry. They're also very anti-war. And, of course, the war and the prices are intrinsically linked. It's almost the cliche of the midterm, but it's so true, said Brendan Sternheiser, a Republican strategist based in Austin. It's gas prices and diesel. The frustration is enough to prompt some GOP voters to reconsider. One Republican small business owner in South Texas, who said he was considering voting Democratic down the ticket, explained that the political environment has become so toxic that he won't discuss politics anymore. There's no middle ground, said the man, who spoke on the condition of anonymity for fear of drawing Republican ire. Such disillusionment does not necessarily represent a permanent shift toward Democrats. Mark Jones, a professor of political science at Rice University, said Trump's gains among Latino voters in 2024 reflected an ephemeral set of circumstances, including dissatisfaction with the Biden administration, handling of the economy and the border, and voters' memories of stronger economic conditions during Trump's first term. In 2026, Biden isn't in the White House. Kamala Harris isn't on the ballot, and Trump hasn't kept the promise on economic prosperity, Jones said. The immigration message also featured prominently in remarks by Marie Vega, whose son was killed in a shooting involving two people who had crossed the border illegally. We don't have an issue with anyone coming to America, but we do have an issue with anyone forcing their way into the greatest country there is. Again, read my lips. Come legally or don't come at all, Vega said. Trump at one point played a video montage of news clips showing large numbers of migrants crossing the southern border during the Biden administration. Republicans cautioned against interpreting the polls as evidence that Trump's gains with Hispanic voters have disappeared. They said that the party doesn't need to replicate Trump's 2024 margins to stay competitive, and that low propensity voters among the working class who support Trump remain challenging for pollsters to capture. A new NBC News Telemundo poll shows 27% of Hispanic voters have a positive view of the Republican Party, compared with 30% in 2022, when Republicans took control of the House. The survey also found a growing identification with the president's populist Make America Great Again movement, with 24% of Hispanic voters offering a positive assessment, up from 18% in 2023. The Latino vote is moving from being a racial and ethnic voting bloc to an economic pocketbook voter, said Mike Madrid, a Republican political consultant who recently spent 5 weeks in South Texas and who co-founded the Anti-Trump Lincoln Project. They will say ICE raids, they've gone too far. But remember, these are the same voters that were saying we need more border security and more crackdowns 2 years ago. What's driving the anxiety and the anger and the angst is the economy. Krista Pike's lawyer accuses Tennessee of secrecy as judge orders evidence preserved. After a botched execution, Randy Spivey said, I think she is angry and confused about everything right now. Written by Violet Jira and Katie Mettler. A Tennessee judge on Wednesday ordered state officials to preserve all evidence related to the botched attempt to execute inmate Krista Pike, who survived two lethal doses of pentobarbital last week and remains hospitalized in Nashville. Pike, 50, who was scheduled to die by lethal injection on September 30th. Her sentence was handed down decades ago for her role as a teenager in the torture and murder of 19-year-old Colleen Slemmer in 1995. But the drugs, which officials expected to kill Pike within minutes, did not work, and state officials rushed her to a hospital for life-saving medical care. Wednesday's hearing in Nashville was the first court appearance her lawyers have made since the failed execution. They asked Judge Laisha Miles in Davidson County Chancery Court to require the Tennessee Department of Correction to maintain logbooks, surveillance footage, equipment, medical records, and other information related to the events that transpired before and after the failed execution. I want to assure you that you all take special care not to lose, misplace, or accidentally delete any information that may be pertinent to this litigation, Miles said in court. She also ordered the state to claw back any information or materials that may already have been discarded. A spokesperson for the Tennessee Department of Correction declined to comment

related to execution protocols. Pike, who was still receiving critical medical care at a private hospital, was not in court for the hearing. She was unconscious and on a ventilator for nearly a week before regaining consciousness. At a news conference after the hearing, one of Pike's attorneys, Randy Spivey, said Pike is experiencing a lot of cognitive confusion. She is aware, he said, that the state tried and failed to execute her, but he would not elaborate on the specific details of her recollections. I think she is angry and confused about everything right now, Spivey said, adding that Pike had asked about her team and Slemmer's family. Spivey said Pike faces an unprecedented recovery. She has a blood clot in one of her arms. She has pneumonia. She is not able to swallow yet, so she has not eaten. She cannot move either of her arms. Both of her arms and hands are tremendously swollen, and we do not know what, if any, function she will regain in her arms, Spivey said. He described Pike's swelling as extraordinary and said her hands looked like if you were to blow up a surgical glove. During the hearing, Luke Einan, one of Pike's attorneys from the Federal Defender Services of Eastern Tennessee, told the judge that the Tennessee Department of Correction had limited Pike's access to her legal team. Iman also said prison officials had ordered Pike to be handcuffed and shackled to her hospital bed, against the wishes of her medical team, and despite injuries to her arms from the failed injections. Pike's counsel asked the judge to order state prison officials to remove the shackles and allow Pike to contact her lawyers without hurdles, including through a digital tablet similar to what she used while incarcerated at the Deborah K. Johnson Rehabilitation Center for Women. Miles declined to immediately rule on the request to remove the shackles and provide a tablet, seeking additional information. But she did order the state to respond within 2 hours to a written request for access to Pike from her lawyers. Access should be given as it would be if she were incarcerated at the woman's prison, Miles said. Just because Miss Pike is currently in a hospital does not mean she should not have any less access to an attorney than she would in the women's prison. At the news conference afterward, Ian criticized the state for what he called a lack of transparency over Tennessee's execution protocols. Today's hearing was about transparency, about why Krista, the courts, the media, and the public should not simply take the state's word about what happened last Wednesday, Iman said, because as we saw a little bit today, their word is shrouded in secrecy and legal jargon in attempts to obfuscate and obscure what really happened. Hours after the attempted execution, Governor Bill Lee, Republican, halted all scheduled executions in the state and ordered a third-party review into what happened. Frank Strada, the state's prison chief, resigned over the weekend. Tennessee prison officials had botched another execution under Strada this year. In the spring, the execution of convicted murderer Tony Carruthers was called off after personnel could not establish a backup IV line, as required by state protocol. Lee granted Carruthers a 1-year reprieve. Before her execution date, Pike's attorneys raised concerns over the incident involving Carruthers and asked the court to grant Pike an alternative method of death, warning the woman's IV could fail because of her small veins and a blood disorder. But the request was denied. Separately, Lee declined Pike's clemency request, asking him to commute her sentence to life in prison without the possibility of parole. Her attorneys have renewed a call for clemency since the failed execution and have asked Lee to reconsider. A spokesperson for the governor did not immediately respond to a request for comment Wednesday. Before addressing the motion on preserving evidence filed by Pike's attorney, the judge sought to determine whether her court or the Tennessee Supreme Court had jurisdiction over ongoing matters related to Pike's case. After hearing arguments from Einan and Tennessee Assistant Attorney General Will Ayers, Miles ruled that the Davidson County Court is the appropriate judicial venue. Pike and two other teenagers, her boyfriend and another girl, lured Slemmer into a wooded area in Knoxville in 1995. The teenagers knew each other through the Knoxville Job Corps, and prosecutors argued that Pike believed Slemmer was interested in her boyfriend. Pike admitted to hitting the girl in the head with asphalt, cutting her throat, and taking a piece

piece of her skull as a souvenir, court documents say. Summer's mother, May Martinez, traveled from Florida to witness the attempted execution last week and told NBC News afterward that she was furious with state officials. Martinez called the botched execution a mess and said prison officials failed to properly communicate with her about it. Israelis scarred by October 7th attack weigh Netanyahu's political future. Some survivors of the deadliest day in Israel's history see this month's election as a long-delayed reckoning for the officials in charge when the country dropped its guard. Written by Leo Soroka. 3 years after the deadliest day in Israel's history, some survivors, including ex-hostages and their families, see an election later this month as a long-overdue political reckoning for the officials who were in charge when the country let down its defenses. After Hamas attackers breached the border and unleashed bloodshed and mayhem on October 7, 2023, some people in the hardest-hit communities emerged as fierce critics of Prime Minister Benjamin Netanyahu and his right-wing government, which clung to power. "I'm terrified of these elections," said Mariv Sversky, 45, whose parents, Orit, 70, and Rafi, 71, were killed by Hamas militants in Kibbutz Be'eri, near the Gaza border, and whose 38-year-old brother, Ije, was taken hostage into Gaza, where he was killed by his captors, according to Israel Defense Forces investigation. She and other critics had demanded accountability for the security failures that allowed the carnage and for the prolonged ordeal of hostages that followed. "I'm terrified that the government that brought this destruction upon us will remain in power," Sversky said. "We paid the heaviest prices," she said. "It cannot be that the person who led us into the worst massacre this country has ever seen, which cost me the lives of my family, continues to lead this nation." Netanyahu, who is now fighting for political survival in the October 27th vote, has blamed Israel's security chiefs for those failures, while refusing to accept personal responsibility or authorize an investigation by an independent commission. The Prime Minister has argued that his leadership delivered a fierce and effective battlefield response that has reshaped the Middle East to Israel's advantage in Gaza, Syria, Lebanon, and Iran, a view some October 7th survivors also hold. Talik Gavili, whose son, Master Sergeant Ran Gavili, was killed on October 7th, and whose body was held in Gaza, recently joined Netanyahu's party to run for office and is expected to win a seat in the next Knesset, Israel's parliament. "I want a strong leader," Gavili said in a video announcing her candidacy. The Hamas-led militants killed some 1,200 people and took 251 hostages on October 7th. For many survivors and their families, that day has never quite ended. On the morning of the attack, Adina Moshe, then 72, and her husband of 54 years, said David Moshe, 75, hid in the safe room of their home on Kibbutz near Oz, about a mile from the Gaza Strip. Her husband, a farmer, was shot in front of her, but not before he managed to blow her a kiss, she said. Two militants on a motorcycle then took her to a tunnel in Khan Yunis, Gaza, where she was held for 49 days with a group of other hostages, most of them elderly, along with a 5-year-old girl. "It's a pain that doesn't leave," Moshe said. "The moment you get into bed at night, you see what's missing, and you see how full the darkness is." She said she still feels guilty that not all the hostages came back alive. "They could have been saved," she said. In 20 days, Israelis will head to the polls in an election widely viewed as a referendum on Netanyahu, who has led Israel for nearly 19 years of the past 30 years. Most polls show former military chief Gadi Eisenkot's party leading Netanyahu's Likud, but neither Eisenkot's bloc nor Netanyahu's seem likely to win the 61 seats needed for a majority in the 120-seat Knesset. Moshe, who is still waiting for a new house to be built on the ruins of her burned home in near Oz, is hoping for a change in leadership. "There is a fundamental lack of humanity in the government today," she said. "There is no commitment to the public." On the day of the attack, Finance Minister Bezalel Smotrich
delivered a stark prediction during a cabinet meeting, according to Israeli media reports. In another 48 hours, they will call for us to resign because of the failure, and they're right. Netanyahu, however, refused to step down. Everyone will need to provide answers, myself included, but all this will happen only after the war, he said 2 weeks later. The wars on several fronts are still underway. In Gaza, Israel's retaliatory offensive has killed more than 70,000 people, according to the Gaza Health Ministry, which does not distinguish between civilians and combatants. Some Israelis are calling the expended fighting, including the U.S.-led war in Iran, the longest war in Israel's history. Galil Telshir, a political scientist at Hebrew University, said Netanyahu did not expect the vote's proximity to the October 7th anniversary to hurt him. Rather, Telshir said, the prime minister believed that the election would be about the story he is trying to tell, that October 7th was the failure of the generals who didn't wake him up, and that he has since waged a successful fight on all fronts. But that arrogance has blown up in his face, Telshir said, pointing to recent media reports suggesting Netanyahu personally received warnings before the attack that he did not act on. Netanyahu has denied the reports. Telshir added that the prime minister's promise of total victory has not held up after 3 years of war with no end in sight. Svinsky, whose parents and brother were killed, has watched that narrative take shape up close. For 3 years, she has appeared week after week before Knesset committees, reminding coalition lawmakers of the toll of October 7th and of their ministerial responsibility. Not a single member of the coalition told me, I'm sorry this happened on my watch, said Svinsky, who works as a performance artist. The evasion of responsibility, she added in an interview, creates a society lacking self-criticism that is losing its moral compass. Imna Sangawa, whose son Matt Matten was held in Gaza for 738 days until his release last October, is a former Netanyahu voter who became one of his most vocal critics. In a normal country, they shouldn't even have the legitimacy to offer themselves up for re-election, he said. As for her own vote, she would support anyone who wasn't at the helm on October 7th. Matt is slowly rebuilding his life, she said. When I look at him deep inside, I see the suffering, what he went through in captivity, that I will never fully know, she said. Not everyone directly affected by October 7th wants change. Some see Netanyahu as the wartime leader the country needs. Ram Breslovsky, 22, a released hostage, thanked Netanyahu in a call last month for bringing the hostages home, and said he would vote for the right, fearing the return of a Palestinian government, a reference to the coalition led by former Prime Minister Naftali Bennett and Yair Lapid that included the Arab Rahman Party. Tzvika Moore, a resident of the West Bank settlement in Kiryat Arba, who joined Smotrich's Religious Zionism Party, also said he wants Netanyahu's bloc to stay in power. On October 7th, Moore's son, Eitan, was taken by Hamas while trying to rescue people at a music festival. He was released last year, after more than 2 years. Throughout the war, Moore called for intensifying military pressure on Hamas rather than yielding to its demands. When my son was in captivity, I asked the government not to jeopardize national security so that I would be the last father whose child is abducted, he told the Washington Post. Moore is now campaigning for a seat in Knesset, he said, to ensure that Israel acts properly to deter our enemies. For survivors and for much of Israel, there is a sense that the election is a crucial turning point. Eyal Escher, whose 19-year-old daughter Ronnie was killed on October 7th, established an organization for bereaved families. Escher has called for the country's leaders to resign and for a state commission to investigate. The task Ronnie left me is to rebuild what's broken in Israel, Ishel said. Ronnie, an IDF watchguard stationed on the Gaza border, was among the first to report the border breach on the morning at 6:29 a.m. on October 7th. Gunmen running toward the fence, she warned over the radio. Ronnie stayed at her post, reporting their advance until militants reached the outpost and set fire to the command center with the guards inside. I miss a girl who was fun to laugh with and spend time with, Essel said. So far, his efforts at achieving accountability have fallen short,
with Netanyahu blocking an independent commission inquiry. Some survivors and family members called that an outrage. I can't understand how, 3 years later, what happened still hasn't been investigated, Moshe said. Essenkot and Bennett, Netanyahu's main challengers, have promised to establish an independent commission on their first day in office. In the absence of such a panel, Zangawa and Zversky joined other victims' families last month in compiling the October 7th file, a record of Netanyahu's policies that they say allowed the attack. It is a moral duty to remember how we got to where we are. For Zversky, the vote is simply about what comes next. This government glorifies an endless war at the expense of human life, she said. The next leadership must be people who hold human life sacred. Moshe, whose husband was killed, said she still believes the answer lies in peace with the Palestinians. Everyone will think I'm a little crazy, she said, but despite everything, I think it's the only solution. Trump gets caught in the weave and hands Democrats a target. Analysis by Karen Tumulty. Donald Trump describes his unscripted, meandering speaking style as the weave. He has boasted, I'll talk about like 9 different things, and they all come back brilliantly together. But occasionally, the president gets tied up as tightly as Gulliver in all those threads that he has spun. He confuses his allies and leaves plenty of room for his adversaries to interpret or misinterpret as they will. Democrats by now have learned, and sometimes adopted, Trump's tactic of creating and amplifying false storylines when it serves their purposes. But rarely has he handed them such an opportunity as with his megaton blooper at a packed rally Monday evening at Grand Island, Nebraska. In an apparent reference to gas prices, though he hasn't explicitly mentioned them, Trump said, it's just artificial. It's a little bit high. It's a small price to pay for keeping the world safe, keeping our country safe. They can take out a city. Let them take out Los Angeles. Let them take out San Diego. This is a very small price to pay. No speechwriter would have crafted those words that way. It takes some attention to context and no small indulgence of syntax to understand Trump was claiming that high energy costs are a temporary necessity to prevent an attack by Iran on major U.S. cities. But the approving roar of the MAGA crowd suggested that his devoted supporters believe Trump has said he would welcome as a small price the annihilation of 2 heavily Democratic metropolitan areas with a combined population of more than 16 million people. It didn't help that Trump has a long record of animosity toward California. He withheld disaster aid to assist in recovery after 2025 wildfires, overstepped legal bounds by deploying National Guard troops to Los Angeles during protests over immigration raids, and has called the nation's populous state a disgrace to our country. Leading what became a chorus of denunciations by Democrats, California Gavin Newsom wrote on social media, after sending the National Guard and Marines to occupy California, Donald Trump is now saying our foreign enemies should take out Los Angeles and San Diego. He is deranged and dangerous. The 2 cities' mayors joined in, with Karen Bass of Los Angeles saying Trump's comments potentially compromise our safety, and San Diego's Todd Gloria pronouncing, San Diego is not collateral damage. We are not expendable. Others, including former Vice President Kamala Harris, found opportunities to raise money off Trump's comments. But even some Republicans criticized Trump's comments. Among them was San Diego County Board of Supervisors member Jim Desmond, who has been endorsed by Trump in his bid for an open House seat. I vehemently disagree with President Trump's comments, Desmond posted on the social media platform X. No American city is expendable, and no American family should ever be treated as collateral damage. On a local Fox affiliate in San Diego, one news anchor announced grimly that Trump had called for a foreign adversary to attack America, which was something an American president has never, ever done or said. Not until Tuesday did the White House move aggressively to put out the fire the president had started. Communications Director Stephen Chang wrote on X, the media freakout over President Trump's comments is not rooted in reality. He was clearly stating U.S. cities would have been threatened if a nuclear Iran hadn't been stopped. Chang was backed by subsequent nonpartisan analysis.
While his wording is confusing, a more plausible interpretation is that he meant the war would prevent Iran from posing a threat to U.S. cities, and higher gas prices are a small sacrifice to make. He's made versions of those points before, using similar language, factcheck.org wrote. But the damage that Trump himself had inflicted with his speaking style he so often touts has already been done. In today's world, an old saying often misattributed to Mark Twain might be rewritten this way. Misinformation can travel halfway around the world while the fact-checkers are putting on their shoes. Reports of sexual violence are up. Data from Cornell and other colleges in 8 charts. Written by Todd Wallach. Rape allegations at Cornell University sparked protests and outrage across the country in recent weeks, in part because of the brutal nature of the allegations and the lack of criminal charges. Many questions have surfaced about whether the Ivy League school and the local prosecutor did enough to fully investigate and address the allegations at the time. But the case stands out in another way. It's one of only a small fraction of sexual misconduct cases at Cornell and other colleges in the state that result in expulsions and suspensions, government data shows. The Cornell case went viral after a former student, identified in court records only as Jane Doe, sued the school, 7 students, and others last month. In her lawsuit, she said she was drunk when she was plied with drugs and then sexually assaulted by multiple students at a fraternity house in 2024. One of the young men posted about free pee in a Snapchat message, according to the complaint. Cornell said Tuesday it hired former Justice Department official Sally Q. Yates to review how the university handled the matter. Separately, New York Governor Kathy Hochul, Democrat, appointed State Attorney General Letitia James as a special prosecutor to reinvestigate the case after saying she had lost faith in the local district attorney. New York State data shows most cases are either never reported to authorities or never result in serious discipline. Of the more than 1,200 incidents reported to Cornell from 2018 to 2024 that involved students, 7 people were expelled or dismissed. 14 were suspended. The data also includes students who were accused of sexual violence, as well as staff members who were accused of assaulting or stalking students. But the vast majority of reported incidents were never reported to police and never became formal disciplinary cases against students or staff, the data shows. And even when cases were opened, most of the respondents were either found not responsible or received more modest disciplinary measures. We've seen schools instead turn to methods like no-contact orders or removing the perpetrator from the survivor's classes or from their dorm, said Zoe Jeinblum Brewer, Policy and Grassroots Coordinator for Rape, Abuse, and Incest National Network, an advocacy group for survivors known by its acronym as RAIN. Expulsions and suspensions tend to be the final thing that schools tend to turn to. The data for Cornell and other colleges in New York is available because of a state law called Enough is Enough that requires schools to report incidents involving sexual assault, domestic violence, dating violence, and stalking and the outcome of the school investigation and disciplinary process. The federal government doesn't collect similar disciplinary data nationally. The New York data collected from nearly 300 colleges in the state shows Cornell is not unique. Of more than 25,800 incidents statewide from 2018 to 2024, only a little more than 1% resulted in expulsions of students or dismissals of university employees. Another 2% resulted in suspensions. Sheinblum Brewer noted that many students who suffer rape or other sexual violence ultimately decide to withdraw from the process or drop out of school because of the trauma they have suffered. Some students also reach informal resolutions with the accused after mediation, avoiding formal disciplinary rulings. There are a lot of different points in the process in which schools can sort of get out of having to suspend or expel the respondents, she said. The data shows a greater portion of incidents were reported to law enforcement at Cornell than at schools overall in the state. But the reports at Cornell were also less likely to become formal cases in the school's internal judicial process or result in the most serious forms of discipline, such as expulsions and dismissals.
Experts say that isn't good national data on exactly what happened to reports that are referred to law enforcement. But nationally, studies show that only a minority of sexual assaults reported to police result in arrests and convictions. Overall, sexual violence is far more common than reflected in official crime reports, according to surveys. A 2019 survey by the Association of American Universities, the most recent one of the group conducted, found that more than 1 in 4 undergraduate women at 33 schools nationwide had experienced rape or another kind of sexual assault, defined as non-consequential, non-consensual sexual contact involving physical force or inability to consent since enrolling in college. Assaults were nearly as common for students who identify as transgender, non-binary, or another gender identity other than male or female. About 7% of undergraduate men said they also suffered at least one attack. Sexual violence slash assault is one of the most underreported crimes, said Sarah McMahon, director of the Center for Research on Ending Violence at Rutgers University. McMahon said there are many factors that deter people from reporting crimes to police, including feelings of shame, fear of retaliation or not being believed, and a reluctance to recount traumatic experience with strangers. Cornell is no exception. A Cornell survey last year found 35% of undergraduate women said they have experienced sexual contact without consent since entering the university. That's up from 20% in 2021 and 23% in 2023. However, the university cautioned that far fewer people responded to the 2025 survey, making it harder to accurately estimate prevalence rates last year, particularly among subgroups like undergraduate women. Many male students at Cornell also said they have been victims of sexual assault, but at lower rates than undergraduate women. Nationally, the number of incidents of rape and other common kinds of sexual violence have risen on or around college campuses, according to federal data. One possible reason is this hashtag MeToo movement, which has spurred many survivors of sexual violence and other misconduct to come forward, including in academia. Over the past 10-plus years, there has been a lot of work to increase awareness and make reporting options more accessible, so it could be reflective of this progress, McMahon said. The national data is collected by the Education Department as required by the Clery Act, a federal law that requires colleges and universities participating in federal financial aid programs to collect and make available information on crime, safety, and related campus policies. Looking at the numbers over the past decade, year by year, it shows an increase in many crimes reported during the height of the hashtag MeToo movement and a temporary dip during the pandemic. Not every incident reported to a school is included in the Clery Act statistics. For instance, some incidents could violate a college's own policies of misconduct, but not meet the federal definition of a reportable offense, or occurred outside the locations covered by the law. Most reported incidents occurred on campus, but many happen at off-campus buildings controlled by schools or student organizations, which can include fraternities or sororities. Emails show how ICE trimmed training for deputized officers, written by Sylvia Foster Frau. The Department of Homeland Security sped up training for police officers making immigration arrests by scaling back instruction on the nation's immigration laws and real-world scenarios they might encounter, according to emails reviewed by the Washington Post. The Trump administration reduced training for officers whose departments agreed to help U.S. Immigration and Customs Enforcement, ICE, from 4 weeks of in-person education to 40 hours of virtual training last year as part of a broader effort to expand the agency's footprint across the nation. While the Post and others have reported on the shortened training, relatively little has been known about what components had been trimmed. Watchdog group American Oversight obtained a trove of documents through a Freedom of Information Act request that included an email sent last February from an ICE official to David Venturella and Todd Lyons. The official's name was redacted. Lyons was ICE's acting director at the time and resigned in May. Venturella was an advisor and now leads the agency. In the correspondence, the official
described how teachings on immigrant classifications and removal charges would be truncated to meet the requests of unnamed individuals who requested that the course be shortened. Instruction providing officers with real-world scenarios they might encounter while out in the field were eliminated altogether. The records we uncovered are so concerning because we are getting a front-row seat to how the process to educate and train the officers that are now performing such incredibly sensitive work is being completely gutted, said Chioma Chukwu, Executive Director of American Oversight. The partnerships between local police and ICE, known as 287G agreements, have expanded exponentially since last January. Under the Biden administration, ICE had 135 active agreements across 16 states. Now there are more than 2,600 agencies signed up. Most of the accords provide departments compensation in exchange for training officers to help arrest people for civil immigration violations during routine activities like traffic stops. DHS did not immediately respond to a request for comment on the changes to the training program, but it has previously praised local agencies for their work collaborating with ICE on arrests. We have had tremendous success with local law enforcement work with us, the agency said in a written statement to the Post in August. In the email sent last year, the ICE official notes that the agency was initially instructed to cut the 4-week training program to 2 weeks, but was then asked to trim it further to 1 week. Some of the materials that were removed, the subject matter was seemingly designed to help the officers understand whether or not they have a lawful bias to act against someone in the first place, Choa said. So, for example, who is actually a citizen? What is their immigration status? What grounds could possibly justify seeking their removal? The ICE official listed 10 topics that remain in the abbreviated 40-hour program, including use of force policy, liability and civil rights law, immigrant detention, and cross-cultural issues, among others. The official says the recruits would have one test per training day. 5 hours after the email was sent, Ventrilo responded with a one-word reply, "Thanks." Police officers are not the only ones whose training on enforcing immigration laws was significantly shortened after President Donald Trump returned to office. Training for new ICE officers was also reduced. Their 72-day instruction program at the Federal Law Enforcement Training Center in Glencoe, Georgia, was trimmed to a 42-day course. The Trump administration reverted to the longer training program earlier this year after Democrats and former federal law enforcement officials questioned whether the recruits were being rushed onto the job without adequate preparation. ICE received tens of billions of dollars in additional funds under Trump and has hired thousands of new officers. The agency has been making record numbers of arrests, and a post-analysis of government data showed most of those ICE detaining do not have a criminal record. $500 million in GOP spending does little to move polls. Written by Isaac Amsdorf. Since Labor Day, when President Donald Trump opened up his war chest for the midterms, Republicans have pumped $500 million into competitive House and Senate races. A month later, the polls haven't moved in their direction. High-quality public surveys show Democratic Senate candidates tied or leading in Alaska, Georgia, Maine, Michigan, North Carolina, Ohio, and Texas, the same as before Labor Day. Democrats' lead on the generic congressional ballot has slightly widened since, from about 6 points to roughly 9, according to analyst Nate Silver's polling average. Notably, the surge of attack ads has not sunk the Democrats at the center of some of the most expensive races. More voters hold a favorable than unfavorable view of Texas Democratic Senate candidate James Tallarico, according to a late September New York Times Siena poll, despite more than $115 million spent attacking him. Michigan Democratic Senate candidate Abdul El-Sayed's favorability actually increased by 5 points since August to 47%. Fox News surveys show, despite $76.2 million in attacks. One factor, Republicans' advantage looks bigger in dollars than in actual airtime, thanks in part to the timing of their purchases. In Senate
battlegrounds, the GOP spent 26% more than Democrats did to secure just 7% more broadcast ads, according to Ad Impact. Republicans say the attacks are steadily eroding Democratic support and keeping the races competitive. Democrats counter that the GOP is stuck spending heavily just to contain their expanding ambitions in states Trump won handily in 2024, the equivalent of Republican fielding competitive challenges in Rhode Island, Washington State, or Maryland. They should be getting more for what they're spending, and they're not, said Lauren French, a spokeswoman for the pro-Democratic Senate Majority PAC. Can they spend their way out of a bad economy, a bad president, a bad candidate, and a bad message in Texas and Kansas? In a cycle with so many advantages for Democrats, an unpopular president, an unpopular war, inflation, the usual pattern of midterm swings, money was supposed to be the GOP's ace. In particular, Republicans were coming on the more than $400 million in Trump's super PAC, plus a similar amount, he says, is held in a related nonprofit to come to their rescue. Trump has said he will spend $400 to $500 million on the midterms and save some for 2028. So far, his super PACs have reserved more than $194 million in advertising, according to media tracker Ad Impact. But the super PAC didn't turn on the money until Labor Day, so they faced higher prices for scarcer airtime compared with groups that they reserved their ads earlier. In addition, super PACs pay full freight for TV ads, while campaigns pay discounted rates that has benefited Democrats whose candidates have been better fundraisers in high-profile contests, whereas Republicans have relied more heavily on party committees and super PACs under Trump's control. In Texas, the discrepancy is especially pronounced as the expensive Senate, House, and governor's races drive up prices for limited inventory. Last week in the Dallas media market, Tallarico's campaign paid $950,000 for the average viewer to see its ads 10 times, according to a Democratic media buyer. By comparison, PACs and allies spent $4.65 million for the average viewer to see their ads 13 times, five times the money for just 30% more impact. The cost of running TV ads in Texas has gone up so much that PACs and allies started running spots nationwide during sporting events, hoping that people in Texas would see them, because that costs less than buying the same airtime in all the state's local markets. The campaign's cost advantage over super PACs does not extend to digital advertising, which both parties are increasingly emphasizing as consumer habits change. More than 80% of the electorate is now reachable on YouTube, compared with closer to 50% on traditional TV, the Democratic media buyer said. Democrats anticipated that they would outspend and took advantage of the Republicans' delay. In focus groups, the Tallarico campaign found that if he established and defined himself with voters first, he could withstand the expected attacks, but not if the attacks got there first, a person familiar with the research said. Republicans struggled to point to an example of a race where the recent influx of money fundamentally changed the dynamic. One GOP strategist working on Senate races compared the incremental changes to World War I trench warfare. Our spending has enabled us to stay competitive, said an operative working for Trump's political team, who spoke on the condition of anonymity because they were not authorized to talk publicly. In some races, Republican groups have begun cutting their losses. The main Senate GOP super PAC canceled its remaining ads in North Carolina, where former Republican National Committee Chairman Michael Whatley trailed former Governor Roy Cooper, Democrat, by 11 points in a YouGov survey last month. The GOP House super PAC similarly cut reservations in Omaha, where Democrat Denise Powell is leading Republican Brinker Harding in the race for the seat being vacated by Representative Don Bacon. And from the opinion pages, how divided is America? My veterans cap says it all. I passed up a grad school deferment and got a different education instead. Written by Jay Matthews, who was a Washington Post reporter and columnist from 1971 to 2022. I was lost in Fontana, California, late for the funeral of a friend's wife. I stopped at a pawn shop,
hoping for help from a bearded man at the counter. But I didn't understand the first words he said to me. "Thank you for your service." "Huh? Oh, right." He was focused on my cap, the one I sometimes wear for solemn occasions. It says, U.S. Army Vietnam Vet, with a replica of the green, yellow, and red Vietnam service ribbon. As usual, I had forgotten I had it on. That's why I am often confused by unexpected expressions of gratitude. I thanked him back, and he gave me good directions. It occurred to me, not for the first time, that while our country may be torn by political battles, it is united in respect for long-standing institutions like the military. This realization has grown out of a decision I made when I was very young, one of the most important of my life. It happened in 1967, just after the memorable day when I graduated from college and married my brilliant classmate, Linda McVeigh. I was in a good place, ready for a big life. So I surprised even myself when, although neither I nor any of my friends supported the then-raging Vietnam War, I volunteered for the draft. A college friend who graduated the year before had done the same thing. I assumed that his wealthy and powerful family could have found a way for him to stay out of the Army, but he chose to serve. Coming from the middle class, I too had taken advantage of the 4-year college deferment, and I could have done the same for graduate school. A year later, the grad school deferment was mostly eliminated. But I thought about it for some time, then decided to follow my friend's example. Due largely to college deferments, 3/4 of Americans who served in Vietnam came from low-income or working-class backgrounds, and I had long been bothered by racial and other societal inequities. So it occurred to me, as a future journalist, that signing up would teach me about people with backgrounds different from mine, as well as about my country and that particular moment in its history. Linda, who was headed for a job at the Los Angeles Times, was wonderfully tolerant of my offbeat instincts. At basic training in Fort Lewis, Washington, I shared barracks with recruits who turned out to be just as smart as I was, but had grown up in different circumstances. Talking to them was valuable. Some observations were more intense, like the fistfight between a black soldier and a white one that resulted in some blood, but no long-term damage. Apparently, the Army knew I'd spent more college hours at the student newspaper than in class, so they made me an information specialist, first at Fort Ord, California, and then at Long Binh Post, an Army base near Saigon. I eventually achieved the rank of Specialist 4, writing and editing stories for the Army Reporter, which was delivered weekly to our troops. I was pleased to discover that the major who supervised our office had a sense of humor. For our regular Q&A column, I once got the question, "Do we gain or lose a day when we cross the international dateline?" The major approved my reply. "The way I look at it, we lose a year." Though I took helicopter trips to various parts of the war zone, the only serious dangers I encountered were the explosives and firebombs the Viet Cong occasionally launched at our barracks. I arrived too late to see the enemy's massive Tet Offensive in early 1968, and the Communist forces' attempt to attack our base again during Tet 1969 resulted in only one U.S. death. Later that year, I did encounter a frightening charge by a mob of wives and girlfriends as our group of troops arrived in Honolulu for R&R. Linda signaled me from the back of the horde. Today we again have huge clashes in America over foreign wars, but there is something reassuring about our country in such circumstances, measured in a weird way by the thanks I get from strangers for the service I provided long ago. My intriguing 2 years as a GI left me convinced of the rewards of making a decision that seemed sudden and odd, but had the potential to expose me to people I really ought to know. And I had been pleased that my cap gives the impression in public that I am a decent person, a very old but good American, worth helping if I seem to be in need of something, as I was on that day in Fontana. And that is all the time we have for today's edition of the Washington Post. I'm Joan, and I thank you for listening to the Talking Information Center today.

0: good morning. This is Tara here with Rhonda reading Daily News of Neighbors live at 10 a.m. excuse me, on October 8th. This reading is being recorded and will be rebroadcast this evening at 6 p.m. We're going to start today with the weather. For today, it's going to be sunny with a high near 75. Calm wind becoming west around 5 miles per hour. Tonight, a slight chance of showers between 4 a.m. and 5 a.m. Partly cloudy with a low around 56. Calm wind. Chance of precipitation is 20%. Friday, a 40% chance of showers and thunderstorms, mainly before 11 a.m. Partly sunny, then gradually becoming sunny with a high near 80. Southeast wind 5 to 10 miles per hour. Friday night's going to be clear with a low around 63. South wind 5 to 10 miles per hour. Saturday, sunny with a high near 82. Saturday night, partly cloudy with a low around 60. Sunday, sunny with a high near 77. Sunday night, mostly clear with a low around 60. Columbus Day, mostly sunny with a high near 81. Monday night, a 30% chance of showers, partly cloudy with a low around 56. Tuesday, mostly sunny with a high near 67. Tuesday night, mostly clear with a low around 48. And Wednesday, mostly sunny with a high near 66.
1: 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APRIS and WVIK are currently seeking a regular APRIS listener to serve as a member of WVIK's Community Advisory Board. 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Thank you.
0: And we have one pending announcement from the Quad City Times and Dispatch newspapers. Daniel Gushanis, 82, of Rock Island, passed away Sunday, October 4th, 2026, at his home. Arrangements pending at Rafferty Funeral Home, Moline. Our first obituary. Now, James Jim Oltman, 86, passed away peacefully at his home in Hampton on Tuesday, October 6, 2026. He was born on February 12, 1940, in Hampton, Illinois, to Virgil and Henrietta Oltman. Graduating from United Township High School in 1958, Jim played for both the football and basketball teams and enjoyed supporting UT's athletic programs throughout his life. Jim married the love of his life, Janet C., on August 18, 1962, at Silvis United Methodist Church. Their unwavering love and support for each other were evident in their 64 years of marriage. Jim was proud to work for Standard Forwarding for 36 years, retiring in 2001. He was an avid Bears fan and loved traveling the world with his wife and close friends, as well as campaigning for Senator Denny Jacobs. He was an active member of the Silvis United Methodist Church and was honored to serve on their board, lead their Kids for Christ and youth group programs, and volunteer at the Silvis Food Pantry with his wife, Janet. Above all else, Jim loved his family. He found tremendous joy and purpose in taking care of his loved ones and being someone they could count on. He was a devoted husband and father and always put his family first. His grandchildren held a special place in his heart, rarely missing a sporting event, school program, milestone, or achievement of theirs. Family was at the heart of everything he did, and his loved ones will forever cherish the love and care he gave to those around him. Survivors include his wife Janet, children Roy Oltman, Kelly and spouse Greg Stites, Michelle and spouse Jody Tagg, grandchildren Jonathan and spouse Debbie Stites, Jacob and spouse Jade Stites, Lauren and spouse Jacob Velasquez, Madeline Tagg, and 5 great-grandchildren. Funeral services will be held at 11 a.m. Saturday, October 10th, 2026 at Schroeder Mortuary in Silvis. Family and friends are invited to gather for a visitation from 9 to 11 a.m. prior to the funeral service. Burial will follow at Greenview Memorial Gardens in East Moline. Memorials may be made to the Silvis Food Pantry. Online condolences may be sent to the family at www.schroedermortuary.com.
1: James Lee Russer, 89, of Geneseo, Illinois, passed away peacefully on October 5th at Clarissa C. Cook Hospice House in Bettendorf. Jim will be laid to rest at Rock Island National Cemetery at the Rock Island Arsenal. In accordance with his wishes, no graveside service will be held. Vandemore Funeral Home, Geneseo Chapel, is assisting the family with arrangements. In lieu of flowers, memorials may be directed to the family. Jim was born on July 25, 1937, in Geneseo, the son of James and Lillian Beckler Ressler. He graduated from Geneseo High School in 1955 and proudly served in the United States Army from 1961 to 1963. Jim worked for 42 years at the Rock Island Arsenal before retiring. He enjoyed fishing, traveling, and spending time with family and friends. He especially treasured his friendships, many of which lasted for decades, and deeply valued the people who were part of his life. Those left to cherish his memory include his nieces and nephews, Brenda Vitito and Linda Galvin of Burbank, California, James Vitito of Ventura, California, and Valerie DePooter of Moline, Illinois, as well as his great-nieces and great-nephews. He was preceded in death by his parents, James and Lillian Resser, and his siblings, Rosemary Keim, Dale Resser, Judith Arnold, and Karen Resser.
0: And we're going to switch to the front section of the Chicago Tribune. First article is titled, "Most Americans Think Artificial Intelligence is Developing Too Fast," a new AP NORC poll finds. This article is written by Lindley Sanders from the Associated Press and Barbara Ortute. Worries around artificial intelligence cross party lines, with the vast majority of Americans saying the U.S. government should prioritize keeping AI under human control and protecting workers. A new poll from the Associated Press NORC Center for Public Affairs Research finds that most Americans, 64%, think AI is developing too fast, while 27% say its development has been about right, and only 8% say it's moving too slow. The risk that powerful AI models could evade human control and hurt humanity, once the stuff of science fiction, has been emerging as a more pressing concern. Even leaders of the companies that are developing frontier AI models are calling for a slowdown so that government regulation can catch up. President Donald Trump has pushed back against slowing down AI development because of concerns that China will gain an advantage with the technology. Data centers powering AI projects have also taken a prominent role in major political races as the midterm elections approach. About 8 in 10 U.S. adults say About 8 in 10 U.S. adults say it's extremely or very important for the U.S. government to ensure that AI stays under human control, and they are about as likely to want the government to prioritize protecting the country's workforce. Most U.S. adults also think minimizing environmental harm and growing the U.S. economy are highly important.

0: bad about competing with China. There's bipartisan concern about the speed of AI's development, but few Americans think either major political party has an advantage in handling artificial intelligence. Trump, a Republican, also gets a low rating on his handling of the issue, with 67% of U.S. adults disapproving of his performance on AI. Stephanie Stewart, a junior high science teacher in Sunset, Utah, said she is frustrated by the president's opposition to AI regulation. There is no handling of the issue except for we're just going to allow these companies to do whatever they want, and we're not going to regulate, said Stewart, 53. Ron Thus, a truck driver who lives in rural Alden, Minnesota, said his number one concern with AI is the potential loss of jobs, including his own. I can just see a train of self-driving trucks 24/7 just running up and down I-35, loading and unloading. I can just see that happening, said Thus, 58. Most Democrats and Republicans agree on the importance of protecting workers and keeping AI under human control, the poll found. There was a movie called Terminator where the robots came back and killed everybody, Thus said. People relate to that. I don't know where it's going to land. I really don't have anything I can do to control it, you know. It's going to evolve. There's less consensus about the importance of other priorities when it comes to AI. Republicans are more likely than Democrats to say it's highly important to grow the U.S. economy and to compete with other countries like China. Democrats, on the other hand, are more likely to say it's at least very important to minimize environmental harm. I don't understand how, because they're doing something as well as us, that we can't be more human about it and more humane about it than just to say, well, we're doing it, so we have to do it, Stewart said of U.S. competition with China. And while about 3/4 of Democrats say AI is developing too fast, only about half of Republicans share that worry. People under 30 years old also express higher levels of concern than people 60 or older, the survey found. I think I have all the normal concerns, right? I think it's wonderful for certain applications, but I also feel like it will be overused and can create a lack of personal connections. It can make people lazy because information is just given to them without really having to research things on their own, said Kelly Opp, a 62-year-old Republican in Albuquerque, New Mexico. Like everything else, once you get that ball rolling, it progresses fast on its own. But I think that it will continue to keep progressing, so the speed doesn't really bother me, she said. As a teacher, Stewart regularly uses AI to help with her work, including with creating assignments or assisting with tests, but she is deeply concerned about AI's effects on children. You've got to protect kids. You've got to protect teens. You've got to protect privacy. We need to try to do something, she said. Americans have little trust in either party when it comes to the handling of AI issues. About 4 in 10 Americans say they don't trust either the Democratic Party or the Republican Party on AI, according to the poll, while nearly 2 in 10 trust both parties equally, and the rest are split between trusting the Republicans and the Democrats. Even people who identify with the parties are ambivalent about their ability to handle the issue. Only about half of Republicans and Democrats say their party is better equipped to handle AI issues, and roughly 3 in 10 in each case say neither party is. I am kind of moderate, and I see that there's good on both sides, said Stewart. Anyone back in Washington is weak on doing anything for anyone but themselves right now. So, no, I don't think the Democrats would do a better job, per se. Maybe they would definitely tout it, but until I see anything coming from anyone, I'm going to be like, yeah, no, you're all just sitting there.
1: Now, the next story is from Washington by Fatima Hussein of the Associated Press. Millions of Americans who buy cheap drugs from Canada could soon lose access when a customs rule goes into effect later this month, a change that has sparked opposition from Democrats and some Republicans, with the cost of living a top issue for voters ahead of midterm elections. The rule applies to a swath of goods beyond drugs and is intended to collect tariffs and prevent illegal drugs from coming into the U.S.

0: Yes, it comes as President Donald Trump has made lowering drug prices a top target in addressing soaring health care costs, and critics say the rule will hurt patients seeking affordable medicine. The issue is a matter of life and death for me, said Susan Hooper, a 75-year-old Toledo, Ohio resident who has been on oxygen for 14 years and takes two daily medications purchased through a Canadian pharmacy that are not available in the U.S. The U.S. Customs and Border Protection rule targets the de minimis exemption, which previously allowed shipments valued under $800 to pass through customs more easily. As of October 22nd, that exemption will be indefinitely suspended, and medications mailed from outside the U.S. will require additional data and a bond guarantee. The rule puts added fees and registration requirements on low-value shipments that previously entered the U.S. duty-free, on everything from textiles to toys, but the people who could see the most significant impacts are those who buy their cheap drugs from across the border. And while the rule doesn't specifically target Canadian drugs, it applies to international mail generally. The practical consequence could be delays, refusals, or substantially more difficulty getting their medications delivered. Roughly 2.3 million Americans buy their drugs abroad, according to a 2020 study by JAMA Network. The Trump administration has made lowering drug prices a priority in its bid to show Americans that it is tackling soaring costs. Trump, a Republican, has struck multiple most favored nation drug deals with the pharmaceutical firms and has launched the discounted drug website TrumpRx, among other things. Federal data from this summer showed that U.S. prescription drug prices were down 3.1% from a year ago, the steepest year-over-year drop since 1963. Trump has sought to take credit for the steep decline, but the real picture is more complicated, and experts say factors beyond the president's policies likely contributed more to the drop. Advocates say the rule will hurt patients seeking affordable medicine. Ken Hunter, executive director of the Campaign for Personal Prescription Importation, which advocates on behalf of Americans who access the Canadian drugs, said those who have enjoyed the lower drug prices from across the northern border may not benefit from Trump's drug pricing moves. There has been a lot of talk of lowering drug prices, but in many cases it doesn't cover all drugs for all people for all conditions, he said. Hunter warned that costs will explode for some medications after his organization conducted a study in August looking at 10 of the most commonly prescribed medications imported from Canada. He cited Eliquis, a prescription blood thinner used to prevent and treat dangerous blood clots. A three-month supply of 185-milligram pills would cost $565 from a mail-order Canadian pharmacy. The same medication would cost roughly $1,017 from Amazon's pharmacy arm, or $1,029 from GoodRx. I've had so many of our members calling me and telling me, I don't know what I'm going to do, Hunter said. We really need someone to step forward and say, we really need this to stop. Allison Schuster, a White House spokesperson, said in a statement that Trump remains dedicated to lowering the cost of prescription drugs, citing the most favored nation deals. The Trump administration continues working to ensure Americans have access to low-cost pharmaceuticals across the board, Schuster said. The Trump administration could drop the rule, alter it, or decide not to enforce it. Lawmakers on both sides of the aisle have demanded answers to how the administration will protect access to affordable care for people who get their drugs from over the border. Three Florida Republican members of Congress wrote to the administration last month expressing concern about how the rule would impact their constituents who, unlike residents of border states, are unable to easily travel to Canada to buy the drugs. Florida has separately crafted a Canadian prescription drug importation program with authorization from the federal government, but that initiative has stalled. Customs and Border Protection and the Food and Drug Administration must ensure that Floridians simply seeking relief from high drug prices will not be inadvertently impacted by the rule, said the letter signed by Florida Representatives Aaron Bean, Gus M. Bilirakis, and C. Scott Franklin. A group of more than 70 Democrats last week sent a letter to health and immigration enforcement officials asking them to pause the new rule unless they could provide assurances that prescription medicines meant for personal use would be able to enter the U.S. Americans should not lose access to affordable medicines simply because the government has better information about packages entering the country, the letter said. Representatives from CBP did not respond to requests for comment. Hooper, who has serious drug allergies, said her medications have already increased in price since the Trump administration imposed additional tariffs on Canada in August. She says theophylline, a medicine that relaxes her airways and is bought in Canada, used to cost $85 with shipping. It now costs $141 because of tariffs. And her Foradil bronchodilator for asthma, which used to cost $151, now costs $273. Hooper said she will find a way to manage through the change. Until then, she said, she's been in a rush to stockpile.
1: Next article is titled, Duo Wins Chemistry Nobel for Unraveling Mirrored Molecules. This is written by Adithi Ramakrishnan, Kostya Manikov, and Stephanie Dazio from the Associated Press. Scientists Henry Kagan and Kenzo Soai won the Nobel Prize in Chemistry Wednesday for untangling mirror images in molecules, a discovery that has been used to develop countless drugs and transformed modern medicine. Many molecules come in versions that look alike but are not identical, like right and left hands. Kagan, who is from France, and Soai from Japan, found ways to make chemistry pick a side, describing and designing reactions to produce the desired mirror image. The medicines we have today would not be possible without this chemistry, said Rigoberto Hernandez, president of the American Chemical Society. So I was shopping at a neighborhood supermarket when he heard he had won. I'm very excited to receive the very nice news, so I told the Nobel Committee and journalists by phone. Of course, this is one of the most exciting days in my life. Mirror images of the same molecule can have different properties. For example, one version of the chemical carvone smells like mint, while the other has a whiff of caraway, a spice often used in rye bread. The alternate versions can also behave differently when interacting with other chemicals. When designing drugs to treat diseases, scientists are choosy about which mirror image they use. They want the version of a molecule to treat a cold, not one that will make the sniffles worse. In the 1980s, Kagan's work showed there might be a way to design reactions to produce one form of a molecule over the other. Years later, Soai perfected the process. He created the first chemical reaction to efficiently produce only one of a molecule's mirror images in what's now known as the Soai reaction. This is probably the coolest experiment in organic chemistry, said Peter Somfy, the member of the Nobel Committee for Chemistry. Kagan, 95, is affiliated with Université Paris-Sud in Orsay, France. Soai, 76, is affiliated with the Tokyo University of Science. The Nobel Committee described their work as a feat never previously achieved by anyone other than life itself. The French Academy of Sciences, where Kagan is a member, congratulated him, as did French President Emmanuel Macron, who called the prize an immense source of pride for the country and a recognition befitting a lifetime of research. It might be difficult to say that this drug or that drug was developed using this, Somfy said. I would say all of them, because we use this as a tool. We use this as an understanding how to develop catalysts, how they function. Life, too, prefers one mirror image over the other. DNA twists to the right, and the proteins in human bodies are made of mostly left-handed building blocks. In addition to developing better medicines or perfumes, deciphering the mirror images of molecules can help scientists understand the chemical architecture of life, said chemist Holden Thorpe, editor-in-chief of the journal Science. There are still fascinating aspects that remain unknown, and surely more yet to be discovered, so I said at a news conference hosted by his university in Tokyo. Japan's largest newspaper, Yomiuri, distributed an extra edition with the headline proclaiming Nobel Prize Mr. Sui, with a photo of the scientist. Office workers snatched up the papers on their way home. The Royal Swedish Academy of Sciences announced the winner in Stockholm. Last year, three scientists won the Chemistry Nobel for their development of new molecular structures that can trap vast quantities of gas inside, laying the groundwork to potentially suck greenhouse gases out of the atmosphere or harvest moisture from desert environments. This year's prizes began with the Nobel for Medicine, awarded Monday to three scientists whose work led to a tool that uses light to help unravel how the brain works. The Physics Award, announced Tuesday, recognizes scientists' efforts to demystify a rare group of neutrinos. And that's going to be it for this section of our readings. This is Tara and Rhonda, and we'll return in just a few minutes.

0: This is Tara and Rhonda. Welcome back. We'll continue with readings from the Chicago Tribune.
1: This first story is from Kyiv, Ukraine, by Samaya Kolob and Hannah Arahova of the Associated Press. Russian missile and drone attacks on Kyiv and a dozen other Ukrainian regions overnight killed at least 25 civilians, including 5 children, and wounded around 100, Ukrainian officials said. The 5 children were killed Wednesday when a Russian missile struck an apartment building, Ukrainian President Volodymyr Zelensky said. 3 were a year old and another was 8. Zelensky had warned the previous day that intelligence services had concluded that Russia was building up for a massive strike. Although Ukraine knew about the looming attack, which coincided with Russian President Vladimir Putin's 74th birthday, it couldn't repel it completely. This is the gift that Putin gave himself for his birthday, the killing of children, the killing of people, Zelensky said in an evening address Wednesday. The deaths and damage illustrated the difficulty Ukraine has in countering Russia's ballistic missiles and the new jet-powered drones used in Moscow's escalating bombardments. Without ammunition for its U.S.-made Patriot air defense systems, Ukraine can't stop Russian ballistic weapons. It is racing to develop a new generation of interceptors fast enough to catch Moscow's high-flying jet-propelled drones. Russia and Ukraine are engaged in a long-range aerial war as their armies remain largely deadlocked on the battlefield, more than 4.5 years after Moscow's all-out invasion of its neighbor. The unrelenting aerial attacks are hurting Russia, but could be ruinous for smaller Ukraine. U.S.-led peace efforts appear unlikely to bring any short-term relief, with the possibility of holding low-level technical talks still under discussion. Putin, meanwhile, is pressing ahead with the invasion in the belief that Ukrainians will buckle under the pressure and Kyiv's Western supporters won't stay the course, Western analysts say. Russia is pursuing a deliberate strategy of terror, European Commission President Ursula von der Leyen said on X, trying to make daily life impossible for Ukrainians who want to live in peace. A Russian strike destroyed an apartment block in Prilouki in Ukraine's northern Chernihiv region, killing 19 people, including 5 children, Zelensky said. Authorities said around 50 were wounded. Deaths were also reported in 3 other Ukrainian cities, including the capital, Kyiv, according to Zelensky. The Russians wanted to strike painfully and demonstratively, the Ukrainian leader said on social media. Ukraine is looking worldwide for Patriot missiles, which are in short supply due to the Iran war. Russian ballistic missiles remain the greatest challenge, and air defense packages for right now are a vital necessity, Zelensky said. In Kremenchuk, in Ukraine's Poltava region, 2 people were killed and 7 injured, said Vitaly Diakivinich, head of the regional military administration, and a rescue operation was continuing. Ukraine is hit back at Russia by launching long-range drones and missiles at oil refineries and storage depots. Zelensky said Wednesday that Ukraine targeted 2 oil facilities and a training ground in the Perm, Samara, and Astrakhan regions of Russia.
0: Next article is titled, Authorities, FBI Foils Radicalized Man's Plot to Attack Mall of America. This is written by Ellen Schmidt and Jean Johnson from the Associated Press. The FBI thwarted an attack on the Mall of America by a man after agents supplied him with an assault rifle, authorities said Wednesday. The suspect had been under investigation for nearly 2 years, trading messages with a confidential informant before agents sold him the rifle and ammunition and arrested him on the spot, they said. This was a radicalized young man who needed to be watched, U.S. Attorney Daniel Rosen said as he praised the FBI investigation. Agents were able to detect a threat and disrupt it before the defendant carried out his intention to kill, in his words, maybe 30 to 60 people. Sheikh Dune, Abdullahi Muhammad, 18, was arrested Tuesday in a public park in Richfield, several miles northwest of the Mall of America, after he paid $600 to an undercover FBI employee posing as a member of the Islamic State for an AK-47 and 200 rounds of ammunition, according to the criminal complaint. Muhammad appeared in a jail uniform for his initial hearing Wednesday in federal court in St. Paul. In text messages with the informant, Muhammad repeatedly affirmed his intent to carry out an attack to kill non-Muslims at the mall October 24th, the date of a scheduled Hmong arts celebration, the complaint said. It was not immediately known if the man had an attorney who might speak on his behalf. Rosen said, Muhammad is an American-born U.S. citizen of Somali descent. According to the complaint, in his text messages, he expressed admiration for recent terror attacks, as well as an interest in traveling to Somalia to join IS. Ultimately, he decided he couldn't afford to travel there and would attack the mall instead, he said. The teen first came to the FBI's attention in December 2024, the same month the source began exchanging messages with him, the complaint said. By May 2025, agents were concerned enough that they went to his home. His mother told them he wasn't home from school yet and called the boy's father, who declined to speak with them and said he would give their contact information to his lawyer, the complaint said. What I would say to parents all over Minnesota and all over America, if you get any indication, especially if you hear from federal law enforcement that your son or daughter is being radicalized to the point where federal law enforcement wants to come and give you that warning, those warnings that ought to be heeded, Rosen said. Tens of thousands of people of Somali descent live in Minnesota, dating back to when refugees began arriving in the 1990s.
1: The next story is from Washington by Antonin Troyanovsky and Eric Lipton of the New York Times. The Trump administration's talks with Russia about ending the war in Ukraine have expanded to include a multi-billion-dollar oil deal that would benefit Middle Eastern business executives with ties to the two main U.S. negotiators, Steve Witkoff and Jared Kushner. The deal, which is contingent on approval from the U.S. government and the Kremlin, is for a sprawling set of oil fields, refineries, and gas stations around the world owned by Lukoil, one of Russia's biggest energy companies. The leading group seeking the deal includes an American investor, Todd Boehly, who has donated $2 million to President Donald Trump's political causes. Two Middle Eastern groups that have done business with Kushner or Witkoff's family, and an arm of the U.S. government. The months-long negotiations, which were described by eight people familiar with them, shed new light on Trump's latest approach to settling a four-and-a-half-year war that has killed hundreds of thousands. The people spoke on the condition of anonymity because the sensitivity of the negotiations. There is no indication that Kushner or Witkoff stand to profit, but the pending deal represents a striking intermingling of personal business ties with geopolitics, even for an administration that has regularly dismissed concerns about potential conflicts of interest. Russian President Vladimir Putin brought up the deal when he met with Witkoff and Kushner at the Kremlin on September 5th, according to three people familiar with the meeting. Putin proposed it get done as a way of showing Russians that they can do business with the United States, according to one of the people. The Americans responded that they would work on it, the person said, seeing it as a way to build goodwill with the Kremlin while also lowering global energy prices. But the deal is also a lucrative one for the buyers. U.S. approval for the sale would release the assets from U.S. sanctions, instantly increasing their value. In Moscow, the decision on the deal is widely seen as Putin's to make, although Lukoil is technically a private company. The upshot is that the giant transaction involving assets as varied as oil fields in Cameroon, refineries in Europe, and gas stations in New Jersey comes down to Putin and Trump. Trump has been promoting the promise of business deals with Russia since early last year, describing the country as a tremendous opportunity. The deal again brings Trump's World Liberty Financial cryptocurrency company, co-funded by Witkoff, into focus. One of the investors in the Lukoil deal is a part owner of World Liberty. Witkoff and Kushner, who have traveled repeatedly to Russia for meetings with Putin, have argued that the potential to rebuild economic ties with the West could persuade the Russian president to compromise in Ukraine. The administration has recently signaled it is open to deals with Russia even before the war ends to show it is serious about resetting the U.S. relationship with Moscow. The Lukoil sale, people familiar with the matter say, is one of those deals. In a statement, a senior administration official confirmed that Witkoff and Kushner played a direct role in helping negotiate the financial terms of the investment by the federal government in the deal to ensure that it included a substantial upfront payment and profits interest for the United States. A spokesperson for Witkoff said he takes no salary and travels the world on his own plane at his own expense, working on behalf of President Trump to negotiate peace and bring hostages home to their families. She added that Witkoff has no conflict of interest and no financial stake in this matter. Numerous potential bidders expressed interest in at least part of Lukoil's international holdings when the assets went on the market last fall, including U.S. energy giants like Chevron. The Washington private equity firm Carlyle reached a tentative agreement in January to buy a large share of the assets after making the pitch that bringing Lukoil's international portfolio under U.S. ownership would further the Trump administration's goal of energy dominance. But in recent months, as U.S. approval for Carlyle's bid stalled, a different group emerged as the leading bidder, one led by Boley, a billionaire supporter of Trump's, alongside well-connected figures in the Middle East and the U.S. government. Members of the partnership were reported last month by the Financial Times. Boley is a co-owner of the Los Angeles Dodgers and donated $1 million to MAGA, Inc., the Trump-aligned political committee, in December 2025. He gave another $1 million through his investment firm, Eldridge Industries, to Trump's inauguration. The U.S. government is taking a stake in the deal through the U.S. International Development Finance Corp., an agency that invests in and lends to projects overseas. A DFC official said in a statement that the potential Lukoil deal would advance the Trump administration's commitment to strengthen U.S. economic security, advance U.S. foreign policy, and lower energy prices for everyday Americans. But it would not be an all-American purchase. A major equity holder would be the Qatar-based conglomerate controlled by Mutaz al-Kayat and his brother Ramez al-Kayat, both of whom attended Trump's inauguration in 2025 and have since formed a partnership with Kushner and his wife, Ivanka Trump, one of Trump's daughters, to help finance a multi-billion dollar luxury hotel resort project in southern Albania. Another major stakeholder would be an Abu Dhabi-based investment fund controlled by Sheikh Tanun bin Zayed Al Nahyan, the United Arab Emirates' top national security advisor, who controls another fund that purchased a large stake in the Trump family's cryptocurrency company, World Liberty, run in part by Witkoff's son. Hui Chen, a former Justice Department prosecutor and a white-collar crime and ethics advisor who served until the start of Trump's first term, said that connections between Witkoff and Kushner, two players in the Lukoil deal, illustrated why friends and family members of Trump's should not be top foreign policy advisors. "This is an alarming and very concerning set of entanglements," said Chen, who has also worked as corporate compliance lawyer. "And it means you have to question how the Trump administration is evaluating the different bidders involved here. Are the personal interest involved going to wrongly influence the outcome? The deal is not yet final, and people would need to be approved by the U.S. Treasury Department, which oversees sanctions enforcement. But in the case of Lukoil, people involved say key decisions are being made at the White House.
0: And our last story from the front section of the Chicago Tribune is titled, Israelis Mourn Lives Lost in Deadly Attack in 2023. This is written by Melanie Lidman from the Associated Press. On a field where music festival revelers were gunned down by Hamas-led militants 3 years ago, Israelis on Wednesday embraced and wept for those lost in an attack that plunged the Middle East into war. Israelis mourned at the site of the Nova Music Festival, as well as at bomb shelters, intersections, and in communities targeted on October 7, 2023. Tens of thousands gathered in Tel Aviv for the main ceremony organized by bereaved families, separate from the official government ceremonies. On that day, the deadliest in the country's history, militants killed 1,200 people and took 251 hostage. Israel's retaliatory offensive killed tens of thousands of Palestinians, destroyed much of Gaza, and drove most of its 2 million residents from their homes. This is the first anniversary since all hostages, living and dead, were returned. Signs calling for their return are mostly gone, but reminders of those who were killed are ubiquitous in a country still reckoning with the trauma of that day. For Palestinians, the anniversary brings another day of fear and misery. Most Gaza residents live in squalid tent camps, with large parts of cities bombed to rubble. More than half the territory remains in the hands of the Israeli military. Despite a ceasefire deal reached nearly a year ago, Israeli strikes continue almost daily. Israeli troops occupy a large chunk of southern Lebanon in their conflict with Hezbollah militants, who began firing on Israel in 2023 in support of Hamas. Iran, the United States, and their allies are locked in a confrontation that has seen attacks across the region and has shaken the global economy. A conflict that Israel helped launch and that the war in Gaza paved the way for, even if the two conflicts weren't directly connected. Hundreds of people paid their respects to the more than 350 people killed in and around the festival site. Videos from that day showed militants gunning down fleeing revelers, shooting the wounded at point-blank range, and ambushing those seeking refuge in bomb shelters. On Wednesday, survivors' relatives hugged at 6:29 a.m., the exact time the first rockets were launched 3 years ago as explosions boomed in nearby Gaza. Larger ceremonies took place in the evening at the Nova site and in Tel Aviv, which paid tribute to both the people who were killed as well as those who responded and were forever changed, including doctors who helped identify bodies at the main forensics facility and a bus driver who took his own life after the attack, overcome by the devastation he had seen. "We will bear witness and tell the story of the day the sky fell upon us," said Eli Sharabi, who was held captive in Gaza for 16 months and lost his wife, two daughters, and brothers. Elkanah Bobat, 37, is marking the anniversary in Israel for the first time since his release after 738 days of captivity. For most of that time, he said he was held underground in a dark, damp tunnel. Bobat, who was abducted from the festival, was kept in a small cell with other hostages, given little food, and allowed to bathe only every few weeks, he said. His captors forced him to take part in propaganda videos, including one where he acted out a fake call to his family. In the years since his release, Bobat has undergone physical and emotional rehabilitation. In August, his wife, Rivka, gave birth to a daughter, fulfilling his promise to himself in the tunnels to give his 5-year-old son, Reem, a sibling. "The newborn, Michelle, is not a symbol for my people. She is more of a symbol for the enemy," Bobat said. "This child is the message for you that we were here and we will always be here forever." No events were expected Wednesday in Gaza, but Hamas in a statement defended their deadly October 7th attack, saying it had returned the Palestinian cause to the world's attention. The conflict with the enemy did not begin on that day, and its final chapters are not written yet, it said. Palestinians in the territory said their suffering over the past 3 years had previously been unimaginable. We witnessed death, destruction, and bombardment that we had never known before, said Walid Akram, a Gaza City resident who, like most in Gaza, has been displaced by the war. More than 74,000 Palestinians have been killed in Gaza, according to the territory's health ministry, which does not distinguish between civilians and militants in its figures, but says around half were women and children. The numbers from the ministry, part of the Hamas-run government, are seen as generally reliable by UN agencies and independent experts.
1: Now a story from Washington by Ali Swenson of the Associated Press. The Federal Communications Commission is considering a request by a conservative group to loosen rules on political robocalls, including those with artificial intelligence-generated voices, before November's midterm elections. Federal law currently bans most robocalls to cell phones unless the caller gets consent beforehand. The petition calls for a waiver that would allow political groups to use artificial or pre-recorded voices in unsolicited wireless calls. The Republican-led FCC advanced the request for public comment and could rule on it as soon as late October. Consumer advocacy groups warn the proposed change could trigger a surge of unwanted, partisan, and potentially misleading automated calls in the final days of the election, which will determine which party controls Congress for the final 2 years of President Donald Trump's term. The potential perils became evident 2 years ago during the presidential primary season when thousands of voters in New Hampshire received a robocall with an AI-generated voice of then-President Joe Biden. The call suggested voters should forego casting a ballot in the primary and save their votes for the general election. Under the waiver request before the FCC, some state and federal laws protecting against deception and voter intimidation would continue to prohibit certain misleading election-related messages, but granting it could weaken a major deterrent for bad actors, said Tim Harper, who leads the elections team at the Washington-based Center for Democracy and Technology. Such a ruling close to Election Day would open a huge opportunity for abuse during a period where harm is outsized impact, he said. Campaigns will use this technology to target voters in deceptive ways. The Club for Growth, a right-leaning economic policy group seeking the change, said it could help political organizations better communicate with potential voters, including in more languages, and improve polling accuracy by helping groups reach more voters. It calls current federal rules outdated and argues they dampen freedom of speech. The nation's communications regulatory body would have to act within a compressed schedule to grant the waiver in time to affect the midterm elections. The FCC didn't respond to a request for comment on the petition. Anna Gomez, the sole Democrat among the FCC's three active commissioners, said she opposes the move. We've already seen dark money groups use AI to put candidates' likeness behind inflammatory comments ahead of this election, Gomez said. Exempting political calls from the need for consumer consent would supercharge that strategy, and misleading messages could land directly on the handheld phone of nearly every voter in our country. In past elections, deceptive political robocalls have resulted in fines associated with the Telephone Consumer Protection Act, the law at the center of the petition.
0: This is an article from the Associated Press. Hackers steal personal data of 1.3 million from Arizona court. A cyber attack on Arizona's court system stole personal information for more than 1 million people and is believed to have started when a court employee clicked a malicious link in an email. The Arizona Supreme Court said the information was copied for 1.3 million people with unpaid court fees, fines, and restitution payments for traffic and criminal violations dating back as far as 30 years. Those leading the attack also took records of nearly 30,000 active and inactive orders of protection and 150,000 reports dating back to 2010 from a foster care board that makes recommendations in cases where parents are alleged to be unfit or unable to care for a child. The court's technology staff shut down the attack on a backup server after spotting it September 24th. The court has notified those affected by the breach.
1: The next story is from Baghdad. Iraq devalued its currency Wednesday, changing the official exchange rate from around 1,300 Iraqi dinars to the dollar to 1,500 dinars to the dollar. The country's central bank said the new exchange rate had been decided at a meeting of Iraq's cabinet the night before to meet the relevant financial, economic, and monetary requirements. The previous exchange rate was set in 2023. In practice, there has always been a gap between the official rate and the market rate used by exchange shops. That gap had widened in recent months as a result of the U.S. war with Iran, which has sometimes spilled over into Iraq, and disruptions to shipping in the Strait of Hormuz. Iraq's economy relies heavily on oil exports, most of which were shipped via the strait before the war. This story came from the Associated Press.
0: That's going to be all for us today. This is Tara and Rhonda inviting you to stay tuned for more readings from the Chicago Tribune coming up next.
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